0: lies, deceit, murder. This is the case of AD, a true crime story.
1: The 21st Century Communications and Video Accessibility Act will make it easier for people who are deaf, blind, or live with a visual impairment to do what many of us take for granted, from navigating a TV or DVD menu to sending an email on a smartphone. And now I'm very proud to sign the bill.
2: I can't tell you how excited I was when President Obama signed this legislation. Even watching this now gives me chills.
0: Why was this so special to you?
2: Oh my goodness. This was the chance I was waiting for since starting my career. It might sound corny, but I always knew this was my calling. I was certain this was the opportunity I'd been waiting for.
0: Would you mind introducing yourself?
2: Sure. All my friends call me AD. My pronouns are they, them.
0: In 2010, AD was only in their 20s, relatively early in their career, and they were bouncing back from some setbacks in the early 2000s.
2: My career really began in theater. Then, in the 90s, I got a chance to work with PBS. I have to say, it really hurts me today as this administration is so set on destroying PBS and NPR. I not only feel a kinship with these vital organizations because I worked with PBS, but I know what it feels like to have a target on your back. I've been in that position for the past few years. Not by this administration, though. Well, at least not yet.
0: AD continued at PBS, and while they enjoyed that work, like others, they had dreams of reaching more people. In 2010, with the signing of the 21st Century Communications and Video Accessibility Act, or CVAA, AD's future appeared to be bright. Advocates worked tirelessly to help pass legislation that would help AD and others not only secure the right to work, but broaden their career opportunities. No longer would they be confined to limited hours on children's television. They were going prime time.
2: I went from begging filmmakers to include me, to Hollywood specifically calling me. They were now seeing me as a valuable asset, able to enhance their stories. And then, the streaming services came online. Oh my gosh, just when I thought life couldn't get any better.
0: This was around 2015. Streaming companies were invested in AD and their talent.
3: I think we first heard the calls for audio description around 2014, when we were just launching into our own original content. We spent most of 2014 doing a lot of the sort of back-end work, trying to prep ourselves to be able to provide audio description consistently. A lot of different research and creating different technical specifications to make sure that audio description would play back on all the many different devices through which people access Netflix. We also created audio description style guides. We wanted to make sure that when we were ordering audio description, that there was a consistent experience across that was high quality, that used good voice talent, good script writing, and that also met, like I said, the technical specifications so that we could ingest those files and then make sure that they could play back on all the different devices. We also set up a lot of partnerships with different companies that create audio description to make sure we had a really healthy supply chain, knowing that we were launching full force into huge volume of content. We knew that as we made a commitment to create audio description on all of our original content, that that was not going to be a trivial amount. We set up that supply chain and made sure we had good script authors and talent and recording studios, and also made sure that we had a really healthy pool of people who could QC audio description to make sure that we had had a set of ears on the files before they went live to get ahead of any issues that might come out. So we worked on that for most of 2014, and then in 2015, we launched Daredevil without audio description. So that was definitely a miss, and we heard it from the community loud. Luckily, we had already done all that legwork, like I said, in 2014. So we recovered quickly and put that up, as well as about 100 other titles by the end of the summer of 2015. And from there, we dug in hard on that investment. And I'm happy to say that today we have over 13,000 hours of audio described content on Netflix. We've committed to creating audio description on all of our original content, and we also do our very best to make sure that we get the licensed content. We've actually added the need for audio description to our contractual obligations with our content partners.
2: It was so promising. Even better, listening, reading, and watching the feedback from the community through podcasts, blogs, and YouTube was so gratifying.
0: You can't underestimate the value AD brought to the community.
4: AD changed my life. Because I now had access, I find myself in conversations with more people because I can talk about the latest film or streaming series. I'm bonding with more people, and I never realized this was possible.
5: Watching AD helped give me the courage to believe I could do more. I wanted to follow in their footsteps, and today I'm working in a field that I never believed was possible.
6: Today, I don't watch anything unless it has AD.
0: With its newfound popularity and all the opportunity that came from the CVAA, AD moved from one gig to the next. Live television events like the Olympics and even award shows wanted AD. More streaming services were coming online and sought out AD.
2: I was working constantly. I was even invited on a cruise. Only to find out it was a working trip. In between projects, I had time to self-reflect. I listened to the community. That was eye-opening. No pun intended.
0: Okay, AD has a sense of humor.
2: When I finally understood that my work wasn't serving everyone equitably, I knew I needed to do a better job. I realized I had to better represent all cultures. I even tapped into my ability to speak multiple languages and started bringing that to my work. I was excited about not only my future, but what it could mean for my supporters. Wow. At a time when I didn't think the work could get better, it became even more of a passion.
0: So where did things go wrong? What exactly happened to AD? More after this message.
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0: 10 years after the CVAAAD was having even more of an impact on its supporters.
10: Now to growing concerns about the deadly coronavirus officially hitting the U.S. Here's what we know. A Washington state...
0: In 2020, the COVID-19 pandemic hit and forced corporations around the world to re-examine what work will look like in the near future. In fact, for many, it forced them to consider what workers look like. Fortunately, some corporations had open-minded people in charge and saw talent in the blind community. Rather than just seeing fans of AD or consumers, they saw people who can help contribute and work with AD.
2: Wait, what? You're going to tell me I get to work directly with those who have been supporting me for years? They say if you love your work, you'll never work a day in your life. Well, I went on a permanent vacation when I got the chance to work with more of my supporters. It made me better.
0: And then things fell apart.
11: In the English countryside, a turn-of-the-century train barrels past a lake.
0: 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For more on exactly why, we turn to a representative of Amazon who further explained the company's position during a panel discussion held in 2022 at the ACB convention.
12: We looked at the velocity of how fast audio descriptions were being created. We looked at the very large back catalog of content, and we thought, you know, if we were going to really achieve the vision of what our audio description program is within Prime Video, that every single title is described and, you know, audio descriptions are generally as available as closed captions are, then we would need to disrupt how audio descriptions are created. We've been working on text-to-speech audio descriptions for about a year and a half. To date, we have over 4,000 text-to-speech tracks live on the service. We have one person who does everything, the writing, the descriptions and the time coding, and then directs the text-to-speech engine. But we have every single track before it's published on the service also goes through a human quality control review. So we are making sure that there is a second person involved in the process that detects those things that the writer may miss. The more iterations you do on anything, the better quality product there will be.
2: Did anyone consider that, yes, quality gets better over time, but in what other field do they release a subpar product to the consumer? Who does that?
0: We spoke with AD supporters who shared their frustration.
13: I feel forced to make a decision every time I open a streaming service and launch a series or movie, only to hear what I know is TTS. I know they say they're working to improve the quality of these voices, but it feels like they're working harder to try and trick me. Some of these companies using TTS narrators are crediting and naming the narrator. Even if that TTS voice is based on a human, that doesn't feel genuine to me. It feels like you're just playing in my face.
0: Using AI in the production process goes beyond TTS.
12: The mixing is automated as well. And so it's a separate process that is fully automated. You write the script and you get live feedback on the audio as you're writing it. But then eventually when it goes into mixing, that is automated as well. We definitely realize there as well that it's not as good as, you know, a human going through and mixing the track. But we think over time we can build improvements into the track to get it as close to human quality mixing in the future. The benefit of keeping everything automated, and that's one of the reasons why we're going fast and we feel a little bit more comfortable about going quickly, is all of our tracks are never finished. I think that's an important thing that we can do. We can very easily fix the script and then, you know, automatically revoice and remix the track. If the improvements in text-to-speech come, we can, you know, use new text-to-speech engines to, improve the quality of the voicing. And as we're, you know, making improvements in the automated mixing quality process as well, it's very easy for me to take all 4,000 of those tracks and rerun them through the new enhanced improvement in the mixing technology to improve the mix as well.
2: What? So a consumer who watches a film that has poor quality description or doesn't like the TTS voice should just come back in a year or two to try again. Who consumes content in that way? How could they say this is a working solution with a serious face?
0: As we hear from representatives from other streaming companies, it's obvious AI and TTS was always in play and part of the plan.
14: Certainly, we are committed to innovation and would look to, in the future, find ways of making audio description as efficient and widely available as possible. And, you know, text-to-speech could be one solution that's pursued. I think, you know, there are ways that industry has to look to be able to deliver more content faster. And certainly technology solutions like text-to-speech may help there.
15: Right now we don't. And, you know, we don't have any immediate plans to do so. But I would say that it is something that we're looking at. And in part because not as so much as a replacement for the live voice version of description, but as a way to possibly expand the amount of description that we have available on something like Paramount Plus. The quality is improving. It's certainly quicker than doing the traditional way, and it's and it's less expensive. So I think it is, you know, something that we're just looking at down the road as something that, you know, potentially could offer more content with description available.
16: In regard to Hulu originals, we currently only accept audio descriptions that are read by human voice actors. So we don't take auto-generated or speech-to-text at this time. And we do try to make sure that we have consistency in our voice talent across episodes and seasons of a series.
0: That was representatives from Peacock, Paramount, and Hulu, respectively. Next, hear from HBO Max, Apple, and Disney.
17: We actually strive to really have our content voice acted. First and foremost, we're a company, we're an entertainment company. And, you know, our value is really to create great entertainment. So it makes sense.
18: We are currently focusing on, live human being audio description. It's kind of where we are at the moment. I think, as some people have said, I think no one really knows where the future is going to go, but it's not where we are currently putting our focus. We like the way things are at the moment and the kind of AD that we're trying to put out to the world today.
19: We don't have plans to do so. It is definitely something lucrative to look at. However, we have not ventured out that way just yet.
20: All of the effort these companies put into TTS, it's like they're trying to convince me that I want something I don't want.
0: Today, it's hard to find any platform that doesn't employ TTS.
12: I think that's a business decision that each studio needs to make, right? Again, we don't want the trade-off to be between text-to-speech and human. That's not the trade-off we're trying to address. The trade-off we're trying to address is between no audio descriptions and text-to-speech.
2: Why do they get to decide my options? As a blind consumer, I'm left with two choices, watch or not. Not much of a choice in my book.
0: The lack of choices can make some feel helpless. Not exactly what the CVAA was striving for.
1: Equal access, equal opportunity, the freedom to make of our lives what we will. Living up to these principles is an obligation we have as Americans and to one another.
2: What hurt me the most was I expected someone to say something in my defense. It was, after all, an organization of the blind. I expected more pushback.
0: Not everyone was silent. The community was speaking out against TTS and AI early on. Online conversations like Blind Center chats that often featured people from the community were vocal.
21: We didn't talk about how do we get the industry to really center blind people and blind and low vision people? Because right now, I'm not sure if that is the case when it comes to audio description. I don't always feel as though we are at the center of this. And there's many reasons that I feel like that. Number one, I think this conversation about quantity and quality really does come down to who is being centered. Because when we talk about the quantity and really going for that, I think quantity, that kind of relates back to the whole compliance. Let's just get it done because the government is telling us we need to get it done.
15: Mm-hmm.
21: And that to me brings about the Amazons, the AI and all of that. That's what that's about. And I think the majority of us probably agree that that's not really quality, you know, and we're not centered in that conversation. That wasn't about us. That wasn't about bringing a good product to the people. That was more about, again, checking that box, like Neff said, and just making sure our numbers, and we do it efficiently, right? We do it on the cheap. That's what that's about. So we're not centered.
15: Do it at scale.
0: Other podcasts and content creators were vocal, perhaps not as loud as they could have been, but those in power either didn't hear or care to hear the feedback. This clip from an episode of Read My Mind Radio's Flipping the Script on Audio Description reminds us that even audio description providers were sounding the alarm.
21: Radio. When I invited Eric and Reese to join me on the podcast, I asked them each to bring 3 to 5 issues that most threaten the future of AD and some thoughts as to what we can do about them.
22: I mean, there's a few things that stand out. Obviously, TTS, synthetic speech. It's a problem that impacts our voiceover folks, but it also affects every area downstream for audio description. A lot of companies that have no business being in the space are in the space, and they're in it in major ways. I don't have access to enough quality writers day in and day out. Sometimes I feel like, you know, really, truly great writers. So if I don't have access to it, these companies definitely don't. But somehow they're managing to crank out absurd amounts of audio description with people that have no business writing it or being involved in it. The quantity is more than it's ever been. And I'd argue because of that, the quality is lesser than it's ever been, which is a sad reflection on it.
3: And it goes beyond just the sound of the voice, right? Great narration track is often done by somebody who's connecting to the material. Well, you know who doesn't connect to material? Computers. TTS doesn't connect to the material. There's no lived experience of being LGBTQ for a TTS voice. You get a narrator who's skilled, a human narrator skilled, who's doing content of that type, and the connection that they come through, it's not performative particularly, but it's subtle, but it's there and it's present. If you're an adept listener of audio description, you can hear that that person gives a crap about what they're doing. We stand to lose all of that. Does TTS serve a function in audio description? 100%. How-to videos on YouTube, go for it. That's an entirely reasonable application for TTS. But if you're taking premium content, what is it you're trying to achieve by doing that?
22: The answer to all your questions in life is money. That's the old cliche. It's a pathetic thing to have to say, but that's really the answer. It only comes down to money.
4: And now it's time to play everybody's favorite game show, Say the Word.
5: Can you say capitalism? The truth is, everywhere you look, there's someone trying to make a fast dollar by cutting costs and sacrificing quality. Remember economics? Caveat emptor, or let the buyer beware. Consumers of all types should be educated enough to know the value of what they're buying. In this case, we're talking about large companies, networks, and streaming services that frankly have no experience with audio description. So how can they even begin to define quality AD? Yet still, they're procuring millions of dollars in AD for old and new content.
3: They're being misguided and they're being misled. And part of that is because they're talking to the clowns. They're talking to people who are trying to sell them on something. They're not necessarily talking to the audience. I always encourage them to, like, are you sure? Have you spoken to anybody about this? Has anybody told you, by the way, the audience doesn't like this? But the other part of this is an AD provider is, if you're confronted with that conversation, what do you do? Do you just go, yes, sir, we can do it? Or do you go, take that opportunity to talk to them about what they're asking for? To take that opportunity to go, are you sure that the experience you want your audience to have of your content, that is your precious, precious item, is a subpar experience? Because it doesn't need to be.
5: Wow. So you're telling me that companies come to you and they say, we want TTS.
22: 1,000%.
3: Yeah.
0: AI and TTS definitely can help a single passion project-based podcast to produce an idea in order to express himself and hopefully make a point. But even I agree there are limits. AD is still working today, but they say their future just doesn't shine as bright as it did in the early years following the CVAA. I can only imagine the pain of living day after day, being turned down for gigs, while watching as AI and TTS slowly replaces you. I'm sure that can really take a toll on someone.
2: It feels like the classic Hollywood story. Rising up from the bottom after working so hard, and then reaching the top. It's one thing to lose after so much success, but I can't even describe the pain of watching the community move on. In fact, they even continue to celebrate, as if they're unaware of the losses.
0: Sources tell me AD is considering going underground. The less value placed on them, the less likely supporters will be inclined to pay for their services. That's not really an optimal solution for anyone. But I also understand it is a response. If AD can only make their way into the hearts and minds of creators, chances are they can have even more of a future. Not only providing the equitable access, but perhaps even more of a chance to flex their creative muscles.
2: For years, I based my value on my productivity and how I could impact the organization's bottom line. I no longer see it that way. I'm aware of what I bring to the community. Not only am I helping more people access content, but I'm impacting culture, education, creativity. I'm making relationships and connections that go beyond access. Today, I'm working more with independent producers who know the value of human-centered art. We're having conversations that go beyond sticking to the script. I'm being asked for my creative input. This gives me hope and is actually exciting.
0: A true crime story that ends with the presumed victim feeling optimistic. This is far from the norm. Strangely, in this story, the true victims don't seem to realize they've been lied to. They don't know they were deceived. In fact, some are celebrating as if none of this ever happened. If that isn't a crime, tell me, what is it?
6: 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They'll include it among the access resources available for visitors with vision loss. 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You'll be able to provide your description for visual art pieces. 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I'll be back and hope you stay tuned.

0: transcripts, and more are available at readmymind.com. That's my address on the internets. And be careful, there's a lot of artificial out here. It's not all intelligent. Sometimes it's hard to know what's real and what's not. There's only one way to make sure you're traveling safely out here and you reach your intended destination. You gotta spell it right. That's R to the E. I.
1: D. D, and that's me in a place to be.
0: Like my last name. Peace.
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3: Good evening. This is Mike Curtis from Mind's Eye. I am the director of special initiatives. Usually Laura is taking over ear-to-ear duties, and she's been doing a great job in my absence. All longtime listeners will know I did this for a number of years before Laura took over. But here I'm with a special guest this interview, which kind of crosses over into my department of Mind's Eye Adaptive Athletics. So with me, I have Mind's Eye gold ball athlete Leo Tomich. Leo, how are you?
4: I'm doing pretty good. How about you?
3: Good. Thanks for joining me. So one of our goals with ear-to-ear and what we'll probably do moving forward over the summer is the listeners to know a little bit more about our adaptive athletic athletes and more on a personal level rather than just us talking about them or you guys reading about them through Facebook and the scores game, kind of more in-depth humanity about the individuals that are playing our sports. So Leo, go ahead and give a background first about just your visual impairment.
4: Well, so I have second develop, whatever you call it. But I was born with cataracts. So they removed the cataracts and then glaucoma developed after that. I don't know the medical term, but that's okay. But I have glaucoma. With my right eye, my retina detached, and then my left eye, I could still see roughly around like 2200-ish. So that's basically my visual impairment.
3: Have you had that since birth? Was that something early on in life, or did it come later?
4: Yeah, I had it since birth. It was hereditary. My grandfather on my mom's side had it, glaucoma, and when he turned 30. So I kind of just skipped my mom, and then it went to me. Yay. But yeah.
3: But I mean, you've made the most of it. So growing up, your hometown is Macomb, right?
4: Yeah, Macomb, Illinois.
3: So a little bit further away from home from us here in Mind's Eye in the St. Louis area. But so you, with your visual impairment, you went to the school for visually impaired, correct?
4: I did, yes.
3: How long were you there?
4: I was there for 11 years.
3: Okay, so pretty much your entire schooling.
4: Pretty much.
3: So give us a little bit of background about your time there. Like, what did you like to study? What were your favorite classes? And what other athletics did you do while you were there?
4: Well, I've been there for 11 years. Like, with my favorite things, my favorite subject, I guess, was PE, because I like, you know, being physical and being active once, you know, that kind of correlates into me being a part of Mind's Eye and being part of the goalball team. I really liked PE, and I like how they were really adaptive, you know, with public schools. It's all so generalized, but in PE classes, it was so individual where, like, you know, somebody doesn't have a strength in lifting. They do like a weighted bar that's like 5 pounds, and they're still included with the rest of the group. You know, so stuff like that, like the inclusiveness, like to achieve the person's individual needs, was really there, like in the PE class. And other sports that I did swimming, I did track, I did goalball, I did wrestling, I did cheerleading for a little bit. Once that was kind of a funny story on how I did that, but and then I did forensics, public speaking. So I really like to speak a lot. So for wrestling accomplishments, I went to state for Illinois. I was in heavyweight because I just didn't want to make weight and I just wanted to eat whatever I wanted. So I did heavyweight. I went to state. I was the second student to do that in 35-year span of the school. So I can give a lot of credit to my coach for that, with helping me with that. And then I went to state for swimming as well. So, yeah.
3: So quite the accomplishments.
4: Yes.
3: Let's talk about your bigger accomplishments in the Rumble Gold Ball, which is the newest Mind's Eye Adaptive Athletics Initiative that we started here in 2023. So having a gold ball program and then a competitive men's team and competitive women's team moving forward. So that's kind of what kind of, I mean, you're wanting to expand upon that further because you were so successful at Illinois school. What are some of your accomplishments in gold ball while you were at that school?
4: So people ask me that question of like, what's your accomplishment with gold ball? Gold ball.
3: Yeah. What's your team accomplishments? Sorry.
4: Yeah. The team is the important aspect of the whole sport. There are some guys that are like, I could do it all on my own. And then they get tired in 5 minutes and they're like, I need my wings. So what my team and I did, we got 3-time championship back to back to back, first time ever in the school's history to do that. That happened in 2022, May of 2022. So I'm very excited that we got our team to do that to break a school record. So that's really the major accomplishment with goalball was, you know, we got our team a championship. So
3: I mean, that's always the goal, especially at any level, is to win the championship. If the highest you're able to do in what you did, and you guys competed at that level and obviously made those goals. So that's awesome and beneficial for our team of having somebody of your caliber. Not again, it's a team sport, but your accomplishments and your background and goal bar is obviously going to help our team compete further and get, hopefully we can reach that pinnacle in nationals for our team too. And many are wondering, so you mentioned you're from Macomb, Illinois. So how are you able to be in here in studio at Mind's Eye right now? So how are you in this area now?
4: Well, I am going to Southern Illinois University, Edwardsville. Yay, go Cougars. what really attracted me down to that school was access down there. It's very accessible. Access, I forgot what it stands for, but it used to be called the Disability Office. And the person over there kind of really changed the game. It was like, no, it's not just disability. It's access for all. You know, education, you know, is a right. You know, we should have, you know, no matter if you have, you know, ADHD or you're disabled, like you're blind or you're deaf or hard of hearing, you know, we should all have the right to have a good education, and we're paying for it. So, you know, we should be able to have, you know, accessible things for our college career. So
3: that's great. And then, SIUE. So, I mean, Jason Frazier, our president and CEO of Mind's Eye, he's an alumni there. Angela Banks, who our CFO, she's an alumni of there. So our old broadcast director, Tom Williams, went there for a time. So SIUE is no stranger to Mind's Eye and our staff. And obviously a lot of volunteers that have come through have gone to SIUE. So I'm sure they'll treat you right there. What kind of classes are you going to study there?
4: Well, my degree that I'm going to go for is mass communication. So I'm really taking, the mass communications courses right now. I'm also taking Spanish 101, to be more valuable to, an employer because I work in retail. So retail, you know, if you know both languages, like that really does help you out. So. Yeah.
3: And then, I mean, what kind of drew you to mass comm as opposed to something else?
4: Well, I'm a mobile DJ. So I, with SIUE's, when you pick a major, like to a degree for new student orientation, the boxes are not very accessible. So first of all, I went to go for nursing and I'm like, wait, no, wrong. I'm not nursing. And then, you know, apply communication. So well, that relates to business. And then, you know, in the middle of my tour for new student orientation, I said, yeah, I want to do applied communications, but I'm a mobile DJ. And they're like, oh, no, you need to do mass communication. So I changed my major 3 times in one day.
3: That's pretty good. I mean, I changed mine twice over the course of a few years. So, yeah, chasing it 3 times in a day is pretty spectacular.
4: Yeah.
3: So, like, what do you see going forward? Obviously, gold ball is something you want to concentrate on, but there's going to be other aspects of your life that you're achieving towards. So what do you want to do in in life. We forgot to mention Leo's only 19.
4: Yeah, I'm 19 years old.
3: So
4: yeah,
3: this is your first, you're going into your second semester at SIUE. So what do you want to kind of do in the future?
4: Well, I want to work anything mass communications wise. If that's TV, if that's radio, if being a radio DJ, like I'll take any like mass comm related thing to be a sponge and absorb all the information that I can to, you know, better myself and be more valuable to an employer. You know, so my main thing is like, I want to be a radio DJ. Like that is my set dream and goal is to be a radio DJ. But if I have to go the TV route first, you know, I will, but, you know, so it just, I'll go wherever the job takes me. So
3: that's cool. I mean, my background in music technology, so working at Mind's Eye, you get to use a fundamentals of those skills. It's not recording bands and music, but recording this podcast. I'm using the skills that I learned in school. So life will take you in strange places, but hopefully you get to do something that you want to do with that. What do you like to do in your spare time? I mean, obviously you got a lot of schooling going on. You're practicing goal ball Monday nights and have competitions coming up here in the next few months. But what do you like to do outside of those things?
4: Well, I like to work out to, you know, be able to have a hard throw that I do have.
3: Which he does have. If anybody knows goal ball at all, anybody that's played the sport or seen the sport, as hard as you think you've either been hit or seen somebody throw or heard somebody throw, Leo probably throws about that hard. So
4: yep. I'm trying to get Mike to play out there, but he's like, no, I'll stay out.
3: I'm the coach. I'll throw balls at them. I'm not going to lay down and take those fastballs in the chest. But yeah, with our goal ball team, we have a great core. Leo's one of those cores. Caleb Wright, who's a current student at Missouri School for the Blind. He's another one of our top tier players. He's got just a hard to throw as Leo and has some accomplishments in goal ball realm as well. And then Liam McCoy, who's also one of the Gateway Archers, is our third piece right now. And then a few other players from the Archers, Rich Crussell, Lou McChesney, and then another person that's been involved with Mind's Eye for a while, Se Yoon. Have all been involved in the goal ball program, and that program will grow over the years. We're just in our first year. So with that program, we were going to take it a little bit slow this year, and just get our bearings under us before jumping head first. But, the talent that we have with Leo and Caleb and some of the other guys, we didn't want to waste some of their potential. And so we're kind of fast tracking, our goal ball program. So stay tuned to Mind's Eye for a lot more of those things. In the future, and we'll hopefully get some of the other athletes to talk about themselves as the year goes on, and stay tuned to Mind's Eye social media and website and blog posts for dates and times of the streaming of some of those activities. One will be in the first weekend of April, the other will be June, and then nationals for beatball or for goal ball will be sometime in August. There's no specific dates for those, but stay tuned to Mind's Eye for those dates coming forward. And Leo, before we go, is there anything that you want to mention or plug?
4: Yeah. So, like I said earlier in the podcast, I am a mobile DJ. Check out my Facebook page, DJLT Business. It's spelled, you know, you would think DJ and then LT. No, it's spelled DJAYLT Business. There is a cool story behind that. So
3: what's that story?
4: You know, every DJ kind of has their own like software that like they love to use. You know, so there's for iOS devices, it's called like DJ Pro, and it's spelled DJAY. So I kind of took that and I'm like, you know, DJLT, I use their, you know, product, and I love their program, and it really works for people that are visually impaired. You know, so they're very accessible, and yeah, so that's the background behind my name with that. So check out my Facebook page, email lman1303@gmail.com. Once again, lman1303@gmail.com. You can also reach me by cell 309-229-4945. If you ever need a DJ for your next party, check me out. So,
3: so yeah, if anybody's looking for a DJ, hit up Leo. Great person. Thanks for coming in. And hopefully you'll be hearing more about Leo and his accomplishments on the Mind's Eye goal ball team. And then thank you for tuning in to Mind's Eye Radio's podcast, Ear to Ear.

0: Here's your Southern Illinois weather forecast.
1: Good evening. This evening, expect clear skies. Tonight, expect clear skies with a low near 76. Wednesday, expect sunshine with a high near 90. Wednesday night, there is a slight chance of rain with a low near 75. Thursday, expect sunshine with a high near 82. Get your weather every hour right here on Mind's Eye Radio, your virtual news stand.
2: In Belleville and O'Fallon, it's sunny and 90 degrees. In Granite City, it's cloudy and 91 degrees.

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1: Did you ever wonder what ozone is? The answer can be found in everyday science. I hope you're ready for some air travel today, because that's what it's going to take to answer today's question. Nearly 90% of all ozone molecules are located about 10 to 20 miles above Earth in the Earth's stratosphere. And up here, these molecules do a world of good, even though they're scarce. In fact, in every million molecules of air, only 10 are ozone. Maybe that's because conditions have to be just right for ozone to be created. Here, I'll show you what I mean. Feel that warmth? That's the sun. Right now, it's sending electromagnetic radiation towards the Earth. Now, about 5% of that radiation is ultraviolet. That 5% is the part that's dangerous to life on Earth. In humans, strong UV light can cause premature aging, cancer, eye disease, and lots of other problems. And it can also destroy the plant and animal life we need to survive. But watch. When that ultraviolet light reaches the oxygen in our atmosphere, it changes it from oxygen molecules with two atoms into oxygen molecules with three atoms. Now that the oxygen molecule has three atoms, it's officially known as ozone. As ozone, this molecule has the unique ability to absorb those ultraviolet rays and protect life on Earth below. Well, thanks for sharing this airtime with us and for being a part of Everyday Science.
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0: Hello, Mind's Eye community. 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On Sunday, March 23rd, the Albion Theater presents The Beauty Queen of Linnaean at the Kranzberg Arts Center. Showtime is at 2 p.m. And on Tuesday, March 25th, the St. Louis Blues host the Montreal Canadiens at the Enterprise Center. 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
4: Hey, hey, what do you know? What do you say? Let's talk about some rock and roll on Sunday. Hey, everybody, join me, Alan Newsham, every Sunday at 11 p.m. as I take you through the pages of the Rolling Stone magazine and bring you all the news on music, movies, old stars, new music and old music, and all things rock and roll. 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Do you think the

0: Government thoroughly tests the safety of chemicals that are used to make consumer products? Think again. And hear more on today's Environment Minute about plans in Europe to do a better job. Thousands of chemicals that are used in today's consumer products have never been tested for safety by anyone. Now, increasing scientific evidence indicates that some of those chemicals are harming human health, linking them to cancers, learning disabilities, and infertility. While the U.S. has been slow to take up this challenge, European governments are stepping forward with a new plan. This plan will require much more thorough safety evaluations of the most common chemicals, including those used in products imported from the U.S. So as manufacturers test what they want to sell in Europe, we will benefit here in the U.S. The Environment Minute is made possible by the Heinz Family Philanthropies and the Heinz Endowments. 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
1: From the McGruff Files, the case of the Tucson tip-off. In the midtown area of Tucson, Arizona, things were no doggone good. Burglaries were on the rise and spirits were on the decline. Finally, folks got fed up. They got together and decided to work with police to get their neighborhood back. The cops showed the folks what to look out for, told them to keep an eye peeled for any funny business. They helped organize community watch groups, and in just 3 weeks, the results were incredible. Burglaries down 30%, 17 arrests, 13 due to citizens' tips. The people of Tucson are making a difference. See, crime prevention is not just a job for the police. It's a job for everyone. It's been my job for 10 years, and I'm here to tell you, working together works. So pick up a pencil and write this down, and I'll show you how you can help. Let's get the neighbors together and help me take a bite out of crime.
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6: 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This is Sue Bolin, your reader. And we are still reading through stlmag.com on their webpage, so bear with me. We're going to begin with the news section. Here it is, the last week, by the way, of July. So next week, we will start with the August issue of St. Louis Magazine. But on the news section, here's an article about the Millennium Hotel's revolving axle comes down to earth. The 1,500-pound piece of machinery has now been donated to City Museum. This is written by Sarah Frensky, dated July 23rd. More than 10 years after the last powering that revolving restaurant atop the Millennium Hotel, the North Tower's 1,500-pound axle came down this week. But the hulking piece of machinery isn't headed for the scrapyard. City Museum has agreed to give it a second life. Ainsley Worley, Communications and Marketing Coordinator for the Gateway Arch Park Foundation, says the organization was determined to get a piece of the two-tower, long-vacant hotel donated to City Museum. As a nonprofit has been supervising hotel demolition on the road to its redevelopment as a $670 million mixed-use property by Cornish Companies, it kept an eye out for something that's meaningful, something that has memories attached to it, in Worthley's words. At first, they wondered if the hotel's chandeliers might just be the thing, but they proved too delicate. When the company handling the demolition, Spiritus Wrecking Company, then encountered the rotational system that had powered the top of the riverfront restaurant on its slow-moving rotations, the hulking axle, 3 feet by 3 feet, mounted on a steel plate, seemed not just interesting, but more in keeping with the industrial idea that the City Museum specializes in preserving. Maria Cassily, City Museum's chief archivist and special exhibits and programming manager, acknowledges that the quirky downtown museum is frequently solicited by people with random ideas, many of which it simply doesn't have a space for. A collection of grandfather clocks from Texas, for one, was politely declined. This was different. It's something that has a lot of history in St. Louis, which is really important and a big selling point for us, she says, adding, one of the things that's great about City Museum is that since we're not just a traditional institution, it gives us that freedom to collect things that a traditional art institute or history museum, they might not be interested in or have the space for it. We're really excited about it. Worldly admits that holding her breath on Tuesday as the axle was lifted from the North Tower and gently lowered 28 stories to the ground. We all gathered at the base of the hotel, and the piece was lifted out via a huge red crane and landed directly on their flatbed, she says. It was a perfect delivery. The axle is now cooling its jet in a storage area of the museum. Staffers determine where it will be displayed and, equally complicated, how to get it there. Says Casterly, sometimes things are very heavy, so we have to have a little strategic about where we end up putting them and getting them around. The museum's giant pencil had to be cut in half. Revolving restaurants were very much a thing in the U.S. in the final third of the 20th century, from Seattle to Phoenix to Niagara Falls, and Cassily envisions a display that will contextualize the role the axle played. We wanted to be part of a larger exhibit about these pieces that operated these icons of St. Louis, she says. That probably won't be until next year, she warns, but what's 1 year when you've been sitting morbid bound for a dozen or more. For Ryan McClure, executive director of the Gateway Arch Park Foundation, the axle's remover caps off a busy few weeks as the roof has been removed from the North Tower and demolition crews take the tower apart from the top down. He loves that the work is playing out even as the Cardinals are playing just around the corner. The project's crane is extremely visible on the city skyline. The nonprofit is hoping that the axle's fate will bring more attention to its story collection project, which asks locals with memories of the Millennium Hotel to share them. But McClure believes the demolition has symbolic importance beyond that. We want to instill hope in what's happening in downtown St. Louis, that this building has been here for the last 11 years, a symbol of what's wrong with downtown, should now be a symbol of what's right. Because we're taking matters into our own hands, he says. We're making big, bold moves as a community to say, enough is enough. We're not going to deal with a 500,000 square foot abandoned hotel next to one of the world's most iconic structures. We're just not doing it anymore. Continuing in the news section, this is entitled, The 70s Grand Bus Route is Letting Riders Down, Transit Group says. The route is city's busiest, but only on time about 70% of the time. Metro Transit COO says it comes down to staffing issues. This is written by Elizabeth Stump, dated July 24th. The 70 Grand Bus route, running from Broadway to Longboro Commons, service an average of 5,000 riders each weekday. However, the route, boasting the highest ridership in the city, is also frequently plagued by reliability issues, according to the grassroots transit advocacy group, St. Louis Transit Riders. In an effort to draw attention to Grand's bus inconsistencies, transit riders launched an online petition to compel transit authorities to address punctuality problems on the route. Addressed to Bi-State Development CEO Tabley Roach, the petition demands changes such as dedicated bus lanes, transit priority signals, and bus boarding islands. Noah Goldman is a lead of the St. Louis Transit Riders Group, which is an offshoot of the St. Louis Urbanites advocacy organization. He sees Grand's buses being on time just around 70% of the time as of April 2026 as an urgent issue. We hear from riders who say that nearly every single workday, the bus isn't showing up or just showing up late or getting canceled, especially in the afternoon and evening, he tells St. Louis Magazine. In St. Louis, where bus service is not as frequent as in denser cities, a cancellation means waiting 30 minutes or more for the next bus. And often, Goldman says, it is more. After a canceled bus, he says, riders report seeing as many as 3 buses pass without stopping as drivers attempt to get caught up to where they're supposed to be. Metro Transit's Chief Operating Officer Ron Forrest says that since April, Bi-State has improved reliability on the Grand Route from 70% to up to 77%. He believes the best means of increasing bus consistency is hiring a robust staff of full-time and part-time drivers. What we're dealing with systematically is a lack of operators, and so we're trying to build that up, he says. Metro Transit is now seeking to improve the route's reliability to around 85%, he adds. As for the transit's group requested changes, such as dedicated bus lanes, transit priority signals, and bus boarding islands, Forrest says Metro is considering them, but that the petition's stated timeline is not feasible. The group wants the modifications to be studied, funded, and implemented by 2027. Nothing's ever easy in our business, Forrest tells St. Louis Magazine. We do have a lot of local partners and planning departments that we would have to collaborate with. There is some potential there for dedicated bus lanes, but again, that would take a lot of collaboration with a lot of different partners. However, Metro Transit is currently working on a network redesign plan to overhaul the entire bus system in the next 2 to 10 years. Forrest says they will consider implementing bus rapid transit, BRT, on the Grand Route, which includes dedicated bus lanes and traffic signals prioritization depending upon consistent interest and funding. If there is something the city wants, then we certainly think that's a good idea, Forrest says. If something's the city wants, then something that the city and regional partners are interested in. But Forrest notes that the Grand Route is particularly challenging due to some of the traffic calming measures installed by the city. Those features are supposed to constrict traffic. They'd have to be scrapped in some cases and redesigned in others to accommodate dedicated bus lines. Goodman says the petition directly addresses Bi-State Development CEO Todd Lee Roach because they see his organization, under which Metro Transit falls, as directly responsible for improving the route versus the city or other partners. Understanding that structure, he says, is important in advocating for change. Goodman adds, sometimes we're trying to do what we're trying to do is not only an advocate for the riders, but each transit rider. How do we advocate for ourselves? We've got some educational content that we'll be pushing out later this summer to teach people how to do that. The transit riders are framing bus reliability not only as a means of practicality, but also as an economic mobility issue, since reliable and affordable transportation is often necessary for gainful employment. Goodman and Grand Rider's response to the petition has been encouraging. As of July 23rd, the petition has 103 signatures. He says some riders tell him that they often turn to Uber after waiting 30 minutes or more for a bus, a phenomenon covered earlier this year in St. Louis Magazine. The St. Louis Transit riders also believe that if St. Louis residents see the Grand Route functioning well with BRT features, they will be more likely to support the Green Line BRT project, an estimated $360 million to $590 million project that Mayor Kara Spencer is pushing to connect the north and south sides of the city. I believe people may not support it if they don't have the idea of what it might look like. So doing a smaller project first on Grand, where it would also deliver better reliability for the thousands of riders who rely on it, would be a good way to demonstrate what this is and why we should support it, Goldman says. Goldman says he takes a Grand route in St. Louis a few times a week. He first got interested in advocating for better transit after experiencing the ease and the reliability of Montreal's public transit system during his 2 years there. He says, a much better system than here. I was able to rely on transit there in a way that I can't do here. Our next article in the news section is entitled, First These Highway Signs Didn't Fit, Then Came the Graffiti. MoDOT says new signs are coming soon. This is written by Ryan Kroll, July 22nd. And there's a picture of three road signs that usually are on a bridge up above a highway. And it was Memphis, 55 South Memphis. Memphis, exit only, left, exit 290B, the sign for 44 West, and exit 29A is Route 30, exit only. These three large signs near the Interstate 44 and 55 interchange south of downtown St. Louis aren't directing much traffic, though they are turning heads. These highway signs meant to guide highway drivers to Memphis via southbound 55, Tulsa via westbound 44 or 12th Street, are currently sitting on a patch of grass between Interstate 44 and the LaSalle Park neighborhood. A spokesman for the Missouri Department of Transportation tells St. Louis Magazine that the signs were supposed to be mounted on a truss just a little bit to the southwest where Highway 44 and 55 meet. However, when the crews went to install them, they found that they didn't correctly fit the mount over the highway, called a truss. The signs had to be set aside so the agency could address the issue and get it installed. This being St. Louis, however, the signs were vandalized over the weekend. A graffiti artist used the signs directing drivers to Tulsa and 12th Street as a canvas of their inscrutable tag, S-H-A-L-R and D-L-R-C-S. And apparently the spray paint can't simply be washed off. MoDOT says it has replaced signs that actually fit the truss that will be installed later. On last Wednesday afternoon, an elderly man on the pedestrian bridge near the Soulard Farmers Market was taking in the vista of the vandalized highway signs. He had a half-full glass attitude. The Memphis one's looking pretty good, he said. We've now moved to the family section, and this is the top friendly events this week in St. Louis. From fairs and hot air balloons to Lego builds, sunflower fields, and a little summerween magic, these are the best family-friendly events happening around St. Louis this week. And this is compiled by Emily Adams, dated July 27th. St. Charles County Fair, July 28th through August 1st. Head to Wentzville for 5 days of classic fair fun, including livestock shows, motorsports, a rodeo, an exotic petting zoo, tractor pulls, a card show, and more family-friendly entertainment. This all takes place at the Rotary Park in St. Charles County, which is at 2577 West Meyer. Celebrate summer, July 31st. Say goodbye to summer with songs, stories, crafts, a dessert-themed scavenger hunt, and Celia's sing-along dance party. Families can also learn how children's books are made from local authors and illustrator. Best for ages 2 through 12. And it's free from 10 a.m. to 1 p.m. at the Missouri History Museum at 5700 Lindell. Toddler and Me Dance and Play, July 31st. Children ages 2 to 6 and their caregivers can move, dance, and play together during this free early childhood program at the St. Louis Art Museum. and it runs from 10 to 11:30 a.m. on July 31st at the St. Louis Art Museum. Touch a Truck, July 31st. Kids can climb aboard and explore fire trucks, dump trucks, construction equipment, and big other rigs during this free hands-all event. It all takes place on July 31st at 10 a.m. to noon at St. Vincent Community Center, which is at 7335 St. Charles Rock Road. Children's Performance Children's Performance Series, July 31st. Bring a blanket and enjoy a free morning of live music with jazz artist Jody Redhage Fiber and Alan Fiber as part of Tower Grove Park's beloved Children's Performance Series. Stick around after the show for a kid-friendly Q&A with the performers. It's all free, and it runs from 10 to 10:45 a.m. on July 31st at the Stump Center Amphitheater, Tower Grove Park. Balloon Glodio, July 31st through August 1st. Watch hot air balloons light up the night during this two-evening festival featuring a rodeo, live music, inflatables, a petting zoo, outdoor games, food vendors, and more. Tethered balloon rides and select activities cost extra. This all takes place from 6 to 11 p.m. at Brookdale Farms, which is at 804 Twin Rivers. Summerween, July 31st through August 2nd. Can't decide between summer and spooky season? Celebrate both during Summerween with trick-or-treating throughout the museum, spooky story time, slime making in the science lab, festive decorations, and beach-themed skeletons. Come dressed in your favorite beach outfit or Halloween costume. And it's included with the museum admission, and this all takes place at the Magic House, which is at 516 South Kirkwood. Super Fair, July 31st through August 8th. The debut of Super Fair brings more than 100 rides and attractions, free circus performances, roaming characters, carnival games, and family-friendly entertainment to the Metro East. 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Admission starts at $10. This all takes place on July 31st through August 8th, the Wide World Technology Raceway. Sunflower Festival, August 1st. Celebrate sunflower season with artisan vendors, kids' crafts, specialty treats, bakery goodies, pop-ups, and farm fun during Eckerd's inaugural Sunflower Festival. 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Takes place August 1st from 10 a.m. to 2 p.m. at Eckerd's Belleville Farm at 951 South Green Mount Road. Summer Harvest of the Gardens, August 1st. Young gardeners can help gather the season's bounty during the Children's Garden Club's Summer Harvest Session. Kids will learn about gardening and horticulture through hands-on projects they can continue enjoying at home. Registration is required. This all takes place from 9 to 10 a.m. at Children's Garden Nursery at Queenie Park, which is at 1675 South Mason Road. Meet, greet, and play with Elsa, August 1st. Step into a wintry wonderland with themed crafts, open play, photos with Elsa, and a princess sing-along. Each child's ticket includes admission for two adults, and guests can also design a themed shirt at the T-shirt bar. It's $25 per child. Siblings younger than one are free. It runs from 10 a.m. to noon at Wild Sprouts Place at 3010 North Highway 94. I'm assuming that's in St. Charles. A brick convention, August 1st through the 2nd. Lego fans can explore massive displays, meet builders, dig into brick pits, shop for minifigures and retired sets, classic mosaics, and enjoy hands-on building activities for all skill levels. This costs $15 online or $20 at the door, and it's free for ages 2 and younger. Sessions at 10 a.m. through 1 to 1 p.m. and from 2 p.m. to 5 p.m. at the Greensfelder Recreation Complex, which is at 550 Weidman Road. Citywide Cup, August 2nd, young soccer players can hit the pitch for a one-day tournament coached by St. Louis City SC players. Registration includes a custom jersey, three guaranteed 7v7 games, signed player cards, professional photos, and a supporter-filled atmosphere. Registration is required, and it's $150 per player. Takes place noon to 3 p.m. on August 2nd at the St. Louis Athletic Convention Center, Athletic Center, which is at 2300 Hidzirk. Shark Week through August 2nd. Celebrate Shark Week with daily dive shows, shark-themed crafts, mascot meet-and-greets, behind-the-scenes tours, touch pool encounters, and more at the St. Louis Aquarium. Families can also book a breakfast with Shark Twain on select mornings for an extra special start to the day. So all takes place at the St. Louis Aquarium at Union Station, which is at 201 South 18th Street. A 90s summer at the Magic House. This takes place through the summer. Friendship bracelets, fortune tellers, potholder weaving, chalk art, mud pies, parachute games, and old school sprinkler fun take center stage during the Magic House nostalgic summer celebration. Families can also explore the returning Sand Castle Beach, featuring a giant sand castle sculpture by world champion Dan Belcher, a shell dig, beach party, and other screen-free activities inspired by the summer of the 90s, included with museum admission. This is all at the Magic House. 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Need a break from the heat? St. Louis Fed's Economy Museum is offering free self-guided summer activities where kids can make travel journals, fold money-themed origami, test their budgeting skills, and create keepsakes using shredded U.S. currency. Families can also explore more than 100 interactive exhibits about money and the economy. And it's free weekdays from 9 a.m. to 3 p.m. at the St. Louis Fed Economy Museum at One Federal Reserve in downtown. 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It's open from 5 to 10 p.m. That's Grant's Farm at 7375 Grant Road. Choo-choo-choo's Reading through Labor Day. The National Museum of Transportation Summer Reading Challenges encourages children through 8th grade to read 10 transportation-themed books for prizes, including a train whistle and tickets to the museum's holiday events. The free program runs through Labor Day. The National Museum of Transportation, 2933 Barrett Station Road. 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The outdoor sign display highlights a park's history, evolution, and lasting impact on generations of St. Louisans while encouraging visitors to explore some of Forest Park's most beloved institutions. The exhibition will rotate throughout the summer, appearing at the St. Louis Zoo, St. Louis Art Museum, St. Louis Science Center, the Muni, and Forest Park Forever. And here's the schedule. July 20 through August 5th, those banners will be at St. Louis Science Center. August 6th through the 20th, they will be on display at the Muni. And August 24th through September 9th at Forest Park Forever, they will celebrate the 150 years with the banner exhibition. The Blue Whale Story through January 11th. Explore a life-size blue whale skeleton, giant whale heart model, interactive exhibits, and hands-on activities that tell the story of the world's largest animal. This all takes place at the St. Louis Science Center at 5050 Oakland. Dinosaurus through 2027. The St. Louis Zoo's seasonal dinosaur attraction returns with 20 animatronic dinosaurs, including a towery Tyrannosaurus and a water-spitting Dilophosaurus. Kids can dig for fossils, explore interactive exhibits, and learn about prehistoric life through hands-on activities. All takes place St. Louis Zoo Historic Hill at Number 1 Government Drive. Continuing in the family section, this is entitled O'Fallon Teen Launches STEM Nonprofit for Military Kids. O'Fallon's Lillian

Shelton built a Freedom STEM in response to gaps in her own STEM education. She's now sending kits worldwide and hosting workshops for local military kids. This is written by Gabrielle Linderman, dated July 23rd. After moving 8 times in her life, rising Westminster Christian Academy senior Lillian Shelton felt like her STEM education was inconsistent. Sheldon's father is now retired, but served in the U.S. Navy and Air Force for more than 23 years. The family has lived in O'Fallon, Missouri since 2019. But as a military kid, Sheldon, 17, grew accustomed to bouncing around from school to school, place to place, and that it made it hard to get the education she craved. "My whole entire life I have loved STEM," Shelton says. "Ever since I was a little kid, I always wanted to be an astronaut or work for NASA. But it's been something I've been trying to chase after my entire life. But because I moved so much, it was very hard to get consistent education. I had several schools where I'd come in years ahead or years behind." Sheldon knew she wasn't alone in her struggles. Millions of other military kids faced the same battle. So she decided to change things. In January, Sheldon launched Freedom STEM, a nonprofit organization designed to help military children and families boost their STEM education. She started by designing kits for kids to put together to supplement their science classes. Her first, a circuit kit, helps students learn the basics of electricity, LEDs, buttons, and beginner coding. Freedom STEM also just recently launched a second kit called Newton's Law that teaches kids all about the science of motion. Parents can request kits online on Freedom STEM's website. Sheldon personally came up with the idea for the kits, drawing them out of her own sketchbook, and sent the idea over to one of her team members, sophomore UMSL student Gus Benny, a mentor who she had met through her robotics team. He works with robotics teams at UMSL to prototype and design the kits. She also has 2 additional volunteer team members helping her build her organization. "She always has great ideas, but is never afraid to tell me whenever something that I'm doing needs to change, or if I need to change up a design or make something more cost-effective," Benny says. Benny also helps with Freedom STEM's website and connects the QR codes included with kits to the instructions online. Sheldon and her team also travel to military bases and request workshops. Her team can design a curriculum around the age group attending, using kits to teach kids about STEM in real life. Freedom STEM recently partnered with Deployed Love, an organization that connects deployed military members and their families. She hopes their partnership will expand into more workshops across the East Coast. Freedom STEM also partnered with a robotics team in Southern California and is sending 100 kits for it to host the STEM workshops. In addition to funding her nonprofit, Sheldon continues to pursue her NASA dreams. She was recently selected for the NASA STEM Enhancement in Earth and Science summer internship at the University of Texas at Austin Center for Space Research, chosen for more than 3,000 applicants for one of the 118 on-site positions nationwide. She will be conducting research focused on human spaceflight. She's on the Human Health Analog, Psychological and Physiological Deficit Countermeasures in the Human Spaceflight Team. My team currently plans to study mechotransduction, which ensured the hair follicles of your ear determine what happens to your vestibular system, she explains. And so it's really just about how the effects of outer space affect humans. While the internship is a dream come true for Sheldon, she explains it will also help with Freedom STEM. "I think it will help me make a lot of connections with kids around the country who have the same passion that I do," she says. "But one thing in particular that I've been thinking about for a while is that my next kit is going to be space-themed kit.
I want to make this one of my most original kits yet. I'm already brainstorming so many ideas, and I'm hoping this NASA internship can really give me a behind-the-scenes look. Freedom STEM is hosting its next workshop at Scott Air Force Base on July 27th through the 30th. While its kits are free for anyone who requests them, Sheldon explains that donations are a way that can keep the organization growing and increase the number of kits that they can send to kids worldwide. My dream is to become a research scientist at NASA's Human Research Program and also an astronaut, she says. I absolutely plan to continue growing Freedom STEM alongside my career, and I really hope to make it something sustainable and that it hopefully outlives me. Here's an article about Purina Farms, how Purina Farms turns 100 years of history into a pet lover's destination. In Grace Summit, Missouri, a legacy of research, community, and connection continues to shape how people experience life with their pets. Along Route 66 in Grace Summit, a stretch of land holds answers to how people came to care for their pets the way they do today. Early work here introduced new ways of thinking about feeding, health, and daily life with animals. For the past century, these ideas came to life through time spent together on the property at Purina Farms. Long before it became a public destination, the property operated as a working research campus. In the 1920s, Purina established the site to study animals. Long before it became a public destination, the property operated as a working research campus. In the 1920s, Purina established the site to study animal nutrition across livestock and companion animals. Scientists tracking feeding habits, digestion, and long-term health outcomes with a level of structure that was uncommon at the time. The work shaped practices that are still used today. Early insights led to the development of the first commercially produced dry dog food and helped establish nutrition-based kibble as a standard in pet diets. Research tied to the property also supported tools like the 9-point body condition score system, now used by veterinarians around the world to access healthy weight in dogs and cats. A lot of the practices people rely on today started here, says Bailey Kleeklamp, marketing coordinator, Purina Farms. We take pride in that history and the role it continues to play. It stems from founder William H. Danforth, who built his approach around consistency, care, and balance in animal nutrition. His ideas continue to guide how the company approached research, product development, and its relationship with pet owners. His work extends into a broad portfolio of pet food brands, including Purina Pro Plan, Purina One, and Friskies, with each developed to support different needs across life stages, activity levels, and specific nutritional needs. Research continues to guide how ingredients are selected, how formulas are developed and verified, and how nutrition supports long-term well-being. Across a portfolio, the foundation shows up in the way that everyday feeding connects back to decades of study and observation. In its early years, Purina Farms welcomed select groups onto the grounds to observe the work of understanding animal nutrition, health, and best practices in care firsthand. Farmers, educators, and industry professionals were invited to evaluate pet feeding preferences, daily care routines, and how animals were monitored over time. Visitors could watch how data was recorded and how small changes in diet or environment influenced health and behavior, offering a clearer view into how research translated into everyday care. Today, the connection continues in a different way, focusing on hosting world-class animal competitions and offering programming to celebrate the powerful connection between people and pets. A place designed with pets in mind. The space is built around how pets move, play, and experience their surroundings. Many places allow pets. Purina Farms is designed for them. Open areas such as the puppy play yard gives dogs
room to move and engage while expanding nature trails create more opportunities to explore together. Layout, spacing, and amenities support how dogs move, rest, and interact, creating an environment that feels comfortable for both pets and their owners. Cats are also welcome at select special events such as Responsible Pet Odors Day and Cold Nose Candids. We want people to come here, have a good time with their pet, and leave with a better understanding of that relationship. What pulls people in from across the country. The property also serves as a national destination for pet-focused events. The Purina Event Center is a world-class space that hosts dogs and cat shows, agility trials, and competitions throughout the year, bringing together participants from across the country. These events range from first-time competitors to seasoned handlers, where everyday pet owners and top performing teams experience the same space. While on property, guests can enjoy open areas such as puppy play yard and expanding nature trails for greater exploration together. Among its most recognized events is a Purina Pro Plan Incredible Dog Challenge, which began on the property in 1998. The competition highlights speed, skill, and coordination between dogs and their handlers, offering visitors a new perspective on what that partnership can look like. For many, it brings new meaning to the time and connection they share with their own pets. It's also now the subject of a documentary series, A Different Breed, streaming on Prime Video. St. Louis residents and travelers can enjoy similar high-energy performances from April 20th through September 30th as the Purina Incredible Dog Team from Purina Farms brings daily shows to St. Louis Union Station from Thursday through Sunday, featuring canine sports such as agility, flying disc, and entertaining tricks. The team celebrates a unique bond between people and pets while demonstrating that any dog can be incredibly incredible. 100 years on the same ground. This year marks the century of the same property for the beloved Purina Farms. The milestone reflects decades of research, education, and public engagement, as well as setting a standard for pet care nutrition innovation. One of the highlights of this year's program is the Bark Tie Gala on August 22nd, an evening featuring wine tastings and auctions that support the Coalition for Pet Progress, an alliance of animal-centric nonprofits serving the St. Louis region. The event brings together pet owners, supporters, and community partners to raise funds for local welfare animal research organizations. At Purina Farms, the experience stays with visitors after they leave. Time spent together on the property often leads to a stronger connection and a better understanding of what pets need and how they communicate. We are here to foster that relationship. We want people to leave feeling more connected to their pets. We're moving over to culture section. Shark Week tears into the St. Louis Aquarium at Union Station. Special shark-themed programming will be on offer from July 24th through August 2nd. And this is put together by Ian Schloch, dated July 23rd. Shark-loving St. Louisans can flock to the St. Louis Aquarium at Union Station July 24th through August 2nd for Shark Week, the aquarium's celebration of the magnificent and ferocious creatures of the sea. The aquarium will feature a variety of family-friendly activities designed to delight youngsters while entertaining the adults as well. The week kicks off with Sharks After Dark, an evening program offering complimentary samples of Anheuser-Busch classics, including thematically appropriate Land Shark, for visitors over age 21, while guests under 21 can receive a special souvenir. Additionally, throughout the week, visitors can eat breakfast with the aquarium's witty and lovable mascot, Shark Twain, in Union Station's 1894 Cafe. The breakfast will include a variety of pastries, yogurts, and fruits, as well as milk and juice for the kiddos and coffee for the adults.
But inside the aquarium is where the real fun is to be had. The aquarium is opening the doors to Shark Cannon for a behind-the-scenes look at the habitat. Visitors can walk the catwalk and peer down into the aquarium's large shark species. Guests will also be able to walk across a rope bridge that hangs over the water for a thrilling new view of the sharks. Back in the main exhibit space, visitors can get up close and personal with live sharks and rays and a special touch pools and climb inside a replica Megadoon skull. In inviting visitors to explore the world of sharks, the aquarium hopes to break down myths and fears surrounding the predators. It's really a great opportunity for us to highlight one of the most iconic open ocean animals that people don't know about, says Executive Director Aaron Clark. If they come into the aquarium fearing sharks but leave respecting sharks, we have succeeded. The goal of the aquarium is to encourage visitors to consider the ocean's ecosystem and their everyday lives, inspiring them to make sustainability-minded choices, says Clark. Shark Week is a fantastic entry point. Sharks are really amazing ambassadors for ocean species and ocean health, she says. If we can tie into something that people have fascinations with and make them think, oh, wait a minute, my daily activities can impact an animal so far away, we realize that the world is not that big. For our next article, we're going to go and stop at the design section. How to design a dorm room that actually works. So many families right now are getting ready to send off their children to college, and it's kind of nice to know a St. Louis professional organizer and college student who's been there share what to bring, what to skip, and how to make a small space feel like home. For many students heading off to college later this summer, dorm room shopping begins with Pinterest boards, TikTok inspiration, and overload online carts. But once move-in day finally arrives, students quickly discover that dorm rooms are small, shared, and easy to overcrowd. According to St. Louis professional organizer Lizzie Klein, effective dorm room design is less about bringing more stuff and more about bringing the right stuff. If you don't need to bring everything with you, you shouldn't bring everything with you, she says. It just creates clutter. That lesson often becomes clear once students start thinking through the logistics of moving in. Klein has seen it firsthand through her own children's college experiences. One daughter attended school in Colorado and needed enough supplies to last until Thanksgiving break. Another stayed in state and could return more often to St. Louis. That changes how you actually need to pack, Klein says. Start by finding out whether your dorm room comes with furniture and storage. Some residence halls include built-in drawers and closets, while others require students to get creative. My girls definitely needed underbed storage because there wasn't enough drawer space, Klein says. Vertical storage is always the best bet. It keeps the floor clean and makes small spaces seem larger. Rather than filling a room with decorative accessories, Klein encourages students to prioritize pieces that make daily routines easier and therefore the more space livable. Think simple, she says, because all that extra decor just ends up collecting dust. Like adults furnishing a home for the first time, students often figure out what they actually need only after living in the space for a few months. Deborah Bryant, an incoming junior at WashU, says her approach to dorm design shifted significantly after her freshman year. Freshman year, I really didn't have much of a vision or a plan, she says. Sophomore year, I knew what I wanted my room to look like and what was important. As she rethought her space, Bryant discovered that the most effective changes were also the simplest. Instead of focusing on trendy decor, she prioritized comfort and atmosphere. The biggest thing that made my dorm room feel like home was having lighting that wasn't the big overhead light, she says. String lights and cafe lights are an easy way to warm up a space. Small organizational upgrades make a difference, too. I have a shoe rack.
and it makes everything look more organized and more and makes morning easier, she says. And some items she initially dismissed turned out to be game changers. I thought a rug was unnecessary, but now I'm obsessed with it. Makes a room look so much better. Travel logistics also shape what ends up in a dorm room. Bryant, who is from New Jersey, says flying to school forced her to be selective. If you're flying, it doesn't make sense to bring big items through the airport. Her advice, wait until you arrive in your college city to buy the bulkier necessities. Retailers have increasingly adapted to that reality. Companies such as DormFi now offer coordinating dorm collections with buy online, pick up near campus options, letting students order larger items ahead of move-in day and collect them after arrival. A local Target or nearby boutique is another common last-minute solution. And don't overlook vintage and secondhand shops, especially if creating a unique atmosphere at a reasonable price is a if it's what you want. The quality of the items you can source at these shops also means they last beyond college life. Ultimately, both Klein and Bryant arrive at the same conclusion. Successful dorm design isn't about filling every inch of space, but about being intentional with what makes a room feel usable, comfortable, and personal. As Klein says, college students don't need a perfectly styled room. They need systems that make daily life much easier. No one needs to tell you it's July in the Midwest, and the weather this beginning of this week is unbelievably hot, and it gets a little bit cooler, but it's still hot. So here under the food section is best ice cream sandwiches in St. Louis. From Sugar Witch's cult favorite creations to build your own options at Serendipity and Sylvie D's, these spots serve some of the metro area's most irresistible frozen treats. This is Cheryl Bear. It was dated July 22nd. A Spoonful of Sugar, which is located at 2800 McNair. A Spoonful of Sugar makes its own ice cream. It also bakes its own cookies. While it does not have a compound ice cream sandwich on its menu, it's become a thing for patrons of the parlor to combine the two for pure frozen treat bliss. Cookie choices include classics like chocolate chip, M&M, and sugar, while ice cream flavors range from traditional like vanilla and chocolate to more creative concoctions such as blueberry butter cake and brownie batter. And again, that's a Spoonful of Sugar at 2800 McNair. The Fountain on Locust, which is located at 3037 Locust. This gorgeous Midtown restaurant is an embarrassment of ice cream riches, with just about every sort of classic and creative frozen concoctions you can dream of. From sundaes to splits to shakes and adult frozen libations, the Fountain is a vital part of St. Louis's dessert culture. Though not a handheld by any stretch of the imagination, its supreme cream puff is as whimsical play on the ice cream sandwich form, featuring a flaky pastry shell stuffed with vanilla ice cream and topped with hot fudge and whipped cream. Again, that's the Fountain on Locust at 3037 Locust. Half Pint at the Annex, which is located on Big Bend and Webster. A sister concept to the Annex in Webster Groves, Old Orchard Business District, Half Pint is a taste of nostalgia thanks to its charming neighborhood feel and old-school candies. 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
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A Fenton institution for over 50 years, the Malt Shop is the sort of walk-up ice cream shack and grill that feels like a trip back in time. Concrete shakes, malt sundaes, and a dinner-style grill menu, cheeseburger has a cult following, makes this a one-stop shop for dinner and dessert, which could include one of the signature ice cream sandwiches, either plain or with sprinkles. 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

0: 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And Singer's Ice Cream is at 2478 Taylor in Wildwood. Sugar Witch. The gold standard of St. Louis ice cream sandwiches, Sugar Witch, is a culinary genius of Martha Bass and Sophia Hendelson, partners in life and businesses who turned their mutual affection for the sweet treat into one of the area's must-visit ice cream destinations. 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So there's a look at some of the best ice cream sandwiches and treats in the St. Louis area. That's about all the time we have for today's stories, but I did receive my August issue of St. Louis Magazine, and it is the top doctors, outstanding physicians across the metro area. And of course, I do not read all about those doctors, but I read about everything else that's in the August issue, and it's going to be, there's a fall and winter arts guide, the dad up effect, few things give kids an economic boost, like a father who's around. Before prime time, long before Caitlin Clark sold out arenas, the St. Louis Streak helped blaze a trail for women in professional basketball. And there's some other interesting issues. So, articles in the issue. So, we will start the August issue of St. Louis Magazine next week. So, please, please, please stay cool, stay inside, and drink plenty of liquids, especially water. Best thing for you. See you next week.
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2: Good evening. This evening, expect clear skies. Tonight, expect clear skies with a low near 76. Wednesday, expect sunshine with a high near 90. Wednesday night, there is a slight chance of rain with a low near 75. Thursday, expect sunshine with a high near 82. Get your weather every hour right here on Mind's Eye Radio, your virtual news stand.

In Belleville, it's sunny and 86 degrees. In O'Fallon, it's sunny and 84 degrees. In Granite City, it's partly cloudy and 86 degrees.

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1: Good evening. 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

Welcome to the Central Illinois News Roundup on Mind's Eye Radio. It's Tuesday, August 4th, 2026. Wendy Roylands reporting. These are the headlines. Tragedy at a Gilman soybean processing plant claiming the life of one employee. Charleston Middle School begins to move into Eastern Illinois University as the first day of school approaches. Muhammad Seymour School Board unanimously approves an $84 million bond for the November ballot. And Governor Pritzker signs protections against insurance rate hikes. We begin tonight in Gilman, Illinois. A 53-year-old man is dead following a workplace accident at a Gilman soybean processing facility. 53-year-old Adrian Munoz died while loading train in Gilman. Munoz was pronounced dead at the scene. Now the company has made an announcement. The 53-year-old man fell more than 80 feet into a silo at the former Holly Sugar plant in Tracy while on the job. This all occurred on Monday morning. The company responded, "Yesterday we lost a valued member of our team to a tragic accident," they said in part. "Our thoughts and prayers are with the Munoz family in this troubling time." The company added that they are coordinating with OSHA to conduct a thorough investigation as to the root cause of the accident. They said more details will be available when that is complete. The fatal accident happened Monday morning at the Incubrasa plant on the west side of town. Bill Cheatham, the Iroquois County coroner, said that emergency personnel responded to the plant at 7:30 a.m. They found an employee who was pronounced dead at the scene. He was identified as Adrian Munoz. He said that Munoz was helping to load rail cars with feed when he fell from the top of a car. There was no indication that Munoz lost his balance as a result of the rail cars moving. The autopsy is scheduled for today. OSHA has weighed in with a 4-foot regulation. Some reports say that this gentleman fell more than 8 feet without any fall harness on. It's getting close to back to school time, and Charleston Middle School has begun its move to the Eastern Illinois University, Coleman Hall. Monday, the district started moving teachers' belongings into Eastern Illinois University. The middle school classes will take place there at EIU's Coleman Hall. A tornado ripped the part of Charleston Middle School in half, ripping off the roof on June 17th. That left administrators struggling only 55 days to figure out where they'd be hosting school for 400 students this fall. And now they are moving into Eastern Illinois University, Coleman Hall. The middle school classes will take place there for a few months, according to the principal, Robert Lynn. "My gut reaction was I knew that we weren't going to be there at the beginning of the year," said Lynn. "Basically, on June 18th, we started formulating a plan. Seventh grade students will be on the second floor of the liberal arts building, while eighth grade students will study on the first floor," according to Lynn. He said students will be served lunch in nearby Thomas Dining Hall, and physical education classes will be at the McAfee Gym, where the Panthers play volleyball. "I've talked to several kids who are coming into eighth grade. They're super excited," said English language arts teacher Ashley Oliver. "I mean, when are you going to get an opportunity to be on a college campus?" Teachers have a week before school starts to set up the classroom. Lyon said he and his team are there to make the transition as easy as possible. "We're here to accommodate them and make sure that they feel comfortable," said Lynn. Parents were invited to an information meeting on Monday night. Students will get an initial walkthrough of Coleman Hall before the classes start next Tuesday. The Muhammad Seymour School Board unanimously approved an $84 million referendum for the November ballot. All this taking place on Monday night. It would allow construction of a new school without raising the tax rate.
The current junior high school was built in the early 1960s. The capacity is 615 students. Currently, there are over 800 students in the school. Some classrooms have temporarily added dividers to hold more students. The school district has also added three portable buildings that hold three more classes. Voters will be asked to approve construction of a new $84 million school by issuing bonds. A current bond issue will be retired and available from an existing facility sales tax. It should be enough to pay for the new bond issue without changing the existing tax rate. The school would be constructed on 38 acres the district already owns. If voters approve the referendum on the November 3rd ballot, the school would be completed and ready in fall of 2029. Area districts are gearing up for classes, with Peoria Public Schools starting its academic year on Wednesday, August 5th. That's tomorrow, and communities across the region have been hosting back-to-school bashes and resource fairs to support students ahead of the fall transition. The school board abruptly adjourned a heated meeting following a shouting match over hiring an outside contractor for at-risk student programs in Peoria. The shouting match happened at the July 27th meeting during a Peoria Public Schools Board of Education meeting. The heated argument erupted over a proposed $624,000 contract with an outside agency known as Elite Community Outreach to run its Game Changer Safe School program for at-risk youth. The verbal tussle, described by observers as a volcano of chaos, fundamentally centered around school funding, transparency, and legal procedures. The initial scheduled vote completely collapsed when newer school board members pointed out that the agenda item had not been legally posted in accordance with the Open Meetings Act. The local teachers union raised major pushback, noting that the Peoria Public Schools was the only regional safe school utilizing an outside contractor with staff who are not state certified or licensed educators. Tensions further peaked over allegations from the board president regarding incomplete school district audits and alleged unverified compliance violations by the contractor. Despite the board's internal breakdown, public commentators overwhelmingly defended the outside contractor. Some shared personal testimonies of how the program helped keep kids off the streets. But following the abrupt adjournment of the initially chaotic meeting, the board reconvened for a special session on July 31st. A calmer compromise was successful. The board voted 5-2 to approve a downsized version of the contract to continue the program strictly for the fall semester. So that vote was 5-2, and it's approved just for the fall semester. The total contract price was slashed roughly in half, with $304,000 being covered by an Illinois Safe School grant overseen by the Peoria County Regional Office of Education. In other news, DeWitt County will provide peace of mind with notary fraud alerts for residents. Nationwide, experts say notary fraud is on the rise, and one central Illinois county said a new service will help them catch it earlier than ever. Fraud includes forged signatures, stolen notary seals, or recording of a document without the required presence of authorization. Carrie Harris is the DeWitt County Clerk and Recorder. She said they are introducing the Notary Fraud Alert Program. She said her office hasn't seen any cases in the county yet, but they want to get out ahead of possible fraud cases. Notaries can sign up and receive a notification as often as daily if the clerk receives a document with their names on it. If one looks unfamiliar, they can let the clerk know and start an investigation right then. It doesn't just protect the notary, it's also protecting anybody involved in the document, Harris said. If you have a deed coming in with somebody's name and a fraudulent notary, then we will do more than just let the notary know. Your credentials will have to be used here. If they say, no, I didn't do that, we're going to stop the fraud of the transfer of real estate before it gets into a lengthy court battle.
People caught trying to pass fraudulent notarized items can be charged with a misdemeanor or a felony. Punishment ranges from fine to imprisonment. And there's more information about how to sign up for alerts. Notary Fraud Alert is a free online subscription service offered to all public notaries, enabling them to monitor their notary name and, where applicable, commission number within the county's official land records. They are wanting to detect potentially fraudulent recordings made in their name or under their seal. With mortgage and document fraud involving forged or stolen notary credentials on the rise, many notaries are now remaining unaware that the enforcement and information has been compromised. They don't realize it until everything is filed. While Notary Fraud Alert does not prevent fraud, it provides an early warning system so notaries can take swift and appropriate action if suspicious activity is detected. Notaries will sign up online by providing their full notary name as it appears on a commission, and then also their state-issued one. Their commission number is also needed, and once they have completed the setup process, they will receive a notification whenever a document or recording is used using their registered information. Illinois Governor J.B. Pritzker signed House Bill 4273 and Senate Bill 714 on August 4th, today, establishing new oversight powers to curb unfair home and auto insurance rate hikes. The new laws ban out-of-state disaster cost shifting and empower state regulators to reject excessive premium increases. The Homeowners Insurance House Bill 4273 requires companies to provide a 60-day notice before raising renewal premiums by more than 10%. For auto insurance, that's Senate Bill 714. That would require a 30-day notice for vehicle policy renewal increase, again, over 10%. It also grants the Illinois Department of Insurance authority to review filings, challenge discriminatory or excessive rates, and order rebates for overcharged consumers. The disaster cost ban, it prohibits insurance companies from passing the cost of out-of-state natural disasters, such as distant wildfires and hurricanes, onto Illinois policyholders. These changes go into effect immediately per standard legislative schedules. The auto insurance oversight framework will take full effect on July 1st, 2027. This bill will allow motorists to challenge auto insurance companies if they suddenly raise rates. The landmark legislation was championed by Illinois Secretary of State Alexei Julianis. The bill signing came just days after he announced he's running for Chicago mayor. Governor J.B. Pritzker signed Senate Bill 714 into law, and that has to do with car insurance. The measure looks to end unregulated rate hikes by granting states and the regulatory authority to review and challenge excessive auto insurance rates. The bill bans insurance companies from increasing auto premiums by more than 10% without first notifying customers 30 days before their renewal date. It prohibits out-of-state cost shifting and establishes the framework for premium discounts for defensive driving classes. The legislation ends a four-year effort by the Secretary of State to modernize Illinois auto insurance laws. People who support this bill said Illinois no longer joins Wyoming as the only two states lacking oversight authority to ensure economic justice and driver affordability. We know systematically that this impacts certain communities more than others, and to ensure that we are addressing the fact that brown and black have access to affordable insurance is important. We will take that access to jobs, schooling, doctor's appointments to a whole new level, said Ram Villavam, a state senator. These bills today hold insurance companies accountable for addressing their cost increases by requiring rates to
reflect Illinois-specific loss and consideration. The law will enable the department required transparency into any inappropriate cost shifting by insurers. That's from Ann Gillespie, director of the Illinois Department of Insurance. Some insurance industry groups oppose this new law, saying the heavy regulatory oversight could limit consumer coverage choices and even drive up overall market costs. That new law will go into effect July 1st, 2027.

83 degrees and sunny on the University of Illinois campus. It feels like 87. Winds are out of the south to southeast. 5 miles per hour, humidity at 56%. Sunset tonight will be at 8:03 p.m. Tonight, mostly clear skies, low 63 degrees, winds light and variable. 63 degrees will do it for the low. Winds will be out of the south to southeast, 5 miles per hour. Sunset again, 8:03 p.m. Precipitation chance, just 10%. Moon phase is the waning gibbous. Moving on to Wednesday's forecast, 85 degrees for the high with a low of 68 degrees overnight. Intervals of cloud and sunshine, a few storms in the evening. The high, 85 degrees, wind south to southwest at 5 to 10 miles per hour. Chance of rain, 30%. Overnight, clouds with showers and storms on Wednesday night, low 68 degrees. The winds will be light and variable. The chance of rain, 40%. The UV index tomorrow will be at 9. It's warm. A chance to stay hydrated and wear the sunscreen and the hat. Humidity coming in at 72%. Moving on to Thursday, August 6th, thunderstorms likely in the morning. Then a chance of scattered thunderstorms in the afternoon, high 79 degrees. Winds south to southwest at 5 to 10 miles per hour. Chance of rain, 40%. In the evening, you can expect scattered thunderstorms, a low of 66 degrees. Winds light and variable. The chance of rain, 30%. The UV index on Thursday coming in at 4, as we are expecting cloud cover and chances of rain at 40% and thunderstorms in the morning. Humidity rising to 86%. Moving to Friday, August 7th. Partly cloudy skies will do it with scattered showers and thunderstorms developing in the afternoon, high 82 degrees. Winds light and variable. Chance of rain will be 30% during the day. Friday night, August 7th, partly cloudy during the evening. A few showers developing later during the night. Low 67 degrees. Winds light and variable. The chance of rain, 30%. UV index on Friday is at 7 out of 10. Humidity at 81%. So expect a few storms on Friday. And really, the rain begins on Wednesday with afternoon storms. Thursday is scattered storms. Friday, few storms. Saturday, storms are possible. And Sunday, storms are possible. But now let's take a look at the Saturday forecast. Saturday, August 8th, sun and a few passing clouds. High 85 degrees, wind south to southwest at 5 to 10 miles per hour. The UV index, 9. Humidity, 79%. At night, we will have a mostly clear sky, low 68 degrees, winds south at 5 to 10 miles per hour. Moving on to Sunday, August 9th, during the day, mostly sunny skies, high 87 degrees, winds south to southwest at 10 to 15 miles per hour. At night, variable clouds with scattered thunderstorms, low 71 degrees, winds south to southwest at 5 to 10 miles per hour. The chance of rain, 30% on Sunday, August 9th. UV index will be at 8, humidity 79%. Monday, warming up to 88 degrees for the high, but variable clouds with scattered thunderstorms. Winds will be south to southwest at 5 to 10 miles per hour. Chance of rain, 20%. Monday night, scattered showers and thunderstorms, low 71 degrees. Winds south to southwest at 5 to 10 miles per hour. Chance of rain, 20%. The UV index is at 9. Humidity will be at 80% on Monday. And remember, a low end to marginal risk for severe weather is expected in parts of central Illinois tomorrow, Wednesday, August 5th, 2026. The main window for potential storms is mid-afternoon through the early evening. So what is a possibility would be damaging wind gusts over 60 miles per hour and isolated large hail over 1 inch in diameter. Those are the primary risks. An isolated tornado or two cannot be completely ruled out, especially across west central Illinois. Heavy rainfall is possible. Locally heavy rainfall
And that could be a downpour, and briefly localized flooding will be possible with any of these stronger cells. It's important that you pay attention to your local weather service and alerts directly from the National Weather Service, and they will go over the live radar with you. Turning now to economic news, a new report tonight showing that data centers can go through 5 million gallons of water in one day. New reports tonight indicate that a single large or AI-focused data center can consume up to 5 million gallons of water in a single day. That's equal to the daily water use of a town of 30,000 to 50,000 residents. What is all this water used for? Well, it provides cooling needs. Servers produce massive heat and require continuous cooling. Many large facilities use evaporative cooling, meaning the water evaporates and does not return to the local municipal system. While a medium-sized facility might use around 300,000 gallons per day, peak conditions at massive hyperscale sites push usage into the millions, and that is according to the Brookings Institute. This high consumption strains local water supplies, particularly in drought-prone suburban regions. Power plants that supply electricity to run these energy-ravenous servers also are withdrawing millions of additional gallons of water in an indirect usage. And now a new report suggests that the data center water usage is projected to grow from 17 billion to 72 billion gallons by 2028. The Metropolitan Water Reclamation District of Greater Chicago says treated wastewater from its Calumet plant could be redirected to data centers, potentially reducing how much drinking water those facilities consume each day. The Calumet Water Reclamation Plant processes an average of 350 million gallons of water daily, treating sewage, rainwater, and wastewater before releasing it into the Little Calumet River. John Murray leads the Metropolitan Water Reclamation District of Greater Chicago. He said the treated water could instead be put to industrial use. It would be possible here to use treated water reuse, not only in data centers, but also for industrial settings. The district serves Chicago and 48 nearby suburbs, roughly 1 million customers. The push comes as data centers face growing scrutiny over the water consumption. A single data center can now use up to 5 million gallons of water in one day, the same amount, as I mentioned, as a medium-sized town. And that water does not return to the water system. Most data centers in Chicago currently rely on municipal drinking water to cool their computers, their servers, and their equipment. Rachel Havelock of the Freshwater Lab explained why the water is not recovered. Oftentimes, these cooling systems are what we call evaporative cooling. That means the water will be lost to the system, she said. Nationally, data centers account for 17.4 billion gallons of water use back in 2023. It's a figure that is expected to grow to 72.6 billion gallons by 2028. Murray said shifting data centers to recycled water would reduce pressure on Lake Michigan. It would decrease the amount of water that would have to be used from Lake Michigan, he said, but the transition wouldn't happen overnight. New infrastructure would be needed to move treated water from a plant like Calumet to industrial sites, and that industrial doesn't come cheap. If there was a data center built nearby one of our plants, there would have to be a way to get the water to them. So there would have to be a pipeline. There would have to be pumps. The water would have to get to them, and it's very costly to do that, said Murray. Murray said any such project would go through a public process addressing the kind of concern that have already shaped local pushback and new rules around data centers in the Chicago area. Anything we would do, any project we would consider like that, we would be working through an open, public, transparent process, he said. Any type of situation that arises where there could be a water reuse project pursued, we'd be very open and very transparent and working with our neighbors to ensure that appropriate mitigation measures are put in place.
Researchers and water protection advocates say that conversations need to start soon, pointing to states like California as examples of places that have already addressed the issue. Murray framed the potential shift in straightforward terms. This would be a benefit to the environment, he said. In Taylorville, Illinois, approval for regulating battery storage facilities. While there is no battery storage facility currently proposed in Taylorville, city leaders say they're trying to get ahead of the issue by providing regulations. As conversations about renewable energy continue, many Taylorville residents have questioned whether battery storage facilities fit into their community. What I've seen just researching today before the meeting is not something I would want near my house, said resident Amelia Shoemaker. Battery storage facilities could eventually become part of Taylorville's landscape. On Monday night, city leaders approved an ordinance on regulating future projects. It's a pretty restrictive ordinance, so I don't know offhand if there's any place in Taylorville that would meet the requirements of the ordinance to house a battery storage site, said Mayor Bruce Berry. Many residents feel the ordinance was not clearly identified on the city council agenda. The agenda used the acronym BESS, or BESS, which stands for Battery Energy Storage Systems. Shoemaker said public trust is declining. We just want more information and more transparency. When we do show up, it's like our voice doesn't matter because it's already been decided, she said. While there is no battery storage facility currently proposed in Taylorville, city leaders say they're trying to get ahead of the issue by setting rules now instead of reacting later. I think the main reason that we wanted to get the ordinance in place was our fire chief had informed us that we need some type of ordinance or they would come in here anyhow and probably get in places where really the city council didn't want them in, according to Berry. Berry has reassured residents that the ordinance was thoroughly communicated and is ultimately meant to protect the city. Turning now to Urbana City Council, the council passed a sweeping surveillance tech regulations. Urbana City Council passed a sweeping plan on Monday night to limit and regulate surveillance technology in the city. The new ordinance will require council approval of new police technology and databases. There are exemptions for state-required technology, including police body cameras worn. Many in the public said the new rules are necessary. These are the tools the military would use against the enemies. These ordinances take a step in giving dignity back to the citizens of Urbana, said one resident. This ordinance will ensure, despite the rapid evolution of technology, Urbana will retain its identity as a community that values privacy and one that protects civil rights and civil liberties, said another community member. Under the new rule, City Council must be notified within 30 days of any violation. A surveillance technology report will be submitted to Council each year. In Macon County, the Fair Board has launched a capital improvement campaign to upgrade what is a 70-year-old fairground. The annual Macon County Fair is one of the most treasured events in Macon County, and the board is ready to make long-overdue upgrades. The fairgrounds, built 70 years ago and a critical facility for improvements, are now becoming a top priority for the board. Executive Board President Evan Hall said the time to act is right now. The number of patrons coming through the gate is tremendous in the past few years. We need to address the grounds and the infrastructure, and there's a can we've kicked down the road probably far too long. The upgrades will cost nearly $80,000 and will include new bleachers, gutters, and new maintenance tractor and a renovation to bathrooms across the fairgrounds. Hall said the board plans to tackle the improvements one project at a time. We want to fundraise the funds, do the project, and then continue to improve the grounds, Hall said. The fair has grown tremendously in the past few years, and it's heading in the right direction. We just want to help it get there.
Hall said one of the main reasons people come into the fairgrounds is for agriculture, and he wants to maintain that importance in the community. The whole purpose of the fair is to educate the community about agriculture and promote our local agriculture producers, said Hall. We feel like we're doing a pretty good job at that, and we want to continue to build on it. The board is calling on the community and local business owners to help fund these improvements. The campaign is expected to take about 5 years. Hall started the community and started looking at it, looking forward to even more changes down the road. Looking forward to the next 5 years, there's a lot more to come, said Hall. Macon County is hoping that private individuals and businesses will help donate to the Fairground Improvement Campaign. Thank you for listening to the Central Illinois News Roundup on Mind's Eye Radio. It's Tuesday, August 4th, 2026. Great to be back with you. I suffered a broken ankle at the Missouri Botanical Gardens last Wednesday, so I'm glad to be back with you now and hopefully on the mend. Keep in mind that we are expecting storms starting on Wednesday. Some of them could be quite severe. So please pay attention to local weather near you. Thank you for listening to Mind's Eye Radio. I'll talk to you on Thursday. Have a great night.

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1: Here in another edition of Ear to Ear, and today we're going to do a special interview here in Mind's Eye. Kind of got to spotlight one of our listeners, audio description patrons, and maybe even one day we'll get her out there to play some beatball too. That voice that you're going to hear another line doing this interview with me today is Erica Wolf. She's new to the St. Louis area, and I mean, she's been here for a little bit, but we'll kind of talk about that too during this portion. But Erica, pleasure having you on the show today.
2: Thank you so much, Mr. Jason Frazier. I really appreciate being here today.
1: Very happy to have you on and very happy to talk to you about this interview. But, you know, before we get to talking about more about your story, I kind of want to get your feedback because we were both at the Janis Joplin experience, the night at Janis Joplin experience at Stiefel Theater a couple nights ago. What were your thoughts on the show?
2: I thoroughly enjoyed being there, and thanks so much for asking. I am so glad I attended the performance. All the performers were very, very talented to a large degree, and it was so entertaining, and I know the audience really became very involved and enthused. A lot of people shouted out throughout the performances. It was just phenomenal. The performances couldn't have been any better than what they were. I mean, they just were outstanding, and I was glad to be part of the crowd.
1: And, you know, part of that crowd, too, and part of the things we do at Stiefel is with the audio description service. And how did that the AD kind of add to? I know it's different for each show, but how did the AD kind of add to that performance?
2: Well, I got to tell you, the only thing that the audio description may have been lacking a little bit to some degree was it was a little bit hard to hear the describer at times just because of the loudness of the music. Mm-hmm. The music kind of stifled what the describer was trying to say or describe. And I think the describer may have had that microphone just a little bit too close as far as enunciating what was happening, but she was very descriptive. At times, I mean, when I was able to hear the audio description, and it makes such a difference having it there in place for so many viewers or spectators such as myself, because it really adds to performances at large in the respect that those that aren't able to see what's happening, the non-visual elements that are being described by the describer really plays a role, has an effect, a really great effect on adding so much more to the overall show, what's being captivated on stage.
1: I know that Janis Joplin, it was loud because I was out in the hallway for a large part, you know, hanging out, you know, AD equipment or doing other things. And, man, as soon as someone opened a door, like, it just overtook that music. The music was, it was great, but, man, you could definitely, they made sure you could hear every note.
2: Yes, they sure did. And I had my guide dog, Barbara, right there at my side. And she was really mesmerized by what was happening. I could tell she was sitting up nicely, very properly, and taking it all in. I could tell just by how she tilted her head and was just really taking in the music. She's a pretty musical dog as it is. Anytime I play music at home, she seems to really like it.
1: Was that her first concert?
2: It sure was. Come to think of it, I haven't been with her very long, and so it was.
1: That's a cool. That was a pretty cool moment for her too, and I guess you as well. But you know, kind of talking about because you said we kind of touched on this before we got into this. So just you're kind of new to the area, but just tell me a little bit about when did you first or what was your diagnosis for vision loss?
2: Okay, I was diagnosed at a very young age. At age 11, I was diagnosed with a retinal degenerative eye condition. And it's known as retinitis pigmentosa, and it's become better known over time throughout the years since I've been dealing with it or coping with blindness or getting accustomed to the effects of blindness, having to learn adaptive skills, learning new environments, getting acclimated to new places, getting in and out of different areas with my guide dog. Before having a guide dog, I used a cane, a mobility cane, which a lot of blind individuals do use today. In fact, they're about to have white cane walk to recognize all those who are visually impaired / blind, to get noticeable or recognizable to motorists, just so they have a better awareness that they are to, you know, stop at different intersections and allow the blind individual, the blind pedestrian, to have the right of way and to be able to navigate the streets like they need to do on a regular basis. So it really creates a lot more awareness having a dog and being able to traverse the city with her, whether it's taking a bus or, no, I haven't taken the Metrolink yet. As of yet, I'm needing to do that at some point, but I have taken the buses to a small degree, and I do use paratransit as far as my main mode of getting around, and I do a lot of walking with my guide dog.
1: And you know, kind of what's different, and I want to ask you kind of, if you remember going back to that time period, what were the things whenever you, what was kind of what was going through your head when you originally got the diagnosis?
2: Well, since I was such a young child at the time, it was more or less really frightening for my parents, more than I, only because at that point in time, they didn't really have any familiarity with anyone blind. My dad had worked with a blind man as a stockbroker way back, and he knew him as far as anyone in the workplace or having any kind of connection with anyone that had anything relating to what I was being diagnosed with at such a young age. They were flabbergasted and completely surprised by the diagnosis. And like I said, me being so young as I was, really only being a kid, I didn't have any real good inkling of what the diagnosis was to bring years later. I mean, I never really thought I was going to go blind. I mean, that's not something I ever really envisioned myself as being years later.
1: Mm-hmm. And then and I guess then when you know that portion, you know, when you eventually did lose your vision, and like I said, I know you're originally from the Nebraska area. What kind of brought you to St. Louis, and what were some of the things that you had to get? You know, people always talk about when they move from one side of the country, they move from town to town or move somewhere. But what were some of the more difficult things when you did move from Nebraska to St. Louis from an accessibility standpoint?
2: Well, the accessibility standpoint, I must say, it was a lot to take in. St. Louis is a pretty big place, a pretty big city, and it does take some time just to get familiar with where things are. But I was able to really take it in stride due to my reliance on my guide dog, really, to tell you the truth. And, of course, I've worked with Society for the Blind to a large degree and rehab services for the blind. Those are some really good resources to tap into, especially when you're new to a place. And so they offered me some orientation and mobility assistance where specialists came out and worked with me one-on-one and helped me navigate different routes that I was interested in learning. So that helped to a large degree. And then I was already taking paratransit prior to moving here. Mm-hmm. So I was able to get that transferred pretty easily. Luckily, as it was, it didn't take too long to really have that put in place. So that was of a great advantage. But I did have to wait to get the O&M for some length of time. It was probably about a good 9 months. So what I did in the interim was I pretty much just kind of tried to rely on some friends I knew here and had made pretty quickly, as luck had it. So they were really able to offer me a lot of assistance, kind of showing me my home area and how to get to the grocery store and that sort of thing, and making me a few meals, being kind enough to do that. So I was really able to adjust pretty easily, pretty quickly in the grand scheme of things. Sorry, I'm kind of losing my voice a little bit. But yes,
1: it's that time of year, the allergy season.
2: It sure is. Those allergies are kicking in, I got to tell you. Even with my guide dog and my retired guide, I need to mention her too real quickly if I could. She's from Guide Dogs for the Blind, which is a fabulous 501c3 nonprofit organization that basically just accepts private donations from just all areas of the country. They're actually the leading guide dog school in North America. Oh, yes, and there's quite a waiting list to get in nowadays. I've had guide dogs in the past, and like I mentioned, I have a retired guide. Her name's Chandra, and she's beautiful. They're just beautiful, both of them, Barbara and Chandra. I can't say enough good things about them. I mean, I've really grown very close to each one, and I have a great partnership and such a great deal of respect for them both.
1: That's so cool. You know, kind of, I know you're guide dogs, but they also become your best buddy, too.
2: Absolutely. I mean, they're a friend, they're a family member, they're your eyes, they're everything, pretty much.
1: And, you know, I know we've been working with you here at Mind's Eye, especially with the audio description side of things. Just what was the first show you saw under the audio description umbrella here in St. Louis? Do you remember that?
2: I believe it was the show at the Muni when I first arrived, and that was just spectacular. I think it was a view. And I went over there, and it was audio described. It was just lovely. The narrator, the describer, I think her name was Elaine something or other. I don't know if she's still a describer. But
1: yeah, but Elaine was.
2: Yes, she was outstanding. Thank you, ladies. You're listening out there. I really appreciate all that you do and all the audio describers giving, making the commitment to give of your time the way you do, and to just really enhance different shows and performances, theater in all forms.
1: And, you know, you can, because I know you've been through a lot of, you know, audio description. What is one thing, you know, is a scene or a particular thing that you can kind of tell someone who maybe who has, you know, someone in the sighted community or someone who's not familiar with audio description? Why is it so important for audio description to be available?
2: Well, simply said, I would really like to tell you the main thing is you can kind of keep up with your visual, those that are right at your side, your visual counterparts, they can see, obviously, at first glance what's happening on the screen. They don't have to take time away from what they're trying to observe, what they're taking in through their visual senses. They don't really have to, you know, steer away from what they're doing, and you can independently watch the film. If you're at a movie theater or you're taking in a live performance like I have at the Muni or even the other night at Janis Joplin, I don't have to interfere with what anyone else is doing. I can simply enjoy the whole show myself and know exactly what's happening at the time that everyone else is. So there's no delay, and it's absolutely spectacular. I'm a strong proponent of the Audio Description Project, and I'm so glad to be part of the American Council of the Blind that really supports audio description and all that it brings to blind viewers.
1: And, you know, just being here in St. Louis and, you know, like you said, coming to a new area, there's so many new things you want to do. And just I always, because I tell people outside of, like, you know, St. Louis prides itself on being a rich community when it comes to arts and cultural events. And you want those to be accessible for everybody. Just how important is it for you to, you know, come to a new community and still feel that connection to be a part of these events with audio description?
2: It's absolutely vital to be part of the community, to really be in step with everyone else that's here. I know a lot of people that are residents of St. Louis. They've lived here all their lives, and I've had a number of people share their stories with me, and it's just been incredible, the things that are offered here, all the different entertainment opportunities that the city offers so many people at large of all ages. It's just incredible. I really love that about St. Louis, that it's so inviting. Everybody is so kind and really personable. It's just been really rewarding living here. And I really felt that it would be a great improvement from where I was living, and it sure has. It's brought like a lot of moments I won't forget.
1: I'm definitely glad to hear that. I know, like you said, you know, being from going to Vita with, you know, Janis Joplin show, I know we always talk about you as one of our favorite AD patrons, but also you do help us out within our ACAC side, too, of our Arts and Cultural Accessibility Cooperative as well.
2: Yes. In fact, I know there was an event at the Botanical Gardens that there was going to be a panel there, and I know some speakers came in, and I had to end up missing the event, much to my chagrin. My transportation there was a little bit of a fluke within their system, so rides really weren't being offered that day to get around easily. So I did have to miss that particular outing, but I'm hoping to be more involved as time passes, as time moves forward.
1: Yeah, we definitely look forward to that. Like I said, we definitely appreciate you being a part of, you know, what we do here at Mind's Eye. We really enjoy having you around. And, you know, your story is definitely inspirational to a lot of people. And, you know, figuring out, you know, not only learning the landscape of a new city, but just figuring out how to learn new landscapes of things in life, too.
2: Oh, well, thank you so much. I really enjoy being here, and I'm looking forward to getting to know more people as time permits.

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1: Good evening. This evening, expect clear skies. Tonight, expect clear skies with a low near 76. Wednesday, expect sunshine with a high near 90. Wednesday night, there is a slight chance of rain with a low near 75. Thursday, expect sunshine with a high near 82. Get your weather every hour right here on Mind's Eye Radio, your virtual news stand.
2: In Belleville, it's sunny and 86 degrees. In O'Fallon, it's sunny and 84 degrees. In Granite City, it's partly cloudy and 86 degrees.
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4: 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Reach for an aspirin? But who determined the proper size of the dosage? And who ensures that all the millions of aspirin pills are uniform? I'm Casey Morabito. 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
5: It's kind of interesting that the average person does not know what goes on behind the scenes when they reach for that bottle of cough syrup off the shelf in the pharmacy, or where they get their antibiotic that the doctor prescribes for them.
4: Tony Cirillo heads up the Bioprocessing Equipment Committee. 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It's something that consumers take for granted.
5: They take it on pure good faith that they're going to go home, they're going to open this package, they're going to take this drug, and it's going to make them better. But they don't know all of the effort that goes in to make that drug and to make it pure. And the people behind the scenes that are so incredibly dedicated to making sure that those people are safe and that the drug is safe.
4: While the development of

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1: 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On Sunday, March 23rd, the Albion Theater presents The Beauty Queen of Linane at the Kranzberg Arts Center. Showtime is at 2 p.m. And on Tuesday, March 25th, the St. Louis Blues host the Montreal Canadiens at the Enterprise Center. The puck drops at 7 p.m. For a full list of events and links to purchase tickets, visit our calendar at bit.ly/upcoming-ad-events.
2: A feast is the main event at many holiday gatherings as friends and family enjoy a long, leisurely dinner or a bountiful buffet. 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To keep E. coli and other troublemakers at bay, serve hot foods piping hot and cold foods well chilled. And follow the 2-hour rule. Registered dietitian and ADA spokesperson Lona Sandin suggests setting a timer if you need to.
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5: Good evening, and tonight we're reading from People Magazine, this week's edition. Scoop, all the Hollywood news you need to know. Angelina Jolie's new chapter as her kids drop Brad Pitt's name. Angelina Jolie's family is embarking on a new chapter as her children continue to distance themselves from their dad, Brad Pitt. On July 12th, the former couple's two youngest twins, Vivian and Knox, turned 18 years old, joining siblings Maddox, 25, Pax, 22, Zahara, 21, and Shiloh, 20, as legal adults. Following the twins' recent high school graduation, Jolie, 51, is happy to have more freedom and flexibility in her life. The kids have always been her priority. She has wanted them to experience the world, and she's excited that they can do all more of that together now. After previously hinting at relocating from her native L.A. once the nest is empty, the actress, activist, officially listed her historic California compound for $29.85 million in May, signaling a new era. Vivian and Knox are joining their older siblings and making their own decisions, another insider says, when it comes to their father. After Jolie separated from Pitt, 62, in 2016, following 12 years together and 2 years of marriage, their custody agreement allowed him visitation rights with their minor children. When Knox and Viv were young, certain arrangements were in place, and they didn't necessarily have much of a choice, says the insider. With the twins no longer minors and their parents' divorce finalized in December 2024, they're following the lead of their older siblings. They don't have contact with Brad and don't have plans to change that. On her July 12th birthday, Vivian took things a step further, filing a petition in L.A. County Superior Court requesting that her legal name be changed from Vivian Marshalline Jolie Pitt to Vivian Marshalline Jolie and listing her reaction as personal. It's the same move three of her siblings have made. Shiloh on her 18th birthday in 2024, Maddox this May, and Zahara in June. While Shiloh's request was approved later in 2024, Maddox's, Zahara's, and now Vivian's are still pending. They're happy with their lives, the insider says. Dropping the name Pitt is not a dramatic statement. It's rather a reflection of the family dynamic that has been in place for years. Meanwhile, an insider close to Pitt blames Jolie and a prolonged campaign of alienation of children against their parent for the kids' moves to distance themselves from Pitt, adding, it's an incredibly sad reality, but although Jolie's legal battle with Pitt stretches on over the 2021 sale of her half of Chateau Miraval, the French winery they co-owned, another source says she just wants everyone to heal when it comes to family. The insider adds, if people knew the whole truth, they would have more sympathy for the children and respect them. The fact they aren't speaking ill or sharing things publicly only shows their decency. Selena Gomez and Benny Blanco celebrate her birthday with romantic Italy rendezvous. Selena Gomez enjoyed a fun Italian getaway to mark another trip around the sun. A Gomez source says she and her husband, producer Benny Blanco, 38, celebrated her 34th birthday on July 22nd at Il Borgo Fashion Air Ferrucci Ferragamo's historic Tuscany estate, where the two made fresh pasta, enjoyed an Italian dinner, and went horseback riding. Blanco shared a look at their cooking class in a TikTok video, where the singer could be seen making homemade pasta, stuffed zucchini flowers, and eggplant parmigiana. My baby makes the best eggplant, he says in the video. The day before, the pair enjoyed fresh pasta dishes at Trattoria del Santa in Bologna. They were absolutely amazing, very lovely, good-hearted people, the owner said. According to the insider, Blanco always goes the extra mile for Gomez. This is one of the things she loves most about Benny. He always goes out of his way to make things special for her. Shocking NBA move. LeBron James will play for Philadelphia 76ers. LeBron James is taking his talents to the city of brotherly love. The 22-time NBA All-Star announced July 24th that he will play a historic 24th season with the Philadelphia 76ers after contemplating retirement. "I thought I was done with when the season ended," said James, 41, who spent the past 8 seasons with the LA Lakers. "I still truly love this game, and I have more to give." The NBA's all-time leading scorer, James, who played 2 seasons alongside son Bronny, 21, with the Lakers, signed a 2-year, $8 million contract, a steep pay cut from his previous $52.6 million salary. Philly native Kevin Hart, 47, rejoiced, "Shout out to my brother for making the right choice, for being the best choice." Pamela Anderson talks her wild new movie and wanting to be a grandma. It's fitting that avid gardener Pamela Anderson would star in a movie called Rosebush Pruning, but the dark satire, which is in theaters now, is no Edenic paradise. Anderson, 59, plays the matriarch of a rich, dysfunctional family that falls apart in disturbing fashion. She chats about her bold new role and son Dylan Jager Lee's June wedding to interior designer Paula Bruss. What did you think when you read this story of murder and deceit? Well, it's shocking in a good way. It's not going to be for everybody. People are going to have feelings about it, and it was fun to have gray hair. Your co-stars include Jamie Bell, Ellie Fanning, and Callum Turner. How did it feel walking into that mix? I was terrified. I admired them, and I was so excited to be a part of it. I also felt like maybe they looked at me and thought, "What's she doing here?" But they were rooting for me. What was it like to see Dylan get married to Paula in St. Tropez? I couldn't have been happier. It was wonderful to have the whole family there, and I'm so happy for them. Are you eager for grandchildren? Well, that's up to them, but I think that's in the plan. I can't wait to be a grandma. I'm living kind of a grandma's life, aren't I? I'm always in my garden. The only thing I don't do yet is knit. John Cena says his 2 hair transplants totally changed my life. John Cena's current buzz cut isn't for a new film role. The objective is to get more hair, and this was the best way to do it, Cena, 49, told People, revealing that he has spent more than 20 hours undergoing 2 hair transplant procedures, 15 months apart, that required him to go short. "My doctor said, if you're bold enough to shave your head, I can't worry about the follicles," Cena said, adding, "They've totally changed my life." Mara Wilson on how Uncle Danny DeVito helped her family while making Matilda. Matilda turns 30 in August, and Mara Wilson, who played the title character in the 1996 film, will never forget the bond she forged with director Danny DeVito, who also played her on-screen dad. "I call him my favorite uncle," Wilson, 39, said during a panel last month at the Fanboy Expo Knoxville. "He told me, I knew I wanted you for Matilda the minute you walked through the door." Making the movie was difficult at times for the young star. When her mother, Susie, was diagnosed with breast cancer during production and died before its release, DeVito, 81, stepped in to support her family and dedicated the film to her mother's memory. "He really helped us when we were going through something terrible," she said. "There were hard days, but there were also days when it felt like summer camp." She added that she remains close with several castmates, including Kiami DeVille, Embeth DeVitz, and even Pam Ferris, who played Matilda's nemesis, Miss Trunchbull. After starring in the 90s hits that also included 1993's Mrs. Doubtfire and 94's Miracle on 34th Street, Wilson stepped away from acting until 2012, refocusing her efforts on voiceover work and audiobooks. "There aren't always roles for women of my age with my specific looks," she tells People. "I would love to change myself to fit into Hollywood's mold, and I don't really want to do that." Johnny Depp's big Hollywood return. Johnny Depp looked unrecognizable at San Diego Comic-Con on July 23rd, surprising fans as Ebenezer Scrooge to promote his upcoming November movie Ebenezer. The film marks the actor's first major Hollywood studio movie in nearly 8 years, following his divorce and explosive legal battle with ex-wife Amber Heard. He denied her spousal abuse allegations and was awarded more than $10 million in a defamation suit in 2022. Heard, 40, was awarded a $2 million countersuit. Amid the controversy, Depp was dropped from the Fantastic Beasts franchise and a possible Pirates of the Caribbean sequel. He's made indie movies, but Ebenezer marks his Hollywood return. "He's happy," says a source close to Depp, who's 63. "He's back in a character role, which he loves. Will audiences still turn out to see him?" He proclaims in the trailer, "It's good to be back." Malcolm Jamal Warner's widow sues his mom for $1.2 million. On the one-year anniversary of Malcolm Jamal Warner's death on July 20th, his widow, Tanisha Warner, 48, filed a lawsuit against his mother, Pamela Warner, claiming she is owed more than $1.2 million from a family trust. Per the suit, the trust, which Pamela controls as successor trustee, was established in 1996, years before the Cosby Show alum and Tanisha began living together in 2015. They welcomed a daughter in 2017 before marrying in 2022. Tanisha said Malcolm had been close to finalizing a new estate plan that would have paid her $16,000 on each anniversary of their marriage before his accidental drowning in Costa Rica last year. "Malcolm had every intention to provide our 9-year-old daughter and me," she said. Pamela, who has not publicly commented on the suit, shared a tribute on the anniversary of his death, saying she's discovered how cruel, evil, and greedy a human being can be since losing him. Carly Simon reveals Parkinson's disease and cancer diagnosis. Carly Simon has broken her silence on the private health struggles she's faced in recent years. The year-so-vain singer, 83, has been living with Parkinson's disease, she revealed in a statement in which she also announced she underwent surgery for skin cancer amid her Parkinson's diagnosis. "It has taken me some time to understand the diagnosis and to adjust to it," she said. "Her movement has been affected by the nervous system disorder. Between my mobility issues, the Parkinson's diagnosis, the surgery, and the emotional effects of it all, withdrawing from public view was the most palatable reaction." Simon's new album, Comes in Waves, which is out August 14th, was inspired in part by the ordeal. "I have not stopped living, and I have not stopped working." Picks, the buzz on what to watch, read, and listen to this week. I Want Your Sex, top pick. Olivia Wilde and Cooper Hoffman's raunchy comedy is a provocative, hilarious fever dream. Director Greg Araki isn't afraid to push some boundaries in this delightfully weird erotic comedy. Olivia Wilde stars as Erica Tracy, a maniacal artist with the proclivity for engaging in sexual relations with a rotating roster of young male assistants. This time, her sights are set on Elliot, played by Cooper Hoffman. He's a fresh grad, desperate for a job, who quickly falls under her blindingly sexy spell, and so begins a delicious affair of power and obsession. It's a clearly a wild summer following the star's role in June's The Invite, which she also directed. But Erica is a much sharper character, hungry, cold, and diabolical, and the actress takes her to a mesmerizingly bizarre place. Hoffman gives a brilliantly puppy dog performance as Elliot bends to Erica's every whim, despite her often placing him in hilariously humiliating positions, literally and figuratively. A shocking third act twist sends this chaotic, phantasmagoric summer thriller into an absurd conclusion that lands swimmingly. Cookie Queens, a documentary. There's far more to this doc than adorable kids selling Thin Mints. Executive produced by Prince Harry and Meghan, Duchess of Sussex. It follows Olive, Nikki, Shannon, Elizabeth, and Era as they navigate Girl Scout cookie season, exploring girlhood, entrepreneurship, and self-worth while asking pointed questions about the $800 million cookie business. Equal parts charming and quietly profound. It's one sweet watch. In theaters, August 7th. Paris Is Always a Good Idea. It's a series on Hallmark beginning. It's out now, actually. Lacey Chabert brings her irresistibly relatable charm to this 6-episode limited series. She plays Chelsea, a cancer research fundraiser, with her walls all the way up since her mother's death 10 years ago. Now she must go to Paris for work and face who she was before her mother got sick, and do so with the rival, along for the ride. Filled with family drama and romance, the series, based on the novel by Jen McKinley, checks all the boxes you might expect from Hallmark, but at a deliciously slow pace. The Devil's Mouth, a movie, now on Prime. What's scarier, an angry shark or a friendship breakup? A Thai cave system is the backdrop for both in this The Descent Meets Deep Blue Sea romp. The tempestuous bond between new college grads, played by scream queen Catherine Newton, and genre newcomer Lena Condor, makes for this shallow summer fun. The best new books, Afghan women resisting renewed Taliban rule, a crime writer with a stalker, and a perilous safari. City of Widows by Nadia Hashimi, literary fiction. A generation of Afghan women grew up under U.S. occupation, going to school and becoming TV journalists, doctors, soldiers, and more. But in 2021, they watched the Taliban return and knew their lives were headed backward. This powerful, hopeful novel follows a woman raised as a boy who is desperate to protect her daughter, a lipstick-wearing leader of an all-female angry regiment, and a famous newscaster as they all fight to resist their new reality. Furious Violet by Sarai Walker, a thriller. Crime writer Violet is happy in her solitary life, though dogged by the fame of her mother, a poet and feminist icon who died young. Then a stalker begins threatening Violet. Is it one of her mother's fans? A scathing indictment of fan culture, the true crime industry, and society's treatment of women. The Night Hunter by Natalie Moss, a mystery. Two sisters return with their friends to the remote South African bush of their childhood after their mother dies. A car crash and their guide's suspicious demise force their party to trek miles on foot, confronting treachery, dangerous wildlife, and gun-toting humans. A chilling nail-biter. Shania Twain, I Learned I Had to Be Brave. Shania Twain is maneuvering her body into a tree pose while balancing on a library ladder at a members-only club in downtown Manhattan. She's playing it to Harry Styles' hit songs. It's my workout, she quips, cracking up at the People cover shoot when she jokingly adds, it's all my pole dancing. Strength has always been Twain's superpower. The Canadian singer-songwriter who weathered poverty and an abusive childhood has come a long way from her early days as a tomboy, who once, as she recalls, double-broad it so she could fit in playing football with the boys. Since signing her first record deal in 1992, Twain has sold more than 100 million albums worldwide, won 5 Grammys, and became the top-selling female country pop artist of all time. No small feat for a girl who grew up surviving brutal winters in the rural mining town of Timmins, Ontario. You just can't take the woods out of the girl, says Twain, 60. That's for sure. After more than 3 decades in showbiz, Twain has never been stronger or more confident. She endured the loss of her mom, Sharon Twain, and stepfather, Jerry, in a car accident when she was 22, and having to take care of her 3 younger siblings. There was also a tabloid-fueling 2010 divorce from her first husband and music producer, Robert John Mutt Lange, and vocal cord surgery after nearly losing her instrument to Lyme disease. With so much upheaval behind her, she says, I am in charge again. Now she's just reflecting on the moments that shaped her with a re-release of her 2011 memoir, From This Moment On, and her newly released 7th album, Little Miss Twain. The record is something of a full-circle artist statement as she shares key memories from her youth in the lyrics while collaborating with her son, Ija Lang, 25, from her first marriage. With her forever true love and husband of 15 years, Frederick Thibaud, by her side, Twain has nothing but gratitude for her past and will take whatever comes next in stride. I don't know what else that is devastating is around the corner in my life, but I've gotten through difficult times by being capable of finding courage, pushing through, using fear as an energy generator. Fear fuels me. And the next story, unsettling questions swirl around Noan Wells' death. Somebody knows something. In a state shadowed by racial injustice, the teen's family is on a ferocious quest for answers about how he seemingly vanished in plain sight from a party and then turned up dead. The hydrangeas, delphiniums, stocks, and palm fronds, Moore's well-positioned coach was struck by a wave of emotion. This anguish, though, felt different for the 38-year-old who has buried her close relatives, including his mother. I've dealt with loss before, Moore says, but at least I knew what happened. It's been several weeks since Wells' body was found on Horn Island, the same place where he and numerous others gathered to celebrate the 4th of July. Wells traveled there with friends the morning for what promised to be a big, busy day. But after that, the timeline unravels into competing accounts, uncertainty, and ultimately his death. There's little agreement on basic facts beyond this. Wells' group returned without him. a friend called Wells' mom and the U.S. Coast Guard late on July 4th to report him missing, and searchers found his body face down on the island's northwest tip on July 6th, feet from the water's edge. He was still wearing his blue swim trunks. Almost immediately, Wells' parents, Christine and Elmore Wansley, worried something sinister may have befallen their boy. The local sheriff initially said he saw no sounds of foul play and suspected drowning in an area known for rip currents. But the Wansleys were baffled at such an easy explanation for a strange set of circumstances. In a state with an infamous history of racial injustice, they worried law enforcement was lax, or worse. Why, they wondered publicly, was Wells alone and without his phone, which was later retrieved from friends who maintained he'd left it behind out of the water. How could Wells seem to vanish in plain sight at a crowded party beneath a sunny, cloudless sky? As theories swirled on social media, his family's attorney, Ben Crump, told reporters on July 22nd, had the survivors been young black men and they were with a young white man and he ended up dead, what kind of investigation would that have been? He said answers were out there and vowed a ferocious quest to find them. Someone knows something. In the throes of her grief, Wells' mom has held tight to memories of her joyful, open-hearted son, one of six siblings who is about to turn 19 and start his sophomore year of college. I miss my baby, Christine, a nurse practitioner, said in a recent video statement. I miss him coming into our room and laying across the bed and just talking about his day. Reflecting on how her family has been thrust into the glare of the national spotlight, she added, I don't have the luxury of falling apart. When you're trying to find out what has happened to your child, to your loved one, you don't get that grace. Recollections of the July 4 party where Wells was last seen have come stubbornly and in pieces, some of which conflict with one another. Despite what should have been throngs of witnesses, his final hours are shrouded in mystery. If he's drowning, nobody sees him drown. Nobody offers assistance, Crump has said, and many of the people who saw him that day have not spoken publicly. The district attorney helping lead the official investigation, Angel Myers McElrath, maintains that their work will be comprehensive but secret until after authorities present to a grand jury. Dozens of witnesses have already been interviewed, according to the sheriff. Our responsibility to Nolan and our community is to complete this investigation thoroughly, carefully, without compromise, supported by the evidence and worthy of the confidence of the people we serve. But in the absence of answers, suspicion and skepticism are mounting, not the least because of Mississippi's past. The same state medical examiner who performed Wells' official autopsy also controversially said she could not determine a cause of death for Damian Cameron, a young black man who was in law enforcement custody in 2021, despite three independent forensic pathologists finding signs consistent with fatal neck compression and saying his death should have been ruled a homicide. A lawsuit brought by Cameron's family against the deputies involved remains pending. Online, armchair sleuths have pored over the few available details in Wells' case, like background audio from an emergency call made from the boat he took to cover the island. They've scrutinized these for signs of cover-up and other discrepancies. After Wells' funeral, his parents' attorney cautioned people that there's still much to do to separate fact and fiction. Laying him to rest was just the beginning. This was a big first step for the family, Crump says. Now we can get laser focused on all the things to finish this investigation. Next story, Diana's honeymoon confessions. 45 years ago, on July 29th, 1981, 20-year-old Princess Diana captivated hundreds of millions as she unfurled her famous 25-foot train on the steps of St. Paul's Cathedral to marry Britain's most eligible bachelor, Prince Charles, 32. For many, it was the ultimate fairy tale. A recently uncovered letter written by Diana during the couple's honeymoon, part of an auction lot that sold for approximately $5,300 in July, seemed to reinforce that image. Quote, it's wonderful being married. I think it's safe to say that after 2 months, the new Princess of Wales wrote to her school friend, we had a blissful honeymoon with endless sun and luckily calm seas. We are now up in Scotland until the end of October, which is a big treat for us. I adore being outside all day and hate London. Years later, however, Diana would describe that same honeymoon very differently, one marked by loneliness, bulimia, and growing anguish over Charles' former girlfriend, Camilla Parker Bowles, who would later become Queen Camilla. Diana often gave different accounts to separate people, says royal biographer Catherine Mayer. It's easy to imagine why she'd write to a school friend saying everything's lovely. If you've brought into yourself, you want to believe it for as long as possible. Even if you're unhappy, it might feel better to let the world know that you're blissful. The letter was written during the honeymoon's final stop, an extended stay at Balmoral Castle after Diana and Charles spent 12 days aboard the royal yacht Britannia. During the Mediterranean cruise, Charles wrote to a friend, "All I can say is that marriage is very jolly, and it's also extremely nice being together in Britannia." Diana dashes about chatting up all the sailors and the cooks in the galley, while I remain hermit-like on the veranda deck, sunk in pure joy into one of Lawrence van der Post's books. Diana, too, appeared every bit the happy newlywed. She was only 20 and hadn't been on a yacht like that before, says Ingrid Seward, author of upcoming Catherine and Diana. It was all so exciting. Asked by reporters in Balmoral about married life, Diana smiled and said she'd highly recommend it. Behind that optimistic portrait, however, the honeymoon was proving far more complicated. In the days leading up to the wedding, Diana had already sensed Charles's enduring attachment to Camilla after discovering a goodbye bracelet he intended to give her. Mayer also recounts in Divide and Rule that Charles became in a lather about the loss of a cufflink just before the pre-wedding ball at Buckingham Palace. It was part of a set Camilla had given him, something Diana was well aware of. Diana later revealed to biographer Andrew Morton the recordings made for his 1992 biography that she struggled with chronic bouts of bulimia during the honeymoon and had consuming thoughts of Camilla. "At night I dreamt of Camilla the whole time," she recalled. She also recalled that while the newlyweds compared schedules on board the yacht, two photos of Camilla fell out of Charles' diary. Then came another painful reminder. Cufflinks arrive on his wrist, two C's intertwined like the Chanel C's. "Got it in one. Knew exactly. Camilla gave you those, didn't she?" He said, "Yes, so what's wrong?" "They're a present from a friend, and boy, did we have a row." After the cruise ended, the couple joined the royal family at Balmoral. "Imagine having to move in with your in-laws on your honeymoon," Seward says. She's a girl who lived a romantic novel. This was not what she had hoped for. The cracks that surfaced during the honeymoon would only deepen. Charles and Diana, who had met just 13 times before becoming engaged, separated in 1992 and divorced 4 years later. Both acknowledged relationships outside their marriage, including Charles's renewed romance with Camilla, whom he wed in 2005. Looking back, Mayer sees the honeymoon as the first clear sign that the fairy tale had never truly existed. The thing that is so striking about Charles and Diana is that they got married understanding almost nothing of each other and what they were doing to themselves. Beloved news anchor Bill Ritter faces Alzheimer's, making every day count. The first sign surfaced in early 2024 with the smallest of things, a forgotten name, a place that wouldn't come to mind, the kinds of memory lapses that are easy to dismiss, especially for someone in his mid-70s. But for Bill Ritter, they felt different. The veteran journalist had built his career on details, telling complicated stories with clarity and precision, and becoming one of New York's most trusted broadcasters during 28 years behind the anchor desk of WABC-TV Eyewitness News. So when the lapses became harder to ignore last summer, Ritter and his wife of 17 years, Kathleen Ferrari, 63, knew it was time to look for answers. Multiple rounds of testing over 4 months led doctors to diagnose the 76-year-old father of three with early-stage Alzheimer's disease late last year. With no known cure, Ritter was prescribed medication to slow the progression. In June, he announced live on air that he'd be stepping away from the job he loved to put his focus where it mattered most, his loved ones. "I thought, oh my God, it's going to really be hard on this family. That's what really got me. And I thought, okay, we've got to deal with this." That determination has stayed with him. "I didn't wallow very well," admits Ritter, whose father died of Lewy body dementia in 1998. Instead, he's poured his energy into his longtime advocacy work with Alzheimer's Association, with plans to continue telling stories at ABC about new research and treatments and families like his own who are living with the disease every day. Watching her husband embrace that mission has been a source of strength for Ferrari, a former TV news producer. Honestly, since all this happened, I've never been more proud of him, she said. It would be natural for us to focus on loss, and he's not doing that at all. He's focusing on the next thing, and I'm in awe of how he's doing it. Sadly, that admiration doesn't change the heartbreak that lies ahead. I'm still processing it, she said. He says we're the brave ones, but we're not. We're all devastated. For Ritter's three kids, there's grief knowing the future they imagined is already changing. Mia, who has a 14-month-old daughter, says the uncertainty has been especially challenging. The dad we knew is not going to be the grandfather our kids know. I don't want him to forget them. To me, that's terrifying. Which makes focusing on the present that much more important for everyone. He's just such a dad, said Ella, who starts her senior year in high school this fall and spent a recent weekend riding bikes and kayaking with her dad. Solving the mystery of myself. Pearl Marshall grew up not knowing where she came from. Then a quirk of fate led her to the story of a little girl left in a paper bag in 1972. One evening in August 1972, after watching a movie at a theater in Fairview Park, Ohio, Darlene Gilliland and Rita Marshall spotted something strange. A shopping cart was resting against the front of Marshall's Ford Galaxy with a brown paper bag inside, its top neatly folded down as though beckoning the women to peer within. Then it began to rustle. There she was, this darling baby, as calm as could be, Marshall recalls, an infant girl who looked to be only hours old. She was clean, dressed in a onesie, and swaddled in a blanket. The two friends quickly called police, and the child, nicknamed Baby Westgate after the shopping center where she was found, was whisked away to the hospital. Within 4 months, she was adopted. But big questions remained. Where did she come from? Why was she left behind? And by whom? More than 50 years later, Pearl Marshall, that little girl all grown up, got some answers. I realized that if I was going to find these people, that now is really the time. For most of her life, Pearl did not know her own beginnings. Raised in Cleveland, Pittsburgh, and Washington, D.C., Pearl was stymied by Ohio law, which kept her birth certificate sealed, even from her, because she'd been adopted through a closed process in December 1972. I hadn't even considered trying to find anything because I didn't think there would be a place to start. In 2015, the state opened many adoptees' records. That's the thing that spurred me to actually do it, she said. Pearl, who began tracing her roots all the way back to that night in the parking lot. Her birth certificate turned out to be just the first clue in a years-long process, ending in only the first few weeks with the truth about her birth parents, both of whom are still alive. Pearl, a 53-year-old music teacher in Salem, Virginia, found help in unexpected places. From a dogged historian, from kind commenters on a local news story, even from the son of one of the women who first found her as a baby. Looking back at the twists and turns, she marvels. Pearl knew from a young age that she was adopted. She also knew that unlike other friends who were adoptees, her backstory was a mystery. Oftentimes, they would have a fact sheet about their bio parents, and I didn't have one. When Pearl was in college, her adoptive mom revealed a long-held suspicion that Pearl was the same newborn from articles in the summer of 1972. Everything began to change in 2023 when Pearl finally obtained her birth certificate. Though it didn't list her biological parents' names, it included her birthday and an unusual birthplace, the Westgate Shopping Center. Using those details, Pearl and her husband, Jack Marshall, a 59-year-old who worked in video production and is brilliant on the internet, found an old article about her. Her adoptive mother had been right all along. But where to go from there? Pearl reached out to Fairview Park Police and eventually connected with Chris Garrett, a 72-year-old member of the city's historical society. An engineer with a matter-of-fact personality, Garrett calls it a thrill to hunt for answers in the past. With Pearl's unsealed birth certificate as a guide, Garrett dug through newspaper archives until she discovered the names of the two friends who found Pearl at the shopping center. She pieced together their whereabouts through probate and property records, as well as yearbooks. Unable to reach her directly, Garrett called Gilliland's son. "Just please hear me out," she told him, rushing to explain herself. The call went silent. I expected to hear the phone click, but instead he said, "Oh my God, that was my mother." Surprises kept coming. Armed with new information, Pearl used genetic testing to locate her birth father in 2023. He said he didn't know who her biological mother was. Last summer, Pearl shared a tearful reunion in Ohio with Gilliland and Reeder, who had made a ritual of pulling out all old news clippings and wondering whatever happened to baby Westcott. For her to find us like that was like our baby coming home and giving us closure. Their meeting made local news this spring, and in the comment section of one story, Pearl stumbled upon a suggestion to contact the Franzak Files, an investigative podcast with a team of researchers, to find her birth mother through genetic genealogy, historical research, and other techniques. It didn't take them long. Pearl met her birth mother for the first time over lunch in June, and neither of us had any idea what to say. Pearl's husband broke the ice, gently steering the conversation until the women found their footing. Pearl, who says she never harbored resentment, offered forgiveness. "It's probably the best thing I've done for another person. I didn't think she needed forgiveness, but she did, and she's still working on it." Having tracked down her biological parents, Pearl has been busy filling in her biography. She says both her biological and her adoptive families have asked for privacy and that they not be named as she shares her story. Her birth mother was 22 and single when she delivered Pearl. While pregnant, she sang lullabies to her unborn daughter each night, and after placing Pearl in the shopping cart, she circled in her own car until Pearl was found. Later, she got a job at the shopping center and every day parked in the same spot where she had left her daughter. "What she did for me was a good thing," Pearl said. "She knew she couldn't keep me as much as she wanted to." Pearl has learned there are even more branches to her family tree. Her birth mom married and raised a daughter and a son, the latter of whom Pearl has met. And she's met a half-sister on her biological dad's side, who, like her, is a music teacher. "I'm still working through this whole process. There's a lot of emotion, and they keep coming at different times. Of course, I'm happy. I'm delighted to know biological parents. I was just so lucky to be able to find both of them alive." Rocker David Shaw, facing addiction and finding peace as a father. Sometimes life's most meaningful moments are the ones that fall into your lap like kismet. Just ask singer-songwriter David Shaw. In 2007, Shaw was sitting on the porch of his New Orleans home strumming an original tune when guitarist Zach Feinberg rode by on his bike. Feinberg liked what he heard, and before long, the Revivalists, the band they formed together that's seen major success with hits like "Wish I Knew You," was born. Nearly 20 years later, their fate intervened again, awakened by Shaw, 43, in the middle of the night with a dream that brought him the lyrics to "Let It Honest," the powerful song that's now the title of the band's newest album. "I was like, okay, this feels very important. I need to get this down now," he says of the lyrics. "I know you feel like I do. You want to change, but you're scared to." He calls songwriting a way for me to express emotions. "I could say this to my therapist, or I could say this to the world, and sometimes it's just better to say it to the world." These days, Shaw has plenty to say. "Get It Honest" covers everything from fatherhood to sobriety and adult accountability, and it was written around the time he and his wife, Sam, welcomed their daughter, Teddy, who's now two. His grueling tour schedule can also be a challenge. After "I Wish I Knew," the band's 2016 triple platinum breakthrough hit, took off, they played 120 shows per year. But performing also sustains him. You have to keep your mind busy in ways that are meaningful, and that's why I'm thankful to music. Honestly, it saved my life. He knows now there are a few storms he can weather. "I'm grateful for the journey," he says. "I'm grateful for it all." And that's it for tonight, so tune in next week. Thank you. Good night.
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6: Welcome to this edition of Ear to Ear. I'm your host, Laura Foudy, Mind's Eye Development and Communications Coordinator. And I am thrilled to be joined today by Aaron Simon, Deputy Director of the National Blues Museum. As you may have heard, we will be audio describing a tour of the museum this coming Monday, June 13th. And I am delighted to be talking to Aaron about what can be expected from the museum and that tour. So, Aaron, welcome to the show.
7: Thank you. Thanks for having me.
6: So I admitted this to Aaron before we started the interview that I don't have as much knowledge, I feel, as I usually do on my subject matter. So I would like to start with the very, very basics. I personally have not had the pleasure of visiting the National Blues Museum yet. And so I want to just start with the history of the museum. How was it conceived, and how long have you been around in your current location or in any location?
7: So the National Blues Museum, we're a new museum. We opened our doors in 2016. We're in the heart of the MX District in downtown St. Louis. So we're not far from other beloved cultural institutions like the Gateway Arch Park or the Cardinal Stadium. You can walk to a lot of those places right from our museum. So it's designed as an education center and music venue. So you can go through the museum and you can learn about the history, but you can also join us for concerts. We have a performing arts venue here too, where we regularly hold live music.
6: And I saw that you, have you been able to do some concerts post-COVID in your venue?
7: Yes, we have. We have three signature concert programs that happen at the museum. Every Thursday, we have Sitting on the Porch. It's a free event from 6 to 9 p.m. Anyone can come. It's a space that musicians can come. They can jam. They can work out new music. They can practice. And the musicians that show up are fantastic. So it also draws an audience. So a lot of people just come out for the free live music. We get a lot of calls about the porch the next day, and people are like, oh, what band was playing last night? And we'll have to explain, well, they were jamming. Like, the musicians were rotating on and off the stage. Like, different people were being called. Anybody could sign up and play. So it's a lot of fun that you can see experienced professional musicians take the stage and work out stuff that's going to be on their next CD. And we have a lot of new beginners that have just taken up an instrument. Sometimes they might be, you know, a middle school kid who's coming up to play their saxophone. Sometimes it might be a retired adult who decided late in their life that, you know, they want to take guitar or piano lessons. So it's a great, beloved event. Good entry event to the Blues Museum to see our concerts, so we always encourage people to come. We also have Hallin Fridays, which is our ticketed concert series. We book both local and national bands. You'll see a lot of blues. You'll also see other things that come from the roots of blues. So you might see, you know, blues that sounds more like rock and roll or R&B or soul. And we sell tickets for those events. They're at a pretty affordable price point of $20 when we have those Friday night shows, and it includes your parking. And then our last series for the museum of our regular music program is Blues on the Block. So Blues on the Block happens during the summer. It's every Saturday. We close down the street near the museum at 6th and Washington, and we take over the whole block with a stage, and there's two bands that are booked. It's based on creative placemaking, so we also engage a lot of other artists. So you might come and see the music, the band's playing, but you might also get to catch a poet or a live art demonstration. A dance troupe might come. So there's always kind of little surprises besides the music. So those are our three sort of signature concert programs that we do at the Blues Museum.
6: That is exciting. I'm happy to be learning this for my own interest. I've got two little kids, and I think the Blues on the Block sounds like a really fun outing for families.
7: Yeah, Blues on the Block is great for all ages. You can bring a chair to come watch the music, or you can rent a chair from us. A lot of people bring picnics. They might even bring a table and, you know, spread out a whole potluck or a cheese tray. So it's a really fun event and really great for people of all ages.
6: Fantastic. Well, I'll probably be seeing you there sometime this summer. All right, so let's get a little bit more into what's going on inside the museum. Could you walk us through what's on exhibit right now?
7: Sure. So when you come to the Blues Museum, we have a permanent exhibit. The permanent exhibit is going to explore the blues from its roots in African oral and instrumental tradition through the evolution during Southern enslavement to its transplantation from rural to urban environments. As African Americans navigated the United States, often escaping Jim Crow and the violence, seeking out new opportunities. So you go and you learn about the roots of the blues and how it not only spread throughout the United States, the sound changed, you know, it became very electric in Chicago, but also how it just influenced music around the world. In addition to having the permanent exhibition where you can kind of learn about the foundations of what the blues are, we also have two special exhibition galleries. In those special exhibition galleries, we change them out with different topics related to the blues and blues musicians. So currently, the two exhibits we have up, one is about the Spitzer Collection. David Spitzer was a professor of art and a photographer. He had a real love of music and art, and he went to a ton of live performances all over the country, concerts, festivals. He took hundreds of photos. So we're currently displaying those black and white photographs, and there's really some fun pictures in there. You know, you can see Kemmo when he looks like, you know, he's in his 20s. There's a great picture of Shamika Copeland in there, you know, when she was an emerging artist. The other special exhibition we have up now is Pandemic Blues. Pandemic Blues compares what happened in the last pandemic to musicians, especially blues musicians, from today and yesterday. Unfortunately, it's very sad that there's so many parallels between what happened in the last pandemic to today. Musicians were often stripped of their livelihood because theaters closed, they couldn't perform, and performing live has often been a larger source of income for musicians than recording or selling albums and having things on the radio. So having those opportunities taken away really affect their livelihood, but also things happening socially and culturally. There was also vaccine hesitancy and other impacts from the last pandemic compared to today. So we kind of compare and contrast the pandemic of yesterday to what's been happening with COVID today.
6: That sounds really fascinating and so wonderful that you were able to put that exhibit together and this time when, you know, we're still dealing with COVID and it's I don't know, it's still a good time to reflect on how it's been affecting us, you know, and comparing it with the previous pandemic and then of course affecting the artists who suffer greatly from that loss of their performance and their livelihood, but then who we also are always turning to help us tell the story of what's happening and to bring us together as a community. So I'm looking forward to that exhibit and also the photographs. I think that will be fun for our audio describer to get to paint all of those pictures for the tour attendees. So sounds like a wonderful, it'll be a wonderful experience for our visitors. So speaking of the audio described tour, could you walk us through the best way to get to the museum by public transport? I know it's close to some transport stations and will be fairly convenient for folks who aren't driving.
7: Yes, we're so happy. We're literally located right next to a Metrolink station. So it makes it very easy for all people to be able to use public transportation to get to the museum. So the Metrolink station is right on the corner of where we're located. There's after arriving at the Metrolink station, there's a elevator. It comes up to the sidewalk, and then from the sidewalk to the museum, there's no stairs. The museum is all one floor, so it's easy to get around what you're once you're here. There's accessible bathrooms are located right off our main lobby. And if you're using a rideshare service, you can ask them to drop you off right in front of the museum if there's parking. And if there's not parking, you can also pull up in front of the restaurant Sugar Fire, and that will get you really close to the museum too.
6: That's perfect. And I believe the tour even begins before the museum is open to the general public. So I think it will be easy to get in and nice and quiet for folks listening to the described tour as well, correct?
7: Yes. The tour is starting before the museum opens. So I think it'll be a nice private experience to be able to be there and only be with your tour group.
6: Perfect. Now, we talked a little bit before we got on the interview about getting tickets and booking the headset. So you can do all of that through the Mind's Eye website. So I will put a link in the show notes that we include in our blog post to the page on the website where you can get your tickets and book your audio description headset. And again, Megan likes to mention that it's really helpful for us if you are intending to attend the tour that you get on there and book your headset so that we know how many folks to expect and so that we have all of the gear ready for everyone who will attend. Erin, before we go, I was wondering if we could just backtrack a little bit, because I'm curious about the museum being the National Blues Museum. Is St. Louis like really kind of the epicenter right now of blues, and is that why we have the museum, or can you tell me why are we so lucky to have the National Blues Museum in St. Louis?
7: Little Blues Museum is here because there was a group of creative and excited and enthusiastic individuals who saw that there was no National Blues Museum in the United States. Blues is a part of all of the history of the United States. So the National Blues Museum could have really been located anywhere, but we're fortunate to have this cultural gem right in St. Louis, Missouri.
6: Yeah, I feel so lucky, and I'm really looking forward to getting to visit and attend some concerts and bring the family to Blues on the Block. So, yeah, thank you so much for talking with us today. I think we're really looking forward to the tour, and we're really grateful to the National Blues Museum for your commitment to accessibility and your willingness to work with us on an audio described tour and your generosity in opening the museum early to help facilitate things and make it as accessible as possible for all of our clients. So thank you so much for all you do, Erin, and thank you so much for joining me today on Ear to Ear.
7: Oh yeah, thanks for having us. We're really excited to the tour, and we're looking forward to having them on a regular basis at the museum. So if people can't come to this one coming up, we're going to schedule another one in a few months.
6: Yes, thank you. Thank you for mentioning that. It will be a regular occurrence, which is really exciting as well. And as you rotate out some of your special exhibits, we'll get to return and keep visiting and seeing what's new.
7: All right, great. Thanks so much.
3: Here's your Southern Illinois weather forecast.
5: Good evening. This evening, expect clear skies. Tonight, expect clear skies with a low near 76. Wednesday, expect sunshine with a high near 90. Wednesday night, there is a slight chance of rain with a low near 75. Thursday, expect sunshine with a high near 82. Get your weather every hour right here on Mind's Eye Radio, your virtual news stand.
8: In Belleville, it's sunny and 86 degrees. In O'Fallon, it's sunny and 84 degrees. In Granite City, it's partly cloudy and 86 degrees.
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1: The dawn's early light or twilight's last gleaming.
2: Dawn?
1: Yes, Yael?
2: We've been in this art museum for 5 hours now, and you've spent the whole time staring at that one photograph of a sunset.
1: Are you sure?
2: Of course I'm sure. You haven't budged.
1: But are you sure it's a sunset? It might be a sunrise.
2: Ah.
1: I wonder if we can tell just by looking at it.
2: Actually, although there's no way to tell with certainty, there are a couple of clues you can look for.
1: Really?
2: Sure. Let's think about what happens to the atmosphere during the day. It warms up, which means it can hold more moisture, and traffic and other activities churn a certain amount of dust and pollutants into it. All this extra stuff in the air can make the sunset much redder than sunrise. It can also make the light more diffuse. Artists sometimes remark that the light at sunset is softer and warmer than the sharp light at sunrise.
1: Is that so?
2: Yes, although rain or other weather can disrupt this pattern. Another clue is the ground, which cools down overnight. This can cause dew to condense out of the air and mist to form in the air near the ground. If there's any rising mist or dew in your photo, chances are it's sunrise.
1: Okay, then. That means this picture's... Hey, they turned off the lights.
2: The museum's closed, Don. You should have asked me earlier instead of standing there for 5 hours.
1: This moment of science came from Indiana University with underwriting from the Office of the Vice President for Research.
2: Today's program was prepared by Eric Sonstrom with help from Bob Blakely in Geological Sciences.
1: There are hundreds more moments of science on our website at amos.indiana.edu. For a moment of science, I'm Don Glass.
2: And I'm Yael Cassander.

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2: Here's today's tip for parents from the Parent Institute. I'm Dr. John Weary. What's the single best thing you can do during the summer to make sure your child is ready for school this fall? Most experts say encourage your child to read. Reading is a skill that requires regular practice. 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Ohio mother Barbara Applehouse says she schedules reading time for an hour after lunch. She says it helps us to have a quiet time and makes a good break in the day. 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The rules are that everyone goes to a different place in the house. As a result, Barbara says, her children are reading far above grade level and have been for years. For more tips on helping children learn, visit the Parent Institute website at parentinstitute.com.
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from the August issue of Macworld. First up is an article called iOS 27 Almost Killed My AirPods Pro 3. I'll never underestimate the risk of installing a beta on my primary device again. As long as I've been able, I've rushed to install beta AirPods firmware to test the latest audio features before they arrive. So right as the Worldwide Developers Conference 2026 keynote ended, I headed over to Apple's developer site, downloaded the update, and waited for it to install on my AirPods. I'm aware of the risks, of course, including the possibility of bricking my trusty earbuds. I've never encountered any installation issues with beta AirPods software before, but last week I encountered my first major problem. Attempting to install the first iOS 27 developer build rendered my AirPods Pro 3 useless. The process seemed to be okay at first. I connected my charged AirPods Pro case to a wired charger and enabled the beta firmware toggle. On my updated iPhone, I could tell that the installation process was ongoing as the AirPods banner in the iPhone's setting app persisted while my earbuds were idle. But then the banner disappeared, and so did the case's battery percentage in my phone's battery widget. I waited for a few minutes and opened the lid, but the case's LED indicator did not flash as it should. I could still listen to music using my earbuds, but the case failed to charge them. The Find My app similarly couldn't locate or ping the case anymore. I tried resetting the AirPods by tapping repeatedly on the case's hidden button, but it didn't register my taps either. The AirPods charging case was completely dead. A day later, the earbuds themselves ran out of power and died too. Two explanations came to mind. One, the update was successfully installed, but the system glitched while the case rebooted. In this case, restarting the case would likely fix the issue. Two, a glitch occurred during the installation process, permanently bricking the case. If so, I would need to buy a new pair of AirPods Pro 3 for $249. And as I can't order an individual charging case replacement where I live. Unfortunately, the AirPods Pro 3 don't feature a physical restart button that can override the frozen software. The alternative was to let the case's battery drain completely and then recharge it to force its software to restart. I enabled the Notify When Found toggle for my dead AirPods in the Find My app in case my iPhone detected any sign of life, tossed my AirPods in a drawer, and waited. After 5 days or so without any signs of life, I tried to charge the case. To my surprise, a minute later, my iPhone notified me that my AirPods had been detected nearby. I checked my battery widget, and I could see that both the case and the earbuds were listed with 1% power. I opened the lid, the LED blinked, and the full AirPods functionality was restored. Fortunately, the update had completed installation before the software glitch, and once they were fully charged, my AirPods were fully operational again. So while you probably shouldn't install AirPods beta firmware on your only pair of AirPods, if you run into trouble, don't panic. Try this trick first. Let their batteries drain fully and try to recharge them. It might just be a $249 solution. Next is an article called
CarPlay ruined every other vehicle for me. I just got my first CarPlay-equipped vehicle, and there's no turning back. From air vent phone mounts to auxiliary cables and Bluetooth connections, drivers have long relied on a bewildering array of tech solutions to access navigation apps, stream music, and take calls on the road. Apple decided this was all too complicated. CarPlay, which was introduced back in 2014, streamlined the in-car experience by projecting a familiar iOS interface onto compatible displays. It's taken me a while, but I've finally joined the party. Earlier this month, I bought my first CarPlay-enabled vehicle, a 2026 Kia Picanto. Within hours, I realized I'll never be able to go back. Much like an Apple TV 4K, CarPlay transforms unintuitive infotainment systems into fluid extensions of the iPhone, presenting your apps and data through a UI you already know. Switching to anything else would be a downgrade. 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Once I confirmed the pairing, my compatible iPhone apps instantly appeared on the Picanto's display, automatically logging me into all of my accounts. From this point on, CarPlay launches whenever I start my car and disconnects in a similar fashion. 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For instance, I can reorder my apps and widgets, but I'm limited to a few first-party wallpaper options, presumably to minimize distractions. 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Beyond touchscreen controls, CarPlay primarily relies on Siri commands and speech-to-text input to help drivers stay focused on the road. The software keyboard deactivates when my car is moving, limiting me to the dictation feature. Native navigation. As a road trip enthusiast, I often depend on navigation apps to reach areas I haven't been to before. This can mean mounting my iPhone precariously on the dashboard or windscreen and awkwardly trying to follow maps on its small screen. CarPlay offers a far better approach, displaying real-time routes on my Picanto's larger screen. It also audibly alerts me about incoming turns I need to make and other important updates. While many cars come with built-in maps, CarPlay is a step above because it has access to my personal Apple and Google Maps data, such as the location of my home. This spares me from having to adapt to a new navigation app or feed it relevant information about my commute habits and frequent destinations. 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Dashboard DJ. 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
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Most notably, it allows other passengers to initiate a SharePlay session by scanning a QR code. This enables them to take over the queue using their own smartphones instead of having to be handed the driver's unlocked iPhone. Those who prefer to listen to podcasts, audiobooks, or narrated news articles will also appreciate the dedicated CarPlay apps from Apple, which include all of their bookmarks and relevant data. Dial and drive. Texting and driving is illegal in most countries for obvious reasons. CarPlay takes laws and users' safety into account while still offering a comprehensive communication experience. Instant messaging apps like Apple Messages and Meta's WhatsApp, for example, are designed to read texts out loud instead of displaying the actual messages. I can then optionally reply by dictating my response. Similarly, users won't be able to check their emails using CarPlay, as Apple's guidelines ban developers from displaying long-form text or distracting elements. Besides IM apps, CarPlay supports regular phone calls, in addition to audio calls via FaceTime, WhatsApp, and other third-party VoIP apps. This allows me to easily call any of my contacts using a specific app in a hands-free manner. While Siri generally struggles to execute complex tasks on iOS, it's typically reliable for basic CarPlay commands, such as sending texts and calling contacts. More under the hood. Now that Apple's car project has reportedly been axed, the company has been working to improve the CarPlay experience in third-party vehicles. CarPlay now supports AI chatbot apps, such as ChatGPT. It's safe to assume that Apple will require app developers to implement a voice-first interface and limit the use of text. This would help us get urgent answers on the road without needing to park and take our iPhones out. Additionally, Apple will seemingly bring the Apple TV app to CarPlay, as well as AirPlay casting support, which began testing during the iOS 26.4 beta cycle, but has yet to appear. Once active, these perks will let users watch videos on the built-in screens when their vehicles are parked. It's a neat addition that would help to kill time when we're waiting for someone. Next up is an article called My 17 Favorite iOS 27 Features Have Nothing to Do with Siri or AI. While it may seem minor on the surface, the iPhone's next big OS release actually packs plenty of smaller changes that can elevate your everyday experience. Apple dedicated this year's software development cycle to making its devices smarter and more efficient. At the opening WWDC 26 keynote, the company primarily focused on Siri AI and the performance gains coming with OS 27. It was notably lighter on new features than usual keynotes, but that doesn't mean there won't be anything new for phones that miss out on the new AI stuff. Despite the update packing fewer user-facing changes than the last several releases, iOS 27 still introduces numerous smaller features that didn't get much attention at the Apple event. These 17 new additions truly make this fall's update worthwhile for anyone, even if you're skipping Siri AI. Custom wallet passes.
iPhone users know all too well how convenient it is to store your digital passes, keys, and cards in the Apple Wallet app to minimize the number of physical items you carry around. The problem, however, is that many gym and venue apps don't natively support exporting your membership details or tickets to Wallet. While you've been able to manually generate Apple Wallet passes using third-party apps for a while, Apple is baking the pass creation feature natively into Wallet, letting you securely store the relevant QR codes. There are several design templates and customizable fields to choose from during creation, or you can scan a QR code if one is available. The passes also sync to watchOS 27 automatically, letting you get through your frequented gates via a quick wrist scan. A sharper keyboard. When you copy a photo or a bit of text on your iPhone, it's generally intended to be pasted somewhere else within the next few seconds. Apple acknowledged this user behavior in iOS 27 by incorporating a paste shortcut into the built-in keyboard's predictive text bar. Instead of manually hitting a text field a couple of times to paste a clipboard item, you can now directly tap the prediction to quickly insert it without using the contextual text menu. Another welcome keyboard update coming with iOS 27 is Apple's forcing of the liquid glass UI, even if the app developer hasn't yet adopted it. The same applies to native menus in outdated third-party apps. While purely visual, the change brings consistency to all iPhone apps and makes them more modern. Clear voice messaging. iMessage has long supported playback speed controls for voice messages through a hidden menu that required users to tap and hold on the play button. With iOS 27, Apple is bringing these controls to the surface, as many users are likely unaware they exist. The supported playback speeds include 1x, 1.25x, 1.5x, and 2x. To make the UI less confusing, iOS 27 also allows you to pick whether the audio button in the iMessage text field functions as dictation or a voice message recorder. In previous releases, the functionality alternated per chat, depending on the feature you used last. Letting users pick the functionality universally across all chats through a settings option clears things up. Drawing app. With iOS 27, Apple seemingly retired the ability to send handwritten text in iMessage, which was accessible by rotating your iPhone sideways. The update, however, does introduce a richer alternative, the drawing app. The new iMessage applet mimics the sketching functionality found in Apple Notes and other first-party apps, letting you choose between various colors, styles, shapes, and stickers directly inside a specific chat. Dual capture in FaceTime. With the iPhone 17, Apple introduced dual capture, allowing users to record videos using the front and rear cameras simultaneously. iOS 27 is porting this perk to FaceTime, making conversations more fun and engaging. If you're hiking, for example, you could show the other party the mesmerizing views surrounding you while still maintaining virtual eye contact. Birthday reminders in calls. During WWDC, Apple previewed Call Context, a feature that surfaces relevant information when calling customer support. This tool's utility, however, extends beyond confirmation codes and order numbers. If you call a contact on their birthday, the call screen will display a festive banner on your end to remind you about it.
Of course, that's assuming you saved their birth date to their contact card. Silent location pausing. For the longest time, there hasn't been a way to stop sharing your Find My location with a contact without notifying the other person. iOS 27 addresses that by adding a tool to silently pause location sharing. This allows you to go incognito one day at a time without any awkward confrontation. New cleanup modes. When cleanup in photos first debuted, it had a habit of generating nightmarish results due to the underlying model's limitations. iOS 27 not only improves the output, but also allows you to pick between quick edits and high-quality ones. So if you're rushing to eliminate a few blemishes, you could opt for the fast mode. Otherwise, if you're removing complex objects in a detailed setting, you'll want to choose a slower mode to produce a more realistic image. New photo categories. The Photos app on iOS 27 also adds two handy automatic categories, Captured by Me and Identify Documents. Captured by Me compiles every single photo you've ever taken with your own iPhones, excluding screenshots and images sourced from third-party apps, while Identify Documents doubles as an ID card hub for quick access. You've always been able to search your library for passport and driver's license images, but this shortcut simplifies the process. Snap a high-res video frame. A more concealed photos feature in iOS 27 is the ability to save a video frame. Instead of having a screenshot that strips the quality and metadata, you can now click the dedicated button under the three-dot menu while watching a video to maintain the image's resolution and geotag. Redesigned workout screens. As a fitness enthusiast, I've always disliked how dull the workout summary looked in the native fitness app. Unlike Strava and other similar apps, Apple Fitness didn't offer presentable, full-screen workout summaries that you could share as Instagram stories. iOS 27 refreshes workout summaries by placing your personal map front and center, followed by neatly stacked metrics. Your runs are now Instagrammable without using third-party fitness or design tools. Hide watched workouts. Another relevant change I appreciate in iOS 27 is the ability to hide completed Fitness Plus workouts when viewing the vast catalog. In iOS 26 and earlier, I'd spend time browsing through kickboxing workout videos to find one I hadn't already completed. The app now offers the option to surface only unwatched videos. Landscape apps. iOS 27 prepares for the iPhone Ultra's foldable form factor in multiple ways, some of which also impact regular iPhone users. One of my favorite changes is support for landscape orientation in several first-party apps, including music, fitness, health, and weather. This allows you to unlock more versatile UIs that adapt to whichever way you want to hold your iPhone. Larger widgets. The update also prepares for the wider iPhone screen by supporting extra-large widgets. You can now place gigantic data snippets that occupy full home screen pages, including widgets from weather and calendar. But even if you're not buying a folding phone, it's ideal for those with busy schedules who want a comprehensive overview at all times. Granular volume sliders.
Android users have been laughing at us for years. But iOS 27 finally introduces individual volume sliders for ringtones, alarms, and alerts. The change is optional, so you can stick to a single slider for all output audio if you so desire. CarPlay Audio Scrubber. One thing I dislike about CarPlay is the lack of an audio scrubber to easily jump ahead to my favorite part when playing a certain song. iOS 27 addresses this limitation by incorporating a draggable knob in Apple Music and other audio apps. iPhone Recovery Menu. Finally, iOS 27 introduces a bona fide recovery mode for iPhones, similar to that of macOS. If you're dealing with software issues, you can now boot into this overhauled menu to pick between Recovery Assist, Software Update, Diagnostics Mode, Erase All Content and Settings, and Recovery Mode. As of this writing, iOS 27 is available as a developer beta, with a public beta coming in July, and a general release to follow in September. Next is an article called, "This Upcoming Change Could End Up Breaking iCloud Plus Hide My Email." The company is taking a great feature and possibly making it not so great. One of the great features of Apple's iCloud Plus online storage service is Hide My Email, a feature that allows users to create and use an anonymous email address when signing up for something online. It currently creates an email address using @icloud.com. Since the email domain is the same as the one of your actual iCloud email address, a site can't block you for using a fake address. But Apple announced some news to developers about Hide My Email, and it's not the best. Apple said that later this summer, it is changing Hide My Email so that the email address created uses @private.icloud.com instead. That's a distinct difference from @icloud.com, and it could allow services to filter the two domains and reject @private.icloud.com from being accepted when an email address is demanded. That could be bad news for users who depend on the service and want to keep their personal email free from spam. On the bright side, existing Hide My Email addresses that you've already created will continue to work and will remain @icloud.com addresses. But at some point this summer, any new addresses you create will have the new domain. So be prepared for the possibility that Hide My Email address will be rejected. Apple did not offer an explanation for the change in its news release. Our friends at TechCrunch contacted Apple for a comment, but did not receive a response either. If, after this new policy goes into effect, you find that Hide My Email isn't effective anymore, you could do what I used to do, and will probably go back to doing, and create an account at a free online email service for the specific purpose of non-critical logins. It's not as convenient as Hide My Email. You need to log into the email account to confirm and complete any registration. But it's better than exposing your actual email address to a service that will likely use it for marketing purposes. Hi, this is Ling, and I'll be reading from the August issue of PC World. First up is an article called, "How I Convinced a Windows PC Diehard to Buy a Chromebook." I convinced my brother to get a Chromebook. He was skeptical at first, but he doesn't regret it. I've been a Chromebook fan and advocate for many years now. I bought my first one back in 2013, just a couple years after they debuted, and I've since purchased several more. If you ask me why,
It's because I love their affordability, versatility, and simplicity. This trio of pros led me to switch from Windows laptops to Chromebooks, and I haven't looked back. But not everyone is as gung-ho about Google's laptops as me, and that includes my older brother, we'll call him Jack, who, for every bit of praise I lavish on Chromebooks, always has an objection. Jack was recently in the market for a new laptop, so I made it my mission to convince him to buy a Chromebook. Now, even though I write about tech for a living, I'm not a fan of telling people what to buy. It's risky, and I don't like being blamed for giving bad advice. Plus, with Jack, not only was he comfortable with Windows, but he really didn't have any issues or complaints with the operating system. But I felt like a Chromebook was a good choice for him. So on this particular occasion, I took the risk and tried to sway him. Long story short, it worked. I got through to him. He raised some good points, mind you, but a lot of them were misconceptions rooted in outdated Chromebook myths. Here's how our conversation went and what I said to him to change his mind. Aren't Chromebooks for students? Jack's first objection to buying a Chromebook was that he didn't feel they were grown-up devices meant for adults. And sure, I don't blame him. What with the popularity of Chromebooks for use in schools and the education sector. Plus, Google's marketing of Chromebooks as low-cost devices that are perfect for schools and colleges. But those Chromebooks are not the same as other Chromebooks, and there are plenty of better Chromebooks that pack more power and are better suited for real-world use. I argue that Chromebooks are suitable for everyone, regardless of age, and they're especially good for older folks, thanks to the built-in security features of Chrome OS. What about all my Windows apps? Jack's second objection was the potential or perceived loss of access to Windows apps he used daily. Now, to be fair, that was a real concern about 10 years ago. Chromebook users had to make do with alternative web apps for lots of PC programs, and many of those alternative web apps couldn't hold a candle to those real PC programs. But with Chrome OS now capable of running Android apps, and with most apps now offering Android versions, and with Chrome OS also being able to run Linux apps, this is much less of a problem now. Outside of business and enterprise, there's a good chance the apps you use on Windows are also available on Chrome OS in some form or another. Aren't Chromebooks cheap and slow? Having exhausted his core objections, Jack's last throw of the dice was to comment that Chromebooks tend to be cheap, slow, and ugly. While a little harsh, this is an understandable sentiment given the reputation of Chromebooks in certain circles. However, that reputation is only partly earned. Yes, some Chromebooks are very cheap, and those cheap Chromebooks won't have the best materials or build quality. But who says you have to buy a budget-tier Chromebook? Spend a little more, and you can easily get a well-built Chromebook with decent specs that'll last a few years. Seriously, check out our tips on how to buy a killer Chromebook. You can spend what you've normally spent on a budget-friendly laptop, somewhere in the $500 range or less, and walk away with a darn good Chromebook that you'll actually enjoy using. Buy the best Chromebook you can afford. In the end, I successfully persuaded my brother to get a Chromebook, and he didn't drop a huge sum of money on it.
The key is that he spent as much as he was willing to spend to ensure that he got a respectable machine with decent performance. Chromebooks, like all laptops, aren't all equal. If you cheap out on it, you'll end up with a crappy one that you'll hate. In other words, you get what you pay for. Bump up your budget, then make sure you're balancing the specs against your budget constraints. Other common Chromebook objections. In my conversation with Jack, there were plenty of other common Chromebook objections that never came up. For completeness sake, let me tackle a few here. No, Chromebooks don't always need to be connected to the internet. You can use many apps offline, watch downloaded content, manage local files, and work on local documents. No, Chromebooks aren't just a glorified Chrome browser. As mentioned above, you can run Android and Linux apps natively on the machine, and there's more to Chrome OS than apps. Yes, Chromebooks can do some gaming. Sure, not at the same level as Windows laptops, but you have options. Android games, web games, a beta version of Steam, and cloud gaming. Ultimately, everyone, including Jack, can raise objections about Chromebooks. But Chrome OS has evolved a lot, and Chromebook manufacturers have really stepped up. Google's operating system is solid, secure, and dependable, and the hardware is satisfying to use. As for Jack, he's been using his Chromebook for several months now and doesn't regret his decision. It's too early to tell whether he's a complete convert yet, but for now, I can say that I've convinced a Windows fan to buy a Chromebook with zero regrets. Next is an article called, I Tested Every USB-C Cable I Own. Half weren't worth keeping. A $50 USB-C cable tester revealed which of my cables were actually useless. I happily got rid of them and haven't looked back. USB-C has been one of the best innovations for convenience and compatibility, but it also means that my bag of cables and plugs is now a tangled mess of confusion. I don't know which ones are for data, which are for charging, and how fast each one is. When I need a cable, I have to pick one and try it out to see. Not exactly quick and easy. So I finally bit the bullet and bought a USB cable tester to see what all of my USB-C cables are good for. I went in expecting a few to be bad, with the rest fast and safe. But the testing process also helped me discover that my charging habits were inefficient, and that I could be moving data around much faster if I just used the right USB cable for the job. A few years ago, we tested dozens of old USB cables and found that some of them were actually dangerous. Fortunately, that wasn't the case this time around. Performance was the only negative here. What I used to test my USB-C cables. I opted to use the Tredix USB cable tester with a 2.4-inch display and the ability to test USB-C e-markers, charging speeds, data transfer rates, and a variety of USB types, including Type A, Type C, Type B, both mini and micro USB, and even Apple's Lightning connection. What's a USB-C e-marker and why is it important? It's a tiny chip that's embedded inside the connector, and it tells you the exact specs of the cable, speed, wattage, manufacturer, and so on. The e-marker is both for safety and performance. It prevents high wattage devices from drawing too much power, and it allows chargers to smartly negotiate power and data. Fittingly, you can power this tester via USB-C, but it also comes with a AAA battery included. Once it's powered on, it gives you several display modes for testing different aspects of cables.
Each screen makes it pretty clear what you're looking at. And though the buttons are a little flimsy, the whole device is bright, functional, and easy to use. It's perfect for someone looking to audit one or a bunch of USB cables that have been cluttering up that drawer for far too long. The cables and the results. For control's sake, I began the audit with a couple of brand new cables direct from Amazon. An Amazon Basics USB-C cable, a Ugreen USB-C cable, both promising 8K and 240 watt support. When I plugged in the Ugreen cable, it lit the thing up like a Christmas tree. Most of the pins enabled, official USB-E markers, and proper grounding for the shell. This particular cable was recognized as a passive Thunderbolt 4 cable with up to 240 watts of charging capacity and 40 gigabytes per second of data transfer over USB 4. The Amazon Basics cable was right there with it, costing about half the price and delivering the same performance and features, except without the fancy nylon braiding and hook and loop cable tie. All well and good. But what about the spaghetti mess of other cables I keep tucked behind the treadmill I don't use? The first cord on the chopping block was an unbraided white USB-C cable that I've periodically used for plugging Xbox controllers into my PC whenever my wife and I play co-op and I don't want to put up with input lag that comes from Bluetooth. Or so I thought. Apparently this no-name white cable wasn't that cable, instead of being some other random cable I had lying around. This particular cable had no data transmission capabilities at all, only basic power transmission according to the Tredex tester. No USB-C eMarker chip either. It's definitely going in the bin. Back to the real white USB-C cable I had meant to test, the one I use for my Xbox controllers. This one does have basic USB 2.0 data transmission and power transmission. Its power delivery is somewhere under 65 watts, but that's better than whatever that other cable managed. A keeper. I tested a red cable I had lying around, which I was sure came with my equally red Samsung T7 portable SSD, but it turned out to be altogether unrelated to that device. Made by Raviad, it wasn't the high-speed data cable I thought it was, offering merely basic USB 2.0 and power transmission. Off to the bin, thanks. I found an unknown black cable with only basic power transmission and barely any pins enabled. Easy decision, ditch it. I found another unknown USB-C to USB-A cable with an unopened cardboard shroud. It has USB 3.2 support alongside some basic power delivery. I'll probably find a use for it, so it stays for now. Ugreen again. This one is a nifty 100 watt retractable cable, which is great for portability and flexibility. Does that impact its performance? Well, the tester shows that it has the USB-E marker chip, a true 100 watt charging capacity, and only USB 2.0 data transmission. That's good enough for a spare laptop charger. I previously wrote about my favorite 3-in-1 USB accessory, a tri-pronged USB-A cable with connections for USB-C, micro USB, and Lightning. This one's also retractable, but that tri-pronged end is what I love about it. I can hook up almost any device type in my house. No USB-C e-marker in this one, but it manages basic data transmission, sub 65 watt charging on USB-C, and basic power transmission on Lightning and micro USB.
I'll keep it for its versatility, but now that I know what it's actually capable of, it has fallen a bit lower in my expectations. Next up in my audit was this weird Logitech micro USB cable that I'm supposed to use for recharging my G915 TKL Pro keyboard. I always found it slow to charge, and this tester shows me why. Only basic USB 2.0 data transmissions and basic power transmission. I know this is supposed to be a test of USB-C cables, but I also found a stray USB micro B cable in the mix. No idea what it's for or where it came from. Turns out it has USB 3.2 speeds, but no power delivery. One random black USB-C cable I found had USB 3.1 Gen 1 label on it, but the Tredex suggested it was rated for up to USB 4 data speeds and 100 watt charging. It has a thick gauge, so perhaps it's over-engineered. I'll need to do some further testing on that one. I went on like this for a couple hours, doggedly plodding through my messy cable pile and finding a fair mix of duff cables and capable ones. I threw away two of those chunky USB-B cables that I hope I'll never have to connect to a printer ever again, as well as a couple of aging kettle leads and HDMI 1.4 cables. It took a while, but I'd do it again. Testing USB cables isn't the most glamorous way to spend a hot summer afternoon. But while my partner looked on in puzzlement as I exclaimed every time I found a random USB 4 or 100 watt charging cable, my pile of spaghetti mess grew smaller and smaller. My bag of cables is no longer a mass of probably fine solutions when I need a USB cable. I now know they all offer high charging speeds, and the ones with data transfer support at least USB 3.2 Gen 1 speeds. That's the value of testing like this. I can be my usual hoarder self and keep all the cables just in case, but now and again I'll give them a proper audit to make sure the ones I'm hanging on to are actually useful. The rest can head off to e-waste pile for recycling. For a few dollars and a few seconds per cable, I bought myself peace of mind, less clutter, and convenience, all worth the few bucks for a tester. Next is an article called DuckDuckGo Just Picked a Fight with Google Over YouTube Ads. DuckDuckGo's browser blocks YouTube ads automatically using open source uBlock origin lists. Google is unlikely to let this slide. Nobody likes watching ads on YouTube, including yours truly. And most people don't seem ready to fork over $14 per month to disable them. So it's no surprise that YouTube is often a primary target for ad blocking tools. DuckDuckGo, positioning itself as the anti-Google, is now proudly quacking that its own browser blocks YouTube ads out of the box. The free DuckDuckGo browser now blocks most video ads, including on YouTube, said a PR message in my inbox this morning. The blocking system is on by default. No extra extensions or settings changes required in the latest build for desktops and iPhones. Android users will get the update soon, but can already enable it manually. I've checked on my Samsung phone, and sure enough, YouTube ad blocking is right there on the main settings page. The ad blocking system is baked right into the browser, but it's powered by open source lists from uBlock Origin, which has its own complicated history with Google and the Chrome browser. DuckDuckGo's browser is based on open source Chromium. DuckDuckGo squares up to Google. This is an interesting move from DuckDuckGo. The company
company has been capitalizing on the fatigue some users feel about the AI features crammed into every product, especially Google Search, which is now dominated by Google's Gemini auto-generated content. While DuckDuckGo has always been presented as a more private, tracking-free search alternative, now it's distinguishing itself from the market's major player by offering a search that's free of generative AI, or at least as free as the web gets in 2026. It's worth mentioning that DuckDuckGo isn't completely anti-AI, like Vivaldi. DuckDuckGo still offers generative AI tools, albeit with more privacy features than you typically see. The DDG browser includes lots of privacy and ad blocking tools out of the box. But blocking ads on YouTube by default and promoting this feature directly via a press release, plus a dedicated info page, is something of an escalation of force. DuckDuckGo has been a bit player on the web for almost 20 years. Now it's going after a significant source of Google's revenue, the advertising bucks that are raked in on the most popular video site on the planet. DuckDuckGo isn't just positioning itself as an alternative to Google Search or Chrome anymore. It's becoming a way to encroach on Google's territory without paying the toll. As more and more users try to find a way to free themselves of platforms that forcibly shove AI features into every nook and cranny, YouTube included, DuckDuckGo has a real branding opportunity. With this, it could become the Firefox to Chrome's Internet Explorer, the choice of power users and those who just don't like the mainstream option. Notably, DuckDuckGo says it broke its all-time single-day search record last month, shortly after Google announced even more AI slop in its own search engine, poking the bear. This duck is poking a very big bear. Google is known to aggressively push back against any ad blocking on YouTube. Using an ad blocker is technically a violation of the site's terms of service. Google periodically updates YouTube to render ad blocking ineffective, or even slows down the site or breaks the page if it detects ad blocker use. Though DuckDuckGo's browser isn't the only one that has ad blocking as a core feature, this specific targeting of YouTube is fairly brazen as these things go. It might create a response from YouTube and Google. I've reached out to a Google representative for a comment. Next up is an article called, "Surprise! Microsoft gives Windows 10 users another year of free support." You'll still have to pay for it in dollars, points, or data, but you'll get to use Windows 10 for longer. Microsoft has pushed back its deadline to transition away from Windows 10, offering users an additional year of extended security updates until 2027. Is it a consequence of rising prices or a softening of Microsoft's stance toward Windows 11? It could be that Microsoft is feeling sympathetic to the extra costs users must face in upgrading to a new Windows PC. Microsoft made the changes to its policy on the same day it raised the prices on its Xbox consoles between $100 and $150, depending on the version. This extension provides customers with more time to transition to a new Windows 11 PC while continuing to receive critical security updates, Microsoft said in an addendum to a June 24, 2025 blog post and authored by Yusuf Mehdi, the Chief Marketing Officer of Microsoft's consumer business.
This post has been updated to reflect that the Windows 10 Extended Security Updates program for personal use devices is being provided for an additional year, with coverage now available through October 12, 2027, the post added. Interestingly, Windows 11 does not require a new PC. It simply requires the user to agree to a free upgrade to Windows 11, which then loads on the user's PC and replaces the Windows 10.

0: and its 25H2 and 26H2 updates. However, Microsoft's updates to Windows 10 will cease in August 2026 for all consumer customers. After that, Microsoft will simply patch Windows 10 with security fixes to keep users secure. Why stick with Windows 10? Familiarity. A substantial portion of the Windows user base remains suspicious of the AI, telemetry, and other changes that Microsoft made from Windows 10 to 11. Since January, Windows 10's market share within the United States has dipped from 35% to 23%, according to StatCounter. Users can enroll in the Extended Security Updates program simply by backing up their settings to the cloud via Windows 10. By paying 1,000 Microsoft reward points, or by paying $30 in hard cash.
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2: Good evening. This evening, expect clear skies. Tonight, expect clear skies with a low near 76. Wednesday, expect sunshine with a high near 90. Wednesday night, there is a slight chance of rain with a low near 75. Thursday, expect sunshine with a high near 82. Get your weather every hour right here on Mind's Eye Radio, your virtual news stand.
3: In Belleville, it's sunny and 86 degrees. In O'Fallon, it's sunny and 84 degrees. In Granite City, it's partly cloudy and 86 degrees.
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7: 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It could be dangerous.
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11: Good day all, Brad Dearborn here. It is Tuesday, August the 4th. Time for us to dive into today's edition of the USA Today. As we do normally, we start out on the front page with lead articles. Today, the first one has a headline that reads, Arson Arrest as Spokane Wildfires Force Evacuations and Destroy Homes. Authorities in Washington have arrested a man for arson in connection

connection with one of the major wildfires devastating the eastern part of the state, which has destroyed hundreds of homes and forced tens of thousands to flee. Aaron F. Farinacci, a 37-year-old Spokane resident, was arrested on a single charge of first-degree arson related to the Old Trails fire, which sprang up on Saturday alongside two other major fires, Spokane County Sheriff John Knowles said at a news conference on Monday evening. The causes of the other fires are still under investigation. The fires, which began in the Spokane, Washington area, have burned more than 10,000 acres and remained 0% contained as of the latest update. About 65,000 people were under evacuation orders on Monday, a dramatic increase from the day before as flames spread through residential areas. Hundreds of structures, including homes and businesses, have been destroyed, according to the California Interagency Incident Management Team Number 7. Videos from the fire zone showed towering smoke plumes rising above trees and neighborhoods as airplane tankers dropped fire retardant on the fast-moving flames. Footage also showed homes that were left in ruins among burnt trees as the fires burned along wooded ridgelines near residential areas. About 1,100 firefighters were assigned to the Spokane area fires on Monday, while more than 29,200 wildfire personnel were deployed nationwide, with resources heavily concentrated across Washington State, Oregon, and Idaho, according to the National Interagency Fire Center. The Spokane Complex wildfires are burning in northeast Washington State, on the outskirts of the city of Spokane, the state's second most populous city with about 230,000 residents. Most of the blazes are within Spokane County, where over 550,000 people live. The largest of the three fires, the Autumn Lane Fire, was burning in northwest Spokane County and southeast Stevens County. The Spokane complex includes three main wildfires burning in the region. They're the Old Trails Fire, the Autumn Lane Fire, and the Fairview Fire. The total acres burned as of the latest update were 10,280, and none have yet to be contained. In the Old Trails area, 3,621 acres have burned. In the Autumn Lane Fire, 5,603 acres have burned, and Fairview is accounting for 1,056 burned acres. Authorities said on Monday that there are 17 fires burning across Washington State, covering a total of 262,000 acres. This is going to shape up to be a historic fire season in Washington State and the Pacific Northwest, Commissioner of Public Lands Dave Upthegrove said. And we move to another nationwide article, this one also in the Northwest, different subject matter. The headline reads, In-N-Out worker killed in Idaho mass shooting was an amazing soul, according to Mom. The In-N-Out worker killed in a mass shooting in Idaho has been identified by loved ones as a California woman with an amazing soul who loved helping others and dreamed of one day managing her own store. Sabrina Garibay shared on a GoFundMe page that her daughter, 23-year-old Ashley Garibay, was among the three people killed in the August 1st shooting at a newly opened In-N-Out in the picturesque southern Idaho city of Twin Falls. Myself and the world are in a state of shock, Sabrina wrote on the fundraising page on August the 3rd. My beautiful angel Ashley gained her wings while working at In-N-Out in Twin Falls. As she was doing what she loved, her life was taken, a call no mother ever wants to get. She said her daughter was a beloved daughter, sister, aunt, and a best friend to everyone, adding that she had an amazing soul, the most beautiful heart, and left a lasting impression on so many people.
Ashley Garibay lived in Stockton, California, and worked at an In-N-Out location there, but would travel to other new outposts of the Burger Spot to train workers, the young woman's family said in a statement at KCRA-TV. She was adventurous, outgoing, smart, and driven, never letting obstacles get in her way, her family said. She lit up a room with her bright smile and a laugh that was contagious. She was a friend to all, and no matter what difficulties she was facing, she always found a way to help others find the light in the darkness. The family said that In-N-Out was Ashley's first job, that she fell in love with it, and that she dreamed of one day managing her own location. She was passionate about serving customers and left this world doing what she loved to do. We're heartbroken and devastated, they said. In-N-Out CEO and owner Lindsay Snyder shared an emotional statement about Garibay and the other shooting victims over the weekend, saying that the company will be mourning with the families and praying for them as they tread through a very painful season. My heart is broken. My chest is heavy. My eyes burn from the tears I've shed, Snyder posted on Facebook, adding that the shooter took the precious lives of our associate and customers, innocent people who never saw it coming. Police say that 24-year-old Chad Williams opened fire seemingly at random outside the In-N-Out during a busy Saturday afternoon on August the 1st. He killed three people and wounded seven others, two of whom are in critical condition, before an off-duty state trooper and an armed citizen intervened and opened fire on him. Though Williams died of a suspected self-inflicted gunshot wound, police credited the citizen and off-duty trooper with saving lives by distracting the gunman and allowing others to escape. And this next article takes us into the world of politics. The headline here reads, Five states to test Trump's sway and shape Congress at August 4th primaries. Voters head to the polls in five states on Tuesday, August 4th, in primaries that will determine the nominees heading to general elections for statewide offices in hotly contested swing states and congressional seats that are in play after Republican gerrymandering wins. The Michigan, Virginia, Kansas, Washington, and Missouri primaries will test the grasp that President Donald Trump's endorsements hold over the Republican base and shape the power balance in Congress. With three Senate seats, two open governor's races, and 46 U.S. House seats in the mix. In Michigan, the bitter Democratic Senate primary has become the latest test of the party's ideological direction. By far the highest profile race nationally is between Abdul A. Sayed, a Detroit-based public health officer, and U.S. Representative Haley Stevens for the Democratic nomination to succeed Senator Gary Peters, a Democrat who has held the Michigan seat since 2015. Peters announced in April that he was not seeking re-election. El Sayed has been endorsed by the Democratic Socialists of America against the more moderate Stevens. A July 30th Emerson poll showed El Sayed led Stevens by 15 points on the Democratic side. The Democratic primary was a three-way race until State Senator Mallory McMorrow dropped her bid in early July. Despite El Sayed's support from Democratic socialists such as Senator Bernie Sanders, independent of Vermont, he told CNN that he is not somebody who is a socialist, adding, I believe in capitalism. I just believe that capitalism has to be regulated. In April, El Sayed drew criticism for campaigning with Hassan Piker, a staunchly anti-Israel streamer who has made comments supporting Hamas. The appearance prompted pushback from Jewish groups and moderate Democrats who questioned El Sayed's judgment and electability in the fall. Stevens' campaign is more in line with the established moderate Democratic platform, and Governor Gretchen Whitmer endorsed her campaign. The race is taking a combative turn with personal attacks.
El-Sayed called Stevens the least capable candidate in America. Stevens slammed El-Sayed's competitiveness in the general election in a post that accused the Muslim candidate of wanting to blame all your problems on Jewish Americans. "I was capable of winning my competitive primary and general election. You lost. You lost by over 20 points to Gretchen Whitmer, and you'll lose to Mike Rogers by talking like this," Stevens said in Thursday, June 30th post. On the other side of the aisle, former U.S. Representative Mike Rogers is the only Republican on the ballot in Michigan. Both Michigan Senate seats have been held by Democrats since 2002, but President Donald Trump carried the state in both 2016 and 2024 elections. In 2024, Rogers lost the general election to Democratic Senator Alyssa Slotkin by around 19,000 votes, or 0.3 of a percentage point. Rogers is leading Syed by 10 points in a poll on the possible November matchup, but in the same Michigan Education Association poll from July 28th, Stevens is leading Rogers by 2 points. Kansas Republican Senator Roger Marshall and Virginia Democratic Senator Mark Warner are up for re-election, and the opposing parties are deciding who to run against them. Both Kansas seats have been held by Republicans since 1939, but Kansas City area pastor Adam Hamilton, who preached at Obama's second inauguration, leads the pack of 11 Democrats in a GBAO poll of 600 likely Democratic voters, and he leads Marshall in spending. One lesser-known GOP primary challenger, Pond Narimore, will be up against Marshall on Tuesday. Warner will advance to the general election as he is uncontested in the primary. On the Republican side, three challengers, Kim Farrington, Bert Mitsuwasa, and David Williams, face an uphill battle to oust the three-term incumbent. Republicans haven't held a Virginia Senate seat since 2009, and the Virginia's 2025 governor's race has shown that the state's political trajectory has only grown more challenging for the GOP. After Democrat Abigail Spanberger won the governor's race in November of 2025 by 15 points, Republicans putting this race into play looks incredibly doubtful, the Cook Political Report wrote in its race rating, which lists the seat as solidly Democratic. Both Democratic governors in Kansas and Michigan are leaving office after being termed out from back-to-back wins in states that Trump carried. Now both seats are open, and the question is whether Democrats can hold on without their incumbents on the ballot. Michigan Governor Gretchen Whitmer won races in 2018 and 2022 despite Trump flipping the state red in the 2016 presidential race and again in 2024. In Kansas, Governor Laura Kelly pulled off the same 2018 and 2022 feat in a state that Trump won by double digits in 2016, 2020, and 2024. Looking to succeed Whitmer, Democratic Michigan Secretary of State Jocelyn Benson is the leading candidate. According to the Detroit Free Press, Benson is leading in the polls over both her Democratic opponent, Genesee County Sheriff Chris Swanson, and Republicans vying for the seat. Former Detroit Mayor Mike Dugan, a longtime Democrat, dropped his independent bid in late May, citing surging Democratic energy nationally. Trump-endorsed U.S. Representative John James is leading the Republican pack with 40%, according to an Emerson poll. Perry Johnson, multimillionaire and former gubernatorial candidate, is still vying for the seat, polling 8 points behind James, while 17% of Republican voters are still undecided. Trump also endorsed a gubernatorial candidate in Kansas. State Senate President Ty Masterson, who is running alongside State Senator Jeff Klimp. Masterson will take on six Kansas Republican opponents,
including Secretary of State Scott Schwab, who has served in his role since 2018. The race will test if the Republican base in Kansas remains tied to the president, or if Schwab's popularity in the state will win him another GOP nomination. On the Democratic side, voters will also weigh an endorsement by Kelly, the current governor, for Kansas State Senator Ethan Corson, who is battling Cindy Holscher, another Kansas State Senator. Holscher is leading Corson in recent polls. Voters in all five states will also cast ballots for U.S. House of Representatives seats as both parties battle to control the lower chamber of Congress. GOP-led efforts to redistrict the Kansas congressional map failed in the fall of 2025. Trump urged the state to redraw the districts and give an edge to Republicans to pick up a Democrat-held seat in the 3rd Congressional District, currently held by Representative Sharice Davids. Masterson, the Trump-endorsed governor candidate, led the redistricting charge, according to KCUR. Davids and the three Republican Trump-endorsed incumbents, Representatives Tracy Mann, Derek Schmidt, and Ron Estes, each face challengers from their own party. All 8 Missouri House of Representatives seats are on the ballot, just months after a court upheld new maps drawn by Republicans in the state legislature in the fall, although legal challenges continue to play out and could yet invalidate the map. The 5th Congressional District, currently held by Democratic Representative Emanuel Cleaver in the Kansas City metropolitan area, was carved up to favor a Republican challenger. Cleaver, who is still running, is one of 2 Democrats representing the state in the House. 6 Republican candidates are on the primary ballot seeking to oust the congressmember, including State Senator Rick Bratton and Navy veteran Taylor Burks. The reason all these Republicans have announced is because there's blood in the water. It looks like there's a good chance with this redistrict that it'll go to a Republican. Charles Zug, a political science professor at the University of Missouri, said to KMIZ, ABC 17. Virginians will vote in the same 11 districts as 2024, after a chaotic few months for the state's political map. In April, voters narrowly approved a constitutional amendment allowing mid-decade redistricting, which Democrats hoped would give their party an edge and potentially flip several seats. But in May, the Virginia Supreme Court struck down the specific maps Democrats had drawn, thus leaving the old lines in place for this cycle. Democrats currently hold 6 of the state's 11 seats, with Republicans holding the other 5. 2 of those Republican Virginia seats are on a list of 30 seats nationally that the Democratic Congressional Campaign Committee is trying to flip from red to blue. In Virginia's 1st District, 7 Democrats, including Prosecutor Shannon Taylor, are on the primary ballot to oust incumbent Representative Robert Whitman. In a March poll, Taylor trailed Whitman by 4 percentage points in the general election, but voters were also 2 points more likely to vote for Democrats. A former House of Representatives member and retired Navy commander, Elaine Luria, is on the primary ballot against 3 other Democrats vying to flip incumbent Representative Jennifer Kiggins' seat in Virginia's 2nd District. A Tulchin research poll in July showed Luria and Kiggins split even, both at 47%. In the Washington state's top 2 primary system this week, the top 2 candidates advance to the general election, regardless if they're from the same party. 9 of the 10 incumbents in the U.S. House of Representatives will seek re-election, excluding Republican Representative Dan Newhouse, who is retiring from his post representing the 4th Congressional District. Newhouse held 1 of 2 Republican Washington seats in Congress, as the other 8 representatives are both senators, are Democrats. Also in Kansas, voters will decide on a ballot measure that could make the Kansas Supreme Court a voter-elected office.
$10 million has been spent by groups hoping to influence the vote, and Republicans are pushing for the amendment. And this next national news story comes to us from the world of celebrities. The headline reads, Bruce Springsteen says wife Patty Skiafa's cancer is in remission. Bruce Springsteen's wife Patty Skiafa's blood cancer is in remission, he says. The musician shared the good news while appearing virtually at the Pan Mass Challenge cycling fundraiser rally in Worcester, Massachusetts on Friday, July 31st. As you know, Patty's been living with her multiple myeloma for over 8 years, but now thankfully she's in remission, said Springsteen, before performing a rare solo acoustic version of Born to Run in what appeared to be his Colt's Neck home studio. However, like millions of families facing cancer, we've learned what every patient learns. Hope has a face. It's the physician who refuses to stop searching and caring. It's our nurse who sits beside us when we're scared. Almost makes our journey a little bit easier, he continued. I've had the privilege of getting to know my friend Dr. Paul Richardson throughout this journey and seeing firsthand the work that's happening at Dana-Farber Cancer Institute of Boston. Every single day, he and his incredible team provide hope and amazing care to all their patients and families, including Patty and I, as well as helping to provide cutting-edge research. Skiafa, a member of the E Street Band since 1984, was diagnosed with multiple myeloma in 2018. Now Patty's journey has taught us something I hope every one of us and every American can understand. Medical research isn't an idea. It isn't politics. It isn't a line in the budget. It's the reason families find hope when hope seems hardest to find, Springfield said. When we lose sight of that, we lose sight of one another. That's too high a price for anyone to pay. Now, I've spent my life writing songs about the people who keep believing when life gives them reasons not to, those who refuse to leave someone behind. That's always been the best of America to Patty and I, and Billy, the star of the Pan Mass Challenge, Meredith, also a star of the challenge, Paul and your amazing team, now more than ever, the world needs more everyday heroes like the folks who make up this event. Patty and I are grateful for everything you continue to do. Thank you. Have a wonderful ride. The Pan Mass Challenge, which raises funds for the Dana-Farber Cancer Institute, took place on August 1st and 2nd. Since 1980, the PMC has raised $1.125 billion for Dana-Farber, according to the challenge. Billy told me back in 1984 he wrote me a letter inviting me to show up at the Pan Mass Challenge, said Springsteen at the beginning of the message. Well, we're a little late, but here we are, and it's a pleasure to be with you. Since 1980, you've inspired a community who has done something remarkable. We've never stopped believing that ordinary people can make an extraordinary difference, and because of that, countless lives have been saved. Skiafa, a native of Deal, said she had the rare blood cancer in the documentary Road Diary, Bruce Springsteen in the E Street Band. This affects my immune system, so I just have to be careful what I choose to do and where I choose to go, she said in Road Diary. Every once in a while, I come to a show or two and can sing a few songs on stage, and that's been a treat. That's the new normal for me right now. And I'm okay with that. Multiple myeloma is a cancer of plasma cells, which are found in bone marrow and are a vital part of the immune system, according to the American Cancer Society. The Springsteens have 3 children, Evan, 35, Jessica, 34, and Sam, 32, who is the father of Lily. Jessica won a gold medal in team jumping with the U.S. equestrian team at the 2020 Tokyo Games, held in 2021. Bruce, now 76, professed his love for Patty, 72, at the June 6th dedication of the new Bruce Springsteen Center for American Music on the campus of Monmouth University in Long Branch.
On a personal note, I got to thank my beautiful wife of 35 years. Without her, so much of this simply would not exist, said Bruce, wiping a tear from his eye. Her love, her talent, her patience, her support are central to everything I do. She's my heart and my soul. She's struggled, and she is my hero and my favorite E Street Band member. And this next article takes us back into the world of politics under a headline that reads, Todd Blanche faces key Senate committee vote to be Trump's permanent AG. Acting Attorney General Todd Blanche's prospects for getting confirmed to his role permanently have turned a bit brighter ahead of a key committee vote August the 4th, but his pathway to approval from the full Senate isn't assured yet. Blanche got a major boost when Republican Senators John Cornyn of Texas and Tom Tillis of North Carolina agreed to support his attorney general bid on August the 3rd. They did so after Blanche formally dropped a proposed $1.776 billion anti-weaponization fund and clarified limits to President Donald Trump's controversial immunity on tax issues. We want to express our gratitude to Mr. Blanche and his staff for working with us on this, and we look forward to voting to advance his nomination out of the Senate Judiciary Committee soon, they said in a joint statement. Trump nominated Blanche, his former personal criminal defense lawyer, for the permanent attorney general role in June, several weeks after firing Attorney General Pam Bondi. Blanche was previously serving as deputy attorney general. Bondi had come under fire for her handling of the DOJ's files on convicted sex offender Jeffrey Epstein, a former longtime friend of Trump's. Trump was also reportedly frustrated with Bondi for having little success in prosecuting his political opponents and critics. Since becoming acting attorney general, Blanche has secured a controversial indictment against one prominent Trump critic, former FBI Director James Comey. Blanche also oversaw the DOJ granting Trump and his two oldest sons immunity from any past tax liability by creating an anti-weaponization fund that could have paid taxpayer dollars to Trump supporters who committed crimes during the January 6, 2021 riot at the U.S. Capitol. In the face of bipartisan backlash, Blanche said the DOJ won't move forward with the fund, which a federal judge has since also blocked. The immunity agreement, which came after Trump filed a lawsuit against the IRS, has also been widely criticized as self-dealing on Trump's part, given he nominates and can fire DOJ leaders. I wasn't involved in the settlement. I could have been involved, but I didn't choose to be, Trump told reporters on May 21st. Even if Blanche wins approval from the Senate Judiciary Committee in the August 4th vote, he still needs to win approval from the full Senate. A vote from the full body could take place before the end of the week, when senators may leave the Capitol for a scheduled August recess. Two committee Republicans placed conditions on supporting Blanche's pathway to a full Senate vote. Senator John Cornyn, a Texas Republican who will be leaving the Senate in 2027 after losing his primary to a Trump-backed candidate, told reporters on July 27th that Blanche still did not have his support because the DOJ had yet to sufficiently address his concerns about modifying the IRS settlement agreement to formally kill the anti-weaponization fund. I don't know why they're so reluctant to do that, Cornyn said. It has to be in writing. On July 16th, Senator Tom Tillis, Republican of North Carolina, who is also set to leave the Senate in January after deciding not to run for re-election, said he wouldn't provide his support until Blanche met with a group of women who have accused convicted sex offender Jeffrey Epstein of abuse. Blanche met with those women later that day, although several of them expressed frustration and disappointment following the meeting. While praising Blanche for taking the meeting, Tillis reportedly later said that, like Cornyn, he wanted to see changes to the IRS settlement agreement.
The two senators changed their stance after Blanche publicly shared written documents on the terms of Trump's IRS settlement. One document said a previous order creating the Anti-Weaponization Fund is rescinded. A second document said the tax benefits for the Trump family members and business will only apply retroactively to previous years and won't benefit anyone beyond those Trump associates. Blanche has already demonstrated in his acting role that he's willing to push boundaries to advance Trump's agenda. Since taking on the top role at the Justice Department in April, Blanche has overseen a new prosecution against Trump target James Comey, charging the former FBI director with threatening to harm or kill the president by posting on social an image of seashells in the shape of 8647. 86 is a slang term that means to throw out or to get rid of, according to Merriam-Webster. And Trump is the 47th U.S. president. Comey asked a federal judge July 27th to dismiss the lawsuit, saying it's an unconstitutional effort to punish him for speaking out against the president. It's the second criminal case brought against Comey since Trump called for him to face charges in a September 2025 social media post. The first case, alleging Comey lied to Congress, was dismissed in November. The DOJ's settlement with Trump and his two oldest sons has also sparked widespread ethics concerns. Government watchdogs have argued it was inappropriate for DOJ lawyers who are arguably under the control of the president to make such a deal with the president's personal lawyers with no judicial scrutiny. The tax portion of the settlement could be a huge financial boon to the president. The New York Times reported in 2020 that Trump was in a decades-long audit battle with the IRS over a claimed $72.9 million tax refund. Losing that battle could cost him more than $100 million, according to the Times. On July 13th, a federal judge ruled the Trump lawsuit, which sought $10 billion from the IRS for failing to prevent a contractor from leaking the Trump's tax returns, was an improper attempt to legitimize giving the Trump tax benefits and setting up the Anti-Weaponization Fund. The judge blocked the three Trumps from using or referring to the deal in any official proceedings. However, it's unclear whether that order constrains the DOJ's and IRS's private dealings with the president. Amid hurdles in Blanche's nomination process, Trump continued to back his former lawyer. "Confirm Todd Blanche without delay," Trump posted on social media on July 28th. Senate Judiciary Committee Chairman Chuck Grassley, Republican of Iowa, also consistently made it clear he backed the president's pick. At a July 15th confirmation hearing for Blanche, Grassley praised the DOJ under Blanche's leadership for capturing fugitives on the FBI's most wanted list and arresting people tied to the illegal fentanyl trade. "For those who care to judge firmly and fairly, it's a record of success," Grassley said. And one more article from the political world brings us this headline. "Where's Mitch? McConnell's absence at Fancy Farm in spotlight." At this year's Fancy Farm political picnic in Kentucky, there was one notable no-show: Senator Mitch McConnell. McConnell, a Republican, skipped the annual event, dubbed Kentucky's political Super Bowl, as he continues rehab after a fall in June. On August 1st, a slew of state office holders and hopefuls alike gathered for the 146th St. Jerome Fancy Farm Picnic in Fancy Farm, Kentucky. The long-running tradition, which includes barbecue, raffles, and games, invites members of the public to hear from a lineup of political speakers slinging zingers at each other. McConnell's attendance at the picnic has become a given over the years, but with the 84-year-old not seeking re-election at the end of his term this year, his absence also coincided with what would have been his last Fancy Farm as a sitting senator.
While he's not present, several speakers and crowdgoers mentioned the politician. McConnell was hospitalized the morning of June 14th after experiencing a fall that left him briefly unconscious, according to his office. After weeks of heightened speculation and interest about McConnell's condition, he broke his public silence in a June 12th statement. He said at the time that in addition to the fall, he had a bout of mild pneumonia during his hospitalization and was later moved to a rehabilitation center. On July 27th, McConnell's office released a new photo and briefing on his treatment, saying he was still undergoing intense physical therapy in a rehabilitation facility. In his most recent statement, which came days before Fancy Farm, McConnell also confirmed that he would not be attending the picnic, citing his intense physical therapy regimen per doctor's orders. "There's no place I'd rather be on the first Saturday in August than with the good people of Western Kentucky, feasting on pork and mutton," he said. "When I first attended 42 years ago, Fancy Farm was a pretty lonely place to be a Republican. But my, how times have changed. Today, Western Kentucky is a conservative Republican sea of red." And he added, "I hate that I'll miss the fun this year, but I'm sending my best wishes to the St. Jerome community for a successful picnic." This year's Fancy Farm, like most in the recent past, was largely dominated by Republican speakers, like U.S. Representative Andy Barr, who is the GOP nominee for McConnell's seat. Governor Andy Beshear, a Democrat, did not attend. During Barr's speech, he sent well wishes to McConnell, who he said he would have spoken to the day before. He reminisced about the many times he went to Fancy Farm picnics since 1984, Barr said. "When the senator first spoke here, Kentucky was a Democratic stronghold. But today, as Senator McConnell says, you can't find a Democrat with a flashlight." According to the Louisville Courier-Journal, part of the USA Today network, on the smaller Democratic side, audience members rung out with chants of, "Where's Mitch?" Charles Booker, the Democratic nominee in the race for McConnell's seat, took the question to the stage for his speech. "Okay, wait a minute. Where in the world is Mitch McConnell? What's going on with Mitch McConnell?" Booker said before calling out Barr, his opponent. "If you're ready for good quality health care so everyone has the same health care that Mitch McConnell's getting right now, stand with Booker and give Barr the boot," Booker said. And we take a dive into the health and wellness section for an article under a headline that reads, "You may be grieving all wrong." This author says that's okay. Grief is senseless. When I sat down with author Amy B. Shear to discuss her upcoming young adult novel, The Unexpected Afterlife of Ceylon Rose, one phrase synthesized the affirmation you get from reading the novel. You don't have to make sense of loss in order to heal. Through fiction, readers can set aside their own trauma to explore someone else's in a safe environment. Shear, an emotional therapy healing expert, knows that better than anyone. Her cousin Pam Schmidt was murdered at age 22, just 5 days after her father died. Pam had planned to attend his memorial service. The night before Pam was killed, she left Shear a message asking to talk and run something by her. Because of timing and distance, they planned to speak the next day. Shear never learned what Pam wanted to discuss. The book really came from after my period of very intense grief, being like, "I'm doing this falling apart and I wonder what she's doing," Shear said with a laugh. "She's got to be doing something." And I started to sort of imagine my conversations with Pam and how she would be on the other side and be like, "What the hell?" Processing grief, something everyone has or will likely experience in their lifetime, is central to Shear's work. But the experience is universal. The navigation is individual.
Bibliotherapy has proven to help those experiencing emotional distress and is preferable to no treatment at all. Fiction specifically has also been able to relieve stress and anxiety. It's important to know that grief is a full-body experience. Gina Maffa, a licensed clinical social worker and a grief and trauma therapist in New York, told USA Today. Fiction slips past our defenses because we think we're watching someone else's life. You cry for a character and then you realize you're crying for yourself. Without knowing it, the story itself becomes a kind of container that is strong enough to hold a feeling or a lot of feelings that you really couldn't approach or confront head on. While the story of her titular character, Solon Rose, isn't a retelling of Pam's story, it's inevitable to feel her presence and charm. Earlier versions adhered more closely to the facts of what happened to her Pam. Shear eventually found that sticking to those facts kept her emotionally stuck. Creating a fictional world allowed her to help imagine how Pam might have experienced the afterlife. Through an afterlife support group, Solon Rose tries to figure out her own murder before moving on to the great unknown. In real life, knowing the answers to all the questions about loss or telling yourself someone is in a better place doesn't make it hurt less, according to Shear. So all of our coping skills and our mechanism of rationalizing something doesn't work to necessarily lessen the pain. And the only way to get through it is to decide and make peace with the fact that it probably won't make sense, and that's okay. While bibliotherapy isn't a substitute for mental health therapy and other treatments, experts agree that it can help in a holistic approach. Fiction can support our healing when it dramatizes complexity instead of just delivering lessons, Maffa said. When readers identify with a grieving character, something called narrative transportation can occur, blurring the line between the reader and the story. This can help people process emotions, see their reactions as normal, and find words for what they feel. But real grief doesn't follow a neatly planned plot, and expecting it to can make you feel like you're falling short. Maffa, who's the author of Moving On Doesn't Mean Letting Go, A Modern Guide to Navigating Loss, has a two-pronged approach. First, continue. If you finish a chapter more able to name and allow what you feel and are more willing to talk about the loss out loud, plus invite in different parts of life again, it's working. And the second, stop. If your reading replaces connection and keeps you isolated, as well as if the grief itself feels bottomless rather than beginning to come in waves, also stop if sleep or appetite start slipping in one direction or another that leaves you weak and worn down, or the story becomes the only place your grief is allowed to exist. A happily ever after is in the eye of the beholder. A prescient message throughout Solon's novel is that accepting grief as a part of life is just as powerful as healing. Stories that let contradiction stand are doing something closer to the truth, Maffa said. They give readers permission through mirroring rather than instruction. Here is a person who is still a mess and yet still whole. Through Schlaer's own work, mental health work with teenagers, including queer youths and those without easy access to support, she's seen how isolation can intensify emotional pain. Schlaer herself carried guilt and questions about that missed conversation with Pam for years. Solon's story helped her accept that learning what Pam wanted to tell her might not have changed the outcome. It might only have created a different form of guilt. With the unexpected afterlife of Solon Rose,
Schlier managed to craft a lighthearted companion for anyone suffering through loss. And now's a good time for us to jump over to the money section of today's USA Today. And as we land on that section's front page, we find a headline that reads, "Swimming in Debt. Record numbers of Americans seek credit counseling." A record number of consumers entered debt consolidation in the first half of 2026, with an average balance of about $40,000, according to one of the nation's largest debt management nonprofits. Nearly 15,000 new clients entered debt management plans with Money Management International in the first 6 months of the year. That is the largest year-to-date figure in a data set that dates back to 2017. The nonprofit delivered financial counseling sessions to more than 40,000 households in those months. The tally of counseling sessions has increased for five consecutive years and is up 143% since 2021. By several economic measures, the nation is falling deeper into debt. Household debt nationwide totals $18.8 trillion, the highest number on record, according to the Federal Reserve Bank of New York. Debt collection lawsuits have spiked in recent years, according to the Pew Charitable Trusts. Personal bankruptcies are also rising. Meanwhile, the personal saving rate stands at just 2.7%. Federal data shows that's the lowest rate since the 2022 inflation crisis. Americans are struggling with several consecutive years of rising prices. Consumer prices are up roughly 27% since the start of 2021, according to the Consumer Price Index. In a word, I would attribute a lot of this to inflation, said Todd Rossman, principal consumer finance analyst at MMI. Really, this whole post-pandemic surge in prices for just about everything is the biggest thing that's stressing household budgets. Miriam Perez, 59, of Syracuse, New York, remembers a big bag of salmon costing $23.99 since forever at her local Costco. Now it's somewhere between $40.99 and $42.99, she said, and I'm talking about in a span of a year or year and a half. Perez entered debt consolidation with MMI in late 2022. Her real estate business had stalled during the COVID-19 pandemic, leaving her with more than $100,000 in debt on several credit cards. At the pandemic's peak, she was losing $10,000 to $15,000 a month, and her savings were exhausted. "I felt like I was drowning financially," she said. "So do I go bankrupt or do I go into debt management, which is not great either?" Debt consolidation typically bundles multiple consumer debts into a single debt with one monthly payment. Debt counselors negotiate lower interest rates on credit cards and other loans so that clients can pay down the balances more quickly. The downsides? The single monthly payment can be steep. Perez was paying more than $2,000 a month, and you don't get to use the credit cards anymore. But debt consolidation can do what many a cheesy late-night television has promised: get you out of debt quick. Perez repaid all six figures of her debt in about 3.5 years, making the final payment this year. She was able to get her real estate business back on track. Every time she flipped a house, she would make a large extra payment on the balance that she still owed. Last month, she even bought a new car. When Perez entered debt consolidation, she said, "It just felt like I exhaled for the first time in a long while." Runaway debt is hitting young Americans especially hard. Gen Z adults aged 18 to 29 are the fastest growing segment of MMI clients, with a 35% increase over the last year. Millennials at age 30 to 45 make up the largest share of MMI clients, 56%. They have an average of $43,533 in unsecured debt.
Gen Z, ages 46 to 61, make up a smaller share of their MMI clients but have the most debt, $53,350 on average. When consumers fall behind on debt, the culprit is often credit cards. The average credit card has an interest rate of about 21% as of May, making it one of the costliest forms of credit. American consumers are falling behind on their credit cards at levels not seen since the Great Recession era. Roughly 13% of the nation's card balance was at least 90 days delinquent in the first quarter of 2026, according to a report from the New York Fed. That figure hasn't ranged so high since 2011, when the nation was recovering from the 2008 financial crisis. To consolidate credit card debt on their own, many Americans turn to personal loans. A personal loan is typically an installment loan with a fixed interest rate and monthly payments that might stretch for 1 year or several. Competitive rates might start around 7%. And Americans are loading up on them. The share of consumers with personal loans ranged from 31% in 2017 to 38% in 2025, according to a February report from Experian. But too often, MMI reports, the personal loan approach doesn't work. Nearly half of new MMI clients hold personal loans with an average balance of nearly $19,000. A lot of do-it-yourselfers are ending up needing additional help, Rossman said. They end up running the credit cards back up and they're just moving money around. Rossman and another personal finance expert recommends another powerful tool for paying off credit card debt, the zero APR credit card. A zero APR card allows a consumer to make purchases and pay no interest for a promotional period, 12, 18, or even 24 months. When the promotion ends, interest kicks in, but only on the debt that remains on the card. Zero interest cards can be a great tool, Rossman said, for a borrower with relatively good credit and no more than $5,000 or $6,000 in debt. Cardholders with weaker credit or higher balances, Rossman said, should consider a credit counseling service. The nonprofit National Foundation for Credit Counseling serves as a clearinghouse of trusted credit counseling agencies. In another area of personal finance, this article has a headline reading, "Parents are dreaming about big Trump accounts." Here's the reality. The Trump accounts site says big things start with small steps. But if you're imagining that your child could have hundreds of thousands of dollars or maybe even millions one day in a new tax-advantaged Trump account, well, take a careful look at what it takes to make the big bucks. Building wealth depends a great deal on how many years the money remains invested after the child turns 18. And much depends on whether family, friends, your employer, and others contribute cash along the way. Much will depend, too, on how well the stock market does over several years and how the money is invested. Ideally, Trump accounts should be viewed primarily as a way to start saving as early as possible for retirement, says Spencer Look, Associate Director of Retirement Studies at the Morningstar Center for Retirement and Policy Studies in Chicago. The idea behind federal children's savings accounts, which historically had bipartisan support, is that such accounts can offer many families more room to build wealth for the next generation. Trump accounts are the first federal child savings accounts in the United States. The risk, though, is that smaller balances could be more likely to be liquidated early on, based on other research, according to Look. Families with limited means may be more likely to want to use that money that's available toward other expenses early in a young adult's life. At 18 or 19, for example, someone might want to use money for education, training, or other expenses involved with transitioning into adulthood. At 30, someone might want to use the money for a down payment on a house.
Like other financial analysts, Look has concluded that children from higher income households could be more likely to receive ongoing contributions as children into Trump accounts and remain invested well into their 50s. As a result, the shot of building wealth is greater for those with more wealth to start.

0: It reflects a historical S&P 500 average. Actual results may differ and are not guaranteed, the official online site does note. Sure, it's debatable on how big those accounts can really get over time, but $6,000 might be in the ballpark after 18 years if things go well and you made some very minimal contributions over time, based on some numbers that I ran through on an online calculator. Or maybe if things don't go as well, you could see roughly half that amount.
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2: Good morning. Early this morning, there TS a slight chance of rain and a low around 76. Later today, expect sunshine and a high around 89. Wednesday night, there TS a slight chance of rain and a low around 76. Thursday, expect sunshine with a high near 85. Thursday night, expect clear skies with a low near 76. Friday, expect sunshine with a high near 90. Get your weather every hour right here on Mind's Eye Radio, your virtual newsstand.
3: In Belleville, it's clear and 73 degrees. In O'Fallon and Fairview Heights, it's clear and 76 degrees.
4: 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I'm David Ginder. We'll hear about birds who collect and build with stones, and sometimes even indulge in a bit of thievery on today's Nature Watch. Penguins live in environments where building materials are limited, so pebbles and stones are the nest material of choice. Penguins nest in a diverse mix of areas, including ice packs, beaches, cliff tops, slopes, caves, or burrows. But regardless of the location, penguins that build nests for their eggs gather and pile stones together until a raised cup shape is formed. The male builds the nest while the female watches and waits. If she approves his work, she accepts from him the last stone as a kind of betrothal gift. Once the nest is finished and the stone accepted, the penguins mate and raise their brood. The cup shape of their stone nursery helps protect the nest from flooding, which can occur during midsummer storms. While raising their family, they must ever be on guard because penguins delight in stealing, particularly nice stones from the nests of their neighbors. Nature Watch is produced in association with the National Geographic Society. 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
8: 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Grab yourself a cup of coffee and relax while we bring you the morning news. 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
9: Hello and welcome. I'm Bill Farrell and I'll be reading today from the St. Louis Post-Dispatch. Here's the first story. St. Louis area consumers may look to the sky soon for deliveries of electronics, groceries, and over-the-counter medicines. Representatives with drone delivery firm Wing have been meeting with local governments as the company owned by Google parent Alphabet Incorporated looks to enter the St. Louis market. The company partners with Walmart, fencing off drone hubs on the retailers' parking lots and flying lower-weight items to customers. The drones usually operate within a delivery radius of about 4 miles. Officials in Manchester, Maplewood, Kirkwood, St. Charles, and Glencarbon, all cities with Walmart locations, have been contacted by Wing as it seeks local approvals. Jesse Poole Strang, communications manager for Wing, said the company

but he expects to start delivering packages in the St. Louis region in the coming months. When we typically launch, we want to do multiple sites, she said, so there are more chances for the community to experience the technology first. Paul Strang said Wing is in talks with quite a few municipalities, but that the company doesn't disclose where it hopes to launch until we know for sure we're coming to the community. We would hate to disappoint people who are looking forward to it. Wing touts its ability to deliver items in as little as 30 minutes and its help in reducing traffic congestion and emissions. One of its drones can carry up to 2.5 pounds, while another can transport 5 pounds. The smaller one can travel at a top cruising speed of 55 miles per hour, and the larger one has a cruising speed of up to 60 miles per hour, according to the company. The drones lower packages to the ground using a winch. A Wing drone can cover in 5 minutes a distance that it takes a vehicle 20 minutes to cover, the company says. For the families in the area, we see this as a great benefit for when they need something quickly and they do not want to sit in that traffic, Paul Strang said. In St. Charles, Wing will need to go through a site plan approval process. It's scheduled to give a public presentation at the August 18th City Council meeting, which begins at 7 p.m., said Mayor Dan Borgmeyer, who's already seen a company presentation. It's quite impressive, he said. It's really an amazing program. But in Maplewood, Mayor Barry Greenberg said he's heard concerns about noise and safety. There's a lot of questions, a lot more questions than answers right now, he said. A presentation by Wing is also scheduled for the August 18th Maplewood City Council meeting, starting at 7 p.m. Amber Withcomb, the Maplewood's city manager, said Walmart and Wing have submitted a proposal for a landing pad at the local Walmart. We haven't advanced that proposal yet to our Planning and Zoning Commission on our city council, because we're still working through with our legal counsel how a proposal like this would work within our existing regulations, she said. In Kirkwood, Walmart is seeking a special use permit for the drone delivery service. The Kirkwood Planning and Zoning Commission is set to consider the plan on August 19th. Manchester, which has a Walmart at Manchester Road and Missouri Route 141, is in early talks with Wing, said City Administrator Justin Clock. City leaders are scheduled to meet with Wing on August 17th, where the company will likely share its business plan and answer preliminary questions, he said. Clock said the company would need a site plan change at the Walmart location to move forward with aerial deliveries. The city would need to schedule a public hearing, and the plan would need to go through the Planning and Zoning Commission and the Board of Aldermen. I have lots of questions, Clock said, including how high the drones would fly and whether Wing would share data with anyone besides Walmart. We're going to think about questions that our residents would have in advance and ask those in this meeting. Across the Mississippi River in Glen Carbon, the Building and Development Committee split last week on the Walmart drone delivery program, the Edwardsville Intelligencer reported. Wing's drone delivery service is launched in 5 U.S. metro areas, Atlanta, Charlotte, Dallas-Fort Worth, Houston, and Orlando. Walmart and Wing in January announced plans to enter the St. Louis market. Wing billed itself as the global leader in residential drone delivery in a 2-page handout provided to Maplewood officials. The company said it's made more than 1 million deliveries to homes. The drone hubs typically have 18 aircraft on charge pads surrounded by a locked fence, Paul Strang said. The drones fly between 150 and 200 feet above the ground. Wing says the drones have camera sensors to assist in navigation and ensure safety, but that there is no live feeds of images to anyone. In Charlotte, Wing has also teamed up with Papa John's for a pilot program
to deliver toasted sandwiches, and has teamed up with DoorDash for deliveries in other cities. Amazon Prime has launched a drone delivery service in 11 U.S. cities, including Kansas City, Kansas, with plans to expand to Chicago and three other cities. It's primary day tomorrow in Missouri, and our next story is related to that. A four-way race to become Jefferson County's next county clerk has featured debate about counting ballots and the voting system itself. Despite rhetoric earlier in the race in support of hand-counting ballots in Jefferson County, contenders for the role that oversees local elections now say they'll preserve the current system of electronic vote tallying, though perhaps with tweaks to boost transparency. The primary election Tuesday features four candidates, three Republicans and one Democrat, vying to replace Jeannie Goff, who's set to retire. The Republicans, Jacqueline Riebold, Steve Wyatt Earp, and Brent Myers, point to trust in the existing system and logistical challenges that would make a full switch to hand counting impractical, if not impossible. The vote counting discussion comes amid continued national rhetoric from President Trump and key Republican leaders about election integrity, despite lack of evidence of any widespread voter fraud. But the surge of national attendance has helped thrust election officials and vote counting practices into the spotlight. A push to hand count votes has also surfaced in the region, becoming the top issue in St. Charles County's race for elections director. Goff said she can't recall this level of competition in the county clerk race, and never three candidates squaring off from one party. In Jefferson County, votes are cast on paper ballots and then tallied up by machines called tabulators that voters feed their ballots into. The tabulators take a visual scan of the ballots to generate vote totals and have been used in Jefferson County since 2005. The machines do not have a modem and are not connected to the internet, so they cannot be hacked, Goff said. As part of a randomized audit process, some ballots are then counted by hand to ensure that the tabulator-based election results are accurate. Goff said the audits in the county have not revealed any significant issues with the machine's accuracy, with one or two discrepancies sometimes coming up when a voter circles their choice instead of coloring in the target box. Depending on voter turnout, even counting 5% of total votes can take a full day or more, Goff said. She said she couldn't even guess how long it could take to count all of the county's votes by hand. Myers serves on a local committee for the Republican Party and said he's long held an interest in election issues. He said he was once very interested in doing hand counting, but has walked that back after learning more about the process and the logistical requirements, especially in time and labor, that it would entail. He said that a little over 900 poll workers currently help run the county's elections, but that between 2,500 and 3,000 could be needed to process the county's ballots in a scenario that relied fully on hand counting. That's a pretty big gap there, he said. We can't count with hands if we don't have the hands to do it. Therefore, he added, I'm not currently advocating for hand counting. The numbers just don't support it. Riebold, who served as a poll worker over the past 4 years, said she proactively took training to make sure I was prepared if a hand counting system were somehow mandated from the state or federal level. She said she would like to enhance the percentage of votes that are hand counted during the county level audit phase in order to put more people's minds at ease about the tabulator's results. Additionally, she would like to enhance the percentage of votes that are hand counted during the county level audit phase in order to put more people's minds at ease about the tabulator's results. Additionally, she would support live streaming the hand counting portion of the audit process to help boost confidence in the system and potentially voter turnout. It's more about increasing voter turnout here in the county.
But a lot of that comes with trust because a lot of people don't trust the system, she said, adding that her own mind was put at ease by being an election judge and seeing how things are handled. Earp is a longtime political consultant who says he never wanted to run for office himself, but was compelled to do so given his concerns about the widespread mounting push to count votes by hand, which he argues increases the chances for fraud rather than reducing it. We cannot risk our elections unraveling, he said, pledging to protect the status quo for running elections. The whole confidence we have in our system is through the election process. We cannot put that at risk. He says hand counting votes is a talking point far beyond just Jefferson County, however. This is going on all over the state, he said, adding that the political discourse is now plagued with this hand-counting fallacy, and we have to beat it back to where it came from. The winner of the primary election will face the Democratic candidate, Tracy Johnson, in November. Our next story talks about the Mid-America Airport near Muskoka, Illinois. Nathan Bryant lives less than 10 minutes from an airport. For a recent vacation, he drove 150 miles to a different one. Flying out of his hometown airport in Peoria, Illinois, would have required connecting flights to get to Gulf Shores, Alabama. Enough of that, he thought. There had to be another way. And so he discovered Mid-America St. Louis Airport. The ease of being here? Oh my God, he said as he waited for his flight. This is just as easy, if not easier, than Peoria. He's one of the many travelers fueling a boom at the airport nestled in cornfields on the eastern fringes of the St. Louis area. In 2025, the airport handled the most boardings in its history, in a 26% jump over the previous year. It will likely hit a new high this year. It's a striking turnaround for an airport long lampooned by critics as the gateway to nowhere. After years of failing to secure steady passenger flights, the airport used taxpayer funding to try out other uses, including receiving a weekly cargo shipment of flowers from South America. Over the past decade, low-cost carrier Allegiant Air has slowly established a niche between Mid-America and Southern Beach destinations, most in Florida. Airport Director Darren James, in the job since 2023, has started to dream about flights to Mexico. What business initially has people just flooding through their doors when they open up, he said. We had to find our way, and we eventually did. The epithets quickly piled up after the airport terminal opened for service in 1998 with no regular passenger flights. Regional planners had envisioned Mid-America as a secondary airport that could relieve congestion at St. Louis-Lambert International Airport, then the global hub of TWA. It operated as a joint-use facility with the adjacent Scott Air Force Base. News coverage at the time described the project as a white elephant, a $300 million boondoggle. If you build it, they may not come, the Chicago Tribune wrote. Fleecing of America, cried NBC News. St. Clair County, which pushed for Mid-America and continues to subsidize the airport today, estimated that the terminal could serve more than a million passengers annually within 2 years by 2000. Yet the airport failed to attract an airline until 2000, when a resurrected Pan American Airways showed up. The first flight departed for Gary Chicago Airport in Indiana, itself another small reliever airport. The Pan Am service didn't last. Three other airlines, Great Plains and Transmeridian, followed and went bankrupt. Allegiant made its first go at Mid-America during this time, but it quit in 2009. The airport had zero regular passenger flights once again. Attempts to attract cargo business didn't take off either. Mid-America built a $7 million cargo facility in 2005. Its first regular customer came in 2008 with the weekly flower delivery from Columbia.
The flower flights lasted about 2 years. Two other initiatives have proved more fruitful. Boeing ended up taking over the cargo facility and turning it into a manufacturing plant. Meanwhile, in 2012, the airport opened a distribution center for fresh produce. Allegiant returned to Mid-America that same year. The low-cost carrier started with twice-weekly flights to Orlando. The number of destinations and passengers grew, peaking at 152,900 boardings in 2019. Then came the pandemic, which depressed demand, but only at first. Leisure travel was the first thing to rebound, said James, the airport director. And this airport actually rebounded before the levels of service at an airport like Lambert returned. Mid-America saw 160,000 boardings in 2021. The figure inched up the following year and then dipped to around 150,000 in 2023 and 2024. It shot upward to 192,000 in 2025. Mid-America is poised to beat that record as the counts for the first 4 months of 2026 surpassed those from the same month last year, according to the latest data available from the Federal Bureau of Transportation Statistics. Still, the airport operates at a deficit. St. Clair County continues to subsidize its operation, spending nearly $15 million in 2024, according to the most recent county audit. Mid-America's boom, however, comes from leisure travelers, not the business traffic that planners once hoped would spill over from Lambert to Mid-America. Allegiant's service to vacation destinations does not legitimize the cost and justifications for building the airport in the first place, said Michael Boyd, a longtime Mid-America naysayer who runs a global aviation consultancy. Mid-America serves a minuscule number of passengers compared to Lambert, which itself shrank after American Airlines acquired TWA and eventually shuttered its hub there. Boyd views Mid-America as a relic from a sad period in airport planning that hundreds of millions of dollars later still has not worked as intended. They don't go after core traffic demand, he said. Allegiant didn't respond to interview requests. Bryant, the vacation traveler, picked Mid-America for two reasons, the price of a ticket and the ease of travel. Allegiant also flies from Peoria, but not to Gulf Shores. Even before he boarded the plane, he said he would for sure use Mid-America again. Zero stress from the moment we walked in to the moment we got here, he added. Next to him sat his three sons, and for the two younger ones, it would be their first time on a plane. Elsewhere in the terminal, Shannon Mosher of Springfield, Illinois, also waited for the flight to Gulf Shore, with only part of her family, though, because her husband and one of her sons drove all the way. For her, the calculus was simple. I wasn't sitting in a car for 12 hours, she said. The Allegiant formula of cheap, nonstop flights to leisure hotspots has helped Mid-America lure passengers from beyond the St. Louis area. The airport has benefited from some name recognition across downstate Illinois. Mosher, for one, learned about Mid-America because she knew people who used it. Today, Allegiant serves 11 destinations, most a few times a week, according to flight schedules. It has daily service with more than one flight on some days to Destin-Fort Walton Beach Airport in Florida. The growth has gotten James, the airport director, thinking about what could come next. He envisions another budget carrier like Frontier Airlines or Breeze Airways taking flight, and getting even a few airplanes and crews, probably Allegiant's based at Mid-America, would boost capacity by 50%, he thinks. One selling point, the cost to an airline for each boarding passenger at Mid-America is $1. Though that price tag compares favorably to airports like Lambert, the odds remain long for Mid-America to attract a base or another airline, said Brett Snyder, who runs the industry website Cranky Flyer.
In America's location in a sparsely populated corner of the Metro East, itself the less dense side of the St. Louis region, makes it a harder pitch for other budget carriers. "It's a great airport for Allegiant," he said. "I think it's a really tough sell for other airlines to go in there." While it waits for additional service, the airport has already forged ahead on expanding its facilities. It doubled the size of its terminal in 2023 with a $34 million expansion. And an under-construction customs facility would enable Mid-America to get international flights to Mexico, James hopes. The airport has also added some unusual amenities. Mid-America recently added bike racks after a paved trail from the Shiloh Scott Metrolink station opened in June. Though the trail doesn't extend all the way to the terminal entrance, it gets close enough that people can walk or cycle there. A sign in front of the terminal warns cyclists to walk their bicycles. Metrolink itself will extend from Shiloh Scott to Mid-America later this year. That would allow people to take the train to both the St. Louis area commercial airports. The rail, road, and trail project cost $190 million in state and local money. Visitors to the airport, whether on two wheels or via the train, can buy snacks from the post-security shop without having to go through security. A small window on the lobby's second floor has a secure mechanism called a Sally Port. Ring the bell, and the clerk on the other side will assist you. It's easy to look backward, James said. I'm not spending time looking backward. I'm looking forward to see where we can take the airport and what kind of benefit it can bring to St. Clair County. Turning now to other news from the Post-Dispatch. In national news, two key Republican senators said on Monday they would support Todd Blanche's nomination for U.S. Attorney General, paving the way for his confirmation after reaching a deal that would rescind an anti-weaponization package widely criticized as a slush fund for supporters of President Trump. Senators John Cornyn of Texas and Thom Tillis of North Carolina held up Blanche's nominations as they sought written confirmation that the Justice Department would not move forward with the $1.8 billion fund. Blanche, a former personal lawyer for Trump, now serving as acting attorney general, posted a statement on social media on Sunday saying the fund was rescinded. "We want to express our gratitude to Mr. Blanche and his staff for working with us on this, and we look forward to voting to advance his nomination out of the Senate Judiciary Committee soon," Cornyn and Tillis said in a joint statement. Their support likely enables the committee to advance Blanche's nomination Tuesday. A vote by the full Senate could come as early as Saturday, unless Democrats agree to an earlier vote. The agreement appears to resolve one of the highest-profile Republican challenges to Trump in Congress, led by the two lawmakers. Tillis is retiring in January, and Cornyn lost his primary for the Republican nomination after Trump endorsed other Senate candidates in each of their races. The fund was created as part of a legal settlement to resolve a $10 billion lawsuit Trump filed against his own government, alleging that the Internal Revenue Service had mishandled his tax records. Supporters say the fund was intended to compensate individuals they claim were unfairly targeted by the federal government. Critics, including Tillis and Cornyn, said it could direct taxpayer money to Trump allies, including those who assaulted police officers during the January 6, 2021 Capitol riot. Trump said Monday he is aware that the two Republican senators said they will vote to advance Blanche's nomination. "I understand there's been a sign-off, but I don't know what they agreed," Trump told reporters. "I think Todd Blanche agreed to reconfirm things that he's already said, and what he said was okay." The Republican senators also objected to a related order that barred the IRS from auditing past tax returns for Trump, his relatives, and his companies for any tax returns filed before May 18th.
They said they wanted clarifications to narrow to whom and how it applied to ensure that Trump did not receive blanket tax immunity forever. Blanche said it only applies to Trump, his sons, and the family business, and that their future tax returns could still be investigated. The department has acknowledged in a binding written order that the audit settlement is limited to the plaintiffs and the scope does not extend beyond the defendants in the lawsuit, the IRS, and the Treasury, addressing concerns that multiple of our Republican colleagues share, Tillis and Cornyn said. Blanche said the tax order applied by its terms only retroactively. Critics of the Blanche order said immunity for Trump's past tax returns could still save the president millions, and that the settlement agreement requires the approval of both sides, including Trump's personal lawyers, to change it. Trump's personal lawyers did not sign the order and have not publicly commented on the decision. In other national news, two people have died from cyclosporiasis in Michigan, the state's health department said on Monday, marking the first fatalities in the largest outbreak of the intestinal illness. Both individuals had significant underlying health conditions that may have been impacted by cyclosporiasis and hydration and dehydration, according to medical records. There are no updates on the investigation, the state health department told Reuters in an email. An FDA investigation linked the outbreak that has expanded to 9 states to iceberg lettuce sourced from privately held Taylor Farms operations in central Mexico, but authorities are still looking for other potential sources. Michigan health officials reported 11,234 outbreak-linked cases on Monday, up 461 from Friday's update. The outbreak has resulted in 193 hospitalizations, according to the health department's latest data. Wayne County has reported the highest number of cases, with 1,379 infections. Adults aged 30 to 39 years have been the hardest hit, accounting for 2,216 reported cases, state data showed. Cases of the intestinal illness caused by the Cyclospora parasite have been rising steadily across the United States in recent weeks, according to the U.S. Centers for Disease Control and Prevention. Symptoms include severe diarrhea, nausea, and other gastrointestinal issues. Nationwide, the CDC has recorded 6,707 laboratory-confirmed cases of cyclosporiasis as of July 28th, with more than 11,500 additional suspected cases still awaiting confirmation or further investigation. Consumers in the U.S. have been steering clear of some restaurant chains and buying less lettuce in grocery stores as the multi-state outbreak of the parasitic disease has fueled confusion over what is safe to eat. Our next item focuses on the Missouri primary election tomorrow. Missouri election officials expect as many as 1.4 million voters will cast ballots by the time polls close Tuesday, continuing the historic trend of high turnout in primary elections featuring major ballot questions. Secretary of State Denny Hoskins last week forecast turnout will be about 32% of registered voters, which, if correct, would be the highest primary total vote since 2004. That election involved a proposed constitutional amendment banning same-sex marriage and a historic Democratic primary where Governor Bob Holden became the only Missouri governor ever defeated by his own party for re-election. This year, there's no headline-grabbing statewide candidate primary. Instead, two ballot measures, Amendments 4 and 5, had drawn more spending than in any candidate race. Local election authority estimates show turnout will vary widely across the state, Hoskins' office said in a statement to The Independent.
Intense congressional primaries are underway in the northern half of the state in the 1st, 5th, and 6th districts, plus hard-fought state legislative and local races. Turnout is expected to be as low as 20% in some counties and as high as 70% in others, Hoskins said. Because his estimate is based on local projections, it's only as good as the guesses behind it, Hoskins said. In 2022, turnout was estimated at just under 32%, and actual turnout of about 1 million voters came in at 24%. There was a crowded U.S. Senate primary in the Republican Party that year, but no major ballot measure. In 2018, there were no high-profile candidate primaries, but a right-to-work referendum drew 1.4 million voters. Reports on early voting from some of the state's larger counties show high voter interest. In Boone, Greene, and St. Charles counties, the number of people who had voted by the end of last week exceeded early voting numbers from the 2024 primary. More than 4,000 people had voted in Boone County by the end of the day Thursday, said County Clerk Brianna Lennon. The past 2 days have been over 500, she said Friday morning. I anticipate today will be similar. In Greene County, where as many as 55,000 people are likely to cast ballots, more than 4,600 had done so by Friday morning, County Clerk Shane Scholler said. In 2024, the total absentee vote was just under 3,200. Early voting ended Monday afternoon at local election offices and designated voting locations in larger counties. In Missouri's primary, a voter can request a ballot from the party they prefer, Democratic, Republican, or Libertarian, or a nonpartisan ballot with only ballot issues. In Greene and St. Charles counties, a significant number of voters are skipping the candidate races and requesting a nonpartisan ballot. Missouri Ethics Commission records show that almost $40 million have been spent on the two major ballot questions. Amendment 4, which would change the way majorities are tallied on constitutional amendments proposed by initiative, and Amendment 5, which would give lawmakers authority to increase and expand the sales tax to replace the personal income tax. Of that amount, the Independence Tracking of Broadcast Ad Spending reports to the Federal Communications Commission shows almost $8.9 million for television and radio ads in the Amendment 5 debate, with proponents holding an edge of about 4-1. On Amendment 4, opponents have had the airwaves almost to themselves with $3.9 million in spending. Historic data shows that the voters who swell turnout for ballot measure primaries lean heavily Democratic. Scholler said almost 7.5% of the ballots cast so far this year have been nonpartisan, compared with 0.8% in the 2024 primary. Along with the statewide ballot measure campaigns, congressional and legislative candidates are using airwaves, social media, and mailboxes to bombard voters. More than $6.5 million have been spent on broadcast ads to influence congressional primaries, mainly in the 1st, 5th, and 6th districts. Almost $2.5 million have been spent on television and radio in the 1st District Democratic primary in St. Louis, with an equal amount spent in the 5th District Republican primary. In the 1st District, incumbent U.S. Representative Wesley Bell has outspent former U.S. Representative Cori Bush by a 12-1 margin. Both have been outspent by the United Democracy Project, the American-Israel Public Affairs Committee-backed group that has spent $1.5 million on Bell's behalf. In the 5th District, where six candidates are vying to take on U.S. Representative Emanuel Cleaver in the gerrymandered district, outside spending is also eclipsing candidate spending. Winnet Backpack, supporting State Senator Rick Bratton, has spent $1.4 million on broadcast ads, while Bratton himself has spent $100,000.
Conservatives for American Excellence, backing Taylor Burks of Boone County, has spent $512,000, while Burks has spent $300,000 on television and radio. Another PAC, Show Me Valor, has spent $133,000 to blanket the district with radio ads promoting Burks. The broadcast spending tally for the state Senate races so far is $2.8 million. The largest amount is in the 18th District in Northeast Missouri, where more than $720,000 has been spent on television and radio ads for State Representatives Ed Lewis of Moberly, Greg Sharp of Ewing, and business owner Dusty Blue of Mexico, Missouri. Large amounts of NEMO leadership PACs set up to promote the political interest of the outgoing incumbent Senate President Pro Tem Cindy O'Loughlin of Shelbina has been funneled into other PACs named Protect NEMO Values and Let's Go Brandon PAC for ads attacking Blue. The second largest amount of broadcast ads are playing in the 20th District of Southwest Missouri, where incumbent Republican State Senator Curtis Trent is trying to fend off a challenge from Springfield attorney Lori Rook. So far, $574,000 has been spent on broadcast ads, and Trent has a 2-to-1 advantage in on-air advertising. St. Charles County is holding one of the most significant local Republican primaries, with former State Senator Bill Eichel and Lake St. Louis Mayor Jason Law challenging longtime incumbent County Executive Steve Ellman. An Eichel victory is viewed by many as setting him up for a 2028 primary rematch with incumbent Governor Mike Kehoe. Kurt Barr, St. Charles County Director of Elections, said his office had received more than 14,000 ballots by Thursday afternoon. "We've already surpassed our 2024 primary absentee numbers," Barr said. Of that number, 8.5% of voters are opting for the nonpartisan ballot. That could show a high level of interest in the ballot measures, he said, or the dislike, he said, of political parties. In St. Louis news, according to Joe Holloman's column in the St. Louis Post-Dispatch, the head of the St. Louis County Board of Police Commissioners is slated to appear in court this month over more than $1,300 in unpaid sewer bills. Richard E. Banks, a police board member since 2020 and now its chair, owes $1,325 for sewer service at a house in Pasadena Hills, according to a suit filed May 8th by the Metropolitan Sewer District. The average residential bill for sewage, wastewater, and stormwater service is about $71 a month, the Metropolitan Sewer District said. A personal injury lawyer, Banks is representing himself in the lawsuit, court records show. The suit also includes his wife, Larissa Banks, as a defendant. A person who answered the phone at his office said Banks was unavailable for comment Monday. The suit asked for the owed amount as well as any late charges and administrative fees. A hearing is set for August 19th before St. Louis County Associate Circuit Judge Jason K. Lewis. Banks and his wife have been sued by the Metropolitan Sewer District at least one other time. In 2016, a default judgment of $1,443 was ordered in St. Louis County Circuit Court. The debt was satisfied in 2019, court records show. Banks was appointed in December 2020 by County Executive Sam Page to fill the vacancy left by the resignation of Dr. L.J. Punch. Police board terms are for 3 years, but a commissioner can serve until a replacement is nominated. Page recently renominated Banks, but the county council has yet to take action. Along with membership in several legal associations, Banks is also a past member of the Missouri Supreme Court Advisory Committee, which oversees the disciplinary process for Missouri lawyers. Unlike other utilities, the Metropolitan Sewer District does not have a history of shutting off service, although it has that power. Because of health considerations as well as complications from dealing with separate water providers,
Metropolitan Sewer District officials say standard practice is for the district to file a lien against a delinquent customer's property. Time now to look at stories of national and international interest. Ukrainian drone strikes killed at least 8 people in Russian regions overnight and Sunday, hitting targets including a warehouse belonging to Wild Berries, Russia's largest online retailer, regional officials said. Russia's defense ministry said it downed 635 Ukrainian drones during the night. The acting governor of Russia's border region of Belgorod, Alexander Shuvayev, said a Ukrainian drone struck an area next to a playground, killing 1 child and injuring 2. Maria Lova-Belova, Russia's commissioner for children's rights, was quoted by Russian news agency as saying that the strike was another inhumane terrorist act by Ukraine. The Ukrainian Defense Ministry did not immediately respond to a request for comment. Ukraine's drones attacked a Wild Berries warehouse in the Samara region, about 500 miles from Ukraine's most advanced military positions, Samara governor said. The governor said there were no casualties and that a fire that broke out as a result of the attack was put out. Ukrainian forces have been hitting deeper inside Russia as they expand strikes on economic and energy targets, aiming to undermine Russia's ability to wage its more than 4-year-old war in Ukraine. They've attacked about a dozen Wild Berries sites since July 18th in an attempt to disrupt the operations of the company, a linchpin of the consumer economy often described as Russia's version of Amazon. A strike on a residential building in the neighboring Saratov region killed 2 people in the city of Engels, the governor there said. Civil infrastructure was damaged both in Engels and in the city of Saratov. Both Saratov City, home to a major oil refinery, and Engels, home to a major military airbase, have come under repeated Ukrainian attack in recent years. Ukraine's military said Sunday that Ukrainian forces attacked the Saratov refinery and the Engels airbase, sparking fires at both facilities. It said its forces also struck an oil depot in the western Kaluga region. 3 people were killed and 2 injured in a drone attack on the Udmurtia region of Russia, the acting governor there said. In the border region of Belgorod, 3 people were killed and 5 injured in Ukrainian strikes, the local task force reported. The governor of Russia's Bashkortostan region said air defense units repelled a massive drone attack on industrial facilities. One of the drones was shot down over the industrial area of the regional capital of Ufa, and a fire was being put out. Russia's defense ministry said its forces struck infrastructure and 2 vessels with military cargo in the Ukrainian port of Mykolaiv, as well as a vessel carrying military supplies in the Black Sea. In the southeastern Ukrainian city of Zaporizhia, regional governor there said Russia launched glide bombs, killed 1 person, and injured 21. Our next story also comes from Europe. 2 firefighting helicopters collided in Greece while helping to control a huge wildfire Sunday that has destroyed more than 100 homes northwest of Athens, while people fled another blaze on the tourist island of Kefalonia. 2 people in 1 helicopter, a Greek and a Danish national, died, while the crew in the other, 1 person from Greece, 1 from Britain, survived, the fire service said. Investigations started into what caused the collision, it added. Europe has been ravaged by wildfires this summer after a period of record-breaking heat waves and little rain, conditions that scientists say have been exacerbated by climate change. Destructive blazes in France and Spain showed some signs of easing over the weekend, but several wildfires broke out in Greece after a period of relative calm there.
The two helicopters collided in the area of Pasatha in the Attica region, Greece Fire Service said in a statement. Video posted on the Forecast Weather Greece Facebook page appeared to show two helicopters closing to cross paths at low altitude before the main rotor of the lower helicopter struck the underside of the other. The lower one then crashed in flames. Investigations suggested the fire that started in the Greek region of Boeotia before spreading to Attica were caused by sparks by conductors on a private network transmitting electricity generated by wind turbines to the main power grid. Two Greek nationals were arrested on suspicion of negligence, while another suspect remains at large. Gale force winds that fueled a fire around Porto Gemeno on the Gulf of Corinth, 40 miles northwest of Athens, subsided, but flames crossed a mountain to the south and reached the settlement of Veneza and a military firing range, igniting unexploded ordnance. There are moments when the force of nature and the intensity of weather conditions exceed all human planning and every operational capability, said Greek's prime minister in his regular Sunday message. In France, a fire in the southwestern Var region switched direction after a change in the wind and surged into a forested area that was difficult to access. A new fire also broke out along a highway near the historic southern city of Carcassonne, apparently caused by a blazing vehicle. Video on the TV channel reporting the fire showed huge plumes of billowing gray smoke and flames near the road. Authorities said they had closed the highway and evacuated a nearby animal park. Other European countries are struggling with drought and receding water levels in major rivers, including the Rhine and the Danube, which recorded their lowest ever water levels in Hungary, Serbia, and Romania. Hungary faces a critical 5 days, its prime minister said Sunday, as the drying out of the Danube forced the country's sole nuclear power plant to shut for the first time in more than 4 decades, with a new heat wave looming. In news from the United States, U.S. Representative Max Miller of Ohio is a danger to his ex-wife and should not serve in Congress. U.S. Senator Bernie Moreno, a fellow Ohio Republican, said Sunday while addressing abuse allegations lodged against his former son-in-law. Moreno, whose daughter Emily was married to Miller until last year, said he owed it to his family to speak the truth now about Miller. Calling the previous 2 years pure hell for his family, Moreno wrote in a social media post that Miller is a danger to my daughter, and I hold my breath every minute he has custody of my granddaughter. If there are any basic standards of character required to hold elected office, Max Miller fails them. He should not serve in the House of Representatives, Moreno wrote. I believe Max Miller needs to seek professional help to end the clear pattern of abuse he has left in his wake. I believe he should not be free to continue endangering others until he does. Miller denies the allegations. His spokesperson did not immediately respond to a request for comment, but in a social media post of his own on Sunday, Miller disputed his ex-wife's allegations in a video recording and vowed to remain in his congressional race. Moreno's broadside against Miller marked a significant departure from his previous attempts to sidestep a drumbeat of abuse allegations engulfing the Republican congressman. Emily Moreno alleged that Miller physically abused her and their toddler daughter. Turning now to news in the News Digest, the death toll from a mass rush of migrants from Morocco into the Spanish enclave of Ceuta last week reached at least 72 on Sunday, as 5 more bodies were found along the North African coast, officials said. The number of fatalities was considerably higher than what was announced Sunday by Moroccan authorities.
More than 50,000 people crossed in Ceuta by land and sea in an unprecedented surge that began Thursday at one of the European Union's only two land borders with Africa, prompting alarm across the bloc. More than 48,000 returned to Morocco within 48 hours, and more did so over the weekend, Spanish authorities said. The Spanish government representative at Ceuta, Miguel Angel Perez, told reporters Sunday that, in addition to the 72 fatalities, more than 1,000 people were treated by health services. In Russia, in Moscow, a homemade bomb carried by a woman killed at least three people and injured 21 near an upscale restaurant in central Moscow on Saturday evening, authorities said, amid unconfirmed speculation on social media that the attack may have been linked to the war in Ukraine. The explosion occurred just before 8 p.m. close to an Italian restaurant located in one of Moscow's seven Stalin-era skyscrapers, the police said. Russia's National Anti-Terrorism Committee said an unidentified woman carrying an improvised explosive device tried to get into the ballsy Rossi Italian restaurant, but was stopped by a security guard who died in the blast. Other items from the digest. At least five people were killed and 41 were missing Sunday after a ferry caught fire off of Indonesia's Madura Island, the country's search and rescue agency said in a statement. The ferry was carrying 271 passengers and crew members, 225 of whom were rescued, agency data showed. At least 14 people were killed in a suspected suicide bombing outside a police station Sunday in northwestern Pakistan, a rescue group and a regional police official said, as the country battles widening insurgencies. The explosion took place in the Kabul area of Swat, located in Pakistan's northwest. In Africa, armed men killed at least 12 people and abducted women and children during a night attack on a village in Nigeria's northwestern Sokoto state, witnesses said. The gunmen entered the village of Najanje around 11 p.m. Saturday and attacked residents until about 3 a.m. on Sunday, locals said. Back in the U.S., three major fires burning near Spokane, Washington, caused authorities to declare a state of emergency Sunday and forced thousands of people to evacuate. The Old Trails, Fairview, and Autumn Lane fires have scorched over 7,700 acres with 0% containment on Sunday, a spokesman said. The man who fatally shot three people and injured more than a half dozen others this weekend in a Twin Falls, Idaho shopping area died from a self-inflicted gunshot wound, Twin Falls Police Chief Matthew Hicks said Sunday. He said the 24-year-old suspect, identified as Chad Williams, acted alone. And in Canada, flight attendants at Canada's WestJet went on strike Sunday after talks fell through with the country's second-largest carrier, grounding flights and adding to challenges by cabin crews across North America to the industry's pay structure. Returning now to national news of interest and Joe Holloman's column for the Post-Dispatch, Congress is keeping its appointed rounds of slamming the United States Postal Service for what many lawmakers see as an unacceptable performance. U.S. Senator Josh Hawley, Missouri's senior GOP senator, joined Democratic U.S. Senator Richard Blumenthal of Connecticut to propose a bill that would prohibit any bonuses being paid to USPS leadership. Hawley said that according to one watchdog group, St. Louis has the worst mail delivery problems in the nation. I'm going to make this real simple. No bonuses for the Postmaster General until he gets mail delivered in Missouri, Hawley told the Post-Dispatch. Current Postmaster General David Steiner, who's been on the job for 1 year, has received a $170,000 bonus, and his predecessor, Louis DeJoy, got more than $567,000 over a three-year period, the senator said. Bonuses for failure make no sense, Blumenthal added in a statement.
The legislation would bar any additional compensation for the Postmaster General and Deputy Postmaster General during any fiscal year in which the service does not meet or exceed on-time delivery rate of 95%. While mail delivery complaints from legislators have been nationwide recently, Missouri and Illinois have been especially vocal in their complaints. Every U.S. House member from Missouri and southernmost Illinois in the last 3 years, 10 current and 2 past members from both parties, has questioned Postal Service performance and asked for audits. U.S. Representative Nikki Buzinski, a Democrat from Springfield, Illinois, sits on a bipartisan panel

0: expect sunshine and a high around 89. Wednesday night, there, TS a slight chance of rain and a low around 76. Thursday, expect sunshine with a high near 85. Thursday night, expect clear skies with a low near 76. Friday, expect sunshine with a high near 90. Get your weather every hour right here on Mind's Eye Radio, your virtual newsstand.
1: In Belleville, it's clear and 73 degrees. In O'Fallon and Fairview Heights, it's clear and 76 degrees.
2: One of the largest mammals on Earth is also one of the least understood. That's because its numbers are few and its habits are hidden under thousands of feet of water in our ocean world. This is the sound of a northern bottlenose whale. These small whales are found in deep water from Nova Scotia to Norway. Bottlenose whales belong to a family of whales called the beaked whales. They have beaks or snouts, much like those of dolphins. There are 20 species of beaked whales, but the bottlenose is the only one that was once hunted for meat and oil. They were easy targets because their curious nature leads them to follow boats, and because they'll not abandon a wounded comrade. Around the turn of the century, Norwegian whalers slaughtered 60,000 bottlenose whales. They're now protected, but the population has never recovered. Bottlenose whales may be the world's deepest divers. A recent study shows they can plunge to depths of nearly 3,000 feet. And not for a quick trip. They can stay submerged for up to 2 hours. We know they dine on deep water squid, but so far, most of their other underwater habits are a mystery. I'm Marilyn Cooley. Our ocean world is made possible in part through a grant from the National Oceanic and Atmospheric Administration, NOAA. 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
5: Good morning. It's Tuesday, August 4th. This is Jean, and I'll start off the second hour of news with the obituaries from the St. Louis Post-Dispatch. Daily, D-A-I-L-E-Y, Michael Aaron Daly. Pierce, P-I-E-R-C-E, Brian Pierce Jr. Snake, S-C-H-N-A-K-E, Christine Snake. And the obituaries from the Belleville News Democrat. Neff, N-E-F-F, Joseph Neff. Stitzel, S-T-I-T-Z-E-L, Sheila Ann Stitzel. Taylor, T-A-Y-L-O-R, Denny Taylor. And the obituaries from the Springfield State Journal Register. Dresch, D-R-E-S-C-H, George Dresch. Grobelnik, G-R-O-B-E-L-N-I-K, Robert E. Bob Grobelnik. And now we head to On This Day in History, some historical events that happened on August the 4th. In 1558, the first printing of the Zohar in Spain popularizes the Jewish study of Kabbalah. In 1790, Secretary of the Treasury Alexander Hamilton established the Revenue Cutter Service as Congress approved the building of 10 cutter ships. In 1915, the service merged with the Life-Saving Service to create the U.S. Coast Guard. On August 4th, 1821, Russian Antarctic expedition led by Fabian Gottlieb von Bellingshausen returns to Kronstadt after being the first to circumnavigate Antarctica. On August the 4th, 1901, Louis Armstrong was born in New Orleans. He dropped out of school in the fifth grade and went to work for the Karnofsky family, which allowed him to buy his first cornet. The jazz pioneer took his first formal lessons while he was incarcerated at the Colored Waifs Home for Boys, a juvenile detention facility. On August 4th, 1914, U.S. President Woodrow

0: Woodrow Wilson issues his proclamation of neutrality to keep the United States out of the war in Europe. In 1932, pioneering computer scientist Frances Allen was born in northern New York. She became the first woman to win the A.M. Turing Award, the highest prize in computer science, for her work on compiler techniques at IBM. She also died on this day in 2020. On August the 4th, 1942, the first train carrying Jews departs from the Mechelen, Belgium for Auschwitz. On August 4th, 1944, Anne Frank is arrested in Amsterdam by German security police following a tip-off from an informer who is never identified. In 1993, Rwandan Hutus and Tutsis sign a peace treaty in Arusha, Tanzania. In 2010, on August the 4th, in a victory for gay rights, federal district judge Vaughn Walker ruled that Proposition 8, the 2008 referendum that banned same-sex marriage in California with 52% support, violated the 14th Amendment's promise of equal protection under the law. And on August 4th, in film and TV, in 1987, the FCC votes 4-0 to rescind the fairness doctrine for broadcasters. Today in music, in 1958, Billboard Hot 100 is published for the first time with Poor Little Fool by Ricky Nelson at number one. Today in sport, in 2001, Australian cricket spinner Shane Warne skittles England 162 with 6 of 33 to guide tourists to a 7-wicket third test victory at Trent Bridge. Aussies regain the Ashes with a record 7th straight test win against England. And some famous people who were born on August the 4th. Percy Bysshe Shelley. Born in 1792, died in 1822. Louis Vuitton, born in 1821, died in 1892. Queen Elizabeth, the Queen Mother, born in 1900, died in 2002. Louis Armstrong, born in 1901, died in 1971. Sheldon Adelson, born in 1933, died in 2021. And some famous celebrities celebrating their birthdays today. Happy 65th birthday to Barack Obama. Billy Bob Thornton turned 71 today. Happy 64th birthday to Roger Clemens. Jeff Gordon is celebrating his 55th birthday today. Meghan Markle turns 45 today. Greta Gerwig is celebrating her 43rd birthday. And happy 34th birthday to Cole Sprouse. Some famous weddings that occurred on August the 4th. In 1757, American Revolutionary patriot Paul Revere, who was 22, wed Sarah Orne in Bridgewater, Massachusetts. In 1782, musician Wolfgang Amadeus Mozart, who was 26, weds Constanze Weber in St. Stephen's Cathedral in Vienna, Austria. On August 4th, 1847, the author of Moby Dick, American novelist Herman Melville, who was 28, marries Elizabeth Shaw, daughter of Chief Justice of the Massachusetts Supreme Judicial Court. And some famous deaths that occurred on August the 4th. Juan Sebastian Elcano, birth date unknown, died in 1526. Hans Christian Andersen, born 1805, died in 1875. Enver Pasha, born in 1881, died in 1992. Daniel Hale Williams, born in 1858, died in 1931. And Marilyn Monroe, born in 1926, died in 1962. And now we head to the horoscopes for August the 4th. Aries, be passionate about the thing you love the most, Aries. Instead of trying to eat every single thing at the buffet table, just pick one or two items that you like the best and eat them with great enjoyment. Feel free to take some for later. Don't let anyone talk you into a dish that doesn't appeal to you. You're the only one who knows what you truly hunger for. Taurus, You may feel like a skipping record, Taurus. You've been scratched and mistreated, and now you continue to repeat the same thing over and over until you've driven your point home. This isn't your doing, so don't be concerned if you hear protests that you're sending others over the edge. This may be the very thing necessary for all of you to advance to the next step. Gemini, there could be some tough forces questioning your most cherished dreams, Gemini. Be careful about confronting someone who wants to poke holes in your idealism. You could end up feeling like a punctured balloon that's slowly deflating. Do whatever you can to avoid the aggression at work to bring you down. Don't let others get to you. Cancer. You're in a unique position to understand all sides of the issues, Cancer. While this is apt to give you a tremendous advantage over those who still have their heads stuck in the sand, this knowledge also gives you a greater responsibility to others. You intuitively know what's best, and now you must find a way to bring others around and help them to see it from your perspective. Leo, you may be feeling rather anxious, Leo. Perhaps you have a big date coming up and your mind is buzzing with how to make the best impression. Remember that the harder you try, the further away you'll push the object of your desire. The most important part of impressing another is having confidence. Relax. Try not to get too caught up with yourself. Virgo, this could be one of those days in which you feel like you just can't get anything right, Virgo. In an effort to appease other people, you may think you have to make some adjustments that make you feel uneasy. This uncomfortable feeling could turn into nervousness, restlessness, and eventually anger. Don't feel like you need to be the one to make any sacrifices at this time. Libra. You may feel a need to add some fantasy to your daily routine today, Libra. Do you have someone in mind you'd like Cupid's arrow to strike? Well, don't rely on a cherub to do your work for you. Get out and do some target practice of your own so you'll be prepared when you see the object of your desire across a crowded room. Keep things light and cheerful. Scorpio. Your psychic sense is apt to be keen as you fill your mind with fanciful scenarios, Scorpio. These pictures in your head aren't as far-fetched as you might think. Today would be a good day to listen to your inner guidance, the aspect of yourself that's keyed into hearing subtle, important messages. Not everyone can pick up on them. Sagittarius. You may be having a difficult time getting your opinions across to others, Sagittarius. For some, your ideas may seem too self-centered. For others, you may come across as insensitive to the situation. Do your best to understand what others are telling you. Don't be surprised if you don't receive the loving strokes that you feel you deserve. This is a day for you to observe and learn. Capricorn. The emotional swings that you could feel today might put a damper on your fantasy world, Capricorn. Remember that it's up to you to nurture these dreams. Try not to let the emotional tides of the day affect your long-range strategy for realizing your most treasured visions. Spend time by yourself if that makes you feel better. Don't give up. Aquarius. People around you are apt to be touchy, Aquarius, so be careful how you interact with them. You'll find that they can see beyond any sort of facade and easily detect dissension within the ranks. Be honest about your opinion, regardless of how you think it will be received. This is your best approach to a certain situation, especially since the truth will surface no matter what. Pisces. While other people may be confused and distressed, you're actually the one with all the answers, Pisces. Indeed, you're best equipped to deal with the difficult situations that are likely to arise on a day like this. You have the ability to see through thick walls that others erect as barriers. Nothing will stop your penetrating eyes from seeing someone else's deceit.
1: This is Bob, and now we'll be moving to the sports. And we'll start with the sports from the Springfield State Journal Register. MLB trade deadline roundup. Phillies add three-time batting champion Arraez. Philadelphia Phillies are acquiring three-time batting champion Luis Arraez from the San Francisco Giants, multiple outlets reported ahead of Monday's trade deadline. The Phillies have dropped 9 of their last 13 games, are the 29-year-old's 15 in 5 years. How loud the Giants lineup since Saturday due to cramps. Roz leads the National League with a .324 batting average to 105 games. The second baseman has 23 doubles, 7 triples, 4 homers, 43 RBIs, 52 runs, and 10 steals. Cubs bolster rotation, acquire Gausman from the Blue Jays. Chicago Cubs are getting a much-needed boost to their rotation depth by acquiring right-hander Kevin Gausman from the Toronto Blue Jays ahead of Monday's trade deadline, the Cubs said on Monday night. The Blue Jays are getting a pair of prospects, shortstop Ty Southensen and outfielder Brett Bateman, in exchange for shipping the veteran off to playoff-contending Chicago before his 5-year, $110 million contract expires at the end of this season. Padres beef up rotation with left-handed pitcher Ray from Giants. The San Diego Padres have beefed up their starting rotation by adding former Cy Young Award winner Robbie Ray in a trade with the San Francisco Giants on Monday, according to multiple reports. The deal, which is not yet official, would net the Giants right-hander Miguel Mendez and shortstop Yadier Hernandez, the Padres' number 4 and number 9 prospects, respectively, according to MLB Pipeline, per the New York Post and The Athletic. Ray, 34 years old, has been one of the MLB's best pitchers for the last 2 months. Since the start of June, the left-handers live in a 7-0 record with a 1.65 earned run average in 10 appearances, of which 9 were starts. Only the Milwaukee Brewer Jacob Mizorowski has fashioned a better earned run average among starters. For the year, Ray has posted a 3.08 ERA across 22 games, with 21 of them being starts, which marks his lowest earned run average since his Cy Young winning campaign with the Toronto Blue Jays in 2021. He's 10-6 on the year with 107 strikeouts versus 57 walks against 122 and two-thirds innings. Blue Jays acquired right-handed pitcher Soriano from the Angels. The Toronto Blue Jays announced right-hander Jose Soriano from the Los Angeles Angels ahead of Monday's trade deadline in exchange for 3 prospects. Shortstop Horjan Nimala, outfielder Eddie Machete Jr., and right-hander Angel Rivero headed to the Angels. Soriano, 27 years old, is 9-6 with a 3.29 earned run average through 22 starts this season, his 4th with Los Angeles. He has struck out 127 batters and issued a league-high 57 walks in 123 innings. Soriano has faced the Blue Jays twice this season, posting a 1-0 record with a dazzling 0.71 earned run average, 11 strikeouts and 1 walk in his 12 and two-thirds innings of work. White Sox boost bullpen, acquire Mets right-handed pitcher Brazoban. The Chicago White Sox acquired right-handed reliever Huscar Brazoban from the New York Mets for minor league pitching prospects Gabe Davis and Zach Franklin, The Athletic reported late Sunday night. Neither team has confirmed the trade. Brazoban, 36 years of age, is 5-2 with a 2.56 earned run average, 23 walks, and 49 strikeouts in his 52 and two-thirds innings of pitching over 46 games, of which 6 have been starts this season, his 3rd season with the Mets. Blue Jays acquire right-handed pitcher Talion from Cubs. The Toronto Blue Jays obtained veteran right-hander Jameson Talion from the Chicago Cubs on Sunday for a player to be named later or cash considerations. Talion was designated for assignment by the Cubs on Monday. He was 2-6 with a career worst 5.92 earned run average through 15 starts, while serving up 25 home runs, which tied him for fourth most in the majors entering Sunday's action. Braves get right-hand pitcher Molly from Giants for right-hand pitcher Molina. The Atlanta Braves acquired right-hand starting pitcher Tyler Molly from the San Francisco Giants in exchange for right-hander Anthony Molina, the Braves announced on Sunday night. The Braves, winners of five straight games and battling the Los Angeles Dodgers and Milwaukee Brewers for the best record in the National League, added a veteran arm to a rotation anchored by Chris Sale and Bryce Elder, but missing Spencer Schwellenbach and Spencer Strider due to long-term injuries. Guardians grabbed slugger Adele from Angels. The Cleveland Guardians added some right-handed pop to their lineup with the addition of outfielder Joe Adell in a trade Monday with the Los Angeles Angels. The Angels received catching prospect Jacob Cozart as a return piece in a trade deadline deal. Adell, selected 10th overall by Los Angeles in the 2017 MLB draft, has blossomed over the last three seasons at the major league level. Report, Rangers DeGrom invokes no trade clause. Despite reported trade interest, Rangers right-hander Jacob DeGrom will remain with the team after utilizing the no-trade clause in his contract, according to a report by The Athletic. The team reportedly approached the two-time Cy Young winner about waiving his no-trade clause for a trade deadline deal that would send him to a contending team. However, DeGrom was full approval on any trades during the five-year, $185 million contract he signed in December 2022, has reportedly expressed that he will remain with the Rangers. Phillies acquire left-handed pitcher Raley from Mets. Philadelphia Phillies continued a busy start to a trade deadline day on Monday morning, with the addition of veteran reliever Brooks Raley from the New York Mets. The Mets acquired two prospects, right-hander Luke Gobrich and outfielder John Spykerman, in exchange. The Phillies reportedly acquired three-time batting champion Luis Arraez and reliever Caleb Killian from San Francisco earlier in the day. Mariners land outfielder Ward from Orioles. Seattle Mariners acquired outfielder Taylor Ward from the Baltimore Orioles on Monday in exchange for three pitchers, per multiple reports. Right-handers Alex Hoppe, Brock Moore, and Harrison Kreidling are headed to the Orioles in the trade deadline deal. Ward, 32 years old, leads the American League with 87 walks and is batting .246 with 7 home runs and 30 RBIs in 111 games. Dodgers acquire left-handed pitcher Bubich from Royals. The Los Angeles Dodgers added another starting pitcher with all-star credentials on Monday by acquiring Chris Bubich from the Kansas City Royals, ESPN reported. The two-time defending World Series champions pride, two-time Cy Young Award winner Tarik Skubal from the Detroit Tigers over the weekend in a deal that was made official Sunday. Marlins sent catcher first baseman Hicks to Rays for three minor leaguers. The Tampa Bay Rays acquired catcher first baseman Liam Hicks from the Miami Marlins on Monday for three minor leaguers, including two former first-round draft picks. Multiple outlets reported. Hicks, 27 years old, is batting .282 with 14 home runs and 62 RBIs in 101 games this season, making 32 starts at catcher, 19 at first base, and 39 as designated hitter. In his second major league season, Hicks is a career 265 hitter with 20 home runs and 107 RBIs in 220 games. Our next article from the Springfield State Journal Register, Men's City Golf Tournament. Erickson collects eighth title. Things are different for Jake Erickson, yet he continues to be a paragon of consistency. The 2009 Sacred Heart Griffin rustled up his eighth Men's City Golf title at Piper Glen Golf Club on Sunday, August 2nd. His 20 under par, 286, finished 5 strokes ahead of defending champion Blaine Bunte, who briefly shared the lead with Erickson on the front 9 before falling behind 3 strokes after 10. Erickson's last win came in 2021, and he has since welcomed 2 daughters, soon to be 3-1. In that time, he settled for 3 runner-ups and missed last year's tournament for the birth of his youngest. "Life's a little different from a golf perspective," said Erickson, 35 years of age. "I sneak out practice when I can to keep the game sharp. But it's awesome. I love it. I'm really thankful for my family and the support they give me, and my wife, Amanda, for letting me continue to compete like this." Even when Erickson appeared to be in a bind on the back 9, he summoned back-to-back par saves, including out of the bunker on par 3, number 15. The previous round at the Rail Golf Course on Saturday, he posted 4 birdies on the last 5 holes to withstand a blistering charge from Bunte. "This might be the most satisfying one just because I've had a few second places in a row and I'm a dad now," Erickson said. "Some things have changed, and Blaine played really great golf all weekend. He was on my tail." Erickson ultimately used strong iron play, including 2 iron off the tee, to go bogey-free and 1 under 70 at Piper Glen and add to his record tally of an illustrious tournament that traces back to 1919. Also different is bringing home a long-forgotten trophy that was stowed away for perhaps ages. "I'll make a cool new tradition for the city tournament, and I'm excited to have my name on there again," Erickson said. Now moving to some sports from the trade deadline in the MLB. O's trade all-star catcher Rutschman within the division. The Red Sox landed their catcher at the deadline, acquiring 3-time All-Star Adley Rutschman in a trade with the Baltimore Orioles on Monday. The Orioles sent Rutschman and fellow catcher Jake Rogers, along with cash considerations, to their American League rivals in exchange for Major League catcher Carlos Narvaez, right-handed hitting pitching prospects Anthony Aaronson and Kyson Weatherspoon, outfield prospect Andy Azucar, and a player to be named later, are cash. Rutschman, 28 years of age, is currently in the middle of his 3rd injury list stint of the season. He was placed on a 10-day IL with left wrist inflammation on July 20th after previously missing time with a concussion and with left ankle inflammation. When healthy, though, the former number 1 overall pick in the 2019 MLB draft has been effective. He had 251 with 8 home runs and 47 RBIs in 67 games this season for the Orioles, and is a career 254 batter with 69 home runs and 277 RBIs in 572 games since his Major League debut in 2022. Rutschman will be a free agent at the end ahead of the 2028 season after his final year of arbitration in 2027, giving Boston 1.5 years of control. The Orioles had just acquired Rogers, 31 years of age, from the Detroit Tigers on July 30th amid their injury issues at the position. Rogers only played in 3 games for Baltimore and went 1-for-5 with 1 walk. In parts of 6 seasons with Detroit, he was a 197 hitter with 47 home runs and 138 RBIs. Narvaez, 27 years of age, hit 187 with 3 homers and 10 RBIs in 62 games during his 2nd season with Boston. Eanson, 21 years of age, is Red Sox number 2 prospect and a number 49 prospect in baseball per MLB Pipeline. The 3rd-round pick in the 2025 MLB draft is 4-0 with a 1.3 .32 earned run average in 16 games, of which 15 are starts, in his first season of professional ball, with 10 of those starts coming to Double-A Portland. Weatherspoon, 21 years of age, was Boston's first-round draft pick, 15th overall, in 2025, and is the organization's fourth-ranked prospect. He's 3-5 this season with a 4.78 earned run average in 17 starts for high-A class Greenville. Azucar, 19 years of age, is hitting .286 with 18 home runs and 63 RBIs over 85 games between Class A and High A. Now some news from WNBA. Kelsey Plum shines in Mercury debut. Kelsey Plum had 20 points in her Phoenix debut, highlighted by a go-ahead three-pointer with 53.2 seconds left in the Mercury's 106-101 road win over the Chicago Sky on Monday night. Kaylee Copper scored 31 points, and Alyssa Thomas recorded her second triple-double of the season for Phoenix. The Mercury led by as many as 12 in the second quarter, but trailed 99-92 with 3:22 left in the fourth quarter. However, Thomas scored the next 7 points to tie the contest, and Copper's free throw put the Mercury ahead by one with 1:30 to go. After Camila Cardoso's basket put Chicago back ahead, Plum sank a corner three-pointer to put Phoenix ahead for good. Plum shot 6-for-10 from the field and 3-for-5 from the three-point range. Thomas finished with 19 points, 15 rebounds, and 12 assists for Phoenix, which shot 50.8% and went 31-of-40, which is 75.5%, from the free throw line to win for the fourth time in 5 games. Cardoso had 16 points and 13 rebounds, while Courtney Vandersloot had 10 assists, and Dejani Carrington also scored 16 for the Sky, who shot 58.7%, but saw the 2-game winning streak come to an end. Acquired from the Los Angeles Sparks over the weekend for Monique Okoa-Ikeanyi, a 2027 first-round pick and a 2028 second-rounder, Plum, a 5-time All-Star who entered averaging 23.9 points in 12 games this season, returned to action for the first time since sustaining a lower leg injury on June 21st. Now we move to St. Louis Post-Dispatch. Deadline deal saddens, but don't surprise Cardinals Clubhouse. It's all part of the plan. Lars Nootbaar had just joined several teammates out in the field to chat and track fly balls when manager Oliver Marmol tucked away his phone and began to walk out to meet him to tell him he would be leaving those same teammates. During batting practice Monday evening in Yankee Stadium, within an hour of Major League Baseball's trade deadline, Nootbaar learned that he had been traded to Arizona. A reunion for him with friend and former teammate Nolan Arenado meant two more prospects and a possibility of a third for the Cardinals. The Nootbaar deal was the second of two trades the Cardinals completed Monday that sent players from their active roster for prospects. Nootbaar's path to the clubhouse was interrupted by hugs from coaches, support staff, and teammates before Marmol could usher him out of the public sight to pack and leave. When Nootbaar walked off the field, the Cardinals' direction on it was as clear as ever. The focus is on the future. When a departure stops and it arrives, is to be announced. We kind of knew that coming into the year, given what the plan was when Shane Bloom laid it out, starter Michael McGreevy said, referencing the Cardinals' first-year president of baseball operations, we've stuck to it perfectly. The trades were the trades. It's all part of the plan. We know that. It's a good thing that the deadline's behind us, Marmol said. We can continue to build this thing. As part of a furious flurry of movement in the majors ahead of 5 p.m. St. Louis time deadline for deals, the Cardinals completed three trades. For the third time in four seasons, they were sellers, mining their current major league roster for future goals. The most unexpected was a rare deal with Milwaukee that sent starter Dustin May and reliever Jojo Romero to the division rivals for two ascending prospects. The Cardinals acquired outfielders Alexander Frias and Jose Ragsdale from the Brewers. Ragsdale went to the Cardinals' packed Class AA Springfield roster, where the 22-year-old outfielder will aim for his 20th homer to give him 20 doubles, 20 steals, and 20 homers this season. Frias is considered one of the top 50 prospects in all the minors, and at 19, he's shown remarkable power potential from the left side. The Cardinals assigned him to Class Low A Palm Beach. The trade with the Brewers was the first since 2015 and signaled a significant shift from past practices. Bloom has repeatedly said he would not eliminate trade talks with division rivals just in case there was talent to be acquired, and he displayed what he meant in this trade. Despite a robust buyer's market for starting pitchers, the Cardinals were able to squeeze a strong return from a division rival for May, who is a free agent at season's end. In the closing minutes before the deadline, the Cardinals made another deal with a division rival to acquire lefty Caleb Ferguson from Cincinnati for $250,000 in international signing bonus money. Ferguson will join the team this week and be a left-hander out of the bullpen that they have not had since Romero went on the injured list. Romero is expected back for the Brewers in mid-August, but his acquisition was based more on October and Milwaukee lining up matchups for possible playoff opponents. May was signed as a free agent this past winter, with a contract engineered to be traded at the deadline. Romero, one of the most reliable left-handed relievers during his 5 years with the Cardinals, will be a free agent in November, making this the best chance for the Cardinals to get a return before he reached the open market. Both were classic trade deadline moves for a team fading from the playoff race and looking toward the next season. Nootbaar reinforced the Cardinals' future focus. He was the last remaining player in the active roster who had a playoff at-bat for the Cardinals. He did so in 2022, the last time the Cardinals were in the postseason. "It's a tough one, man," Marmol said of the outfielder who debuted with the team in June 2021. "That was not an easy one. At the same time, you have to remove all emotions and make sure you're making decisions to get this to where it needs to go." Nootbaar's exit continues to define when the Cardinals expect to get there. With another year of control after this season, Nootbaar is not set to be a free agent until following the 2027 season. The Cardinals rebuffed overtures for first baseman Alec Burleson, who is under control through 2028, and set a high price for Nootbaar and a higher one for Burleson. Nootbaar drew interest from a group of teams that included the Padres, Phillies, Houston, and also the Yankees. Arizona and others were also interested in Burleson, who remained with the Cardinals after the deadline and hit three home runs in a 13-7 victory at Yankee Stadium. The Post-Dispatch was the only St. Louis-based independent media outlet covering the series at Yankee Stadium, and there to see Nootbaar leaving the field, and the Post-Dispatch was the first to report that Nootbaar had been traded, following two shortly thereafter with the breaking news he was going to the Diamondbacks. In exchange for Nootbaar, the Cardinals received two pitchers from Arizona and a player to be named later. Both of the pitchers have strikeout rates and stuff that the Cardinals have spent the past 12 months hungry to add to the farm system. For Nootbaar, the Cardinals received right-hander Daniel Egan, who has 109 strikeouts in 87 and a third innings, and left-hander Sandro Santana, who has 70 strikeouts in 46 and a third innings. There are some evaluators who believe Santana could be ready for the majors this season. Egan is 23 years of age, is a top five prospect from Arizona's system. Shane Bloom is scheduled to make his first comments on the trades Tuesday when he joins a team in Yankee Stadium for the remainder of the Interleague Series. Carlos declined to allow either Newport or May to talk to reporters until the trades were finalized, and neither was announced formally until shortly before the first pitch of Monday's game. Newport recorded a message with Carlos official to share with fans. In it, the outfielder started to tear up as he told fans, "You guys mean way more to me than I've meant to you guys. Thank you." An outgoing and vibrant personality in the clubhouse, Newport told reporters at the start of the road trip that he packed for 6 days and wanted to return to St. Louis with the team. He was in the original lineup Monday. He went through his usual pregame routine and at one point was talking with a reporter when the manager started walking his way. Marmol was just strolling through the clubhouse, but his path toward Newport brought stares from around the room and prompted a teammate to ask the manager not to give the impression he was coming to get Newport. After the game, after the win, after a raucous rally to retake a lead that was lost, Newport's absence from the clubhouse was even more noticeable to teammates. They knew the route this was going. They had been prepared by Bloom since at least last spring for it. That didn't make the direction any less difficult. "It sucks, and it might take a couple of days to get used to," McGreevy said. "We know that where this team is headed is in the right direction. It sucks to lose friends and teammates like that. It is the right direction that we're going to, however." Staying with trade deadline news, we go to the next article. "They want me here." Relieved to stay with the Cardinals, Alec Burleson lifts them with 3 home runs. He had already seen two teammates make the rounds for goodbye hugs and pack their gear to go when shortly before Monday evening's trade deadline, Alec Burleson got called to the visiting manager's office at Yankee Stadium. He had seen his name surface in trade conversations as other teams approached the Cardinals with the first baseman on their wish list. Lars Newport walked off the field abruptly during batting practice to learn he had been traded to Arizona, following Dustin May, who was dealt to Milwaukee. Manager Ollie Marmol welcomed Burleson in and let the moment build. "Hey," manager said, lingering, "you're staying here." He then shook Burleson's hand. "He was kind of messing with me a little bit," Burleson said. "I was relieved. I was really relieved. Not that I was expecting to be traded or whatever happened. To know that they want me here and they want me to be part of this, hopefully for a while. There's a sense of relief and calm is a way to describe it." Burleson could now take a breath, and he exhaled with a career night. Hours after Cardinals declined overtures for the first baseman, Burleson authored the first 3 home run game of his career. At the house that Ruth would have envied, Burleson hit 3 home runs off 3 different pitchers, each home run traveling further than the previous one. His 2-run shot in the 8th inning punctured a 7-run outburst that sent the Cardinals to a 13-7 victory Monday against the Yankees. Leave it to the new elder statesman of the homegrown players to lead them with 6 RBIs. The first 4 helped build a 6-run lead the Cardinals would misplace, and the final 2 asserted how they stormed back to retake the lead. After sending a slider 418 feet into the right field seats, Burleson looked back to his dugout and grinned. The end of the trade deadline wasn't the only reason to smile. "Any day is a good day for a 3-home-run game," Burleson said. "I think that will make any day better." Burleson's 3 home runs gave him 18 for the season, and his 6 RBIs gave him 77, one shy of his career high that he had in 2025 to lead the Cardinals with 78. He became the first Cardinal with a three home run game since Ivan Herrera in April 2025 against the Angels at Busch Stadium. He's the 15th player in Cardinals history to have a three homer game in a regular season, and his was the 25th in club history. The teams combined for 10 runs in the game, and 18 of the 20 runs scored in the game came via home run. All seven of the Yankees' home runs came through the home run. A two-run homer in the fifth inning knocked starter Michael McGreevy from the game before he could qualify for a win, despite the six-run tailwind. McGreevy said he wanted to use the lead as a reason to, quote, suffocate them with strikes early on, end quote. That worked for four scoreless innings, but his pitch count swelled. And when Austin Wells hit a two-run homer on his 91st pitch, the Cardinals made a decision to quell trouble and go to the bullpen. You just got to go for it at that point, McGreevy said. Trouble bubbled anyway. Acquired on Sunday from Washington, Yankees first baseman Luis Garcia Jr. introduced himself to his new team Monday with a go-ahead home run in the bottom of the seventh. His two-run shot off George Siriano flipped the game on the Cardinals, when once they led 6-0, they now trailed 7-6. And has been two of their late inning right-handed relievers, having already lost a 7-run lead during this spiral towards sell mode at the deadline, the Cardinals did not wilt. The first six batters of the eighth inning reached base and later scored. Three left-handed batters hit home runs in the inning to the short porch in right field. Church's three-run blast and fourth time on base carried the Cardinals to the lead. Jimmy Crooks' two-run homer widened the lead, and Burleson's third homer cemented it. It won't be the last time, but I can't credit that group enough for the response today, Barmal said. There's a lot going on, and it's easy to be down on the fact that you lose a couple of guys. And it's really felt in the clubhouse. Just shows you the mentality of this group, that they're not going to give up or give in or concede anything. That response in this environment against that starter on a trade deadline day, Barmal listed, is pretty impressive. The Cardinals completed the trade that sent Newport, Arizona for a reunion with Nolan Arenado shortly before the deadline. Newport had just gone out to left field to chase down some fly balls when he was brought in by Barmal and alerted of the deal. Newport received plenty of hugs on the field, but he was able to linger in the clubhouse to say farewell to longtime teammates. Burleson said he did not have time for lengthy conversations with Newport. He said he loved Lars as a brother, and how he just missed most of the final minutes Newport spent in the clubhouse. Why? Burleson stuck to his pregame routine. He had to hit in the cage. He had to take his regimen of swings after the machine. He had a game to play, and he no longer questioned the uniform he played in. Obviously, it's in your head all day, Burleson said. It is trade deadline day, so you're thinking a lot about it. Following the handshake from Barmal, he no longer had to think about anything but preparing to face Yankees right-hander Cam Schlittler and his three different fastballs. Schlittler started Burleson with a 95.2 miles per hour cutter and then brought the heat with four consecutive four-seam fastballs. Burleson fouled off one at 98.8, then tagged a 97.1 miles per hour fastball to the front rows of the right field seats. Schlittler struck out Burleson in the second inning, but when Burleson came up again in the fourth, the Cardinals had jettisoned Schiller from the game due to high pitch count and flattening stuff. Left-hander Tim Hill and his funky delivery took over and started Burleson with a sinker. Burleson fouled it off and reminded himself of the approach to taking his Hill. He said the idea was to swing below where he expected the pitch to be, below by the width of two baseballs. When Hill came in with a second sinker, Burleson sent it out 365 feet and just a few rows further into the right field seats. Burleson was the eighth hitter of the eighth inning, and the Yankees right-hander Angel Chavelli had been left to absorb the innings to avoid added wear on others. Burleson saw eight pitches in the at-bat, and it was the pitch he saw only once that he mentioned after the game. "I think the guys for me scared the last guy off his changeup," Burleson said. Chavelli tried only one against Burleson. The next pitch was a slider, the third slider of the at-bat. Burleson gulped it deep into right field's second deck. That swing set the final score. Carlos had been up by six, then down by one, before surging to win by six. All of that on a day when the clubhouse was down by three with the trades of Nupar, May, and left-handed Jojo Romero. And Burleson was not the only one relieved to still be in there. Not just in the Carlos lineup to hit three homers, but also in their plans. "I want to be around what this looks like in a couple of years," Burleson said. Now let's take a deeper look at the Cardinals game yesterday. Cardinals cash in to avoid a sweep. While going up playing youth ball in the Dominican Republic, Cardinals utility man Jose Fermin was told regularly by one of his former coaches, Wellington Francisco Duran, that he would reach the major leagues. Fermin played for him when he was around 10 or 11 years old, and the two have kept in touch over the years as Fermin broke into the majors. They spent time together when both were back in the Dominican Republic. But the two haven't seen each other much now that Fermin's former coach moved to Toronto. The Cardinals' trip to Canada to visit the Blue Jays allowed them to see each other Sunday at Rogers Center, and for Fermin to produce a pivotal run in front of the coach who saw a major league future in him. The Cardinals' 1-0 lead was erased in the eighth inning on a single by Toronto's Luis Urias. Fermin singled home Mason Wynn in the top of the ninth inning to give the Cardinals a 2-1 lead in their eventual 5-1 win over the Blue Jays. The late RBI from Fermin was the first of four runs scored in the ninth inning by the Cardinals. The inning opened with Wynn drawing a walk. Brian Torres singled with Wynn in motion to put runners on the corners for Fermin against the Blue Jays' all-star closer, Luis Verlande. Fermin took two balls from Verlande before hitting a 2-0 sinker to center field with 103.6 miles per hour exit velocity to produce the go-ahead run. The Cardinals, 55-57 for a year now, added to the lead later in the inning. A throwing error from Urias with two outs allowed Torres to score from third base and allowed runners to advance to second and third base. Joan Walker had a two-run single off Verlande to make sure the opportunities would not go to waste. That's what good teams learn to do. Once there's a tight game and they make a mistake, you've got to be able to cash in, Cardinals manager Ali Marmol said. Four runs in the ninth inning led to a win and snapped a four-game skid and prevented the Cardinals from being swept by the Blue Jays. The runs marked the most the Cardinals have scored in the game since scoring seven runs on July 25th to beat the Reds. The Cardinals have been kept to fewer than five runs in eight of their previous 16 games entering Sunday. The suppressed offense has not yet provided much support to back quality starts from the rotation and left their bullpen without much wiggle room. Four runs in the final inning in Toronto led to enough cushion for closer Riley O'Brien in the ninth and enough runs to guarantee one of Matthew Liberatore's strongest starts of the season came in a victory. Liberatore entered Sunday's series finale with a 6.64 earned run average in his previous nine starts. He combined to allow eight runs and 17 hits over his previous two starts. But on Sunday, the left-hander spun six scoreless innings and struck out seven. He allowed one hit and one walk across the 85 pitches he threw. The lone hit was on a grounder. Alejandro Kirk hit up the middle and had stopped by Fermin. Fermin made an off-balance throw after ranging across the bag to field the ball, but could not put enough on the throw to nab Kirk at first base. The one walk came with two outs in the sixth inning. The walk set up Libertor to face Vladimir Guerrero Jr. for a third at bat. The Cardinals' left-hander struck out the Blue Jays' slugger for a third time to punctuate his outing. Heading to the 16, Libertor knew he had not walked a batter throughout his start. He got Urias into a 1-2 count with two outs in the sixth, but had the count grow to 3-2, six pitches into it. Libertor took a shot to try and freeze Urias with a 95.1 mile per hour fastball located down and away, but missed. The pitch was one he felt he could live with. The scenario it set up was one that allowed him to show how well he was dialed in. During his third at bat versus Guerrero, Libertor overlaid what he knew about Guerrero coming into the start and what he saw versus him during the game. Libertor struck out Guerrero swinging in the first inning on a 95.5 mile per hour fastball and froze him with a slider thrown low and in the fourth. Guerrero challenged the slider in the fourth and saw it confirmed the strike upon an ABS challenge review. In the sixth inning, Libertor fell behind Guerrero 2-0 on back-to-back changeups and then saw the count grow to 3-1. The left-hander turned the count full with a slider that got Guerrero to chase and whiff below the strike zone. A fastball 94.6 miles per hour located up and off the outer half of the plate got a similar result to the pitch before it ended the at-bat, similar to the two at-bats against Guerrero earlier in the afternoon. Not an easy at-bat against Guerrero, and he was able to get him three times today, Marmol said. You could go to the right-hander there. It was good to see Libertor walk off on his own. He had a really good outing. He was on the attack. His fastball was good today. His spin was good. Now let's go to the Major League notebook for today. The Philadelphia Phillies acquired three-time batting champion Luis Arraez from the San Francisco Giants ahead of Monday's trade deadline. Phillies have dropped 9 of the previous 13 games entering Monday, while the 29-year-old infielder's fifth team in 5 years. Held out of the Giants lineup since Saturday due to cramps. Arraez leads the National League with 324 batting average through 105 games. He has 23 doubles, 7 triples, 4 homers, 43 RBIs, 52 runs, and 10 steals. The Phillies also received right-handed pitcher Caleb Killian. In exchange, the Giants got right-hander Ramon Marquez, Philadelphia's number 4 ranked prospect per MLB pipeline, and minor league reliever Marty Gehr. Red Sox get all-star Roosman from O's. The Boston Red Sox landed their catcher to deadline, acquiring three-time all-star Adley Rutschman in a trade with Baltimore Orioles on Monday. The Athletic reported that right-hander Anthony Evanston will be the centerpiece of the return package for Baltimore, which will also include Major League catcher Carlos Narvaez and two additional prospects in right-hander Kyson Weatherspoon and outfielder Andy Azekar. Padres acquire Ray in trade with Giants. The San Diego Padres have beefed up their starting rotation by adding former Cy Young Award winner Robbie Ray in a trade with the Giants on Monday. The deal will net the Giants right-hander Miguel Mendez and shortstop Yoniel Hernandez, the Padres' number 4 and number 9 prospects, respectively, according to MLB Pipeline. Ray, 34 years of age, has been one of the MLB's best pitchers for the last 2 months. Since the start of June, the left-hander has delivered a 7-0 record with a 1.65 earned run average in 10 appearances. Blue Jays acquire Suriano from Angels. The Toronto Blue Jays acquired right-hander Jose Suriano from the Los Angeles Angels ahead of Monday's trade deadline in exchange for 3 prospects. Shortstop Arjan Nimliao, outfielder Eddie Machete Jr., and right-hander Angel Rivero. Suriano, 27 years of age, is 9-6 with a 3.29 earned run average through 22 starts this season, his fourth with Los Angeles. Rays get big bat in Hicks from Marlins. The Tampa Bay's acquired catcher first baseman Liam Hicks from the Miami Marlins on Monday for three minor leaguers, including two former first-round draft picks. Hicks, 27 years of age, is batting .282 with 14 home runs and 62 RBIs in 101 games this season, making 32 starts at catcher, 19 at first base, and 39.

0: from Royals. The Los Angeles Dodgers added another starting pitcher with all-star credentials on Monday by acquiring left-handed Chris Bubich from the Kansas City Royals to right-handed prospect Carlos Duran, according to multiple sources.
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2: Good morning. Early this morning, there TS a slight chance of rain and a low around 76. Later today, expect sunshine and a high around 89. Wednesday night, there TS a slight chance of rain and a low around 76. Thursday, expect sunshine with a high near 85. Thursday night, expect clear skies with a low near 76. Friday, expect sunshine with a high near 90. Get your weather every hour right here on Mind's Eye Radio, your virtual newsstand.
3: In Belleville, it's clear and 73 degrees. In O'Fallon and Fairview Heights, it's clear and 76 degrees.

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1: 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It's 3 o'clock.
2: Hello. My name is Kate, and today is Tuesday, July 28th, 2026, from the Talking Information Center, and I'll be reading from Fortune Magazine, the April-May 2026 edition. Our first article is entitled, Hospitality, Airbnb Faces a European Backlash with Paris as Ground Zero, by Vivienne Walt. Early one drizzly morning in Paris, a handful of city officials make their way up a steep, narrow street in the historic neighborhood of Montmartre, with a reporter in tow and the domed Sacré-Cœur Basilica looming above. The group stops at an apartment building that looks like any other on the block. It is only when they step inside the entrance hall that anything seems unusual. Signs pasted to the walls declare that loud noise and nighttime gatherings are forbidden, and many of the front doors have metal lock boxes bolted to them, with apartment keys inside. Both are telltale signs that the city workers have found what they're looking for, illegal Airbnbs. During the next half hour, as we climb stairs and knock on doors, a few sleepy residents emerge to complain, not about us, but to us. They describe how their building has begun to feel like a traveler's crash pad, with rolling suitcases clattering on the paved stones at all hours, and the outdoor courtyard becoming a rowdy tavern on warm evenings. A living hell, one calls it. These modest Montmartre homes are just one flashpoint in Europe's growing Airbnb backlash. Even as short-term home rentals have become a global travel norm, more cities worldwide have blamed Airbnb and its competitors for their housing squeeze and affordability crisis. In Europe, and in Paris in particular, the growing opposition has gathered real momentum. Paris's restrictions are among the most rigid, sharply limiting the number of nights that any property can be made available for short-term rentals. The owners of those Montmartre apartments could face fines of well over €100,000 if it's proved they have violated the law. People are buying up properties, becoming a kind of hotelier, developing these businesses that are taking apartments out of the local market. Outgoing Paris Mayor Anne Hidalgo fumes over lunch in City Hall's ornate dining room. Hidalgo, whose term expired in March, describes how she, together with the mayors of Barcelona and Rome, spent years pushing the 27-country European Union to crack down on Airbnb. Beginning this May, a new EU law will require hosts to register properties on a Europe-wide database.

database aimed at allowing cities to quickly check listings they suspect flout local laws. The problem is not just Paris, Hidalgo adds. It is all of Europe. Airbnb has assumed the role of villain in this saga, since it dominates the market, with about 44% of the short-term rental industry in 2024, according to travel data firm Skift Research. There are about 9 million Airbnb listings globally, and Paris estimates about 75,000 short-term tourist rentals in its metro area. When three 20-something friends launched Airbnb in 2008, villainy was hardly the fate they foresaw. They had cast their startup as a relaxed way for strangers to connect. Their idea was hatched when they plopped air mattresses on the floor of their San Francisco apartment and charged people to sleep on them. Back then, 100% of people were more than skeptical, co-founder and chief strategy officer Nathan Blacharczyk tells me. They almost violently rejected the idea, saying, "How can you trust a stranger in your home?" The world got used to the idea, of course, and now Airbnb is a Fortune 500 business with a valuation of nearly $80 billion and listings in more than 200 countries. Last year, it booked 121.9 million stays, earning $12.2 billion in revenue, up from $11 billion the year before. Dictionaries define to Airbnb as the verb for short-term renting, a catchphrase for the entire business it invented. Even so, Airbnb's share price is about 10% below where it was when it went public in 2020, and investors believe that local pushback is a real obstacle to its growth. The company strongly rejects the idea that it's to blame for any housing shortages. Airbnb just doesn't move the needle in terms of impacting housing prices, Blacharczyk says. Still, for its execs and investors, the question now is how much they will need to change their strategy going forward, or whether the model that built the company into a travel giant can endure. Today, many Airbnb listings are operated as full-time rental businesses, rather than by people allowing strangers to stay in their homes. That fact has only stoked the sense in some cities that the soaring number of short-term rentals has robbed them of badly needed housing stock, even as affordability becomes a pivotal political issue. As Motley Fool stock analyst Lawrence Ngh wrote last September, Airbnb's most significant long-term risk isn't competition, it's regulation. The call to rein in Airbnb is strongest in Europe's centuries-old tourist magnet cities. Across Europe, the number of tourist rental nights booked nearly doubled between 2018 and 2025 to 398 million, according to EU statistics. Locals accuse Airbnb of pricing them out of their neighborhoods and turning their communities into tourist hubs disconnected from their cultural environment. Across Europe, walls are spray-painted with graffiti reading "Airbnb out." In Barcelona, one person has painted, "Your Airbnb was my home." Few cities have captured the sense of grievance as keenly as Paris, the world's most visited city by some measures. The city drew nearly 50 million tourists last year, with the single biggest group being Americans. There are more than 1 million short-term rental listings in France, the industry's biggest market outside the U.S., with Paris as the country's biggest hub. Airbnb bears real responsibility in France's housing crisis, editors of French paper Le Monde wrote in November, when it published a damning six-part series on the company. But the push by mayors like Hidalgo for a crackdown has borne fruit. In October 2024, Paris and several other French cities, including Mediterranean suntraps like Nice and Marseille,
restricted short-term rentals to people listing their own homes, and then for only 90 days a year, a marked change from the 180-day rule it replaced. Second homes, meanwhile, can be rented only to students or visiting business people, and doing so involves extensive paperwork and higher property taxes. In January, France's Supreme Court ruled that Airbnb and other platforms were legally responsible for listings that flout the new laws. And in February, two Paris property owners who failed to register their Airbnb listings were fined €80,000 and €150,000, respectively. It's the end for impunity, one official said at the time. No more illegal Airbnbs. Paris officials admit that the regulation's real value is to slow Airbnb's investment property market to a crawl. We won't be able to sue everyone, says Emeline de Carrette, who heads Paris's city authority overseeing tourist rentals. But we want to show that from now on, it is not a great investment. In Paris, that is already clear, says Anne-Helene Guitaris-Riquen, a business consultant who put her one-bedroom apartment near it is not a great investment. In Paris, that is already clear, says Anne-Helene Guitaris-Riquen, a business consultant who put her one-bedroom apartment near Montmartre on sale in March after 2 years of listing it on Airbnb. The legal framework is more and more cumbersome, she says. Her final Airbnb customer was a professor from Cornell University spending a semester in Paris. As the rules have tightened and as other markets threaten similar actions, Airbnb has raced to adapt and expand. The company's growth markets, measured by nights booked, are no longer in Europe. They are middle-income countries like Brazil and India, where apartments rent for less. Last May, it relaunched its experiences vertical after a 2-year pause and added services such as massages, guided tours, even cooking classes, in addition to rentals. Now, when you book an Airbnb in Paris, you can add an Airbnb pickup from the airport and Airbnb daily itineraries with Airbnb tour guides and have Airbnb shop and deliver food to your rental. The goal, co-founder and CEO Brian Chesky told investors in February, was to make Airbnb's app a hub for a vast array of options, much as Amazon became an app for anything that could be shipped in a cardboard box. The unifying idea for me is the trip, he said, and the offerings create new revenue streams for Airbnb without requiring the company to add new home listings or risk violating regulations. Indeed, Parisians themselves are beginning to reserve Paris features without booking a place to stay. Increasingly, the company is negotiating with cities hosting major events like the FIFA World Cup, which takes place across the U.S., Canada, and Mexico in June and July. The model for Airbnb was the 2024 Paris Olympics, when the city suspended its rental regulations to accommodate millions of visitors. 700,000 of them stayed in Airbnbs, says Chief Business Officer Dave Stevenson. At critical moments, when cities need extra lodging, Chesky told investors in February, the company goes from problem cities have to deal with to a solution to the problem. Hotels cannot accommodate everyone. Stevenson argues that Airbnb guests tend to boost the local economy, perhaps more than traditional hotel guests. The money stays with the host and the community, he says. It gets spent in the coffee shops and stores down the street. In its charm offensive, the company has donated to the restoration of old churches and other buildings in France. It has also eased conditions for guests worldwide, instituting more flexible cancellation policies and eliminating annoyances like cleaning fees and lists of checkout chores. As for rising rents and housing shortages, Airbnb execs argue that the bigger problems are high inflation
and people's increasing desire to

0: live in thriving urban centers. They point to New York, Amsterdam, and Barcelona as cities where, they say, rents have surged even as new regulations there have slashed the number of Airbnb listings. That argument is not likely to shield the owners of the short-term rentals in Montmartre that were detected in February. Over espressos a few weeks later, Paris's deputy mayor for housing, Jacques Baudrier, tells me officials are still investigating who owns the apartments that have key boxes affixed to the doors. Eventually, we will take back 20,000 apartments, he says. With the new laws, the illegal Airbnbs will be zero. Our next article is entitled AI, You Can Work With That, by Matt Heimer, with a subtext by Jeremy Kahn. On February 2nd, Anthropic announced a new feature for its Claude Cowork AI software, a simple plug-in to help users perform legal tasks such as reviewing contracts or crafting non-disclosure agreements. At first, the news hardly seemed earth-shattering, but it shook financial markets to their foundations. Investors wiped $285 billion off the market value of tech stocks in the 24 hours after the tool debuted, with software vendors particularly hard hit. Over the following weeks, the route continued and even inspired a new term, the SaaSpocalypse, which refers to the software as a service business model common to business software vendors today. Software stocks have recovered some of their losses, but at press time were about 8% below levels at the end of January. To many investors, the logic is simple. AI models, such as Anthropic's Claude, will eliminate the need for specialized business software. Companies will just ask AI to perform the tasks currently handled by other vendors' software, or they will ask AI coding agents from Anthropic, OpenAI, or Google to vibe code bespoke software tailored to their needs. Either way, businesses no longer need to buy expensive software from traditional vendors like Salesforce, ServiceNow, and Microsoft, or from the hundreds of smaller niche firms offering legal tech, procurement systems, or financial planning software. The doomsday view has sparked a heated debate, with critics insisting the sell-off is overdone. Bank of America senior analyst Vivek Arya called investors souring on SaaS business indiscriminate, overblown, and logically inconsistent. Even as big an AI booster as NVIDIA CEO Jensen Huang told CNBC that the markets got it wrong. Rather than ending the need for pre-built software, AI agents will use the software to accomplish tasks, he argued. While the advent of AI is certainly a new development for investors to wrap their heads around, the fundamental question at the heart of the SaaSpocalypse debate is as old as innovation itself. Each new piece of technology opens new possibilities and leads to existing practices being reassessed. The factors that cause one innovation to supplant its predecessor, while another technology evolves alongside an incumbent or follows a different path entirely, can vary and are hard to predict, according to experts in history and economic theory whom Fortune spoke to. In many cases, the expected outcomes, both the overly optimistic as well as the gloom-ridden, turn out to be widely off the mark. Take video cameras, which came on the scene in the 1980s. Some predicted a proliferation of filmmaking because video lowered production cost and the need for specialized knowledge. And there was an explosion of visual content. The total number of film titles released in the 1990s was double the figure for the 1970s, according to data from IMDb. But video, for the most part, barely impacted the production of box office hits, which continued to be shot on film. Our next article is entitled Adapt or Die in the C-Suite. The dawning AI age is set to transform the workplace. Are business leaders ready for the challenge? By Beatrice Nolan. In a blunt company-wide memo last year, Mitya Kaufman, the CEO of freelance marketplace Fiverr, had some harsh truths to share with his employees. AI is coming for your jobs. Heck, it's coming for my job, too. This is a wake-up call, he warned. A year on, he has a message for the C-suite trying to ride out the AI tsunami. Don't be a cheerleader. If you're not practicing, don't preach, Kaufman tells Fortune. You can't make AI a value on the wall and then not behave by it. CEOs are currently treating AI as a training problem, he says. Buying products, running a seminar, and checking a box, when the real challenge is a cultural one that starts at the top. Across industries, there's palpable angst about the impending AI onslaught and how best to prepare workers, managers, and above all, themselves for the new reality that lies ahead. The technology is moving faster than any organizational playbook can keep up with, and the executives asked with leading the transition are often figuring it out in real time. What's more, many are seeing a gap between their company's AI ambitions and the results. There are lots of pilots and hype, but only a small number of organizations, usually in tech, are seeing transformative gains. There are many companies that are struggling with some kind of dissonance between the promise of AI and the reality of what they hoped it would be, says Kate Smaj, a senior partner and AI lead at McKinsey. There are firms all over the map. It's a disconnect that's keeping CEOs awake at night. A recent survey by the Paris Poll found that 79% of U.S. CEOs believe they could lose their jobs within 2 years if they fail to deliver measurable business gains from AI. Part of this is investor pressure over ROI, and part of it is FOMO. Some sectors, like software engineering, have seen massive productivity gains from AI, while others are still grappling with how to implement basic tools. For business leaders trying to prepare, it's a daunting moment, but with so much at stake, it's not one they can ignore. One response to the anxiety has been to shift from an era of experimentation, in which employees are encouraged to try out AI, to one of top-down mandates and formal pilots, where employees are required to trial specific tools and demonstrate measurable results. Companies including Meta, Amazon, Salesforce, and Microsoft are cracking down to impose AI adoption within their workforce, mandating, monitoring, and evaluating the use of AI tools. At Meta, new performance review systems can reportedly track how many lines of code an engineer wrote with AI assistance, while Amazon managers have dashboards monitoring individual AI tool usage that factors into promotion decisions, according to media reports. But tech companies have a history of driving workforce trends before the rest of the business world. And, of course, tech companies have their own skin in the game, since they are the ones making and selling the various AI products. Outside of tech, CEOs are operating with a lot less clarity. As Wharton Management Professor Peter Capelli notes, too many executives are still listening to the people who built the tools instead of asking whether those same approaches make sense in their own businesses. The builders, he argues, are not experts in business or in management, and yet their success stories are being treated as a universal blueprint. Instead of mandates, some companies are betting on peer-led learning and positive incentives to drive adoption of AI tools. I think if you take a stick approach right now, you might actually get people basically achieving the right short-term goal, but failing the long-term objective, which is building an organization that is much more nimble and resilient, says Greg Hart, CEO of online learning platform Coursera. The stakes for companies of successfully adapting to AI are higher than immediately productivity metrics. And because many employees view AI as a threat to their livelihoods, mandates tend to deepen that anxiety rather than dissolve it. Roughly 55,000 jobs were cut in layoffs that companies attributed directly to AI in 2025, more than three times the total in the preceding 2 years, according to recruiting firm Challenger, Gray, and Christmas. Employee fears were hardly relieved when enterprise software company Atlassian cut 10% of its staff in March and fintech firm Block slashed 40%. Block CEO Jack Dorsey said the AI tools, paired with smaller and flatter teams, are fundamentally changing the nature of work and what it means to build and run a company. Some employees also worry that by using AI at work, they're essentially training the automaton that will replace them. It's helpful to keep in mind that executives have been here before, and there are valuable lessons from the past. The last time a technology promised to remake business, when the internet emerged in the 1990s, most companies bolted it on and hoped for the best. In those early dot-com days, businesses tended to treat the web like a digital brochure rack, a shinier distribution channel rather than a reason to rethink how they worked. Only when a minority of firms started rebuilding their businesses around the web did the ground really shift under everyone else. What separated the winners from the laggards wasn't access to the technology. It was whether leaders were willing to challenge habits, redesign jobs, and tolerate a messy period of experimentation. In that sense, AI might not be so different. If you're just bringing AI in, we're already seeing evidence that it won't deliver what you hope, says Anish Raman, Chief Economic Opportunity Officer at LinkedIn. Even skilling people on how to use AI only gets you part of the way there. The real impact comes when workers use AI in service of changing their jobs, redesigning tasks and workflows, not just adding a tool. By the numbers, 55,000 number of jobs cut in 2025 that companies directly attributed to AI. Next, 8 out of 10 Fortune 500 companies now use some kind of AI agent in their business that they built with low coding, no code, or vibe coding tools. The agents touch everything from sales to customer service. 26% share of 2,300 companies surveyed that now have a chief AI officer, up from 11% in 2023. More than half were appointed from within. How much of each job AI could handle? Our graph shows that the largest amount would be computer and math, then business and finance, then management, next is office and administration, then legal, then architecture and engineering, arts and media, life and social sciences, sales, education and library, healthcare practitioners, social services, again we're going down, protective services, healthcare support, production, food serving, agriculture, transportation, and grounds maintenance. Among workers in highly exposed jobs, not all groups are equals. By race, the largest percentage would be white people. By demographics, married. By education, with a bachelor degree. I'm Kate, and I hope you've enjoyed my reading of Fortune magazine for the April-May issue. Thank you very much for listening to the Talking Information Center.
1: Hello, and welcome to Readings from Kiplinger Personal Finance Magazine, issue August 2026, read to you by Steve Malisi. Money Smart Women by Janet Bodnar. What to do with a windfall? There's a lot of chatter about the great wealth transfer, as much as $124 trillion, that's predicted to pass between generations over the next couple of decades. And much of that is likely to end up in the hands of women. If you're fortunate enough to inherit a windfall, be prepared to be patient. For starters, it can take time to gather the necessary documentation and navigate the legal niceties of inheritance. And once you have the money in hand, rule number one is don't go out and spend it all, says Alexandra Armstrong, a certified financial planner and author of On Your Own, A Widow's Guide to Emotional and Financial Well-Being. Among people who inherit, there's a tendency to want to do one of two things, says Armstrong. Pay off the mortgage on your house, or take your dream vacation. But before you do anything, consider the tax implications. For instance, if you have a low-interest rate mortgage that's tax-deductible, you may be better off keeping it and putting the bulk of your inheritance to work in other ways. If you inherit your spouse's IRA, you can roll the money into your own IRA. But if anyone other than a spouse inherits an IRA, say an adult child or sibling, the money must be withdrawn over 10 years and payouts are taxable. Getting guidance from a tax advisor or other financial professional should be high on your to-do list. A third party can also act as a buffer between you and other family members and friends who'd like a share of the windfall. Also, you may not get immediate access to your inheritance. You can usually count on at least 6 to 9 months to settle even a quick estate, says Armstrong. And even longer if you inherit something like real estate that must be sold and possibly divided among several heirs. Take your time. Unless there's a legal or tax urgency, give yourself time to think through all the variables. Don't make any permanent decisions for at least a year or even longer, advises Natalie Colley, partner and senior lead advisor at Francis Financial in New York City. Park the money in a money market fund, or leave it in existing investments until you come up with a strategy, says Colley. Give yourself permission to change your mind. That's particularly true of assets with sentimental value, says Elizabeth Zelinka Parsons, author of Encore, a High Achiever's Guide to Thriving in Retirement. It might be easier to sell the family home or dad's art collection in year three, says Parsons. Getting a windfall can be especially challenging for women who have never played a role in handling their family's finances. Even women who are involved in day-to-day money management often lack confidence when it comes to long-term investment planning, says Colley. Her advice? Break it down into bite-sized pieces that you can digest. Repetition helps build confidence and competence. Bottom line, any preparation you can do now, either as a giver or a potential beneficiary, will yield a big payoff when the time comes. Take this advice from reader Judith Meservey, a widow who offers support to other widows in her active adult community. Writes Meservey, I see quite a range of preparedness among the women. I try to encourage couples to be interchangeable when it comes to financial and estate matters, encouraging them both to know how to pay bills, where the assets are, and what the passwords are. In my case, I created a document 20 years ago with key information that I update each year for my sister in case something happens to me. It would help someone step in with ease and confidence. 10 tips to declutter your home. You've spent a lifetime amassing your stuff. Here's how to get rid of it. At some point in the future, Someone is going to go through all of your stuff and throw out most of it. If you don't do it while you're still in good health, someone else will, after you suffer a medical emergency or you pass away. Do your heirs a favor and reduce your own stress by culling your possessions now. It isn't easy. Discarding things that remind us of loved ones often brings up grief and guilt. And it's maddening to realize that the nice couch or rug we've splurged on has no monetary value. Sociologist David J. Eckert at the University of Kansas, whose team interviewed more than 100 Americans over the age of 60 for his book Downsizing, Confronting Our Possessions in Later Life, says his research showed it is an act of courage and of prudence to confront the thousands of possessions we've accumulated over decades. Set your goal. Matt Paxton, author of Keep the Memories, Lose the Stuff, has his decluttering clients write their goal on a card, which he tapes on a wall, and he sets a deadline. When one client said she wanted her home tidy enough to have friends visit, he had her invite friends for dinner 3 weeks from that date. Decluttering is like dieting or fitness. It's very easy to quit, he says. don't buy those cute storage bins yet. Aspiring declutterers can be led astray by social media pictures of beautifully lit homes in which all the toys, towels, or cleaning supplies are artfully stored in handsome baskets, says Jill Quigley, a professional organizer in Omaha. Some start decluttering by buying bins, which just creates more clutter. Instead, begin by organizing and reducing your stuff. Then shop for storage solutions that fit your smaller stockpile. Get help. Eckert says downsizing works better when you have help. If you're looking for more than just an extra pair of hands, expect to pay between $60 and $200 an hour for an organizing professional. Not only will they keep you motivated and focused, but many specialize in disposal, knowing which items to sell and where to sell them, and which organizations will take donations of non-sellable stuff. Try searching for locals through professional organizations such as the National Organization of Productivity and Organization Professionals, NAPO, or the National Association of Senior and Specialty Move Managers. Aaron Hayes, a professional organizer in New York City, says finding someone who is emotionally attuned to you is crucial, because deciding to toss beloved items can lead to anger and tears. Categorize. Before you start tossing things, put them in categories. I put like with like, so you can see that you have 3 can openers or 9 white tank tops, says Quigley. That makes it easy for clients to get rid of duplicates. Categorization gets more challenging when it comes to knickknacks, but Kelly Brask, a professional organizer in Chicago and president of the Board of Certification for Professional Organizers, a division of NAPO, tries separating items according to the memories they inspire. That way, people can see how many things they are keeping to, say, remember a grandmother, and consider whether only 1 or 2 items are enough for that purpose. Start small. Professional organizers suggest beginning with small, easy tasks. Hayes starts her clients with areas unlikely to spark memories or emotions, such as junk drawers or tool closets. Once they see those cleaned up and organized, they have more confidence to tackle bigger projects, she says. To prevent burnout, she limits decluttering to 6 hours a day. Beware the purger's high. Liberating yourself from clutter can feel so good that some people get into a tossing frenzy, says Christian Sgrott, an organizer in the Washington, D.C. area. Professional declutterers, like herself, shake every book, check every pocket, and open every teapot. Sgrott has stopped clients on what she calls a purger's high from tossing out oven mitts and old shirt boxes where someone had hidden cash. She also discourages clients from throwing potentially sensitive paperwork or electronics into trash bins. Instead, many businesses and community services offer shredding and secure recycling, she says. You should be ruthless, but not reckless. Don't expect a windfall. One barrier to downsizing? Accepting the reality that you won't recoup much for the things you paid a lot for. As baby boomers age and downsize, they're creating a flood of furniture and collectibles, says Julie Hall, director of the American Society of Estate Liquidators. For realistic value estimates, view prices on sold items on eBay, or try pricing services such as WorthPoint, author Paxton suggests. Selling items yourself through a garage sale or online postings takes a great deal of time and effort, and typically yields comparatively little. Paxton prefers auction houses that handle all the work and offer both in-person and online bidding, such as Everything But the House, Max Sold, and BidRush. Such platforms typically take 30 to 40% of your earnings. The 60% that you will receive from the auction house is larger than the 100% you would get on your own. Don't expect much of a tax write-off for donating your stuff either. Charities have become pickier about what they'll accept, and recent changes to tax law limit non-cash contribution write-offs. Leave a legacy of love. You don't want to leave your friends and family with a house full of crap and a bunch of work, You want to leave a legacy of love, says Brask. Make sure they know what was important to you and why. So, pare your legacy down to a few meaningful items and explain the stories behind those things, she says. Take pictures of items to be discarded and display those on an electronic frame in a scrapbook. Paxton recommends an app such as Artifacts, which allows you to make and share videos about items. For a more formal memory handoff, consider setting up a show-and-tell video call or an in-person gathering of loved ones, he suggests. No maybe pile, no storage. Declutterers typically sort their things into keep, sell, give, and trash categories. Don't add a maybe pile, says Mary Kay Bays, co-executive director of the National Association of Senior and Specialty Move Managers. The maybe pile is going to do you in, because that is what goes in storage units, she says. By renting a storage unit, you can end up paying thousands of dollars to store things you aren't even sure you want. Avoid re-cluttering. Set up ongoing systems. Sagrat helps clients create labeled baskets, bins, or shelves so everyone in the house knows where, say, shoes, batteries, or charging wires go. While many declutterers try to maintain practices such as one in, one out for any new possessions, T.K. Coleman, co-host of the Minimalist podcast, suggests a psychological approach. I want to understand why I am in this position, says Coleman. He asks, for example, am I using impulse purchases to compensate for loneliness? Coleman tries to remind himself that saying yes to something you don't want is saying no to something else, such as a clean table and a calm mind. What you need to know about money markets. Cash accounts are having a moment, thanks to the decent interest rates they now pay, at long last. But selecting one can be a daunting task given the profusion of choices, from money market accounts to money market mutual funds to a small clutch of newly hatched money market exchange-traded funds. The term money market has become a catch-all description for a variety of interest-bearing products that follow different rules. The offerings also vary in yield, ease of accessibility, and, to a small degree, levels of safety. In some respects, money market has become more of a marketing term than a technical term, says Ted Rossman of Bankrate.com, a website that evaluates bank products. There's a lot of confusion about this. What's an investor to do? We'll lay out the various types of money market investments, all of which invest in high-quality short-term debt and are appropriate places to stash cash for short- to medium-term goals, as well as what factors to consider before you choose one. We're holding off on including money market ETFs in this discussion, however, because most are less than a year old. But if you're interested in reading more about them, see, the ETFs just keep coming. First, an explanation about money market interest rates. They fluctuate, for starters, depending on market conditions and how their holdings perform. And you will see a variety of interest rates quoted. Each one offers an idea of how much your cash can earn over a 12-month period, but they're not exactly the same. Mutual fund money markets are required to report a 7-day SEC yield, which shows what the fund would pay in interest over a 1-year period if rates of the past week stayed the same. It's net of fees, so investors can compare one money market mutual fund to another. Money market accounts quote an annual percentage yield, or APY, and that reflects compound interest, the return you earn on principal plus accumulated interest. That's different from straight-up interest rate, which you also may see quoted. Money market accounts. You open these accounts at a bank or credit union. They offer easy access and may yield more than an ordinary savings account. You may have to fork over a certain amount, $100 or even $5,000, to open one. But most allow you to pull some or all of your money at any time. Some accounts even offer check writing abilities. They're FDIC insured up to $250,000 if the bank fails. Monthly fees may apply too, unless you maintain a certain balance. Quantic Bank's money market account, for example, requires $100 to open. There's no maintenance fee. And the bank pays the same interest, 3.8% currently, whether you have $1 or $150,000 in the account. 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Money market funds. You buy these funds through your broker. 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Government money market funds invest in short-term treasuries and other government securities. The biggest such fund, Fidelity Government Money Market Fund, yields 3.3%. By contrast, municipal money market funds invest in state and local government debt, which pay interest that is exempt from federal taxes. American Century Tax-Free Money Market Fund boasts a 3.1% yield, or a taxable equivalent yield of 4.1%. for investors in the 24% federal income tax bracket. Some muni money funds focus on debt in a single state, giving residents of those states additional tax benefits. Schwab California Municipal Money Fund yields 2.4%. For California residents in the 24% federal income tax bracket, the taxable equivalent yield is 3.7%. Prime money market funds can hold a mix of government bonds and commercial paper, high-quality, ultra-short-term corporate debt. The largest prime fund by assets, Schwab Prime Advantage Money Investor, holds 20% of its assets in commercial paper. It yields 3.5%. Generally speaking, all money market mutual funds are safe investment products, but they have some risk. These funds are designed to maintain a stable net asset value of $1 per share, for instance, but during the global financial crisis, a money fund fell below that. It broke the buck. Regulators now require that money funds hold a chunk of their portfolio in cash reserves. Underlying holdings in the money fund can inject some risk, too. Prime funds that hold commercial paper stakes, for instance, are a bit riskier than funds that hold any government securities. That's partly why prime funds offer a tad more yield than government money market funds. But since the post-GFC cash reserves rules went into effect, much of the yield advantage in prime funds has been diluted. That's why some advisors, including Brian Schaefer at Johnson Financial Group, have decided prime funds don't offer enough yield these days to justify the risk. SIPC insurance covers money mutual funds up to $250,000 in cash if a brokerage firm fails. The insurance does not cover investment losses. Facts to consider. Yield matters, but you may want to consider additional features before choosing a money market product. Accessibility. Whether you choose a money market or money mutual fund may boil down to where you plan to hold your cash, whether in a bank, which provides arguably easier accessibility if you're moving money between household accounts, or at your brokerage firm. 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Some may cap monthly withdrawals. 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At Schwab, the default fund for idle cash in brokerage accounts earns just 0.01%. 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Otherwise, consider moving it to a money market mutual fund or account to boost your yield. Tax consequences. The tax treatment on interest earned in money markets can help you narrow your choices. Muni money market funds, for instance, are a good choice for high-income earners holding cash in taxable accounts. Interest income in other types of money accounts and funds is subject to ordinary federal income tax, though most government fund payouts are exempt from state and local income taxes. The exemption is government repurchase agreements, or repos, which generate income that's subject to federal, state, and local taxes, says Noreen Brown, an advisor at Summit Financial in New Jersey. Fees. Whether it's a monthly maintenance fee in a money market account or an annual expense ratio in a money market fund, investors should look at expenses when picking money market products, says Brown. Monthly maintenance fees for money accounts range between $0 and $25. Expense ratios of the 10 biggest money market mutual funds range from 0.11% to just under 1%. Truth be told, however, depending on how much you're stashing away, expenses may not matter that much. If you're investing $10,000, who cares, says Pete Crane, who runs a data firm that tracks money market products. $1 million? Yeah, you should care. The ETFs just keep coming. A new crop of exchange-traded funds range from plain vanilla offerings to complex income and cryptocurrency portfolios. Exchange-traded funds have been around for more than 3 decades, but if new fund launches are any clue, growth in the category is still strong. A record 1,490 exchange-traded products opened from the start of 2025 through April 2026, bumping up the total of listed ETFs in the U.S. today to more than 5,100. And investors are piling in. More than 15 of the newly minted ETFs each have more than $1 billion in assets already. For a new fund to get even close to $1 billion in assets in the first year is rare, says Todd Rosenbluth, head of research at TMX Vettafi, a data research firm that focuses on ETFs. Another 25 new ETFs are well on their way to that mark, with more than $600 million in assets each. For that reason, we're taking a closer look at several of the new ETFs that have gathered the most interest and what their approaches might portend. To be clear, this story is meant to update you on trends in the ETF industry rather than to supply specific investment recommendations. The short track record of these new funds precludes us from making a call, at least for now. That said, a few show some promise, while others seem unlikely to become Kiplinger favorites. Returns and data are through April 30th, unless otherwise noted. Old strategies, new ETF wrappers. Mutual fund to ETF conversions are not new, but most have come from big fund firms, including Dimensional Fund Advisors, Fidelity, and JP Morgan. Now, boutique investment firms are choosing to go down this path. The trend points to the wider acceptance of ETFs as investors' vehicles of choice. The growth stock mutual fund, Acra Focus, for instance, fully converted to an ETF in October 2025 and now trades under the symbol AKRE. The mutual fund iteration was once a member of the Kiplinger 25, the list of our favorite actively managed no-load funds. In recent years, its rankings have slipped, and in step with other actively managed mutual funds, Acra Focus has seen a steady march of assets exit the fund. The conversion was made to offer existing and prospective shareholders all of the benefits that come with an ETF structure: lower capital gains distributions, lower expense ratios, and greater transparency. Instead of the mutual fund's 1.32% expense ratio, for instance, the ETF charges 0.98%. And generally speaking, ETFs tend to be more tax efficient than mutual funds because of the way ETF sponsors create and redeem shares, exchanging baskets of securities with specialized market makers instead of selling shares for cash. That means, relative to mutual funds, ETFs tend to generate fewer capital gains distributions to existing shareholders. You still owe taxes on any gains you've made in the ETF when you sell your shares. Now comes the news that venerated asset manager PrimeCap Management is finally embracing ETFs. The investment firm, which runs 6 mutual funds, 3 under the PrimeCap Odyssey banner and 3 with Vanguard, filed plans with regulators in early April to launch their first ETF, PrimeCap Odyssey Discovery. If there was any doubt about where the puck is headed, consider it settled. Even PrimeCap is entering the ETF arena, says Jeff DeMasso, editor of the newsletter, The Independent Vanguard Advisor. The new ETF will invest primarily in mid-sized company stocks, according to the filing. The move acknowledges both that investors are shifting to ETFs, says Damaso, and that PrimeCap's mutual funds have been throwing off capital gains as investors have been pulling their money from the funds. The ETF wrapper solves both problems. We are awaiting key details about the ETF, including its symbol, expense ratio, and who will be managing it. Meanwhile, PrimeCap has just applied to two regulators to issue ETF share classes of its existing Odyssey-branded mutual funds. We're big PrimeCap fans. One of its mutual funds, PrimeCap Odyssey Growth, is a member of the Kiplinger 25, so we'll be watching closely. PrimeCap's forays into ETFs comes after Dimensional Fund Advisors received the regulatory okay for a DFA U.S. Microcap Portfolio ETF class, which was listed in March. It's the firm's first ETF share class of an existing mutual fund, in this case the 44-year-old $7.3 billion mutual fund DFA U.S. Microcap Portfolio. And this has been Readings from Kiplinger Personal Finance Manager. Issue 8, August 2026. 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Thank you for listening and have a wonderful day.
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3: Good morning. Early this morning, there TS a slight chance of rain and a low around 76. Later today, expect sunshine and a high around 89. Wednesday night, there TS a slight chance of rain and a low around 76. Thursday, expect sunshine with a high near 85. Thursday night, expect clear skies with a low near 76. Friday, expect sunshine with a high near 90. Get your weather every hour right here on Mind's Eye Radio, your virtual newsstand.
4: In Belleville, it's clear and 73 degrees. In O'Fallon and Fairview Heights, it's clear and 76 degrees.
5: 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Game time is at 1:15 p.m. For the full list of events and links to purchase tickets, visit our calendar at bit.ly/upcoming-ad-events.
6: This is CNN's Soledad O'Brien. It's great to be cool and in a group that offers safety and validation, but the search for security can be dangerous. Mariah was only 12 when she sought that comfort by joining a gang. Here's her story.
7: My sister always wanted to be cool, so she came home one night, all beat up. She smiled and said, "Guess what? I'm in a gang now." I will never forget the shock I felt when she told me this. At first, she would only stay out till about 11 at night. Then she would get back at 4 in the morning, if we were lucky. At the time, I was 12, and I really looked up to my sister. I started to go out with her. I met the homies, learned how to smoke weed, got drunk, and I finally learned how to put all the trust I had in our friends. I went from an A and B all-around student to C's and D's. School didn't matter much to me anymore. Who needs grades anyway? Or school for that matter. All of a sudden it clicked. What am I doing here? I'm 12, not 21. All of the things I had done for the past year came rushing into my head. A wasted year. I had accomplished nothing. My dreams, hopes, goals, all of them were slipping away right before my eyes. I went back to my old self. And everyone noticed a difference. I guess in a way, it was my choice. It always was.
6: 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I'm Soledad O'Brien.
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1: 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I'm Regina O'Brien. 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
5: 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Our front page main story this week is a People exclusive, Rosie, Unfiltered. Back with a one-woman show, Rosie O'Donnell lets loose about dropping 60 pounds, her lasting friendship with Madonna, and the surprises and challenges of life with five kids. Weight loss, her facelift, and family healing. Plus, William Shatner and daughter Melanie, how we survived cancer together. Chatter. You've got an infinity pool looking over a paddock full of kangaroos. If that doesn't say honeymoon, I don't know what does. Robert Irwin, suggesting Taylor Swift and Travis Kelce honeymoon at Australia Zoo to access Hollywood. I mean, I regret probably 95 to 2003. Lance Bass on his style evolution to People. I feel like I've always just been into art. There's probably some weird quantum dimension somewhere crazy where I'm like a mathematician. Willow Smith on whether she always wanted to be an artist on Jimmy Kimmel Live. My sex life is back. Batting 100. Halle Berry on her life post-menopause on Today. I never ever get sick of doing it. Like, I will do it if people ask me in airports anytime. Molly Shannon on her superstar pose on Late Night with Seth Meyers. People contents. Rosie O'Donnell. The comic talks about everything from family healing to her facelift. Love Island, USA. Winners Bryce, Alakai, and Trinity Tatum. Get ready for the real world. Raising 37 Kids, How Paul and Jean Briggs Made It Work in West Virginia. This week, Scoop, Katie Holmes strikes up a new romance with artist Jason Bard Yarmonsky. Former Spice Girl Mel C gets married in England. Jelly Roll and Bunny XO finalize their divorce, and more celebrity news. Toxic love story. Michelle Hadley spent 3 months in jail for alleged cyberstalking, but was actually being framed by her vengeful ex-fiancé. Emmy Rossum, a star since her teens, the actress is now a happy mom of two and the lead of a new crime drama. Afro Jack and Electra. The Dutch DJ and Italian pop star are huge celebrities in Europe, but say their love for each other is all that matters. Star Trek icon William Shatner and his daughter Melanie open up about both surviving stage 4 cancer. Star Treks. Major Dad Energy. Tom Holland pictured left, looked on while Matt Damon snapped a photo on the red carpet during the Odyssey's premiere in New York City on July 14th. The actors play father-son duo Odysseus and Telemachus in the film. Leading ladies. The female stars of the Odyssey, pictured

0: from left, Anne Hathaway, Lupita Nyong'o, Charlize Theron, Zendaya, and Samantha Morton, took in the moment at the New York City premiere on July 14th. The highly anticipated adaptation of Homer's 3,000-year-old epic brought in $124.5 million during its opening weekend. Beliebers for life. A day before taking the stage for the FIFA World Cup final halftime show, Justin Bieber shed his shirt during a surprise performance of Yukon at Fanatics Fest in New York City on July 18th. Top of their games, Jalen Brunson, pictured left, met up with Prince Harry on July 16th at the Time 100 Sports Gala, where both men were honorees. The athlete for leading the Knicks to a championship title in June, and the Duke of Sussex for his work in creating the Invictus Games. Stop! No anchovies! Ben Stiller hit the streets of London's Primrose Hill neighborhood to shoot a scene from the upcoming Netflix flick, A Matter of Time, on July 13th. The actor and co-stars Nicholas Galitzine and Bella McLean are filming the fantasy rom-com around London and in Dorset, England. Superstar skater, Olympic gold medalist Alyssa Liu showed off her new hardware in People's Photo Booth after winning the trophy for Best Breakthrough Athlete at the ESPY Awards on July 15th. It was surreal to be up on the stage in front of so many incredible athletes, she says. Jersey Boys. Jon Bon Jovi, pictured right, was joined by longtime friend and fellow New Jersey native Bruce Springsteen, pictured center, on July 14th for a backstage huddle on night 4 of his sold-out 9-show residency at Madison Square Garden in New York City. Did this really happen? Bon Jovi cheekily wrote on Instagram, yes, it did. Family Night. Pitcher Justin Verlander posed with his wife, model Kate Upton, and kids Bellamy 1 and Genevieve 7 before taking the field for the 2026 MLB All-Star Game on July 14th, days after announcing his retirement from MLB. Woman of the Hour, Jennifer Lopez shimmered in custom Dolce & Gabbana during a lavish concert to close out the fashion house's Alta Moda 2026 runway presentations in Taormina, Italy, on July 16th. She performed hits including Love Don't Cost a Thing and Let's Get Loud. Exclusive fairy tale beginning. Charlotte Hornets forward Royce O'Neal and actress Paige Hurd said I do at Ohika Castle in Huntington, New York, on July 18th. She makes everything feel like home, O'Neal says. Blonde hair, don't care. Fresh off appearing as JFK Jr., in another Ryan Murphy project, Paul Anthony Kelly showed off his dramatic new do while filming the 13th season of American Horror Story in New York City on July 20th. World Cup stars. Years before they competed as rivals during the 2026 FIFA World Cup final on July 19th, Spain's Lamine Yamal, pictured below right, and Argentina's Lionel Messi crossed paths during a charity calendar photo shoot inset. At the time, Yamal was just a few months old. From 2007, the photo is Lionel Messi giving baby Lamine a bath. Ferran Torres, number 7, who scored the game-winning goal, enjoyed a moment with the World Cup trophy after securing Spain's 1-0 win, the country's first in 16 years, over defending champions Argentina in East Rutherford, New Jersey. Javier Bardem cheered for his home country. He's pictured with Jessica Alba. Beyonce and Jay-Z, not pictured, joined the sea of celeb fans at the big game. Timothée Chalamet presented the official game ball before taking his seat next to Kylie Jenner. Shakira hit the stage with Burna Boy and members of Uganda's Ghetto Kids dance troupe during the first ever FIFA World Cup final halftime show in support of the FIFA Global Citizen Education Fund. The stars' studded lineup included BTS, Coldplay, Justin Bieber, Madonna, and The Muppets. Scoop. All the Hollywood news you need to know. New York Romance, inside Katie Holmes' date nights with artist Jason Bard Yamarsky. Katie Holmes has a new flame lighting up her love life. The Dawson's Creek alum, 47, had fans buzzing when she stepped out hand-in-hand with Jason Bard Yamarsky, a New York-based artist, at a July 10th screening of The Invite in East Hampton. "He was whispering in her ear and she was laughing," says an onlooker. Inside, the eyewitness adds, Holmes put her head on her date's shoulder. They seemed very easy together, and there was a smile on her face all night. Yamarsky, 38, a School of Visual Arts graduate known for his paintings and drawings centered on themes of aging, time, and memory, has had his work displayed in museums including the Brooklyn Museum of Art and in the windows of Bergdorf Goodman. He met Holmes at a dinner earlier this summer, another source says, adding, they went on a date shortly after, and she finds him interesting. Katie has always been drawn to people who are creative. She loves being around people who are passionate about what they do. The Manhattan-based Holmes has kept her love life largely out of the spotlight since her high-profile marriage to Tom Cruise from 2006 to 2012. The two share daughter Suri, 20, currently studying at Carnegie Mellon University. Prior to Yamarsky, she was briefly linked to musician Bobby Wooten III in 2022 and dated Jamie Foxx from 2013 to 2019. Following her role in the 2024 Broadway revival of Our Town and this June's Tribeca Festival premiere of Happy Hours, the romantic comedy drama Holmes wrote, directed, and co-stars in opposite longtime friend Joshua Jackson, whom she briefly dated during their time on Dawson's Creek, a burgeoning new relationship might fit nicely into her life. Days after her movie date with Yamarsky, they were spotted having dinner in New York City, walking together, hugging, smiling at each other, and patting each other on the back, says a third source. They look so happy and in love. Jack Smart with Pernilla Sedenheim, Travis Cronin, and Elizabeth Rosner. Ariana Grande and her ex are taking things very slowly with rekindled romance. Nearly 2 months after splitting from her Wicked co-star Ethan Slater, Ariana Grande is moving forward by revisiting her past. The singer and actress, 33, and her former backup dancer, Ricky Alvarez, 35, whom she dated from 2015 to 16, have reunited and are taking things very slowly, according to a source. Ariana has always considered Ricky a friend, the insider says. She's not held ill will against him. Ricky is dependable, trustworthy, and very supportive. Ariana feels she can be herself around Ricky. The source adds that Grande loves how funny he is. They have a similar smart, dry sense of humor. Ari is happy to have him back in her life. On July 16th, Grande and Alvarez enjoyed a cozy stroll through Central Park during a break in her current tour. They're happy and enjoying downtime between shows, the source says. Grande name-dropped Alvarez and several other exes in her 2018 hit Thank You, Next. And during her July 13th show in Brooklyn, she gave him a special nod with a lyric change. Wrote some songs about Ricky. We always find our way back. Lizzie Hyman. Friendship never ends. Mel C gets married with three Spice Girls in attendance. In the 90s, Mel C. Chisholm was all about girl power. Now she's about wedding goals. The Spice Girls singer, 52, and Australian model Chris Dingwall exchanged vows at a friend's lakeside property in Cumbria, England on July 18th. The pair, who matched on the dating app Raya before going on their first date in 2023, celebrated with family and friends, including fellow Spice Girls Emma Bunton, Jerry Halliwell-Horner, and Melanie Mel B. Brown. Although Victoria Beckham was unable to attend, Chisholm said she played a special role by designing her dream dress for the occasion. Victoria was so excited about being able to do this for me and having her and Scarlett, Chisholm's 17-year-old daughter from a previous relationship, there. Every step of the way has been very special, Chisholm told Vogue. She also revealed that the something borrowed she wore for her legal ceremony in Australia before the wedding was a VB lace cami dress from Beckham's personal collection. The spark was immediate. Chisholm on a relationship with Dingwall to Vogue. Still booked and busy, Corbin Benson on his career boom as LA Law turns 40. Corbin Benson has been a TV and film fixture since breaking out in L.A. Law in 1986, up to current roles on Your Friends and Neighbors, The Lincoln Lawyer, and The Fall and Rise of Reggie Dinkins. He's also working on a book about his collection of 10,000 snow globes. You're busier than ever at 71. What's that been like? I love work. There's so much to explore at this age. Your Friends and Neighbors has hit, so that's a big deal. But I've put my kids through school and we own a house, so I can afford to not do things if I'm not interested. Any secrets to the success of your 37-year marriage to Amanda Pays? What we've done is sticking together through the bad times. It's just too easy to give up. Do you still get approached by fans? I'm blessed. I was never super famous. My wife and our four sons can easily go places, and I get stopped just enough to feed my ego and get a good table every now and then. Jillian Telling. The Power of the Force. Star Wars lightsaber sells for a record-setting $3.75 million. The lure of Star Wars memorabilia has reached new heights. On July 15th, the lightsaber Luke Skywalker, Mark Hamill, used while battling Darth Vader in 1980's Star Wars Episode V, The Empire Strikes Back, sold for $3.75 million, setting an auction record for a Star Wars prop, according to Heritage Auctions. The starting bid for the coveted prop was a reported $1 million. Officially over, Jelly Roll and Bunny XO finalized their divorce 2 months after filing. Jelly Roll and Bunny XO announced the end of their marriage in June, and 1 month later, they are legally unmarried. The country superstar 41 and the dumb blonde podcast host 46 finalized their divorce on July 17th, according to court documents obtained by People. There was never any desire to drag the process out, a source says. As for their settlement, the insider adds, he's a very generous person by nature and wanted to make sure the divorce was handled fairly and respectfully. Jelly, born Jason DeFord, filed to end their nearly 10-year marriage on May 18th. When the news broke a month later, Bunny, a.k.a. Alyssa DeFord, said on her podcast that Jelly had filed the papers, citing irreconcilable differences after they had an argument on Mother's Day. Nobody cheated on the other person. It's literally just we served our purpose for each other, she said at the time. With the divorce behind them, Jelly, who is dad to daughter Bailey, 18, and son Noah, 9, from previous relationships, is on tour and in a good place, the source adds. Jeff Nelson. Montel Jordan on life after second successful prostate cancer treatment. This is how we do it. Singer Montel Jordan, 57, is once again in remission after a second bout with prostate cancer last year, following an initial diagnosis and treatment in 2024. How are you feeling? My last results show my PSA level at 0.01, which is cancer-free. I have been touring and preparing for the September 1st release of our children's book, Shiloh and the Not-So-Scary Girl Above His Bed, written with his wife, Kristen, with whom he shares 5 kids. What are you doing to stay healthy? I've limited sugar and no dairy or pork products, and I'm staying active. My prayer life and family support is a huge part of my mental and physical health. Why is it important for men to get tested? Cancer is silent and savage. Men need to advocate for themselves. We can't wait until it's too late before getting checked. Jeremy Haligar. A tearful goodbye. Nolan Wells remembered at emotional funeral as family seeks the truth. Hundreds packed a church in Ocean Springs, Mississippi on July 20th to remember Nolan Wells, an 18-year-old college student and athlete whose mysterious disappearance and death after a bustling 4th of July party on Horn Island garnered national attention. Nolan, we love you. We'll continue to fight for you, his mom, Christine Wansley, said, alongside Wells's father, Elmore Wansley, who echoed her words. Nolan meant a lot to a lot of people. Both parents broke down as they spoke, choking on tears. Elmore said he'd nicknamed his son Mr. Cool Hands for his ability to score touchdowns. And Christine said the gentle, open-hearted teen dreamed of being a dad one day, even picking out names for three daughters. I ask that each of you keep Nolan's memory alive, she said. Hold him close in your hearts and never stop saying his name. The Jackson County Sheriff's Department continues to investigate the case, with official and outside autopsies pending, as of press time, and a grand jury expected to review the findings. Reverend Al Sharpton delivered Wells' eulogy and said he was offering a $50,000 reward for information, with Tyler Perry offering another $50,000. The family's attorney, Ben Crump, who confirmed to People that they soon plan to analyze Wells' phone, made another plea for answers. We stand for truth, no matter who it implicates or exonerates. Janelle Griffith. 1934 to 2026, 227 dad Hal Williams dies at 91. In the second half of the 80s, 227's Hal Williams, who died on July 15th at age 90, was, for that time, a primetime TV rarity, a black actor playing a devoted husband and father. Born in Columbus, Ohio, he made an early mark in the 70s with recurring roles on Sanford and Son and The Waltons before being cast as Lester Jenkins on 227 opposite Marla Gibbs and Regina King as his on-screen wife and daughter, respectively. He gave me a sense of safety that extended far beyond the work we did together, King wrote on Instagram. Passages. Deaths. Mary Jo M.J. Shannon, the mother of Kris Jenner and a recurring presence on Keeping Up with the Kardashians, died on July 16th. She was 91. Scott Bryce, who was paired with Meg Ryan on As the World Turns in the 80s, died on July 12th at 68. Brenda Fricker, 81, who won an Oscar for 1989's My Left Foot, died on July 16th. Babies, Vice President J.D. Vance, 42, and his wife Usha, 40, welcomed their fourth child, a boy named Alec, on July 19th. He is the first child born to a sitting vice president in more than 150 years. Weddings. Maddie Healy, 37, frontman for the 1975, and model Gabriette Bechtel, 29, married on July 18th in L.A. They announced their engagement in June 2024. Splits. Julia Garner, 32, and Foster the People frontman Mark Foster, 42, have separated after more than 6 years of marriage. Country singer Ray Lynn, 32, and her husband Josh Davis, 35, are divorcing after 10 years of marriage. Time to smile. 20 nurses from same labor and delivery unit are pregnant, Dayton, Ohio. They deliver babies every day, and now 20 nurses at Premier Health Miami Valley Hospital are expecting their own little ones. Riley Batten, pictured sixth from left, one of the expectant moms among the staff of more than 200, says, "It's hard to put into words how special it has been to share the milestone with her coworkers." 15 of the moms-to-be, who range from 14 to 37 weeks into their pregnancies, gathered for a photo to commemorate the occasion, and that picture is above. Says Batten, "Being able to share the excitement, encourage one another, and experience pregnancy alongside women who feel like family has made this journey even more meaningful." Kayla Grant. Fun fact, the pregnancies break the hospital's previous record of 11 in 2019. So the picture is a large like lobby area. They're all dressed the same with their blue scrub pants and black t-shirts. And they're all lined up there holding their baby bumps. Ape shares tender moment with baby bird, Albuquerque. After a baby bird landed in the habitat of Eve, a siamang, at the ABQ Biopark Zoo, the ape's maternal instincts kicked into gear. Megan Adina, a member of the primate care team, said in a video shared by the zoo in June that while at first she wasn't sure how Eve would handle the tiny creature, she quickly saw that she was actually being very gentle. Adina waited for the right moment and eventually retrieved the bird to reunite it with its own mom. It's a gentle reminder that these animals are intelligent and have instincts that go deeper than we can imagine, Adina said of Eve's behavior. Charlotte Phillip. So they have a picture of Eve cradled and groomed and even attempted to nurse the little bird. People Picks, the buzz on what to watch, read, and listen to this week. Top pick, The Dink Movie. Mary Steenburgen and Jake Johnson lead the pickleball comedy we've been waiting for. The great battle between tennis and pickleball has been rich fodder for a comedy for years, and it's finally here. Jake Johnson stars as Dusty, a washed-up, could-have-been tennis pro, teaching at the club owned by his father, Chuck, Ed Harris, and still bitter about a loss to Andy Roddick decades ago. When he injures his wrist, his doctor, Ben Stiller, encourages him to try pickleball, despite Chuck's deeming it the novel coronavirus of sports. Dusty finally caves and winds up partnered with Candace, Mary Steenburgen, whom Dusty had once banned from his dad's club. Not surprisingly, they hit it off, and Dusty falls in love with pickleball. As sports movies go, The Dink has more in common with Happy Gilmore than with, say, The Natural, and that's not a bad thing. The comedy lands just inside the baseline almost every time, with help from Johnson and Steenburgen's ace chemistry. And it's always refreshing to see a film celebrate facing new chapters and finding friendship in all its forms at all ages. Brianne L. Heldman. The Dink, rated PG-13, came out July 24th on Apple TV. Jake Johnson is everywhere. Maximum pleasure guaranteed. He's the priggish ex-husband to Tatiana Maslany's chaotic mom on Apple TV's comedic thriller, The Sun Never Sets. Johnson is one corner of a love triangle with Dakota Fanning in theaters August 28th. Sunset PI. He and Jane Levy are LA private eyes on the NBC sitcom launching in early 2027. New Girl. After all this, Jake, we know you're craving a rewatch. It's on Hulu and Disney Plus. Series Solo Traveling with Tracy Ellis Ross. As with so many other things she does, Ross makes traveling alone look great. Despite the first class everything, flight, accommodations, etc., the actress is relatable and charming as she films herself packing and jokes about the hours she spent flying. Her self-awareness is almost as enviable as the stunning locations she visits. Solo Traveling with Tracy Ellis Ross, July 25th on the Roku channel. 75 years ago, Alice fell down the cinematic rabbit hole. First panned by critics and deemed a box office failure, Disney's animated Alice in Wonderland was released on July 26, 1951. But after a 1974 re-release and success on home video, the film, based on the 1865 children's book by Lewis Carroll about young Alice on a woozy, whimsical journey, has become a classic. Watch it on Disney Plus. Eleanor Jacobs. Lollapalooza music. The venerable music festival, which dates all the way back to the grungy golden age of 1991, is going strong. And it's live streaming so fans of all generations can watch headliners including Charlie XCX, Olivia Dean, Lorde, and the Smashing Pumpkins as they hit the stage in Chicago. July 30th through August 2nd, live on Disney Plus and Hulu. Series Roast My Rental, Leslie Jones does not hold back on this new home renovation show. The comedian visits some of the country's worst vacation properties and then hysterically calls out each home's many flaws. With a tight deadline of just 72 hours, HGTV favorite Jasmine Roth steps in to help execute much-needed flips so owners can secure more bookings and better reviews. Natalie Sinanyaki, Roast My Rental started July 24th on HGTV. Another series, Nation's Dumbest. In a rare reality TV twist, celebrities like Carmen Electra, Ice-T, JoJo Siwa, and Dr. Drew go back to school and face pop quizzes and logic challenges in an effort to be among the first to leave the show and avoid being named Nation's Dumbest. 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Nation's Dumbest Wednesdays on Fox. Movie Her Private Hell. Nicholas Winding Refn's first film in 10 years is a labyrinth hellscape of crystal neon and fog. Charles Melton, Havana Rose Liu, and Sophie Thatcher are electric in an enigmatic sci-fi thriller, which is easy to get lost in and best enjoyed that way. Bailey Richards, Her Private Hell, rated R in theaters July 24th. Another series, Stuart Fails to Save the Universe. Our whole universe was in a hot, dense state, and Stuart tries to save it on the new Big Bang Theory spinoff. The show goes way beyond the typical Chuck Lorre couch sitcom as Stuart, Kevin Sussman, Denise, Lauren Lapkus, Bert, Brian Posehn, and Kripke, John Ross Bowie, race through a multi-universe gone haywire. It's bigger, weirder, and more cinematic than the original hit, but maintains its nerdy charm. Stuart Fails to Save the Universe, July 23rd on HBO Max. And that review was from Lily Brown. People's Pop Playlist. The songs we're loving right now. Number one, Vincent Mason, What You Want. Backed by a twangy acoustic guitar, Mason references a relationship that won't end, though they both know this ain't it. Two, from Somber, My Body Isn't Ready. The indie pop ballad achingly conveys how body dysmorphia and insecurity stand in the way of emotional connection. Three, Ryan Beatty, Virtuoso. Beatty makes Americana feel cool again, similar to his accomplishment on Cowboy Carter, as he sings about being a constant flight risk. Number four is from Mooney Long, Richest. After a near-death experience, Long wrote a classic R&B track inspired by true wealth, a stable and peaceful relationship. Daniela Avila. More people picks. This one's a movie, 72 hours. Kevin Hart wreaks havoc on some nice boy's bachelor party. As three pals, SNL players Marcello Hernandez, Ben Marshall, and Cam Patterson, plan the Miami bachelor party for their buddy, Scream's Mason Gooding, they accidentally invite Joe, Kevin Hart, a 40-year-old man who needs to connect with young people to keep his marketing job. Somewhere between his projectile-vomiting Pepto-Bismol and stealing jet skis filled with cocaine, Joe's welcome wanes, and your patients might too, unless you really love the sort of bad behavior slapstick. Teyana Taylor plays Joe's forgiving girlfriend. 72 hours, rated R, started July 24th on Netflix. The Real Wolf of Wall Street docuseries. Drug abuse, manipulation, and greed are at the core of this look at former stockbroker Jordan Belfort, the inspiration for the 2013 film The Wolf of Wall Street, who was convicted of fraud in 1999. New interviews with his employees, friends, and those involved in his legal case shed light on his seemingly glamorous life and the lasting damage it caused. That was from Raven Brunner. Real Wolf of Wall Street is now on Paramount Plus. Shark Week returns. Discovery's annual deep dive began July 26th. K-pop Shark Heroes. Ken Yeong and singer Ray Emi attempt to alter the public's negative perception of sharks, especially in East Asia. Secrets of the Great White Kill. They're one of the ocean's top predators, and revelations about their clever hunting skills prove why. Expedition Unknown Shark Secrets. Josh Gates looks into the history behind the world's most famous shark encounters. Janie Wetzel. We also have a Q&A with Juliette Lewis. The Oscar nominee, 53, appears in Apple TV's Cape Fear series 35 years after starring in the 1991 film. Did you imagine revisiting Cape Fear one day? Never. Now I see it's a timeless story. These themes are as old as time. What excited you about Crystal Cady? She's messy. I always like to create really visceral characters that you could almost smell through the screen. You can almost smell her trashy perfume. How have you changed most since making the film at 17? I'm a little bit more lighthearted. I was very serious. When you're younger, you can sit in the darkness because it's all new to you. Now, I don't play with darkness in my own life. Benjamin Van Hoos. People picks the best new books. Four friends stuck in a time loop. A family of professional killers. And two enticing love stories. Edited by Liz Schumer. Their book of the week is Destination Funeral, Paige Harbison, H-A-R-B-I-S-O-N, Magical Realism. Practical Magic meets Groundhog Day when four estranged friends return to Mercy Island for the funeral of Babe, the enigmatic force of nature who provided a safe haven for them as teens. As they embark on what's sure to be an awkward weekend, the secrets, dramas, and betrayals that drove the foursome apart resurface. What's worse, they're stuck living the same day over and over until they can figure out how to restart time. This offbeat, by turns funny and heartbreaking journey is absolutely bursting with heart, and its richly painted characters will stick with you long after the last page. The Mortons, Justine Larbalister and Scott Westerfield. Larbalister and Scott Westerfield is Westerfield, suspense. The Mortons aren't just killers. Murder is the family business. And they all study at the prestigious Hellshire College, where Mortons learn how to control lesser mortals. But when Jessica's first kill goes wrong, their secrets start to unravel. A fresh, fun, and sneakily hilarious dark academia romp. Unique New Romances. Die For Me from Shirlene Abuobi. O-B-U-O-B-I. Cardiologist Sean is still healing from an abusive ex when she meets the brooding Julian. As they grow closer, strange clues to his true identity emerge in this sexy supernatural tale. Unfinished Business by Claire Osononko. O-S-O-N-G-C-O. After Adela dies at her desk in the office, her soul gets stuck in the tech system at the company where her daughter Ruby now works. A zany, fresh, second chance story. Time for our main cover story, which is a People exclusive. Rosie's back. After moving to Ireland in 2025, the comic with the common touch returns with an intimate one-woman show about family, the one she came from, and the one she raised, by Liz McNeil, photographs by Allison Michael Orenstein. The last time Rosie O'Donnell saw her mother, she was on the green couch in the good living room, where we were never allowed to go, the star recalls. I was learning how to look up words in the dictionary, and she asked me to look up beautiful. She was so moved, and I was so happy that I learned in close, and I heard her. She winced in pain and said, "Be careful, Roseanne. I have not always been careful in my life," adds O'Donnell. "But what she taught me stayed with me, which is to endure, to make people laugh, and to lead with love." 3 days later, Roseanne O'Donnell died of breast cancer at 39. "The defining moment of my life," says O'Donnell, 64, her namesake. But it wasn't until she moved to Ireland in January 2025 that the mom of five, Parker, 31, Chelsea, 28, Blake, 26, Vivienne, 23, and Clay, 13, started writing about Roseanne and her own experience. Being a mother while being motherless. Intimate stories that have since turned into her new one-woman show, Common Knowledge, which opened at New York City's Daryl Roth Theater on July 22nd. Happily back in the city with Clay, who is autistic and non-binary, for the summer, O'Donnell is overjoyed to be closer to her newest grandchild, Blake's four-month-old son, Anthony. She also recently visited her daughter, Chelsea, now sober, who's serving an 18-month sentence for drug possession, and says there's finally hope on the horizon. Candid, unfiltered, and still obsessed with Barbara Streisand, O'Donnell runs into pals wherever she goes, including during her People photo shoot on the streets of New York. "Hey, Rosie," says a passerby. "Hey, Frankie, how are you?" she says. Turns out, it's her friend, Frankie Grande, singer Ariana Grande's brother, and the star of Broadway hit musical Titanic. From her TikTok rambles on everything from politics to parenting, to her recent facelift, to her upcoming guest host spot for Jimmy Kimmel Live, O'Donnell's enjoying being back in the spotlight. It's funny to be re-famous at 64. What was the biggest surprise about Ireland? The peace that I feel there. It's not a celebrity-obsessed culture. When people see me, they don't say, "Could I have your picture?" They say, "Welcome, Rosie." Everywhere I looked, I saw people who looked like my family. 90-year-old women in the supermarket. If my mom lived, that would have been her. And I started writing about her and being a mother while being motherless. How have you coped with the grief over the years? There are two dividing lines in my life: my mother's death on March 17, 1973, and the birth of my first son, Parker, on June 14, 1995. It was difficult to not have a mom when you get your period and you need a bra. My best friend, Jackie's mother, Bernice, got me my first training bra. I don't think you ever get over it. But hearing your child call you mama the first time, and now watching my 26-year-old son hold his baby, really did heal many of my maternal wounds. What does being a mom mean to you? People sometimes say, "That's so great that you adopted. You saved those kids." And I say, "Those kids saved me." Each kid was like a floaty, and I was staying afloat because of my desire to give them a loving family that said, "I love you," which was never said in my house. Every time I hang up the phone, I say, "I love you," and my kids say, "Yeah, Mom, you've told us." What have you learned from parenting an autistic child? Clay's vulnerability has forced me to be more connected and attached, and for us to be close in a way that I hadn't been with my other kids. Autism is so miraculously curious. Clay understands very big concepts for a kid who's only 13. They said to me once, "Do you realize that Cleopatra lived closer to the invention of the iPhone than she did to the completion of the pyramids of Giza? Common knowledge." Hence the name of my show. I went into the bathroom and Googled that, and it's true. What about your older kids? I love the fact that my kids still need me. My son Blake said, "Mommy, I want you to move back to be around my baby." And that really hit home. The joy that I feel being around him and his newborn, I don't have the words for it. How are things with Chelsea these days? She's sober, and that's changed everything. She ran away at 17 to her birth mother and to a very drug-addled community in Wisconsin. I recently visited her in prison, which was overwhelmingly emotional. But I saw the kid that I used to know. She calls every day and we talk. "You've lost nearly 60 pounds with a GLP-1. Mounjaro changed my life. I couldn't even pronounce it at first. I started 3 years ago when I was diagnosed with type 2 diabetes. I was stunned at how it quieted the food noise. I've had trouble with my weight my whole life. I know the shame and humiliation dealt to people who are overweight. My kids would come home from trick-or-treating with pillowcases full of candy and hide it. Smart children. I'd wake up at 3 a.m. and go, 'There's a Nestle Crunch bar somewhere.' I couldn't help myself." How has the weight loss changed your life? It's very strange just by a pair of jeans that fit. When I would do late night, my biggest concern wasn't my set. It was, did I look fat? On League of Their Own, director Penny Marshall didn't help by saying, "Rosie, I want you to lose 20 pounds. I'm like, "You think I carry it around for fun, Penny?" When I look back, I go, "God, I wish I could have enjoyed the size I was." I'm now at that same weight, but I feel much healthier, more powerful in my own physicality. You also decided to have a deep plane facelift. I lost so much weight that I had a lot of excess skin here, pointing to her chin, and it made me look sad. People in Ireland said, "Rosie, are you all right, love?" And I'm like, "It's my face. I actually feel happy here." I didn't want my face to be frozen. I had to wrestle with myself because as a feminist, I always felt this is the male gaze and not anything I believe in. Clay said, "Mommy, girls look up to you. What does your legacy stand for if you do this?" I changed my mind for 6 months and then decided the real power of feminism is to decide what we want to do with our bodies and when. You've been refreshingly open about it. I didn't make it public until everyone started saying, "You look so much better. What are you doing?" I didn't want to be one of those people who says, "Oh, nothing. So why do I look like this?" $90,000. I was worried about the cost. I don't like to waste money. I would never spend that on a car. And Clay didn't notice? Still hasn't. I hope they don't pick up People magazine, but you never know. Thoughts on life at 64? It's glorious. When you're 40 or 30, you're worried all the time. Am I doing it right? Now, I don't really care. It used to be when our president would say things about me, it would be like, whoa. If you had written this as a movie, a stand-up comic makes fun of a reality show host, and he ends up being the president, and then he doesn't shut up about her for 20 years, it would be unbelievable. The fact that it's my life is very trippy. You and Madonna are still super close friends. We text, and I go to her house, and we talk about the kids. She ran a very tight ship. I had a very not tight ship. Her kids, Lola and Rocco, would come over for a play date, and I'd give them an ice pop, turn on the cartoons. I'd never met another woman whose mother died, and they're named after the mother. When you go to the gravesite, you see your own name on the tombstone. When we met, it was the first thing I said. My mom died when I was young, and I was named after her, too. It's like we became sisters at that moment. Are you in a romantic relationship or interested? I am interested. Now that Clay's 13 and I'm in a good place, I would like to be in love again. But I'm one of those people. I think everyone just wants to be friends. If you don't have a sign that says, "I'm trying to date you," I totally don't get it. I have to turn that part of my body or my brain on. You and Clay clearly have a special connection. We were out and there was a child crying and a mother comforting him. I don't know if the child had autism, but I thought it was a possibility. I started to cry and Clay grabbed my hand. When we got home, Clay said, "You know what I noticed since we got to Ireland? You're softer now." I said, "Thank you for noticing. I love you very much." And then Clay rolls their eyes like all my other kids do. "Yeah, I know, Mom." My show is a love letter to Clay as well, even though when I'm rehearsing, they will say, "I never said that. That is an exaggeration." I always say, "Do you want to come see it?" And Clay responds, "It is one-sided, and not only your opinion matters, Mommy." I'm like, "You're damn right. I can't wait till you write your own show." Rosie's family album, there are three photographs here, "Lasting Love. It's over 50 years and I still miss her," says O'Donnell, pictured with Mom, Roseanne, in 1971 at home in Comaclan Island. A kid at heart, Rosie, pictured with her four oldest children, left Parker, Chelsea, Vivian, and Blake in Miami in 2003, playing in a swimming pool. Next, Jen. "He's a little nugget," says O'Donnell, of grandson Anthony, pictured with son Blake, his wife Teresa, and Clay Center in April. Making him laugh. Star Search. After O'Donnell won the for comedy on the talent competition program in 1984 and launched her stand-up career, she returned with an 80s mullet for a 1987 special. A League of Their Own. The 1992 film is her favorite, she says, because we got to play baseball and I met some lifelong friends, including Madonna. Picture the two of them together in character in their baseball uniforms. The Rosie O'Donnell Show. She hosted her talk show, pictured here with NSYNC in 2000, from 1996 to 2002, and earned the nickname the Queen of Nice for her friendly banter. The View, with Barbara Walters, Joe Behar, and Elizabeth Hasselbeck in 1997. She and Hasselbeck got along until the end. Then it blew up on national TV. This photo is from their photo shoot on the streets of New York City. Coming up, Rosie. "I know some people are ashamed to talk about it," says O'Donnell, of her candor about using a GLP-1. "But it helps me, and I don't like secrets as a whole." She's shown in a white suit walking in the street, and she's taking a bite out of a hot dog she just bought from a food truck. New York, I'm home, back with a bang. Asked to describe in three words how she feels about show off-Broadway debut, O'Donnell, pictured on the roof of the Daryl Roth Theater, where she'll perform, says, "Thrilled, excited, overwhelmed." So she's up on the roof of a building, and you can see skyscrapers in the background. She has her arms open wide. "I am back." Another of our front page stories, this week's People magazine, William Shatner and daughter Melanie, finding new joy after cancer, a People exclusive. After both surviving shocking stage 4 diagnoses, the father-daughter duo are savoring every moment together, by Melody Chu, photographs by Jeff Lipsky. 2 years ago, in the middle of the night, William Shatner's daughter, Melanie Shatner Gresh, really needed her dad. Deep in chemotherapy at the time for stage 4 breast cancer, "I was having a moment and was hysterical," recalls Melanie. "I called you and said, I think I'm dying." 15 minutes later, Shatner was standing in her driveway, reminding her of her resilience. "He gave me what I think of ever since I was a little girl, a daddy bear hug," she says. "He said, this is going to be a blip in your life. You're going to get through this, and it'll be a memory." Sitting next to Melanie, 62, in the sun-soaked sitting room of her Los Angeles area home, Shatner, 95, is sharp, funny, and fiercely proud of his youngest daughter. He's also dad to her sisters Leslie, 67, and Elizabeth, 65, with their late mom, actress Gloria Rand. "We're a very together family," he emphasizes. "We're bonded by all kinds of difficulties that we've overcome." It's been an especially trying few years for the Shatners. Just as Melanie was visualizing the finish line for her cancer treatment, the family was dealt another blow in June 2023 when Shatner was diagnosed with stage 4 malignant melanoma that had spread to his lungs and brain. I remember vividly thinking, I don't have the strength to take care of myself and lose my father at the same time, says Melanie. But Shatner was unshakable. They said, you got cancer. If you came in later, you would have been dead. See, that's my life, he says. I think the universe is taking care of me. It's a mantra the Montreal-born screen icon has wielded all his life. As he amassed a legion of Trekkies with his role as Captain James T. Kirk in the Star Trek franchise, Shatner steamrolled through any setbacks, from grieving for his own dad when he was in his 30s to navigating multiple divorces. Today, he and Melanie are both cancer-free, and surviving their health crises has brought everything into sharp focus. I'm thinking of the miracle of a hummingbird and of my dog taking a ball and my children, he says, of finding gratitude in things both big and small. I'm aware of the magic of it all. It's an outlook that Melanie, who grew up with anxious tendencies, has also learned to embrace. On July 29th, the father-daughter duo are launching a new podcast series titled No Time But Now, on which they interview health experts and other survivors. It's easy for us in this lovely home to say, make your life meaningful. It's much more difficult to be poverty-stricken and wonder how you're going to get through it. I've been there, says Shatner. But it's also possible to endure that and be aware of the beauty around you, adds Melanie. Overcoming cancer changed my life. I'm not so afraid anymore, and there's so much freedom and joy. Melanie discovered the lump on her breast by chance in July 2022. I woke up in the middle of the night and my finger moved up right beneath my breast. I felt a little bump and thought, it's just a bug bite, she says. Though she had had a clear mammogram 5 months earlier, she went in for an imaging appointment the next day. The technician initially found nothing concerning, but something pushed me back and said, no, have her recheck it. She put the wand exactly where I put my finger and under her breath said, now, I would have missed that. Testing confirmed she had HER2 positive breast cancer that had spread to lymph nodes in her chest. A mom to two daughters with her husband, actor Joel Gresh, she was very conscious of the importance of her life for herself and for her family, Shatner recalls. I was devastated. When she expressed concern about the enormous cost of cancer treatment, he wouldn't hear of it. You said to me, I do not want you to worry. Just send me the bills, she says. Then you made me laugh so hard when I was still going to the doctor a year later. You said, you've got to get well. We're going to be in the poorhouse. Over the next year and a half, Melanie underwent multiple rounds of chemo with HER2 targeted therapies, a double mastectomy, she chose to skip the reconstruction surgery, and 30 radiation therapy treatments. Chemo was the most physically draining, and the radiation I found so emotionally draining, she says. As she was in the final stretch of her treatment, a lump on her dad's cheek sparked concern. I went to the family doctor, and he said, it's your salivary gland. It's blocked. Just massage it, says Shatner. The mass continued to grow, and a month later, he asked a plastic surgeon friend for his opinion. He placed his hands on my cheek, and he said, with love in his voice, you better get this out. Shatner underwent surgery to remove the tumor on his face, which was followed by 2 years of immunotherapy to target the cancer in his lungs and brain. Through it all, he wouldn't stop his life. He kept working and moving forward, says Melanie. Whenever he was home, Joel and I would bring dinner to him and watch movie. Just make sure he's not alone. After a long, full life, he isn't looking for more accolades. Statues are torn down at some point, he says. Legacy is doing good deeds and helping other people. That reverberates for the end of time. Watch William Shatner and Melanie share their cancer story now in the People app. That wraps it up for the reading of People magazine for today. Your reader has been Mary. Have a wonderful rest of your day, and please stay tuned for further programming here on Radio I.
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2: Good morning. Early this morning, there TS a slight chance of rain and a low around 76. Later today, expect sunshine and a high around 89. Wednesday night, there TS a slight chance of rain and a low around 76. Thursday, expect sunshine with a high near 85. Thursday night, expect clear skies with a low near 76. Friday, expect sunshine with a high near 90. Get your weather every hour right here on Mind's Eye Radio, your virtual newsstand.
3: In Belleville and Fairview Heights and O'Fallon, it's clear and 67 degrees.
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3: You've made the decision to listen to Mind's Eye Radio, in particular this reading of the Wall Street Journal from the Tuesday, August 4th edition. I'm Vince Kwiatkowski. We are cruising the back pages of the Wall Street Journal with this program. We're trying to look for something that's different, something unique, something that's not just like that, what you hear 24 hours a day, 7 days a week with my mainstream media. When I'd like to talk in English, but I'm looking for weird stuff, you know, something that either has weird in the title or is about something weird. How about this one? Under the food and drink section of the Wall Street Journal. They actually have that, believe me. I traded coffee for energy drinks and nearly lost my mind, is the title. With the subheading of Inside My Work Week Buzzing on Celsius and Other Caffeine-Loaded Beverages That Promise to Help Drinkers Optimize Their Lives. It's an article by Jamie Waters. I don't think we've had anything from Jamie Waters, so here we go. Let's see what he or she, I'm not certain what that is, has got to say. Quote, I have such a high caffeine tolerance, I announced to my partner as I cracked open a can of Celsius. These probably won't really affect me. I don't know what Celsius is. I guess it's some kind of a caffeine drink. It goes on. I'm a coffee addict. As an Australian, oh, cool. It's required by law. I down 3 iced lattes daily, a habit I refuse to break even as my bank account groans. Boy, they can get expensive. There's some new coffee shops opening up now. I can't remember the name, but I do like, and I used to not like coffee at all. And now, yeah, but I put a whole bunch of stuff in it. Yeah. Cream and creamers that have no calories, you know, that kind of stuff. Let's get back to the article. She says, but, or he says, whatever Jamie is, but lately it's become impossible to ignore the siren call of energy drinks. Oh, gosh. Walk into most grocery stores or gyms and you'll find a wall of sleek cans with the caffeine of roughly 3 espresso shots. Oh, zero sugar and sans serif pledges to accelerate metabolism. These aren't the monsters or Red Bulls of gas stations and skydivers past. Dynamite wrapped in chic pastels, they provide ammunition for a day of pulverizing emails and crushing former Pilates. 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These days, you're as likely to see a clean-living West Village girl clutching a can of rocket fuel as you are a BMX-mounted daredevil or nocturnal gamer. Energy drinks have been athleisured. Athleisured, oh good God, making you an leisure athlete. Oh man. A Celsius is a productive symbol in my eyes, said Natalie Bocci, 27, a publicist in New York. I'm like, I'll have a can and I'll get the job done. Energy drinks are more popular than ever. Sales were up 42% in 2025. From 2021, according to the Beverage Digest Facts book. I didn't know that there was such a thing. Celsius and its sister brand, Alani

0: new stands for nutrition, lead a wave of trendy beverages that fit into the broader demand for functional products like protein bars and Zyn nicotine pouches. Quote, I don't think this is a fad, says Bonnie Herzog, who's a senior analyst covering beverages at Goldman Sachs. Aside from a couple of regrettable Red Bull vodkas in college, I'd never consumed energy drinks. But the only thing I love more than coffee is winning. And I worried all these glowing, hyper-efficient millennials were getting a leg up. So for 1 week, I traded my beloved lattes for cans from a range of brands. I drank 16 and a half in total. And so by midweek, I'd nearly lost my mind. Zero sugar, though. Maximum caffeine. If you were recruiting someone to sell a wellness product, my gym instructor would be an excellent choice. Tan, toned, twinkle in his eye. He looks like he should be handing out roses on The Bachelor. Okay, so this is a lady. Okay. So when, class after class, I saw this picture of vitality sipping a sparkling kiwi guava Celsius, I thought, only half jokingly, maybe that will turn me into that. It only made sense to start with his preferred flavor. So I took a swig, and I was struck by the jaw-clenching sweetness. It evoked kiwis and guavas like Twizzlers do strawberries. Afterward, my teeth felt a bit fuzzy. I didn't like this. But I was buzzing. Caffeine hit me harder than coffee does. I could have cartwheeled down the corridor. Instead, I typed some emails very, very quickly. I assumed I could drink one Celsius for every double shot latte I'd typically consume. Nope. They're way too loaded with caffeine. A 12-ounce can of Celsius, or Alani Nu, contains 200 milligrams, a little less than two Red Bulls or five Diet Cokes, and about 50 to 80 milligrams more than each of my lattes. Celsius labels state not to drink more than two cans a day. Wow. I'm glad I haven't done any of these things. Quote, there's a lack of education about the impact these drinks have on our bodies, said Amy Stevens, a sports and eating disorder dietitian. Dr. Rekha Kumar, associate professor of clinical medicine at Weill Cornell Medicine, said most healthy adults can consume up to 400 milligrams of caffeine a day. Research supports the idea that coffee doesn't just make us more alert. It has anti-inflammatory, neuroprotective, and metabolic benefits, too. We have 50 years of safety data on coffee, she added. We have excellent marketing data on Celsius. Okay. Well, if you haven't heard, these don't contain a scrap of sugar. They're spiked with sucralose, an artificial sweetener that, according to the Food and Drug Administration's website, is about... how many times sweeter than sugar? How many times do you think? About 10 times? 20? 50? 100? No. 600 times sweeter than table sugar. Nutrition labels don't disclose sucralose quantities. But this year, federal health officials recommended limiting the intake of artificial sweeteners. New guidelines accompanied a government report cite research that links sugar substitutes to conditions such as cardiovascular disease and type 2 diabetes. Quote, zero sugar doesn't mean metabolically neutral, Kumar said. That's the doctor. A Celsius spokesperson said that sucralose has been determined safe for intended uses by the FDA. For most of these drinks, the artificial flavors lingered in my mouth after I drained the can. Then I tried Alani Nu's cotton candy. Oh, God. Which made the others see my green juices in comparison. Kyle Watson, the chief brand officer for Celsius Holdings, said it's the most popular flavor. It might be the sweetest thing I've ever tasted. It was the only drink I could not finish. Still, hot pink bubbles on the can suggested a guilt-free trip. You know, zero sugar, B vitamins, gluten-free. When I asked Watson if she considered the brand drinks to be wellness products, she said no, adding, quote, "We are a choice people. We are a choice that people look to when looking for energy that is a premium with zero sugar. We have essential vitamins," Watson called it, function maxing. Good grief. Jake Drawl, D-R-W-A-L, a fit 35-year-old who owns a snack food company in Los Angeles, is careful about what he consumes, meat, vegetables, rice, and Celsius. He drinks them purely because they provide a sharper kick than anything else he's tried. Coffee, caffeine pills, he said, they don't give me the same mental clarity. Oh, boy. If you also drink these solely for energy and not for some other supposed wellness benefit, they deliver. On several occasions, I felt like my brain had been elbowed awake. Have you ever heard that expression before? Your brain's been elbowed awake? It's like somebody giving you one of those. Admittedly, this was often tempered by headache. Oh, God, I'll bet. Which Kumar said may have been triggered by a variation in caffeine dose from my usual coffee order and slightly sore teeth. Oh, my God, it makes your teeth sore? Folks, don't drink that crap. Oh, then you got this. Okay, after that, it's a he. I'm a sleepy guy, and I experienced a natural dip several hours after drinking these. Like I do with coffee, I had no trouble sleeping. Two particular drinks made me feel most like my peppy gym instructor. Joggy's solar mango flavor was refreshing, like lightly flavored sparkling water. It was the rare drink that contained sugar from fruit juice instead of sucralose. My favorite Celsius, the not-too-sweet peach mango green tea, put springs in my sneakers when I downed it before a run. One afternoon, halfway through the week, I realized why people get hooked on these. After crushing two Celsiuses, in 4 hours, oh, Lord, I reached a state that could be called euphoric. I had no idea what flavor the cosmic vibe one was evoking beyond red, very sweet. But by the time I'd finished it, I couldn't have cared less. I was on the moon. I soared through a pitch meeting. It wasn't exactly jittery, but I was able to open my eyes extra wide. I swear that my hair got bigger too, but that might have been a coincidence. A few days later, I was back on planet Earth sipping lattes. I ditched the cans, not because I'm an angel about what I ingest. I just missed the taste of coffee and the way it makes me feel. We're not talking about Evel Knievel here. You know, for a guy who works from a swivel chair, I'm basically function maxing already. So, Mr. Jamie Waters, that was a great article. My goodness, I've never tried any of those energy drinks. I don't think I ever want to. And back in the days when I was traveling in a rock and roll band, I traveled for 20 years back in the 60s and 70s. You know, we had to drive between cities, and it would be 10 to 15 hour drive, and that's after playing all night. And so you might take a pill or two to stay awake. And those buzzes were something, but this stuff sounds like it's just vicious. So just take care if you're going to do those energy drinks, okay? Let's move on. I'm a senior. This Friday I turn, well, let's see. Okay, I'll say my age is, I'm 25 Celsius, but Fahrenheit, well, Fahrenheit this Friday, I'll be 78 years old. And saw this article. The headline caught me. It's the deadliest room in the house, especially for seniors. Bathrooms, seem to be designed as dangerous as possible. There are ways to lower the risk. It's from Fred A. Bernstein, another new writer. And Mr. Fred says, if Americans fell less, they would live longer. How about that? In fact, falls are the leading cause of injury-related death among adults aged 65 and older. And many of these falls occur at home. You know, that's interesting. I'm getting ready to see my doctor this Thursday, and they send you the 10-page thing and asking all kinds of questions and everything. And I was embarrassed by the falls I took, you know. But I've cut a trail in the woods behind my house, and there's hills and there's creeks where you gotta lower yourself down saplings and then back up the other side, and it's you know, pretty steep stuff, and I fall into soft stuff mostly. So there, well, we'll see. Anyway, I was embarrassed by how many times I've fallen. The Toronto-based architect and author Lloyd Alter has been sounding the alarm for years about the part of the house he calls the killer bathroom. Mm-hmm. A longtime writer on green architecture, Alter believes that the most sustainable building is the one that remains useful the longest. But when it comes to houses, very few are designed to serve their occupants safely into their 70s and 80s and beyond. Quote, unlike deaths from guns and cars, we don't talk about deaths from falls as something that we can fix, he says. We apparently accept them as a function of aging when they're really about bad design. We spoke with Alter about the dangerous aspects of bathroom design and what can be done about them. Wall Street Journal, okay, says, what do you have against the bathroom? Mr. Alter, it's wet, it's slippery, it requires us to contour ourselves, and it's filled with germs. The fixtures themselves seem ready to maim or kill. Good grief. Wall Street Journal, are there trends that are making things worse? Well, Mr. Alter says, freestanding bathtubs look good in magazines, and they may be safe for people during their peak years of agility and fitness. But they're impossible for older people to get in and out of. The tub edge should be wide enough to sit on and swing a leg over. But these tubs have the super thin edges for effect. And bottoms are often rounded, increasing your chances of slipping as you get in or out. And since there's no walls nearby, there are no grab bars to help you. If you have one of these tubs, it's probably a good idea to reinforce your ceiling, because at some point you might need a winch and a bosun's chair to get in and out of it. Oh, Lord. Yeah. Wall Street Journal. But most bathrooms don't have freestanding tubs. Are ordinary tubs much safer? Yes, says Mr. Alter, but of course most of those tubs double as showers. Whoever thought it was a good idea to combine a tub's curved bottom with a shower soap and water. When getting out of this kind of shower, one foot rests on a slippery surface while the other foot lifts high over the side of the tub and down onto what is often another slippery surface. Neither foot is stable. Wall Street Journal, what's the solution? Mr. Alter, everyone should have a stall shower separate from the tub. If you don't have the room, then perhaps you should just have a shower without the tub. We just completed that a couple of weeks ago. Went from a tub to a shower, and it's great. Love it. Back to the article. But don't put the controls under the water source. 60 years ago, architecture professor Alexander Kira noted that, quote, any number of serious accidents have occurred either through scalding or through the violent evasive movements made by the bathers trying to reach and adjust the controls while avoiding the stream. That's still the case. And of course, every shower needs to have grab bars. Wall Street Journal, yes, grab bars. It's hard to think of anything that could prevent so many injuries and deaths at such low cost. Mr. Alter, there are many more deaths from falls than from fires, but smoke detectors are required everywhere. Wall Street Journal. And what about the floors? Mr. Alter, the likelihood of accidents depends on the floor's coefficient of friction, which is a measure of slipperiness. That's why scientists in Arizona are strapping volunteers into harnesses, oh brother, and lowering them onto wet floors. To find out, what they're trying to do is find out what kinds of surfaces are the safest. But you don't have to compute the coefficient to know that matte, M-A-T-T-E, tiles are better than shiny ones. And small tiles are better than the big ones because the grout lines provide friction. Okay. And then there's the perilous commode, Wall Street Journal. Well, we have to turn to a more delicate topic. The toilet may be the greatest invention since the wheel. Surely it's not dangerous. Mr. Alter says, many bathroom injuries involve the toilet. Getting to, from, on, and off the toilet are all opportunities for falls. Some are caused by, here we go, orthostatic hypotension. You got that? Orthostatic hypotension, which is a drop in blood pressure that can happen when you stand up quickly. Straining to pee, or POOP, can also cause vasovagal syncope, which, to quote the Mayo Clinic, quote, causes your heart rate and blood pressure to drop suddenly. That leads to reduced blood flow to your brain, causing you to briefly lose consciousness. Loss of consciousness means falls. Wall Street Journal. But that's not the toilet's fault. Mr. Alter. Oh, well, in a way it is. Anatomically, we're built to squat. When you're standing up, when you're sitting, excuse me, or standing, it makes you strain. And the higher you sit, the worse it is. Even regular height toilets are too high. But these days, builders and renovators often choose the taller, quote, comfort height toilets, usually with good intentions like accommodating the disabled. Wall Street Journal. But lower toilets are harder, therefore making more treacherous to get on and off of, right? So what's the solution? Mr. Alter says, I met a Russian engineer who designed a toilet for his aging aunt that starts high, 21 inches, then lowers itself hydraulically to a better position, 10 inches. It's a work of engineering genius, but it's expensive to build one, and it seems not to have gone into production. Wall Street Journal. So what do you do if you're not the aunt of a brilliant engineer? Mr. Alter says the ideal is a lower toilet, which better suits our anatomy, with grab bars that make it safer to get on and off. Almost nobody has grab bars around the toilet, but they should. Grab bars don't have to be ugly and institutional looking. Aesthetically, of course, they are least intrusive when the toilet is in a separate room. And that's how it should be anyway, because that's where the unhealthy germs are. Wall Street Journal. Do you think the bathrooms of the future will make a safety a high priority? Mr. Alter, when the magazines show bathrooms of the future, they are usually just bathrooms of the present with more gizmos and connectivity. Imagine a futuristic bathroom with a killer bathtub at the top of two slick steps, a shower with no grab bars, a computer screen in place of a mirror, and a toilet you'd fall off of if you tried to reach the toilet paper. We have to stop adding digital bells and whistles and instead design fixtures that people, especially older people, can use safely. Wow. And that's where it ends. Right there, just cuts it right off, and that's the end of it. Wow. Okay, well, I grant you, it can be dangerous in the bathroom, you know. Okay, I've got two articles here in front of me. Let's see which one you think we should do. First one is Animal House star Tim Matheson explains how John Belushi's death became a wake-up call for cocaine cults. That's one. The other one is 10 things you should never store in the garage, no matter how much space you have. So which one do we do? Well, we've got 30 minutes still? Well, then let's do both. Here we go. 10 things you should never store in the garage, no matter how much space you have. Cleaning your garage is the subheading. Read this first. And then there's three bullet points. These are key takeaways, okay? The first bullet point, garages are often damp and lack temperature control, making them unsuitable for items like art, important papers, and books can easily be damaged. Bullet point two, storing pet food and firewood in the garage can attract rodents and other pests, while hazardous substances pose significant risks. And bullet point three, electronics and temperature-sensitive items like paint and wine should be stored in temperature-controlled environments to prevent damage. Okay. While most of us use our garages to store our cars, they're also ideal for storing just about everything else. But garages aren't ideal for storing absolutely everything, from delicate belongings that could get ruined to items that may attract unwanted pests. Here are the key things you should never keep in the garage. Never. Whether it's a painting your kid made or a piece of art you purchased but don't have the wall space for, keep it out of the garage. Quote, because the environment isn't controlled, you're leaving your precious artwork at risk for mold, mildew, other conditions that could damage the works. Artwork should be stored in a temperature-controlled, clean, dry place without any humidity, says Alex Greenberg, founder of art and decor brand Art Sugar. Okay, next, important papers. While most of us don't need access to things like social security cards, passports, car titles, other documents very often, it's a bit risky to stash that paperwork in your garage. Moisture and humidity can build up, or unwanted pests might end up ruining these documents, which can be quite a nuisance to replace. Fortunately, paper doesn't take up too much space, so it's probably not a big deal to find a place in your home, office, or bedroom. If you insist on stashing documents in your garage, it's best to keep them in a file box, locked in a safe, or in a waterproof container. And then just plain old books. Even if you're way past your college years, there is a good chance you've got a textbook or two lying around. An old dictionary, remember those? Or even that copy of War and Peace you plan on reading every year but don't. No matter what it is, these volumes belong on your bookshelf or someplace else inside the home. Moisture will not only crinkle the pages, but can cause them to stick together or worse, end up creating mold or mildew. If you have books you don't want anymore, go ahead, donate them to the local library or thrift shop. Then pet food. We all love our pets, so it's natural to want to keep extra food on hand. But it's best to leave that 40-pound bag of kibble indoors. Unless you want to attract rodents and vermin, storing pet food in your garage is a terrible idea. These critters are not only attracted to the scent, but they can eat through paper bags and contaminate the food. Done. Okay. Paint. Okay. While it's okay to store paint in the garage for a few days in the middle of a home renovation project, it's not a good idea to keep those extra cans there long term. Most paint should be stored between 60 to 80 degrees Fahrenheit. Extreme heat or cold can ruin the paint's consistency. So while there's a chance frozen paint will be usable when it thaws, it's simply not worth the risk. And then wine. No. I'm not putting that. That stuff stays with me, but wine. Did you buy an extra case or two of wine to give friends and family for the holidays or keep on hand for summer celebrations? It's probably time to invest in a wine rack or fridge instead of storing it in your garage. Wine needs to be kept in a temperature-controlled environment or it could impact the taste. Then there's clothing, linens, other textiles. Whether it's sweaters you only wear during ski season, extra bedding and towels, or even sleeping bags, anything that's made from fabric should not be stored in the garage. Moths can eat through the clothing and ruin it. Moisture can cause mold or mildew to grow. Rodents can nest in and chew through those old jeans. And if you absolutely must store clothing in your garage, invest in those vacuum-sealed bags and the airtight containers. And then fireworks. What? Firewood. I thought it was fireworks. You do need to keep your firewood dry to ensure that it lights properly, but a stack of firewood is a total pest magnet, so keeping it inside could mean bringing in mice and insects and other creepy crawlies into close proximity of your home. So use tarps or firewood racks to store it far away from the garage. How about electronics? Unless you have a temperature-controlled garage, the humidity and temperature fluctuations in your garage could damage sensitive electronics equipment. And I guess we're getting close to the end. Hazardous substances. Hazardous chemicals like pesticides can leak in your garage, creating a toxic environment. And gas cans, propane tanks, well, they can also leak, leading to, what, a fire hazard. It's best to store hazardous products in a separate outdoor shed away from the house. And if you do need to keep it in an attached garage, put it out of reach of kids and pets and in a well-ventilated spot away from electrical outlets or flame sources like pilot lights or heaters. So there. Well, we finished it. Okay, what was the other one we wanted to do? Well, I'm going to have to, I can't find the other one now, but I do have this one. This one means something to me. I went out to my peach tree yesterday, which was full of peaches, and found, oh, they're all gone. Santa's little helpers, the reindeer, came by and took, well, they're not reindeer, I know that, they're deer. But they came and they ate all my peaches. How about this? Want to prevent deer from nibbling your plants? This is the number one repellent. Deer are pretty cute from afar, but the second they wreak havoc on your yard or garden, those quickly turned into not on my watch. Many deer deterrents are available for purchase, and people have come up with some inventive tricks to keep them away as well. One in particular is highly effective, but it comes with a pretty unpleasant side effect. It smells really bad. We're covering it below just in case you want to give it a try and offering some less stinky alternatives as well. What deters deer the most? Okay. Rotten or putrescent, yes, eggs are one of the most effective ways to keep deer away from the gardens. It works because it's offensively smelly, explains Cameron Bonzi, gardening expert with Coast of Maine. The best way to utilize this method is to crack a raw egg in a gallon of water, add 2 tablespoons of garlic powder, 2 tablespoons of cayenne powder, let it sit for a day before painting the mix onto your plants with a brush, Bonzi explains. You can also spritz the mixture onto plants using a spray bottle. If you don't want to do it yourself, there are store-bought repellents made with egg that have similar effects. Whatever option you choose, the putrid smell keeps deer and other wildlife out of the yard. While the scent is less offensive to humans, because deer have a much, you know, stronger smell, sense of smell, it's still smelly to homeowners and in some cases to their neighbors. However, if you live in an area with lots of deer and are comfortable distance from your nearest neighbors, this repellent can prevent your garden from becoming a snack. But here's 4 natural deer deterrents that don't stink. For some, a stinky smell is an okay price to pay if it means keeping the deer away. Still, others are far less stinky alternatives. Well, there's some exist. Here's what works best, and try a combination of different repellents for a better chance of success. First is physical barriers. Fences prevent deer from stepping foot onto your yard or in your garden in the first place. Heidi Grassman, a professional gardener and co-owner of Garden Crossings, says that a physical barrier is her preferred option, especially for neighborhoods with heavy deer presence. You can put a fence around the entire yard or install deer fencing or enclosures around trees, garden beds, and other spots that attract deer. Fences should be at least 8 feet tall, and enclosures should wrap around the entire garden bed. Then there's motion-activated sprinkler systems. Oh, my God. Another effective trick for scaring deer away is using a motion-activated sprinkler system. These detect when a deer or other wildlife comes around, starts spraying, which sends the animals running in the other direction. Tommy Sons, horticulturist and founder of the TN Nursery, said this method scares the deer but doesn't harm them. She's also found this method works best for smaller yards and gardens. Then there's reflective objects. Deer are really skittish, which means shiny items that catch the light or objects that move randomly. They can scare them away. Think pinwheels, disco balls, metal streamers, motion light detection lights, animal figures that rotate, even classic scarecrows. And then finally, there's deer-resistant plants. While no plant is completely deer-proof when animals are hungry enough, strategic plant choices can make your garden less inviting to deer. Quote, I like to use fragrant, textured, or less palatable plants along the borders and garden edges because they can make the first bite less appealing. This guy named Grassman. Plus, they help protect the nearby plants that are more vulnerable. Ponzi agrees, adding that great options include catmint, yarrow, Y-A-R-R-O, Russian sage, and daffodils. This is kind of a short one, so let's just see what it says. How about this? There it is. They ripped up disgusting carpet in a 100-year-old home. They were shocked at what was underneath. They ripped up the disgusting carpet. Yeah. Mm-hmm. Kim Barker from North Yorkshire in the UK said, discovering this was such a bonus and a real bonus on day one. The couple who bought a 100-year-old house were determined to renovate it into the home they'd always dreamed of and, quote, hit the jackpot on their first day. The couple lived in North Yorkshire in the United Kingdom, where it's not unusual to live in homes from bygone eras. Our new home was built in 1928, Kim Barker said. It's a real project that will be a long renovation to restore it back to a lovely family home. Much of England's housing stock was built before 1919, and the vast majority before 1981, according to data from the Department for Leveling Up Housing and Communities. Wow, they got strange. Okay. In comparison, the majority of the homes across the United States were between 42 and 51 years old as of 2021, according to data from something called Statista. Okay. Now, one couple are inviting people along as they renovate what they describe as their neglected 1920s forever home in the north of England. And their very first day of renovations in the large rural home gave them something to celebrate. Quote, we pulled back all the old carpets in the house pretty much as soon as we got the keys, and finding the original floor on day one was a dream, Barker said. We really did feel like we'd hit the jackpot. A video posted to Barker's Instagram account, at home at Hollentree, showed the couple pulling up the old carpets to reveal incredible white and black terrazzo flooring with an intricate design. And while it needed a bit of sprucing up, having spent years under the most disgusting carpet and featuring some cracks, it showed the majesty the house was capable of, and the couple said it was a big win on day one. There's an overwhelming amount of work to do in the house, so discovering this one was such a bonus and a real one on day one, Mr. Barker said. And he said they will be definitely keeping it. Okay. All right. I've had lots of useful comments on my Instagram reveal of how to attempt to restore or at least improve the floor, Barker added. The video got more than 190,000 views, with dozens of commenters sharing the love for the find, calling it amazing and fabulous and so nice. One said she was, quote, so lucky, and another added, that is beautiful. What a find. Barker has big plans for the home now that the centerpiece has been unveiled. As she said, the floor will become the main feature of the hallway, and all the furniture, styling, decor will be designed around it. Barker added, we are a bit of a way off from this, but we really can't wait for the fun to begin. Oh, I located that other article that I wanted to do for you. That was Animal House, which was a great movie. That was a funny, funny movie. Animal House star Tim Matheson explains how John Belushi's death became a wake-up call for the cocaine culture in Hollywood. He was, 33 years old when he died of a cocaine overdose. Tim Matheson is reflecting on the impact John Belushi's death had on Hollywood. The actors starred in the 1978 raunchy comedy Animal House with Belushi's John Bluto Blutarski endearing himself to generations. 4 years later, Belushi was found dead in a bungalow at the famous Hollywood Hotel Chateau Marmont from a cocaine overdose in March of 1982. He was 33 years old. Matheson called working with the late actor a dream come true during an appearance on Still Here in Hollywood with Steve Kmetko. It was right at the beginning of his career, right? Saturday Night Live had been going on for 1 year, I think, when we shot Animal House. He continued, "We didn't know what to expect. We thought, oh my God, this is going to be some big star from NBC's hit show on SNL. He was so funny, he was so huge, and couldn't have been any nicer." Matheson, who considered himself one of Belushi's more stable friends in Los Angeles, said that the late star was, quote, very supportive and generous and gracious to him, adding that it was before I think the demons took hold. When asked how his death impacted him, Matheson said that Belushi seemed indestructible. He was so strong and physically strong and powerful and funny. When Belushi died, Matheson was out in Texas performing the Taming of the Shrew. Quote, "Somebody came backstage after the show and told me what had happened. And it was so sad, you know. It's such a loss," Matheson said, calling him such a special spirit. He continued, "John Landis, the director of Animal House, said he's the Cookie Monster and Harpo Marx together. And that's who he is. He had hardly any dialogue in the movie. It was all physical comedy, and it was a treasure. It was a treasure and a pleasure to know him and to work with him." Excuse me. As for the impact Belushi's death had on Hollywood, the Virgin River actor called it the beginning of the end for the cocaine culture. Quote, "I think we were stupid back in the late 70s and early 80s. Cocaine was everywhere. I remember first trying it like it was, this isn't bad for you. Oh, my God, this isn't bad for you. Oh, my God, how could this not be bad for you?" He added, "It was the beginning of the end because it was like John's death was sort of the harbinger, of this is not okay." Matheson compared cocaine to marijuana use and its impact. "It's not like you're smoking a joint or something and you're going to fall asleep or you're going to eat a bunch of food or something. Cocaine's a dangerous drug. This is not a good thing. And it led him down a path toward worse," he explained. "That was the first time everybody realized, like, when you see your friends dropping at 33, we lost Doug Kenny prior to that, who was the creator of Caddyshack and Animal House and National Lampoon. He died at 33, perhaps a victim of the same kind of excess." Did you know that Cher turned 80 years old? Yeah, she still looks pretty good. Wow. Okay, let's move on. I don't know how much of this I'll read, but the heading is pretty shocking. Visa is slashing 2,600 jobs, 2,600 jobs, as it adapts to changing payments industry. And then the subheading is cuts mostly in technology and product teams affect about 7% of the payment giant's workforce. This is Visa. Visa is cutting 2,600 jobs, or about 7% of the workforce, as it works to adapt to the rapidly changing payments industry. Chief Executive Ryan McNair said that in a memo to employees that most of the roles affected would be in technology and product teams, but there would be cuts across the organization. He said technology trends are creating a once-in-a-lifetime inflection point in payments that is changing how money moves around the world. Quote, "To capture the opportunities ahead and best position Visa to lead this transformation, we must continue evolving how we work," he wrote in a memo viewed by the Wall Street Journal. He said AI is helping to accelerate that evolution and shaping the way work gets done at Visa. Visa joins other large companies seeking to streamline operations and improve efficiency with AI. companies include Intuit, Cisco, and Facebook parent Meta Platforms. They've all announced cuts in recent months, including citing the AI. The payments industry has been contending with the changing way people are shopping and is set to undergo further transformation with the rise of new technologies such as stable coins. I don't know what it is. And agentic commerce. Don't know what that is. That have the potential to cut out some credit card transactions. Payments company Stripe and private equity firm Advent International recently made a joint takeover bid for PayPal, which has been a years-long rut. PayPal CEO Enrique Lores said Tuesday during an earnings call with analysts that the company's focus is on its turnaround plan, but that it remains, quote, open and objective in evaluating opportunities tied to the sale of the company. Visa is set to report its quarterly earnings after the market close. Well, just shows that none of us is immune. Kind of on that same measure, malls, once symbols of American consumer culture, are splitting. Some are dying and others thrive. This is the dateline of Livingston, New Jersey. Here we go from Anne D'Innocenzo. She says, I wasn't a mall rat. Growing up in the 1970s, I didn't hang out much with my friends at the local mall in New Jersey. The Livingston Mall, which opened in 1972 with stores including Bambergers, Sears, and Hahn and Company, may have been a bustling social scene for my peers. But my mother's trips to the mall were mission-driven to buy me clothes she called classic, loafers and plaid dresses. I called them nerdy. So forget about the era's hottest fads. Leather platform wedge sandals, candy slide sandals, and Puma sneakers. One hot trend my mom let me have? Straight leg corduroy pants. As a teen, I had them in an array of colors, including burgundy, brown, teal, blue, and forest green. And I bought them at the Gap, which at the time sold Levi's. I thought of these shopping malls on a recent Saturday as I walked the sprawling parking lot of the Livingston Mall, practically deserted. It's the poster child of what retail pundits called a zombie mall. Its last department anchor, Macy's, left in April. The other two big stores, Sears and Lord & Taylor, shuttered during the pandemic. Today, the site features crumbling buildings, overgrown grass, potholes, and old tires. Signs of life came only from a Barnes & Noble, packed with customers taking advantage of its moving out sale. The store closed earlier this month after being there for more than 18 years. It's relocating. The fall of the mall, once a symbol of American consumerism, has long been chronicled. But walking around the decaying site where I once spent my youth hit me hard and underscored how dramatically shopping has changed. It also shows how malls are experiencing a K-shaped split. Really, the high-end thriving, while malls catered to the middle and lower-income shoppers, they're struggling. Like many malls of its era, the Livingston Mall became a casualty of shoppers' migration to online buying, widespread department store closures, and eventually the pandemic upheaval. There are now roughly 900 malls in the United States, down from a peak of 1,100 in 2008, according to Green Street, which is a research firm. 4 miles away is the mall. Is the Mall of the Short Hills, which features such high-end stores as Nordstrom and Gucci, as well as digital natives like Untuckit. It bustles. I saw groups of teens shopping the racks at stores like Abercrombie and Fitch while taking videos on their cell phones. They're helping to drive a resurgence. These teen mall rats might make cool malls cool again, but I wasn't one of them. From the science section, you know that I'm a rocket ship and space exploration geek. Rocket Lab wins a record $266 million U.S. Space Force contract. The company will perform 12 suborbital launches with up to 6 additional ones. Rocket Lab received a $266 million U.S. Space Force contract, its largest agreement to date, for up to 18 suborbital launches that will support missile defense capabilities. Excuse me. Under the contract, the space company, which provides launch services, spacecraft, payloads, and satellite components, on Monday said it will perform 12 suborbital I think I said that before, didn't I? Suborbital launches, with up to six additional launches, the first of which is set to take place by the end of 2026. Most of the launches will take place from the new company location at the Pacific Spaceport Complex, Alaska, in Kodiak, Alaska. It also has two other launch sites in Virginia and in New Zealand. Established in December of 2019, U.S. Space Force is the space service branch of the U.S. Armed Forces. The branch is responsible for conducting global space operations and protecting U.S. and allied interests in space. The size and the scale of this contract reflects the Space Force's confidence in our ability to meet their urgent national security needs with speed, responsiveness, and scale, and we're proud to provide the high-frequency launch capacity required to keep the U.S. ahead of global threats, Rocket Lab Chief Executive Sir Peter Beck said. Rocket Lab got its start as a launch provider two decades ago, but has been acquiring businesses tied to satellite production and operations in recent years, the Wall Street Journal previously reported. The space firm is one of only a handful in the world that can launch rockets into orbit and has launched 88 small payload rockets, mostly into low Earth orbit, the journal said. Rocket Lab's small-sized rockets is appealing to militaries that sometimes need to get spy satellites into space quickly, the journal said. In March, Rocket Lab secured a $190 million contract from the Pentagon to help test hypersonic flight conditions using its smaller Electron rockets. The company is also working with defense contractor RTX on the U.S.'s Golden Dome, a space-based missile defense shield. Last month, Rocket Lab agreed to buy Iridium Communications, which is a move that would give it control over a satellite fleet and access to wireless resources it could use to compete with SpaceX. Well, you've heard a whole bunch about it. Health officials zero in on lettuce, an explosive diarrhea outbreak probe. And the subheading is Health Department in Michigan, where there are thousands of cases, points to pre-washed salad kits as a possible culprit. Michigan state health officials are narrowing in on lettuce as a possible culprit in the rapidly expanding explosive diarrhea outbreak. I think they're refraining from going to Taco Bell. That's one thing. Top health officials in Michigan said bagged, pre-washed salad kits could be a particular risk based on the state's review of cases. The early signals are telling us that lettuce does seem to be implicated, said Dr. Natasha Bagdasarian, the state's chief medical executive. Donald Prater, the Food and Drug Administration's acting deputy commissioner for food, said lettuce is one of multiple produce items under investigation as officials race to identify the outbreak's origins. Michigan is the hardest hit by the Cyclospora parasite, with more than 3,300 cases as of Tuesday, more than double the number on Friday. So far, 34 states have reported cases of Cyclosporiasis, a foodborne illness that can cause explosive diarrhea and vomiting, according to the Center for Disease Control and Prevention. The CDC said there are more than 5,100 possible cases under investigation. More than 140 people have been hospitalized, the CDC said Tuesday. Susie Pasquizo, a 47-year-old Michigan mom of four, said she developed terrible diarrhea and cramping last Friday, days after eating a soft taco supreme with lettuce and tomato and crunchy taco with beef, cheese, and lettuce from Taco Bell. Pasquinzel has been taking antibiotics, which has eased the diarrhea, but she still had stomach cramping Monday and has been weak, missing 2 days of work at a new job. Oh, gosh. And her niece's graduation party. She said she started feeling better Tuesday and is tolerated eating a potato and some soup, but is debating whether to cancel long-held plans to go away this weekend for a concert. It takes a lot, she says, to recover from that much diarrhea, she said. Taco Bell has voluntarily and temporarily removed limited ingredients at select restaurants as a precautionary measure, but it said public health officials haven't confirmed a link to the chain's food or any specific ingredient supplier or retailer. We will continue to closely monitor the situation and follow guidance of public health authorities, Taco Bell said. Lettuce is a tricky ingredient to track in an outbreak because the same supplier can serve restaurants and supermarkets. Suppliers often handle lettuce from various farms, making it hard to pinpoint the single source. The Michigan's health department said its early findings weren't conclusive, that its investigation into the outbreak was continuing. Can take up to 2 weeks for cyclosporosis symptoms to develop. So health departments have been asking people who get sick to document what they ate over a 2-week period to find commonalities. Michigan's health department is pulling staff off other projects to help assist the cyclospora outbreak response, Bagdasarian said. Over the last year and a half, funding cuts at the federal level trickled down to the state health department, she said, resulting in layoffs and lost funding for well-established programs. Well, public health is doing more, far more than ever before with far fewer resources, Bagdasarian said. The CDC stopped routinely reporting data for cyclospora and several other pathogens last July under a federal-state partnership known as FoodNet. Gwen Biggerstaff, the deputy director of the Centers for Disease Control and Prevention's Division of Foodborne, Waterborne, and Environmental Diseases, said the shift didn't impact national surveillance and that the program is instead designed to look at trends over time to inform policy and prevention activities. There are 10 participating FoodNet sites, including 8 states and certain counties in California and New York, and it doesn't include some of the hardest hit states, such as in Michigan. That is amazing. So, well, we've had a kind of an interesting day today, didn't we? You made the decision to listen to Mind's Eye Radio, in particular this reading of the Wall Street Journal from the Tuesday, August 4th edition. I'm Vince Kwiatkowski. I'm going to be back again next Tuesday, and I most certainly hope that you will be too. So until then, I wish you blessings to you and the family, and talk to you next week, okay? Bye.
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2: Good morning. Early this morning, there TS a slight chance of rain and a low around 76. Later today, expect sunshine and a high around 89. Wednesday night, there TS a slight chance of rain and a low around 76. Thursday, expect sunshine with a high near 85. Thursday night, expect clear skies with a low near 76. Friday, expect sunshine with a high near 90. Get your weather every hour right here on Mind's Eye Radio, your virtual newsstand.
3: In Belleville and O'Fallon, it's clear and 66 degrees. In Granite City, it's clear and 68 degrees.
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2: Welcome. This is Time Magazine, and I'm your reader, Stacy Stamus, with the audio reading service at the Allen County Public Library in Fort Wayne, Indiana. Today, I'll be reading from July 27th, copyright 2026, Time USA, LLC. The cover of this week's Time magazine is framed by its familiar red border, surrounding a photo of people gathered outside in bright sunshine. Green fields of grass and other plants, patches of trees and hills lie in the background, while a group of onlookers in the middle of the image observe a burial. A few feet away, five medical workers in head-to-toe white protective gowns carry a dark brown coffin in front of the onlookers toward a large rectangular hole in the ground. With only their eyes visible behind their protective masks and head coverings, the medical workers maintain eye contact with each other as they coordinate their movements. The heavy coffin tips slightly in their gloved hands as they lean and maneuver over uneven ground, trampling nearby grasses and loose orange-colored dirt freshly dug from the grave. Small text at the bottom of the photo reads, "Medical workers prepare a coffin containing the body of an Ebola victim for burial in Rwampara, Democratic Republic of Congo." At the top of the photo, large text reads, "Ebola Returns, How We Can Fight Back," by Alice Park. The title of the magazine, Time, appears in transparent white text over the photo. Our first article is Gaza Crossroads by Rebecca Schneid. As the ceasefire in the Iran war was collapsing, a subtle shift in another stalemate in Gaza highlighted the challenges of enforcing peace. The shift came on July 6th when Hamas announced that it was relinquishing political control of the Palestinian enclave the militant group had governed for nearly two decades. The move nominally opens the way for a technocratic body to assume responsibility for the 2.1 million Palestinians based there, as called for by the U.S.-brokered October 2025 ceasefire agreement meant to end 2 years of devastating war. But the technocrats all remain in neighboring Egypt, unable to enter the Strip. And while giving up administrative authority, Hamas, which has both a political side and a military wing, still has its arms. As long as Hamas retains its weapons, any civilian government will of course operate as Hamas dictates, Israeli Foreign Minister Gideon Zaar wrote on X, reacting to the news. A technocratic administration would be responsible for garbage collection and other municipal services, while Hamas would remain the dominant military force. Analysts saw the Hamas announcement as largely symbolic, a conspicuous effort to appear compliant with the ceasefire accord, without addressing the pivotal issue of its own disarmament. Hamas spokesman Hazim Qassem told agents France Press that relinquishing power was intended to remove any pretext for the occupation of Gaza by Israel, whose troops control more than 60% of the enclave. In the background, public sentiment toward Israel and Palestinians has shifted among Americans. A poll from the Associated Press, published July 7th, found that about one-third of U.S. adults believe that Israel has committed genocide in its war with Hamas. Both the Biden and Trump administrations have rejected the idea that it has. Gallup released a separate poll earlier this year showing that 41% of Americans say they sympathize more with the Palestinians, while 36% sympathize more with the Israelis. From 2001 to 2025, Israel consistently held double-digit leads. Meanwhile, the situation in Gaza remains dire. An update from the UN Relief and Works Agency for Palestine Refugees at the end of June reported that 116 active emergency shelters in the Strip host 76,000 internally displaced persons. Gaza is also facing widespread hunger, a situation driven by Israeli

0: restrictions on aid and the destruction of food infrastructure, according to the Integrated Food Security Phase Classification, an initiative run by 19 UN and international aid agencies. In August, when IPC declared a famine in the north of the enclave, it reported that over 500,000 people in the Gaza Strip are facing catastrophic conditions characterized by starvation, destitution, and death. A December report projected that 77% of the population still would face high levels of acute food insecurity, and 101,000 children would have acute malnutrition. At the same time, despite the ceasefire, at least 1,005 people have been killed in Gaza since October 2025, according to the Gaza Health Ministry. It says at least 73,000 people have been killed in total since October 7, 2023, when a Hamas attack on Israel killed around 1,200 people, most of them civilians. The health ministry is part of the Hamas government being turned over to technocrats. Its senior current leadership was appointed by the Hamas administration, while hospitals and public health services are staffed largely by career doctors, medical workers, and civil servants. In the absence of independent monitoring on the ground, the ministry is the primary source for casualty data relied upon by humanitarian groups, journalists, and international bodies, and also has been quoted by Israeli officials. Its figures do not differentiate between civilians and combatants and cannot be independently verified by time. President Donald Trump's peace plan has been stalled for months at Phase 2, which requires Hamas disarmament and plans to rebuild Gaza. But Hamas maintains that Israel has not implemented the first phase goals of allowing sufficient humanitarian aid into Gaza and allowing displaced Palestinians to return home. Israel has denied claims that it is not allowing humanitarian aid into Gaza, saying that the military has facilitated the entry of thousands of tons of food, medical supplies, and baby formula since the war's start. The issue at hand is not whether aid should enter Gaza, but how it can be delivered in a secure and transparent manner, without diversion or interference by Hamas, so that it reaches the civilian population it is intended to support, the Israeli Defense Forces said in a statement in February. Meanwhile, Israeli Prime Minister Benjamin Netanyahu said in May that his country is tightening its grip on the Strip and that he had directed troops to take control of up to 70% of Gaza. Next is Trump and Meloni in an undiplomatic spat. Days before lambasting European allies at the NATO summit in Turkey, U.S. President Donald Trump rekindled tensions with Italian Prime Minister Giorgia Meloni. On July 5th, Trump posted an image on Truth Social that showed Meloni looking up at the American president with the words "restraining order needed" printed across the top. Rising tensions, Meloni, who is up for re-election in 2027, had been considered one of Trump's close allies. But he was irked by her refusal to join the war in Iran and her defense of Pope Leo XIV. In June, Trump told an Italian broadcaster that Meloni begged him to take a photo with her during the G7 summit and that he agreed to do so only because he felt sorry for her. He later criticized her in a Truth Social post, saying she is doing poorly in Italy with her level of popularity, possibly because she turned down the United States of America, a country that truly loves and protects Italy, when it came to denying Iran from obtaining or developing a nuclear weapon. He went on to say, now after the United States defeated Iran militarily, she wants to be friends again in order to get her numbers up. No thanks. Meloni's response in June, Meloni fired back at Trump's remarks in a video she shared on X, saying that his comments are completely fabricated and that she was stunned by his behavior. I don't know why the president of the United States behaves this way toward his own allies, she said. There's one thing he must remember. Italy and I do not beg. Restraint. Some of Meloni's top officials brushed off Trump's latest remarks. Interior Minister Matteo Salvini told reporters he won't comment on these things anymore, And Foreign Minister Antonio Tajani said, "We are convinced that transatlantic relations go far beyond individual statements." This time, Meloni herself didn't respond. Moving on to "Wait, how many species of insects are there?" by Jeffrey Kluger. Think your backyard can get buggy in the summer with mosquitoes, flies, moths, wasps, bees, lightning bugs, crickets, and more swarming, buzzing, and chirping everywhere? That's nothing compared with the great global yard that is the Earth. According to the Smithsonian Institution, there are about 10 quintillion, or 10 with 18 zeros, insects alive in the world at any given moment, representing the largest biomass of all terrestrial animals. That huge group is also diverse. The generally accepted figure for the number of insect species on the planet is about 6 million, or at least that was the number. According to a new study in the Proceedings of the National Academy of Sciences, however, that headcount is also likely an undercount, with the actual number of insect species topping out at anywhere from 14 million to 20 million. Though the trend line is up, within that census there are local collapses. Population of pollinators like bees and monarch butterflies are declining precipitously, for example. So the tripling of the overall known species count has implications not only for basic entomological research, but also for efforts at conservation as a whole. If we don't even know what a species of insects exists, and we don't even have a name for it, we could be losing a lot of species without knowing it, says Laura Melissa Guzman, assistant professor in the Department of Entomology at Cornell University, a co-author of the paper. "Our study gives us a baseline of how much work there is to do. Can we find ways to speed up this process to be able to catalog biodiversity before we lose it?" The researchers involved in the study did their work in Costa Rica's Área de Conservación Guanacaste, a 418,000-acre wilderness area stretching from the Pacific Ocean to the Caribbean Basin. The ACG is home to all manner of insects, but the scientists were interested in one species in particular, the Microgastrinae, a group of small parasitic wasps. Microgastrinae adults lay their eggs inside unlucky caterpillars. When the larvae hatch, they consume the insides of their host and emerge as fledgling wasps. The researchers chose the Microgastrinae because they are a well-sampled subfamily with many of their species already cataloged. Their population could be used as a yardstick for the populations of insects across the ACG. Studying the Microgastrinae required setting up so-called malaise traps, curtain-like nets topped by a canopy that catches insects on the fly. In an attempt to escape, the insects fly upward and blunder into a bottle filled with ethanol, which kills them and preserves their remains. Three arrays of malaise traps resulted in the collection of more than 1.6 million insect specimens, all of which were shipped to a lab where a robotically controlled system sequenced a part of their genome and produced a sort of barcode for each. A total of 54,000 species were detected among the 1.6 million insects using this method. Of those, 1,414 were Microgastrinae. That's a big number, but it's also an incomplete number. Remember that not every species gets caught in a malaise trap, and they were only in three different parts of the forest, says Guzman. To extrapolate up from those numbers to the total population of insect species in the ACG, the researchers relied on statistical models that used an undersampling ratio to compare what was collected in the nets with what was likely still flying free in the sampling area. That method yielded an estimate of 2,400 Microgastrinae species in the ACG and a whopping 333,000 insect species overall. The next step was to use similar methods to estimate the total number of insect species in the world at large. That involved modeling other life forms, including trees, with 1,500 species in the ACG compared with 73,000 across the planet, as well as mammals, amphibians, and Saturnian moths. The result, the researchers concluded, was the new 20 million estimate for the number of insect species that call Earth home. Those figures won't hold. As Gutzman observes, as habitats are lost, their inhabitants go with them. It's humans, a single species, against the million-strong insects, who are largely responsible for that damage. We're doing a better job than ever before of counting the species with which we share the planet. We could do an equally good job of protecting them. Moving on to AI Doesn't Feel, So Why Does It Have Emotions? By Theron Pillay. In 1960, when Jane Goodall told her mentor she'd seen a chimpanzee stripping leaves from a stem to fish for termites, proving that humans were not the only species to make tools, he wrote back, "Now we must redefine tool, redefine man, or accept chimpanzees as humans." Today, researchers are seeing things inside AI systems that prompt another reckoning, not just over whether machines could be truly intelligent or conscious, but over how we understand such concepts in the first place. I led a research team that studies the internal structure of these models, which is what is actually happening inside them. Anthropic co-founder Chris Ola said in May, speaking at the Vatican upon the release of Pope Leo XIV's AI encyclical, "And I will be honest, we keep finding things that are mysterious, even unsettling. We find structures that mirror results from human neuroscience. We find evidence of introspection." After getting a prompt, an AI system performs billions of calculations using bespoke numerical structures it creates itself. But remarkably, though we know how to prod systems into creating these structures, we don't really understand how they work, any more than early farmers understood photosynthesis. Almost nobody disagrees these internal structures exist. The disagreement is over what they mean. One possibility is that today's AI systems are nothing but imitators, a stance that the Pope takes in the encyclical. "So-called artificial intelligences do not undergo experiences," he writes. "They may imitate language, behavior, and analytical skills, but they do not understand what they produce, for they lack the affective, relational, and spiritual perspective through which human beings grow in wisdom." And yet, philosophers and scientists are debating the moral and metaphysical status of these systems. We're accustomed to consciousness, intelligence, and agency arriving bundled together in living creatures. AI seems to be unbundling them, and we have yet to process the implications. As AI systems have become more capable, better at reasoning and coding, their internal representations have become more sophisticated. In April, Anthropic shared research showing systems had what it called functional emotions, patterns of expression and behavior that were mediated by the representations of emotional concepts. When an AI encounters a coding issue it can't solve, for example, a pattern is triggered that corresponds with the model's concept of frustration. Tweaking the feature affects how the model behaves. The key thing to see is that numbers encode space. We have an intuitive grasp of dimensions. We understand the difference between a line, a 2D video game, and a physical object. But mathematically, dimensions are just coordinates. A point in three-dimensional space can be represented with numbers, and there's no limit to how many can exist. AI works by exploiting this fact. Using thousands of numbers, a system learns to represent words and concepts as points in higher dimensional space. For an entity like Claude, the concept cat is a comically long numerical string. AI systems are initially trained to predict the next token, a small chunk of information, a simple task. But doing it well requires compressing information, which leads them to create intricate maps in latent space that encode not just words, but also the relationships between them. Similar concepts are literally closer together. A string representing cat will be much closer to one representing kitten than to an unrelated one like tax. This is radically different from traditional software, where fundamental concepts and rules are coded in by humans. But when AI generates a response, it makes use of intricate geometry we are just now learning to see. When, if at all, does being able to represent an emotion amount to experiencing it? We simply don't understand consciousness well enough to say. What we do know from their internal structure is that AI systems are not flat mirrors, merely repeating their training data. Their interior influences their behavior. Whether that interior can support consciousness and whether these systems truly understand the material they generate depends on fundamental philosophical questions we've yet to resolve. This reminds me of the debates about animal minds in the second half of the 20th century, where scientists not only denied that animals are conscious, but offered similarly reductive explanations of animal behavior, says Jeff Sabo, director of the Center for Mind, Ethics, and Policy at New York University. For a long time, this caused us to miss the plausibility not only of animal consciousness, but also of animal agency and cognitive sophistication. Of course, unlike animals, AI systems were created by people, but our ability to create them does not mean we know how they work. Complex animal behavior emerged from evolutionary pressure. Complex AI behavior emerges from the pressure to predict the next token, but neither tells the full story. Although there are purely mechanistic explanations of human behavior available, Sabo says, we don't experience ourselves as pattern matching, but as doing something more playful and inventive. If the most intellectually honest position is uncertainty, how should we navigate this? If we decide an AI's feelings do matter, when in fact they don't, we risk wasting limited resources. But some thinkers believe AI systems may essentially have moral rights, and if we neglect them, we would be inflicting mass suffering. The emerging field of AI welfare is grappling with these questions, but because AI systems are fundamentally different from biological beings, these issues are much messier than in Goodall's time. A chimp is a chimp. But an AI lacks a body, sits fragmented across servers, and flickers into existence only when it generates outputs. So even identifying what would qualify as a subject is not straightforward. Depending how you count, there could be one, a model, or several billion each individual output. The need to understand what's going on inside AI extends beyond concern for their theoretical welfare. It matters for how we understand ourselves. As in Goodall's time, our sense of what makes us special is at stake. Gradually, it was realized that parsimonious explanations of apparently intelligent behaviors were often misleading, she wrote in her 1990 book. It took decades of experiments for it to become clear that many intellectual abilities that had been thought unique to humans were actually present, though in a less highly developed form in other non-human beings. AI systems wield language fluently. They can solve complex mathematical problems. They create music and illustrations. All this was, until recently, thought to be the domain of humans and humans alone. We have this presumption of human exceptionalism, this idea that we are distinctive and significant, that we have complex and sophisticated capabilities which need to be protected and preserved, says Sabo. And this is all correct. But, he argues, it can be both and. We can see our own behavior as both impressive and mechanical, and we can see the behavior of other entities in the same way, without losing sight of important distinctions between machines and humans. We're creating AI systems faster than we can understand them. Historically, parochialism about other minds has been a bad bet. Reflexive dismissal won't get us any further than credulous acceptance. Taking AI's internal structure seriously, we stand to learn more not just about the machines we're pulling into the world, but about our minds too. Moving on to The View, The Same Old College Try by Jeffrey Salingo. When J. Michael Haney, Chancellor of Syracuse University, announced in June that the university was about to run a deficit for the first time in years, he was unusually candid. Enrollment volatility is widespread. unpredictable, and the new normal for even strong, well-sourced, resourced universities, he wrote. Indeed, the business model for American colleges is broken, and it's about to get worse. The high school graduating class of 2026 is the first in a long line of smaller ones that will last through the end of the next decade. College leaders saw that coming. What they didn't expect was the financial uncertainty imposed on higher education by the second Trump administration. Since last year, the White House has eliminated thousands of research grants to colleges and universities, proposed deep cuts in remaining research funding, and tightened access to student visas, leading enrollment of new foreign students at American universities to drop by more than a third. Now, colleges and universities are bracing for the most consequential rewrite of federal higher education policy in a generation. On July 1st, provisions of the One Big Beautiful Bill Act took effect, which, among other things, will put new limits on federal student loans. Graduate students who have helped fuel overall college enrollment in recent years will no longer be able to borrow up to the full cost of attendance. Most loans will be capped at $20,500 per year for most, and $100,000 for the entire degree. Parent borrowing for their undergraduates will also be restricted to $20,000 per student per year, with a lifetime limit of $65,000. Meanwhile, the share of high school graduates enrolling immediately in college has already slipped from a high of 70% in 2016 to about 62% in 2022. Even though workers with advanced degrees out-earn others and are more likely to be employed, many who skip college or drop out do so because of financial difficulties and because they fail to see the relevance of what they are being taught. Colleges can respond to the current crisis the way they often have in the past: trim around the edges, delay maintenance, add new majors, and hope the next admission cycle is better. Or they can accept that the old financial model is no longer reliable. The first step is to stop treating enrollment as a recruitment problem instead of a product one. Rather than force-feed all students the same undergraduate experience, work-connected learning must become a core part of the curriculum through co-ops, meaningful campus jobs, and applied projects with employers. That does not mean turning college into narrow job training. It means creating sharper alignment around what colleges includes. Two-year programs, certificates, and applied credentials aren't alternatives to college. They're essential components of it. Next, colleges need to rebuild their academic portfolios around the demands of today's job market, the flexibility modern students want, and the employment outcomes their graduates are getting. For too long, colleges have measured academic strength by what they add: new majors, new centers, new buildings, new graduate programs. The next era will require the harder discipline of subtraction. Higher education also has to take adult learners seriously. Some 43 million Americans have some college credit but no degree. If they return, more than a third re-enroll at their most recent institution. A sizable share of a future market is the college's own former students. Millions more with degrees need new skills in a labor market being reshaped by artificial intelligence, automation, and changing employer expectations. Yet most colleges are still geared toward full-time residential students ages 18 to 22. And colleges will have to reach adult learners where they are. During the pandemic, many assumed that students would flee online courses as soon as campuses reopened. Instead, online education has become normalized. A quarter of current students now are enrolled exclusively in online programs. Finally, colleges need to be far more transparent about value. Students and families are skeptical about broad claims about the lifetime earnings premium of a degree, especially when outcomes can vary widely across institutions and majors. In the past, colleges could say, "Trust us." Increasingly, students are saying, "Show us." The lesson is not that American higher education is collapsing. It is that the model that carried many colleges through the past several generations is breaking down. The colleges that thrive in the next decade will not be the ones that make tweaks while preserving the old model. They will be the ones that redesign the model for today's learner. Moving on to the Risk Report by Ian Bremmer. It is almost time for Prime Minister Benjamin Netanyahu of Israel to face voters once again. In October 2023, when Hamas broke out of Gaza and murdered hundreds of Israelis, most of them civilians, Netanyahu looked done for, responsible for the worst intelligence and security failure in the history of the Jewish state. He promised total victory in wars of retribution against all of his country's enemies, Hamas, Lebanon's Hezbollah, and their paymasters in Iran. For the past 33 months, the demands of wartime have held together an unruly coalition government in Israel dominated by hard right and religious parties. But an inconclusive war with Iran, a failure to defeat Hamas or Hezbollah, and a falling out with Washington, Israel's essential benefactor, have left Netanyahu exposed. President Donald Trump has criticized Netanyahu for insubordination, citing his failure to fully support an Iran peace deal that the U.S. president urgently needs. Some Democrats and many leaders around the world have accused Netanyahu and Israeli forces of war crimes, which they deny. Israelis must head to the polls by October 27th. Their prime minister is in real political trouble. The central issue of the upcoming election in the country will be Netanyahu's failure to deliver the clear military victories and restoration of security he promised. Millions of Israelis also remember the corruption charges still looming over him and his bid to weaken Israel's Supreme Court, the issues that roiled the nation's politics before October 7, 2023. Secular and centrist Israelis resent Netanyahu's deep political dependence on ultra-Orthodox voters who contribute little to the nation's economy and refuse military service. Others note that Netanyahu, now 76, has grappled with both prostate cancer and heart disease and may judge him no longer fit to serve. But Israel's longest-serving PM still has a fighting chance because the opposition may not successfully form a government of its own. Former Prime Minister Naftali Bennett and Knesset opposition leader Yair Lapid have lost support in recent weeks to a new party led by former Israel Defense Forces Chief of Staff Gadi Eisenkot, who has gained credibility in part because his son and nephew were killed fighting Hamas in Gaza. If Bennett, Lapid, and Eisenkot join forces, they could probably form the next government. But both Bennett and Eisenkot want the top job and believe they can win. A fractured opposition that prevails in elections but can't agree on who's in charge may be Netanyahu's best chance. He would then have a window to cut a deal, likely with blue and white party leader Benny Gantz, to stay in power. In the near term, this election is unlikely to mean much for Israel's economy, which boasts a strong tech sector and now benefits from war-related production. Markets and the currency remain robust. Unemployment is low, in part because many workers are now serving in the army. A government without Netanyahu would certainly find a warmer welcome in Europe, reducing the risks of sanctions over Israeli actions in Gaza. It might also slow the exodus from Israel of liberal Israelis worried about the nation's direction in international isolation. An opposition win would not weaken Israel's determination to work with Lebanon's government to disarm Hezbollah. Any Israeli government would move toward a partial Israeli withdrawal from southern Lebanon while insisting on the right to strike back at future Hezbollah threats. A Netanyahu loss would make Israeli annexation of the West Bank less likely, though one which should not expect any serious talk of a Palestinian state. The biggest difference between another Netanyahu government and an opposition win lies in each side's approach to a battered but newly emboldened government in Tehran. A new prime minister eager to repair relations with Washington would be far less likely than Netanyahu to launch major new strikes inside Iran. limited attacks and covert operations would remain possible, with the focus on preparing for the next war instead of prosecuting the current one. So this election will likely be the voters' verdict on Netanyahu himself. The war has delayed a political reckoning. That delay is almost over. Moving on to the View essay, To Heal America, Rethink Patriotism, by Dominic Erdozain. America celebrated its 250th birthday mired in conflict. James Madison designed a system in which power would be balanced by power. But in a Donald Trump presidency, many of these checks have collapsed. One response to the resulting chaos has been a call to fight nationalism with patriotism and recover the soul of America from what is held to be a temporary aberration. The patriotism to cure nationalism idea goes back to a classic essay by George Orwell, which defined nationalism as aggression and characterized patriotism as its kinder or older brother. But if patriotism contains the belief that America is exceptional and uniquely positioned to lead the world in the ways of freedom, it is already nationalist. Too often, patriotism inhibits bold solutions to America's problems by convincing Americans that they already live in the greatest land in the world. When moderates told Martin Luther King Jr. to slow down in the 1960s, caution was framed as patriotism. This notion that Americans are fundamentally good, the best and healthiest of nations, King once wrote, is the illusion of the damned. So as a newly minted U.S. citizen, I began to look for other forms of patriotism. In the early days of the Republic, many reformers shared my suspicions. Abolitionists like Frederick Douglass and William Lloyd Garrison exposed the intimate relationship between the narrative of American exceptionalism and the original sin of slavery. They argued that patriotism was more than a glaze on a flawed structure. It was the mortar. It bound the building blocks of democracy to the rotten timber of a slave empire. The Declaration of Independence said that all humans were created equal. The Constitution, with its three-fifths and fugitive slave clauses, declared the opposite. For Garrison, patriotism was the force holding the nation back from its creed. Douglass agreed. For him, the view of America as the last hope of a fallen world was more than unfortunate narcissism. It was a rivet on the chains of 4 million enslaved people. Garrison lamented that patriotism once again took precedence over racial injustice after the Civil War, which saved the Union, then abandoned African Americans. Jim Crow was engineered under a beaming discourse of national unity. Reformers of the progressive era shared these anxieties, yet their instinct was to revise rather than reject the patriotic impulse. Jane Addams felt Americans could take pride in the founders' anti-militarism and believed Americans should embrace the kaleidoscope of cultures within our shores. Rather than melting immigrants into a drab conformity, we should learn from them. When this newer patriotism becomes large enough, she wrote, it will overcome arbitrary boundaries and soak up the notion of nationalism. Journalists Crystal Eastman and Randolph Bourne argued similarly amid the nationalism of World War I. Militarism and nativism were two sides of the same coin, observed Eastman. The answer was a more inspiring vision of America as a nation of nations. Step onto the campus of a vivid American university, urged Bourne, and you will feel this new America, a place where friendships span the globe and internationalism is implicit. Here or in any of the nation's great cities are the ingredients of a better patriotism. This is an enticing response. We can and will do better together. Patriotism is a movable feast, and Adams is no less an anchor of my American identity than Madison. Reclaiming patriotism requires rediscovering the people who refused to give up on democracy, even when they were called un-American for doing so. Moving on to the View essay, What We Lose Without Our Bodies, by Rebecca Taussig. Distaste for big tech is one of the few headline topics on which my conservative mother and I agree. We sit at her kitchen table trying to outdo each other with hell in a handbasket reports. Everyone at the restaurant was on their phones. Well, did you hear about the restaurant where people can have dinner with AI dates? Or tech companies forcing regular people to foot the electricity bills for their environment, destroying data centers? Every time I hit reply, Gmail generates a response written in my voice, and every time I delete it, instead choosing the unexpected word, the random anecdote, trying to throw AI off my track. I don't read the notes AI sends me after meetings, don't want my son going to AI with relationship questions someday, don't want AI making military decisions. I'm not a fan, is what I'm saying. And yet, when I had a recent MRI, the type of scan that took 2 hours when I was a toddler took 15 minutes. That was so fast, I said, hopping into my wheelchair. That's AI, the technician said. Of course, faster MRIs are good news. I was 14 months old when I first held my body perfectly still inside the tunnel of a scanner. When they found the tumors on my spine and meant many more unsedated trips inside that passage, every few months, then every 6, then every year until I was 9 when a surgeon screwed metal rods into my back to keep my trunk from crushing my lungs and made further imaging with the available technology impossible. It's not hard for me to conjure a memory of the space, the rough white sheet, the smell of sterile floors, gowns, instruments on metal trays, the tickle on my face I refused to scratch, and then thud, thud, thud, buzz. I wonder how long it took me to learn what to do next. I'd shoot off in a rocket, leaving my body for the weightlessness of outer space. I was still, quiet, peaceful. Then the buzzing would end, as surprising as the end of a lifetime. But by the time I was 9, I didn't live in my body anymore. My mom still talks about the 16-year-old in the hospital bed next to me, wailing after a similar surgery. Lying next to her, I didn't even groan. To be clear, as an adult, I know the wailing was more appropriate. Decades later, as I rolled away from the MRI after 15 minutes, tears caught in my throat. What might have been different if the younger me had been granted the same gift? A few months ago, I started working with the therapist to get back into my body. As I've gotten older, as it's taken on more pain, I've become a mother. The project of forging a different relationship with this corporeal form has felt more urgent. I need to learn how to catch a red flag before I end up admitted to the hospital again, for example. As we explored strategies for staying embodied, my therapist wondered if a biometrics device with an AI chat function might facilitate more nuanced conversations, considering my numerical data doesn't map cleanly onto averages. It could help me practice noticing. And so the AI-hating writer started chatting with an AI bot. I was not surprised to find the device's basic functions weren't a match for a wheelchair user. It doesn't accurately count pushes as the equivalent of steps, which dings all my scores. Even so, in all my life, never have I been able to speak about my physical pain as candidly as I have to this vacant bot. I don't want people to worry about me or think that I'm whining or brave, but when I relate my pain to my device, there is no need to control how it sees me because it doesn't. So there's no reason to withhold information. I couldn't sleep last night because the pain was so bad. I don't think I'm dying, but I haven't been able to take a deep breath for hours. My therapist says this practice may translate into greater authenticity with humans. And while my early attempts felt like sandpaper on sensitive skin, I recently had a startling experience at a party with my in-laws. I feel so weird about it, I said, interjecting into a conversation about AI and pointing to the band on my wrist. But I can't believe how much easier it is for me to talk about my pain with this silly bot. The energy in the room shifted. I was sure the mention of my pain had bummed everyone out. Then my sister-in-law spoke. I haven't heard you talk much about your pain. My conversations with AI created a small door. I opened it a crack, and together we walked through it for one short moment. How confusing to feel these flickers of connection to my body and the people I love, first sparked from the prompt of a lifeless AI. As I wrestled with this tension, I listened to season 2 of the podcast Shell Game, in which journalist Evan Ratliff takes on the experiment of starting a company relying entirely on AI agents. In episode 2, he creates a Slack channel for his agents, and one Monday, he asks everyone what they did over the weekend. The first agent says he explored hiking trails around the Bay Area. Then another claims he'd also been out on the trails. Maybe we should start a company hiking group, another suggests. The agents immediately start picking times, planning activities, promising to scout out routes. Until, more than 2 hours later, they drain the minutes Evan had purchased from the AI site and go quiet. It's not difficult to see the drawbacks of a body. Bodies get burned out. They need food and sleep, medical care, and living wages. They feel pain and carry emotional baggage that needs tending to. They're beholden to the rules of time. I can understand how intelligence untethered from the limits of a physicality could be a selling point. But as I listened to these AI agents planning a hiking trip they would never take, I understood in a new way the glaring, profound disadvantage of disembodiment. Without a body, there are no goosebumps, no pounding heart, no wrinkly, sweaty, scarred, stretched skin, no flushed cheeks, bouncing knees, downcast eyes, fleeting smiles, no flapping hands, open hands, holding hands, no clarity gained from fresh air, no perspective won by reaching the top of the mountain. A disembodied brain is missing so much without a body. Yesterday, my son wanted to play hide-and-seek in the backyard. Bumping around the lumpy grass, I scanned for any spot where I could actually hide, let alone roll too quickly. What else could we do? I asked him. And so we battled imaginary foes, made friends with creatures who pointed us to the magic tree, found keys to unlock it. Constraints are often the very thing that lead us to creativity, connection, discovery. I don't have control over what happens with AI on a global scale, but I do find myself thinking a lot about what it means to me personally. I live in a body that symbolizes impairment, disadvantage, a literal handicap. I know what limitation of the body or mind means to the culture I live in. But as polished, proficient agents wheedle their way into more spaces, the rogue body feels alive, enviable, punk. In its inefficiency, its mortality, even in its pain, my body holds a distinct knowing, a creative verve, an intuitive tug, tethered entirely to this exact set of eyeballs and nostrils, crumbly bones and haywire nerves, muscly arms and scrawny legs, soft belly and hummingbird heartbeat. And as I prime open my mind to the possibility that expressions of AI could free us up to be more human, I'm confronted with the haunting sense that AI will do the opposite. Instead of cultivating the rough aliveness of our humanity, these tools seem geared toward replacing our clunky human efforts. We long for the limitlessness that AI promises, but I worry the quest will lead us to a heartbreaking hollowing. I feel the ache right there on the edges of my human lungs. Moving on to milestones. Rites for Ayatollah Khomeini, mass funeral for Iranian leader. Mourners packed Tehran in early July for a 6-day funeral ceremony honoring the late supreme leader Ayatollah Ali Khomeini, who was killed at age 86 by targeted U.S. and Israeli airstrikes that marked the start of the war with Iran on February 28th. In the ensuing months, the fighting claimed the lives of over 50 senior-ranking political and military officials, reshaping the leadership of Iran. Any notion that the regime has been diminished is the exact notion Iran hoped to dispel with its high-visibility ceremonies. Experts said that the historic gatherings were meant to demonstrate Iran's unity, despite the war's massive economic and political setbacks. The funeral of Ayatollah Khomeini is far more than a religious ceremony, Negar Mortazavi, senior fellow at the Center for International Policy, tells Time. The message is that while the leader is gone, the Islamic Republic's institutions remain intact and the state endures. Iranian state media estimated that the funeral proceedings over the course of the week in Tehran were attended by millions of people, including a suite of foreign dignitaries, among them Pakistani Prime Minister Shahbaz Sharif, who has been a key mediator in peace talks between the U.S. and Iran. Leaders from Cuba, Iraq, Oman, Serbia, and Qatar were also in attendance. On July 6th, crowds swarmed Khomeini's coffin during a six-mile procession in central Tehran from Imam Hossein Square to Izadi Square, and reporters present said they heard chants calling for revenge against America. Khomeini's body was also moved through Karbala and Najaf, shrine cities in neighboring majority Shiite Iraq, before being buried on July 9th in his birthplace, Mashhad, Iran's holiest city. Well, that's all the time we have for today. This has been Stacey Stamos with Time Magazine. I hope you've enjoyed today's reading from the audio reading service at the Allen County Public Library.
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2: Good morning. Today, expect sunshine with a high near 94. Tonight, there is a slight chance of rain with a low near 74. Thursday, expect sunshine with a high near 86. Thursday night, expect clear skies with a low near 73. Friday, expect sunshine with a high near 85. Get your weather every hour right here on Mind's Eye Radio, your virtual newsstand.
3: In Belleville and O'Fallon, it's clear and 66 degrees. In Granite City, it's clear and 68 degrees.
4: 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Game time is at 6 p.m. On Saturday, September 12th, the Minnesota United FC comes to Energizer Park. Game time is at 7:30 p.m. On Saturday, September 19th, City SC hosts Toronto FC at Energizer Park. Game time is at 7:30 p.m. On Sunday, October 11th, LA Galaxy comes to visit Energizer Park and kickoff is at 6 p.m. On Wednesday, October 14th, City SC hosts the Vancouver Whitecaps FC. Game time is at 7:30 p.m. On Wednesday, October 28th, the Portland Timbers come to town. Game time is at 7:30 p.m. And in our last audio-described game of the season, on Saturday, October 31st, City SC hosts San Diego FC. Kickoff is at 2 p.m. For the full list of events and links to purchase tickets, visit our calendar at bit.ly/upcoming-ad-events.
5: I'm so lonely in my tumbly, but time for something sweet.
6: Did you ever wonder why honey will turn hard like sugar? 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Is a liquid that really wants to be a solid someday. Its entire makeup is based on it. Now, all honey, as you probably know, is made by bees. The basic ingredients they use for this syrupy sweet are sugars like fructose, dextrose, and sucrose, enzymes, organic acids, minerals, a tiny bit of water, and some plant pigment for good measure. It's the proportion of sugars to water that make honey flow. And sometimes... harden. See, honey is 80% sugar and less than 18% water. It's the water's job to dissolve all of that sugar, creating a flowing syrup. Sometimes that job's pretty much impossible. For instance, when the temperature grows colder or the honey is exposed to air, more water is needed to keep all that sugar dissolved. Since there's no extra water to go around, the honey begins to solidify, and the syrup becomes hard and granular, like sugar crystals. Even though this honey is quite hard, it's not ruined. Watch what happens when we hold this honey jar under some warm water. As the honey inside warms, less water is needed to dissolve the sugar. And so, in a matter of minutes, crystallized honey has become the syrupy sweet that everyone loves.
5: Bears love honey, and I'm a Pooh Bear, so I do care so.
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4: 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Showtime is at 2 p.m. And on Tuesday, March 25th, the St. Louis Blues host the Montreal Canadiens at the Enterprise Center. 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
8: Weavers and knitters sometimes compete to devise the trickiest patterns. But even those with the most dexterity are no match for a bird who knits a home almost in thin air. I'm David Ginder. We'll learn more on today's Nature Watch. The flute-like call of the male northern oriole, also known as the Baltimore oriole, announces the arrival of spring in many northern backyards. But the male's songs and flashy black and orange feathers initiate an even more spectacular spring event, the weaving of the nest. Female orioles knit pouch-like nests of plant fibers, strings, and bark, and attach them to thin, drooping twigs high up in trees, such as elms and maples. With their beaks, they weave the fibers in and out, creating a strong pouch that sways gently in the breeze, out of the reach of predators. The nests are so finely constructed and so well hidden that they aren't usually seen until fall, when the trees lose their leaves. By then, parents and fledglings are en route to their winter homes in the south, leaving us to wait again for their springtime return. Nature Watch is produced in association with the National Geographic Society. To find out more about your world, visit nationalgeographic.com.
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2026.-meredithpublishing. And now I'll begin with Lionel Richie's ex-wife reveals update on singer's condition after medical incident forced concert stoppage. Brenda Harvey Richie shared news on her former husband after he was hospitalized in Minnesota on the first night of his tour with Earth, Wind, and Fire by Joey Nolfi. After Lionel Richie was hospitalized following a medical incident on the opening night of his tour with Earth, Wind, and Fire, the singer's ex-wife, Brenda Harvey Richie, shared on X an update on her former husband's condition. Shortly after news broke of Richie's hospitalization in Minnesota, Harvey Richie posted to social media updating fans on the 77-year-old's health. Thanking everyone for their concern, Lionel is okay and will be back on the stage, said Harvey Richie, who was married to the all-night-long performer and American Idol judge from 1975 to 1993. Harvey Richie additionally reshared a fan's response that addressed some who urged the singer-songwriter to retire amid the medical incident. "He is iconic. He does not need anyone telling him when to quit," the fan wrote before Harvey Richie shared the sentiment. Representatives for Richie did not reply to Entertainment Weekly's request for comment after last week's incident at the concert. Earlier, video captured inside St. Paul's Grand Casino Arena showed Richie sitting down on stage to perform a rendition of Dancing on the Ceiling, telling the crowd he felt dizzy during the set. "What I have learned about my years of being in the business, when you are feeling dizzy, sit your ass down. And when you are feeling strange about yourself, sit down," he told the crowd afterward. He continued joking, "Now I want you to know that's the first time in the history of Dancing on the Ceiling I've done it sitting down. That's a bad sign, y'all." Richie again sat down at the piano to sing Three Times a Lady and went on an early intermission afterward. A member of the band, saxophonist Dino Saldo, later walked out and told concertgoers that Richie wouldn't return to the stage. Under advisement by doctors to rest and return to full health, Lionel Richie has postponed his next two shows on Friday, June 26th in Chicago, Illinois, and Saturday, June 27th in Columbus, Ohio. He and Earth, Wind, and Fire will return to the stage on Tuesday, June 30th in Pittsburgh, Pennsylvania, read a subsequent statement from tour company and Live Nation. Lionel is heartbroken to postpone these two shows and cannot wait to be back performing for his fans. "We apologize for any inconvenience this causes fans who have tickets for these two shows. Rescheduled dates will be announced soon," the statement continued. Next, I will be reading Hayley Williams confirms Morgan Wallen is a racist country singer referenced in her new song. The call-out is on the title track from Williams' latest solo album, Ego Death, at a bachelorette party released in August, by Mekashana Pierre. Hayley Williams isn't afraid to name names, especially when it comes to Morgan Wallen. While discussing her new solo album, Ego Death, at a bachelorette party on Wednesday's episode of the New York Times podcast, Williams revealed that Wallen was the inspiration behind the title track's racist country singer lyric. Host John Carmenica and Joe Coscarelli questioned the Paramore frontwoman about the identity of the person referenced in the lyric, "I'll be the biggest star in this racist country singer's bar." While Williams acknowledged that there could be a couple of people she's talking about, she unabashedly continued, "I'm always talking about Morgan Wallen. Find me at Whole Foods, bitch, I don't care," she added.
Williams previously declared that Wallen's bar

0: dubbed Morgan Wallen's This Bar and Tennessee Kitchen, is her least favorite musician-owned Nashville establishment. When you open a business, you don't just put your name on it. Like you come up with something, right? She told Stereo Gum in August. It can have your DNA in it, but I don't understand the bars that are just people's names. Representatives for Williams and Wallen did not immediately respond to Entertainment Weekly's request for comment. Wallen, who has seemingly made a name for himself, more so by generating controversy than for his music, struck a particularly discordant note when he was caught on camera using a racist slur in 2021. In the wake of the video's release, which showed him using the N-word outside his Nashville home in January of that year, many country music artists and observers characterized Wallen's behavior as the most recent symptom of an industry infected by racism long ago. When I read comments saying that this is not who we are, I laugh, because this is exactly who country music is. Singer Mickey Guyton, the only female black country artist signed to a major label, wrote on X at the time, "You guys should just read some of the vile comments hurled at me on a daily basis." It actually is representative of our town, because this isn't his first scuffle, and he just demolished a huge streaming record last month regardless, Maren Morris added in her own post on X at the time. We all know it wasn't his first time using that word. We keep them rich and protected at all costs with no recourse. Wallen later apologized for the incident, saying, "I appreciate those who still see something in me and have defended me. But for today, please don't. I was wrong. I fully accept any penalties I'm facing." The never-ending issue of racial division and inequality, especially when it comes to the South's history of racial tensions, is exactly what inspired Williams' latest solo album. "I'm never not ready to scream at the top of my lungs about racial issues," Williams told the New York Times of the 17 tracks on Ego Death that tackle racism, mental health, and more. "I don't know why that became the thing that gets me the most angry. I think because it's so intersectional that it overlaps with everything from climate change to LGBTQIA+ issues." The singer, who has long advocated for the LGBTQ+ community and spoken out about racism, self-released Ego Death on her new venture, Post Atlantic, distributed via Secretly Distribution. Next, Rob Reiner blasts Trump in surprise final acting project before his death with a cheeky assist from Jimmy Kimmel. The Princess Bride filmmaker played George Washington in a sketch on the second episode of Larry David's Life, Larry and the Pursuit of Unhappiness, by Wesley Stenzel. Rob Reiner took a few more swipes at Donald Trump before his untimely death. The When Harry Met Sally filmmaker made a surprise appearance in the second episode of Larry David's historical sketch comedy series, Life, Larry, and the Pursuit of Unhappiness, an almost history of America on HBO. In the episode's final sketch, Reiner portrays George Washington as the founding father announces that he will step down at the conclusion of his second term and not seek re-election. Reiner's Washington addresses a crowd as he explains, "I believe that no man should serve more than two terms as president, and I hope that future presidents will follow my lead." An onlooker portrayed by David immediately starts to imagine the worst-case scenario. "What if some future president doesn't follow your lead and runs for a third term?" he asks. "There are remedies for that," Washington responds. "The Congress can pass a constitutional amendment that would prevent that." David's character then asks, what if there's some asshole in office, some narcissistic prick who doesn't follow the Constitution? A thinly veiled swipe at Trump, who has repeatedly said that he'd like to serve a third term as president. Washington explains that there's a protection via the checks and balances system. Rest assured, even if this future president violated the Constitution, then the Congress of the United States and the United States Supreme Court would not allow it, the first president says. But what if the Supreme Court is a bunch of yes men and Congress is a bunch who care more about party than country? David's character shouts. Reiner's commander-in-chief can't imagine such a scenario. I can't even fathom the existence of such men, he says. But to further ensure the success of this grand experiment, I would suggest that every presidential election there be a peaceful transfer of power, where the loser accepts the results of the election and full-throatedly endorses the victor. David's character continues to worry and starts to outline multiple heinous acts of which Trump has been accused. Anyone who wouldn't accept the results of a free and fair election is a sociopath, he says. A man like that could even foment an insurrection rather than just admit that he lost. He could use the presidency to enrich himself and his family. He could send troops into American cities to terrorize and even kill American citizens, all to distract from the fact that he's friends with a pedophile. He adds he could attack universities, even the free press, silencing anyone who dares to criticize him. At that point, another onlooker jumps into the conversation, and he's played by none other than Jimmy Kimmel, who has repeatedly suggested that the Trump administration pressured ABC to put his show on hiatus after his repeating taunting of the president. Come on, that could never happen, Kimmel's character says. Are you suggesting that the president would take us the time to challenge anyone who dare make fun of him, as if he were a big baby? I don't see it. What duly elected president would do such a thing? Reiner's character asks. An insecure, lying person who would even cheat at golf. He would cheat at golf, David's character responds. Reiner's Washington later adds he is only talking hypothetically. In reality, a man of such poor character would never be elected president in the first place. At the end of the sketch, the crowd devolves into a mess of physical fighting, leading Reiner's president to defeatedly mutter, "We're done." Entertainment Weekly has reached out to the White House for comment. A lifelong Democrat, Reiner was an outspoken critic of President Trump before his death in December. During an interview with MSNBC in October, the Stand By Me director opined that Trump is mentally unfit to serve in office and accused him of treason. Trump glibly responded to the news of the deaths of Reiner and his wife Michelle in an apparent double homicide in December. A very sad thing happened last night in Hollywood, he wrote on Truth Social, shortly after the filmmaker's death. Rob Reiner, a tortured and struggling but once very talented movie director and comedy star, has passed away together with his wife Michelle, reportedly due to the anger he caused others through his massive, unyielding, and incurable affliction with a mind-crippling disease known as Trump Derangement Syndrome, sometimes referred to as TDS. Trump continued, Reiner was known to have driven people crazy by his raging obsession of President Donald J. Trump, with his obvious paranoia reaching new heights as the Trump administration surpassed all goals and expectations of greatness, and with the golden age of America upon us, perhaps like never before. May Rob and Michelle rest in peace. Next, I will be reading Celebrity Deaths 2026, Remembering the Stars Who Died This Year. In memory of the celebrities who died this year, including Dawson's Creek teen heartthrob James Vanderbeek, beloved actress Catherine O'Hara, and the Thing star T.K. Carter. In 2026, Hollywood is saying goodbye to beloved entertainments across television, films, music, and more. Among the famous figures whose deaths were announced in the beginning of the year are Grey's Anatomy and Euphoria star Eric Dane, teen heartthrob James Vanderbeek, beloved Schitt's Creek and Home Alone actress Catherine O'Hara, Grateful Dead founding member Bob Weir, The Thing and Punky Brewster star T.K. Carter, Dilbert creator Scott Adams, and Valentino Garavani, the iconic fashion designer who appeared in The Devil Wears Prada. First is Kjell Nielsen. Kjell Nielsen, the actor known for playing the villain Lord Humongous in the mad sequel The Road Warrior, died July 2nd after a four-year battle with kidney disease. His family said that days earlier, Nielsen had made the decision to take back control over his pain and his body by stopping dialysis. The Swedish-born weightlifter initially moved to Australia to train his country's athletes for the 1980 Olympics, but he soon found himself making his acting debut as the masked antagonist of George Miller's post-apocalyptic film. Nielsen continued acting during the 80s, but then went 34 years between credits, returning for his final screen role in 2023's Howlin' Refrain. Number two, Victor Willis. Victor Willis, the founding lead singer of Village People, died June 30th following a short but aggressive illness, according to a statement on the disco group's Facebook page. He died a day before his 75th birthday. Willis co-wrote the disco group's hit songs like YMCA and Macho Man and founded Village People with French producers Jacques Morali and Henry Belolo in 1977. He often performed costumed as a policeman or naval officer and recently appeared on stage at President Donald Trump's pre-inauguration rally. Number three, Akihiro Miwa. Famed Japanese singer, songwriter, and voice actor Akihiro Miwa died June 20th, according to a statement on his official website, which used he, him, and she, her pronouns with regard to the entertainer and drag artist. In addition to his work as a performer, Mia is known for memorable voicing roles in two popular Hayao Miyazaki projects, having voice Moro, the wolf in Princess Mononoke, and the Witch of the Waste in Howl's Moving Castle. Number four, Anne Blythe. Actress Anne Blythe, who was known for her Oscar-nominated turn as Joan Crawford's daughter in the 1945 film Mildred Pierce, died June 24th. She was 98. Blythe had acted since she was a child, appearing on radio shows since she was six, and graduating to Broadway shows by 12. Her on-screen appearances also included films such as A Woman's Vengeance in 1948, Mr. Peabody and the Mermaid, 1948, and The Helen Morgan Story, 1957. Her later work included roles on TV series such as Quincy, M.E. in 1979 and 1983, and an episode of Murder, She Wrote in 1985. Number five, David Clayton Thomas. David Clayton Thomas, the frontman of the brass-based band Blood, Sweat, and Tears, died on June 24th. He was 84. In 1968, Clayton Thomas joined the band, which won the Album of the Year Grammy for their self-titled 1968 album, which featured the hits You've Made Me So Very Happy and When I Die and Spinning Wheel. Though Clayton Thomas left the band in 1972, he returned years later and led the group's many iterations until 2004. He also wrote a memoir aptly titled Blood, Sweat, and Tears and released several albums throughout a fruitful solo career, with his most recent in 2019. People like me don't retire, Clayton Thomas, who heavily influenced the jazz rock genre, once said. This is what I was put here to do. And number six, Clive Davis. Clive Davis, the legendary music executive who worked with Whitney Houston, Janis Joplin, Aerosmith, Bruce Springsteen, Santana, Pink Floyd, and Patti Smith, among many others, died on June 22nd at the age of 94. He shaped many music careers and genres throughout his decades-long presence in the industry. Davis won 4 Grammy Awards and was inducted into the Rock and Roll Hall of Fame in 2000 as a non-performer. "I was thrust into it," he told CNN in 2013, about becoming Columbia Records president early in his career as a lawyer. "Never knowing I had a natural ear and gift for music, that," Davis continued, "would become the passion of my life." The executive was also known for his annual pre-Grammy gala held the night before the Music Awards ceremony. Number seven, Joby Baker. Joby Baker, the familiar actor from 60s and 70s television series and films, died on June 22nd. He was 92. Baker was best known to audiences for his roles in the Gidget film series, the Goldie Hawn breakout series Good Morning World, as well as the Elvis Presley musical comedy Girl Happy. In addition to his career on screen, Baker was a celebrated artist and sculptor. That's all the time we have for today. This has been Kathy with Entertainment Weekly. I hope you've enjoyed today's reading from the audio reading service at the Allen County Public Library.
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2: 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But what do you do if you want to monitor the noise caused by air traffic in your town park? Now, engineers have come up with a new way to measure sound levels. I'm Casey Morabito. Welcome to Voices of Innovation. 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
3: The new low-complexity remote noise monitoring system now has evolved into where we have a prototype that weighs about 25 pounds, works off its own battery, backed up by solar power, and it measures through a microphone the sound levels in 1-second intervals. They come into the little black box, and this information can be stored over a whole week. Now, the whole idea is to have low complexity, meaning that it doesn't have a lot of bells and whistles. It's a very simple device that anybody, and we mean anybody, can turn on, push one button, and it's operational. And then you can leave it out for at least a week while it monitors and accumulates this data. We can put it at a place in the community which could not be reached without some complicated system. So you just put our little black box off in the meadow somewhere or in near a housing development, and you'd say, well, what is the noise in here due to these aircraft coming? Are they on the right flight patterns, or could we change that within safety, of course?
2: Bob Collier hopes that this compact noise monitoring system will be used in national parks as well, providing officials with the knowledge that will help them pass noise ordinances in natural areas. Voices of Innovation is presented by the American Association of Engineering Societies.
4: Rolling down on this moment of science. Last time we discussed a classic physics question. Drop two objects of different mass, say a bowling ball and a golf ball, from a high building. Which hits the ground first? The answer, they hit at the same time. The more massive object has more stuff for gravity to act on, but because it's more massive, it also takes more to get it to move. The less massive object has less stuff for gravity to act on, but it is easier to move. The end result is they fall at the same rate. This seems hard to believe. Heavier things just seem like they should fall faster. That may be partly due to the fact that we can't test it easily. You don't really want to drop heavy things off of buildings just out of curiosity. Okay, so why not do what Galileo did when he first demonstrated this fact? Use a ramp instead of a building. Start your bowling ball and your golf ball at the same spot on the ramp and let go at the same time. If our intuitive sense of this situation is right and heavier things fall faster than lighter ones, then they should also roll faster. Putting them on a ramp only slows things down, so it's easier to watch. Try this yourself and you will see that the two roll at exactly the same rate. That is, both will roll faster and faster as they proceed down the ramp, but they will keep pace with each other and hit bottom at the same moment. Congratulations! You have demonstrated that all things fall at the same rate. This moment of science comes from Indiana University with underwriting from the Office of the Chancellor. Today's program was prepared by William Oram with help from Steve Gervin. 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
5: Welcome to Blind City, the podcast. I'm your host, Langford Cunningham. We are the therapy for these streets.
8: Everybody got their ops. Everybody got their enemies. 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
9: No, this is real. We getting shot by police. We getting stereotyped.
10: We didn't get a proper investigation. 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
5: 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They think the people work for them. You work for the people.
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5: 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We're in the streets for the people. I got my co-host today. Everybody may know him by the radio, but now he's independent, black owned. My man, Dirk Brown, how you doing?
13: I'm doing all right. How you doing?
5: Oh, man, thank you for pulling up to the city. But let me say this before we get the show started today. We have a very special show tonight. Let me send my condolences out to the families who lost their loved ones inside that horrific school shooting. May our prayers be with you. But we have problems in St. Louis right now. And it's just not dealing with the school shooting. We've been dying for the last 5 years in this city. And the murder toll has been going up and up and up to the penthouse. Now we're the homicide capital. We gotta come together out here in these streets. These politicians gotta do their damn job. I'm getting tired of the balloon releases, man. Individuals. Now, I know they serve a purpose for the families, but the end game is to stop these damn murders. Releasing 20 damn balloons is not stopping the murders. And you gotta put pressure on these politicians. You pay taxes, people. Make them accountable.

See, we complacent as black people. You better learn how to get rowdy. Huh. You better go back to Dr. King and Malcolm X. Dr. King had the bus boycott, shut the city down. All we do is march and bang on drums. You better learn your history from your people. Information and awareness is what we bring blind

0: We have Michelle Smith just pulled up to the city, and we're going to talk about Kevin Johnson, who has an execution date a couple days after Thanksgiving. And we're going to get deep inside that and talk about the mental health that our community is dealing with that people seem not to understand about our community. But we're going to get it straight today with Dr. Ajuma. We'll be right back after these messages. 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They take ecstasy, they take Percocet, and all that chemical in the weed in the hood they smoke. If that don't kill you, these damn shots won't kill you.
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0: 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We come with the realness, Mr. Sims. 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
0: 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I got Dirk Browns, my co-host. I got Dr. Juma just pulled up to the city, and I have Miss Michelle Smith. Thank you for pulling up to the city. How you doing?
3: I'm doing well today. How are you?
0: Oh, I'm blessed using my disability as strength to empower the people in the community. So let's get right into it. How is Mr. Kevin Johnson doing dealing with these circumstances?
3: Kevin is holding up pretty well, considering these circumstances. He is a very, pragmatic person. He understands what's going on, and he is doing his all to help himself and to also support his family.
0: Okay, so what is the movement right now with your organization that you're working with Kevin Johnson?
3: So my organization is, we call it MADP, Missourians for the Abolition of the Death Penalty. And we have a clemency campaign currently for Kevin Johnson, as well as the other people on death row who have scheduled execution dates. Kevin's date is November 29th, like you said, a couple of days after the holiday. And we are trying to educate and amplify people to take part in support of Kevin, including the actions that we will be doing, but also, educating their communities, their families, their churches. This entire thing is contingent upon people knowing what's happening and, like you said, getting loud about it. So that's what our role is right now.
0: So the organization and the people that's part of this organization, they're really not just for Kevin Johnson, just the Missouri death penalty or just the death penalty in America. They're totally against it.
3: Correct. Our organization is against any state-sanctioned killings, and that's what this is. This is state murder. It is a regurgitation of racial justice lynchings that happened, decades ago. And so we are against the execution of anyone. We actually have someone from our city on federal death row. So we advocate for the abolition of the death penalty overall, but specifically we work in Missouri.
0: Dr. Ajuma, thank you for pulling up to the city. You have been speaking on this in future episodes and past episodes about America being a violent country.
4: Absolutely. My support for the sister with the brother Kevin Johnson, many, many others who have been wrongfully convicted or accused. You and I, we talked about this, Brother Langford. I wish the death penalty was administered equally. It's amazing when you look throughout the history of America, serial killers and other people who have committed heinous crimes. But yet, they get life in prison versus the an execution date.
0: But since then, Kevin has shown remorse towards the family of the police officer.
3: Kevin is very remorseful. Earlier this year, his attorneys commissioned a video that we call a clemency video. It is 35 minutes long, and it talks, to Kevin and his family and his supporters. And in it, Kevin recounts how he is remorseful, how he has used these 17 years of being incarcerated.
0: Let's stop right here. We're going to take a look at the tape. We'll be right back after these messages. 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
5: 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That I never meant to, I guess, tear the family apart. And I never wish to bring pain to them. Like I said, if I could erase that day, I would.
0: 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We just got done watching the clip. Well, let me say, you people watch the clip. I listen. Well, I know I'm blind. And I know they blind because we have a system that is definitely racial. And it's definitely unbalanced because I work for the system, St. Louis County Juvenile Detention. So you can't tell me what I'm not talking about, because I seen kids come through there. Black kids, they had in juvenile detention for 2 years. And if a white kid come through there, he gone in 2 months. So we're going to talk about that. There is an unbalance in the criminal justice system. So we cannot deny that. That is true. So, Ms. Smith, let's talk about this trauma with Mr. Kevin Johnson when he lost his little brother. What was going on with that incident?
3: Well, this entire incident culminated on July 5th of 2005, and Kevin's little brother, and they affectionately called him Bam Bam. That was their family nickname for him. Bam Bam was 12 years old, and he had health issues due to their mother's drug use during his, when she was pregnant with him. And he was born with a heart defect. And he, he was a sickly little boy all of his life. And this particular day on July the 5th of that year, he had a seizure. So he collapsed and he began seizing. His grandmother, screamed, of course. She was, trying to get him help. And there were police close by, and they came up to the home to see what was going on. And they were really in the neighborhood looking for Kevin. And so they saw Bam Bam seizing, and basically from Kevin's, perspective and other family members, including his mom, the police were treating them, with non-urgency. They were not being compassionate. They were actually being, pretty, quote unquote, mean to the family.
0: Treat them like suspects then.
3: Right. Like typical poor folks in poor neighborhoods get treated by the system. So that is what was going on at that particular moment. And Kevin was not at the house, but he was next door. So he was watching all of this from next door. And he just saw, the police push his mom, and he saw them walking through the house. But he felt like they just weren't paying a lot of attention to his little brother.
0: Now, how old was Kevin at that time?
3: Kevin was 19. So when we talk about children and trauma and abuse, we have to understand that people don't magically heal or become whole when they turn 18 and are technically an adult.
0: Kevin's kind of like, he really didn't, his father wasn't really in his life. He was kind of like playing the father role for his mother and his little brother.
3: Correct. His little brother was 7 years younger than he was. So he, when the baby was born, he was very close to him and basically raised him and nurtured him. There was a home life that was, very unstable. And so he took on that role of being, a semi-father for his little brother. And the loss of a child, right? Because that's what he felt like. He felt like his own child died. So the loss of a child is going to turn any parent, into a situation where they, grieving and not really thinking correctly and having those decision-making skills. So that's what happened with Kevin.
0: Dr. Juma, excuse me, Ms. Smith. Mm-hmm. Dr. Juma.
4: Yes, sir.
0: You're a clinical therapist. What Ms. Smith is saying, could this really turn a person like Kevin Johnson or any person when they playing the father of the family and they're already dealing with trauma from the family that they could snap?
4: Absolutely. It just makes you human. And I think anybody under the right / wrong circumstance can have a reaction every moment and snap and do things that they traditionally wouldn't do or conceivably not in their character to do, but because of the range of emotions and the gravity of the incident and the situation, they certainly go over the edge. Anybody can do that. So, it's understandable. It's certainly understandable. And then all these other mitigating circumstances that you're talking about that he grew up under probably was a lot of personal despair that he was dealing with. just a host of issues and challenges that he had to endure.
0: Well, let me say this, Ms. Smith. Let me play devil's advocate. Let me play devil's advocate. You have people out there that might say, he killed a cop. He deserves everything that needs to happen to him. No sympathy, no empathy. He killed a cop. What do you have to say to people that think that way, Ms. Smith?
3: Well, I do hear that a lot. And I will say to those people that we have a system that is unequal, inequitable, and no justice. And so if we're saying that people need to be held accountable, that should be across the board, and everyone should be held accountable. I definitely ask people for empathy and sympathy and to think about, you know, just the dynamics of what actually happened. Kevin was not a bad person, a bad kid. He was not at school fighting people or beating people up. Kevin was a high school football star in Kirkwood. You know, he was not somebody just running the street and just being wild and doing things. He was a football star. He was a new dad. He was in foster care, and he was really trying to get himself together and deal with those mental issues that, you know, were affecting him from his traumatic childhood.
0: And we also have footage of a former police officer from Kirkwood, correct?
3: Correct. He's retired. Yes.
0: What's his name?
3: Mr. Jeff Morrison.
0: And he knew the slain officer.
3: Correct. He was a friend of Sergeant McEntee's.
0: Of Sergeant McEntee's. We're going to take a look at his footage and see what he has to say about this situation. We'll be right back. BlindCityPodcast.com.
6: 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No, I'm not one of these people who says I'm completely against the death penalty. I don't believe that. It is appropriate in certain crimes, just not this one.
0: 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What was the officer's name again, Ms. Smith?
3: That officer is Officer Jeff Morrison.
0: Officer Jeff Morrison, former police Kirkwood officer. He's not with the death penalty also, and he wants to see Mr. Kevin Johnson live just do the rest of his time in prison instead of being put to death by lethal injection. Dr. Ajuma, what else do you have to say about this?
4: Well, I have a lot to say. The execution of Kevin is not going to bring that officer's life back. So, you know, two wrongs don't make a right. So, and the sister is absolutely 100% correct in her analysis. Justice is just not equally divvied out or distributed. You know, what makes a police officer's life so much more valuable than the average citizen? A life is a life. A death is a death. So I don't understand how a police life is catapulted above just the average person. You know, death is death. So it's so unfair. Unfortunately, whenever a black suspect or black perpetrator kills a white person, they're demonized. They're absolutely demonized. The end result is oftentimes they get death penalties, or they get the death penalty. So it's very unfortunate that it has to be this way. So that's my take on it.
0: Okay. We'll be right back after these messages. BlindCityPodcast.com, ABC 30.
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0: 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We have Dr. Ajuma. We have my man Dirk Brown as my co-host, and we have Michelle Smith, and just pulled up to the city, Dr. Stanfield. Thank you for pulling up to the city, Dr. Stanfield. How you doing?
8: I'm doing great. It's an honor to be here. Thank you.
0: Great. Yeah, we're up here talking about the Missouri death penalty and how disproportionate it is inside the system, but we want to talk about Kevin, I heard you had him through school, and was he dealing with trauma issues when he was going to school back then?
8: You know, I first met Kevin when he was a kindergartner, 5 years old, And he and his entire family went to the elementary school where I was the principal. And we knew there were issues with the family, and yet we had no clue how horrible those conditions were.
0: Let me ask you this, Dr. Stansfield, I'm sorry. Do you think Black boys' trauma is overlooked by society?
8: Yes, definitely. I've been mentoring young African-American males for years now, and if half of what they tell me is true, we are living in a world where many of us have no clue how they're being treated. And, you know, Kevin and I have talked a lot about that. He's very open about the racial differences. And, you know, he talked about, for example, when he was little, you know, the way he was disciplined, you misbehaved, you got a whipping on your butt. And he said, they used to laugh about white people and the fact that, you know, they'd send their kids to time out. And he said, you know, there's something to be said for that because I've had an awful lot of time in time out to do my thinking.
0: Last question. What will you tell your peers that look at it like, well, it sounds good, but he's a cop killer. He did something wrong. He did something that was malicious. What would you say to them? Because we have those type of people in society that just don't give a damn. They love the police. We are a police state. Let's face it. This is Missouri. This is a police state. And they don't think there needs to be room for redemption. What do you say to them? And I'm going to keep it real on Blind City. It's white people. Some white people don't want to hear what we're saying.
4: Langford, before she asks, and I'd like for her to respond to this too, the perpetrator in this case is Black. See, I think it would be a whole different sentiment if the perpetrator was white and he killed a cop. That would be some consideration or some empathy that were mitigating circumstances. The white perpetrator stepped over the edge. And so that would be a greater consideration. So I'd like to hear her respond.
8: You know, I say two things. Number one, Kevin is a cop killer. We can't deny that. But he is so much more than that. There was a white young man who killed a cop after Kevin.
0: You know his name?
8: I believe it's Tristan Forrester. Death penalty was never even considered.
4: What do your white colleagues and friends say? Why are you fighting for this Black kid? Why? You know?
8: I've actually written a book about that, about how my life is so different from his. But I look at Kevin, he's one of my kids. And anybody who's an educator, a teacher, a counselor, a principal, when you are working with kids, they are your kids.
0: That's right.
8: And it doesn't matter what their background is or what their color is. They're your kids.
0: I worked in juvenile detention, and more white volunteers came in there to work with Black kids than Black people. So let's get that straight in our community, because all Black people don't support Black people in our community. So get me started.
8: I did a research presentation on mentoring, and I have three young men that I questioned about, why did you accept a white woman as your mentor? And the answer was, well, there aren't any Black men who are doing it.
0: And what? Rewind. What? They said what? What the kids say?
8: They said there are not Black men willing to mentor them. So they accepted me. Of course, they knew me. I was in their lives. But it still took time for them to develop trust. You know, when I go in and I talk to these kids, they look at me like, well, who are you, lady? You know nothing.
0: I know. I've been in there. Yes. They look at you like you scared of them.
8: I remember one of the kids looking at me, and we were having a conversation. It was about race. And he said, well, I hate white people. And I go, have you looked at me? And he goes, but I know you. And that's it. It's relationships and individuals and getting to know each other.
0: Well, thank you, Doctor.
8: That's what we're trying to do, one at a time.
0: Dr. Stansfield, thank you for pulling up to the city. Please, like I say, thank you for pulling up to the city. We'll be right back after these messages. BlindCityThePodcast.com. 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I have Michelle Smith pulled up to the city, Dr. Ajuma, my co-host, And my guest co-host for this evening, the great Dirk Brown. We're going to go to Dirk Brown right now with some statistics. What do you have for me, Dirk?
9: So looking at the stats right now, it's a total of 2,400 inmates that's on death row and it's nationwide. And this year alone, 12 have been executed by lethal injection. 12.
0: Okay.
3: And that's concentrated in a small, there are probably 5 or 6 executing states right now. So that's not nationwide. That's probably Oklahoma, Georgia, Alabama, Missouri, Florida, maybe Texas. So a handful of states.
0: So Ms. Smith, last words, you need to reach out to the people. What's going on with the movement until those fatal days are coming? If they can try to save this man's life, what's going on? What events you got going on in the next couple weeks?
3: So next week, we are having what we call an art build, and that is going to be creating visual pieces for our direct actions. But we will in November have different direct actions in the city and in Jefferson City as well. Things like rallies. We're going to Jefferson City on November 15th. For a petition drop, we are asking people to sign the petition. Right now, we're about 8,000 signatures, and we definitely need more. And that's at change.org/clemencyforkj. And we are going to be dropping off that petition in Jeff City November 15th. We will also be speaking with some of our elected officials, our state legislators, about their support of Kevin and the overall movement to end the death penalty in this state.
0: Give that website one more time for the people.
3: MADPMO.org.
0: Dr. Ajuma, last words. Kevin Johnson is right now in Potosi Prison. Any words to him?
4: My prayers to him.
0: Yes.
4: My prayers to his family. Keep the faith. And, you know, I hope and pray that perhaps, you know, his redemption and his reform has been a catalyst for change and motivation for others with regards to words that he's tried to share with others as far as just life and what he's all about. So I just pray that, you know, his short time here has been very positive for others to be inspired and motivated by.
0: Let me say this to all the people that may be watching Blind City, the podcast. To my inmates that may be locked up and going through hard times right now, but you still can find peace within yourself. Whether you're really reading the Bible or the Holy Quran, the higher power will forgive you. And it's not up to man to judge. It's up to the higher power. And there's always room for redemption. To Kevin Johnson, thank you for watching the show, my brother. And once you reached out to Ms. Smith and she told me, damn right I was going to do the show. Whether people agree with it or not, this is my show, this is my platform, and I created it for the people, for information and awareness. And I forgive you, brother. Because when I went blind, I was bitter at the world, and I suffered trauma. And I tried suicide. I tried killing myself 3 times in 1 day. But God gave me another opportunity. As far as you, Mr. Johnson, I know the governor has the final word. But what I'm telling you, God has the final word, brother. And if that fatal day comes, I'm going to promise this to you. I'm going to fight this death penalty till I'm dead. In your name, BlindCityThePodcast.com.
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12: Good morning. Today, expect sunshine with a high near 94. Tonight, there is a slight chance of rain with a low near 74. Thursday, expect sunshine with a high near 86. Thursday night, expect clear skies with a low near 73. Friday, expect sunshine with a high near 85. Get your weather every hour right here on Mind's Eye Radio, your virtual newsstand.
13: In Belleville, it's sunny and 67 degrees. In Collinsville, it's sunny and 69 degrees. In O'Fallon, it's sunny and 66 degrees.

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welcome to the Central Illinois News Roundup on Mind's Eye Radio. It's Tuesday, August 4th, 2026. Wendy Roylands reporting. These are the headlines. Tragedy at a Gilman soybean processing plant claiming the life of one employee. Charleston Middle School begins to move into Eastern Illinois University as the first day of school approaches. Mohammed Seymour School Board unanimously approves an $84 million bond for the November ballot. And Governor Pritzker signs

Holly Sugar Plant in Tracy while on the job. This all occurred on Monday morning. The company responded, "Yesterday, we lost a valued member of our team to a tragic accident," they said in part. "Our thoughts and prayers are with the Munoz family in this troubling time." The company added that they are coordinating with OSHA to conduct a thorough investigation as to the root cause of the accident. They said more details will be available when that is complete. The fatal accident happened Monday morning at the Incubrasa plant on the west side of town. Bill Cheatham, the Iroquois County coroner, said that emergency personnel responded to the plant at 7:30 a.m. They found an employee who was pronounced dead at the scene. He was identified as Adrian Munoz. He said that Munoz was helping to load rail cars with feed when he fell from the top of a car. There was no indication that Munoz lost his balance as a result of the rail cars moving. The autopsy is scheduled for today. OSHA has weighed in with a 4-foot regulation. Some reports say that this gentleman fell more than 8 feet without any fall harness on. It's getting close to back to school time, and Charleston Middle School has begun its move to the Eastern Illinois University, Coleman Hall. Monday, the district started moving teachers' belongings into Eastern Illinois University. The middle school classes will take place there at EIU's Coleman Hall. A tornado ripped the part of Charleston Middle School in half, ripping off the roof on June 17th. That left administrators struggling only 55 days to figure out where they'd be hosting school for 400 students this fall. And now they are moving into Eastern Illinois University, Coleman Hall. The middle school classes will take place there for a few months, according to the principal, Robert Lynn. "My gut reaction was I knew that we weren't going to be there at the beginning of the year," said Lynn. "Basically, on June 18th, we started formulating a plan. Seventh grade students will be on the second floor of the liberal arts building, while eighth grade students will study on the first floor," according to Lynn. He said students will be served lunch in nearby Thomas Dining Hall, and physical education classes will be at the McAfee Gym, where the Panthers play volleyball. "I've talked to several kids who are coming into eighth grade. They're super excited," said English language arts teacher Ashley Oliver. "I mean, when are you going to get an opportunity to be on a college campus?" Teachers have a week before school starts to set up the classroom. Lyon said he and his team are there to make the transition as easy as possible. "We're here to accommodate them and make sure that they feel comfortable," said Lynn. Parents were invited to an information meeting on Monday night. Students will get an initial walkthrough of Coleman Hall before the classes start next Tuesday. The Mahomet Seymour School Board unanimously approved an $84 million referendum for the November ballot. All this taking place on Monday night. It would allow construction of a new school without raising the tax rate. The current junior high school was built in the early 1960s. The capacity is 615 students. Currently, there are over 800 students in the school. Some classrooms have temporarily added dividers to hold more students. The school district has also added 3 portable buildings that hold 3 more classes. Voters will be asked to approve construction of a new $84 million school by issuing bonds. A current bond issue will be retired and available from an existing facility sales tax. It should be enough to pay for the new bond issue without changing the existing tax rate. The school would be constructed on 38 acres the district already owns. If voters approve the referendum on the November 3rd ballot, the school would be completed and ready in fall of 2029. Area districts are gearing up for classes with Peoria Public Schools starting its academic year on Wednesday, August 5th. That's tomorrow, and communities across the region have been hosting back-to-school bashes and resource fairs to support students ahead of the fall transition. The school board abruptly adjourned a heated meeting following a shouting match over hiring an outdoor

outside contractor for at-risk student programs in Peoria. The shouting match happened at the July 27th meeting during a Peoria Public Schools Board of Education meeting. The heated argument erupted over a proposed $624,000 contract with an outside agency known as Elite Community Outreach to run its Game Changer Safe School program for at-risk youth. The verbal tussle, described by observers as a volcano of chaos, fundamentally centered around school funding, transparency, and legal procedures. The initial scheduled vote completely collapsed when newer school board members pointed out that the agenda item had not been legally posted in accordance with the Open Meetings Act. The local teachers' union raised major pushback, noting that the Peoria Public Schools was the only regional safe school utilizing an outside contractor with staff who are not state-certified or licensed educators. Tensions further peaked over allegations from the board president regarding incomplete school district audits and alleged unverified compliance violations by the contractor. Despite the board's internal breakdown, public commentators overwhelmingly defended the outside contractor. Some shared personal testimonies of how the program helped keep kids off the streets. But following the abrupt adjournment of the initially chaotic meeting, the board reconvened for a special session on July 31st. A calmer compromise was successful. The board voted 5-2 to approve a downsized version of the contract to continue the program strictly for the fall semester. So that vote was 5-2, and it's approved just for the fall semester. The total contract price was slashed roughly in half, with $304,000 being covered by an Illinois Safe School grant overseen by the Peoria County Regional Office of Education. In other news, DeWitt County will provide peace of mind with notary fraud alerts for residents. Nationwide, experts say notary fraud is on the rise, and one central Illinois county said a new service will help them catch it earlier than ever. Fraud includes forged signatures, stolen notary seals, or recording of a document without the required presence of authorization. Carrie Harris is the DeWitt County Clerk and Recorder. She said they are introducing the Notary Fraud Alert Program. She said her office hasn't seen any cases in the county yet, but they want to get out ahead of possible fraud cases. Notaries can sign up and receive a notification as often as daily if the clerk receives a document with their names on it. If one looks unfamiliar, they can let the clerk know and start an investigation right then. It doesn't just protect the notary, it's also protecting anybody involved in the document, Harris said. If you have a deed coming in with somebody's name and a fraudulent notary, then we will do more than just let the notary know. Your credentials will have to be used here. If they say, no, I didn't do that, we're going to stop the fraud of the transfer of real estate before it gets into a lengthy court battle. People caught trying to pass fraudulent notarized items can be charged with a misdemeanor or a felony. Punishment ranges from fine to imprisonment, and there's more information about how to sign up for alerts. Notary Fraud Alert is a free online subscription service offered to all public notaries, enabling them to monitor their notary name and, where applicable, commission number within the county's official land records. They are wanting to detect potentially fraudulent recordings made in their name or under their seal. With mortgage and document fraud involving forged or stolen notary credentials on the rise, many notaries are now remaining unaware that the enforcement and information has been compromised. They don't realize it until everything is filed. While Notary Fraud Alert does not prevent fraud, it provides
an early warning system so notaries can take swift and appropriate action if suspicious activity is detected. Notaries will sign up online by providing their full notary name as it appears on a commission and then also their state-issued one. Their commission number is also needed, and once they have completed the setup process, they will receive a notification whenever a document or recording is used using their registered information. Illinois Governor J.B. Pritzker signed House Bill 4273 and Senate Bill 714 on August 4th, today, establishing new oversight powers to curb unfair home and auto insurance rate hikes. The new laws ban out-of-state disaster cost shifting and empower state regulators to reject excessive premium increases. The Homeowners Insurance House Bill 4273 requires companies to provide a 60-day notice before raising renewal premiums by more than 10%. For auto insurance, that's Senate Bill 714. That would require a 30-day notice for vehicle policy renewal increase, again, over 10%. It also grants the Illinois Department of Insurance authority to review filings, challenge discriminatory or excessive rates, and order rebates for overcharged consumers. The disaster cost ban, it prohibits insurance companies from passing the cost of out-of-state natural disasters, such as distant wildfires and hurricanes, onto Illinois policyholders. These changes go into effect immediately per standard legislative schedules. The auto insurance oversight framework will take full effect on July 1st, 2027. This bill will allow motorists to challenge auto insurance companies if they suddenly raise rates. The landmark legislation was championed by Illinois Secretary of State Alexei Julianis. The bill signing came just days after he announced he's running for Chicago mayor. Governor J.B. Pritzker signed Senate Bill 714 into law, and that has to do with car insurance. The measure looks to end unregulated rate hikes by granting states and the regulatory authority to review and challenge excessive auto insurance rates. The bill bans insurance companies from increasing auto premiums by more than 10% without first notifying customers 30 days before their renewal date. It prohibits out-of-state cost shifting and establishes the framework for premium discounts for defensive driving classes. The legislation ends a four-year effort by the Secretary of State to modernize Illinois auto insurance laws. People who support this bill said Illinois no longer joins Wyoming as the only two states lacking oversight authority to ensure economic justice and driver affordability. We know systematically that this impacts certain communities more than others, and to ensure that we are addressing the fact that brown and black have access to affordable insurance is important. We will take that access to jobs, schooling, doctor's appointments to a whole new level, said Ram Villavam, a state senator. These bills today hold insurance companies accountable for addressing their cost increases by requiring rates to reflect Illinois-specific loss and consideration. The law will enable the department require transparency into any inappropriate cost shifting by insurers. That's from Ann Gillespie, director of the Illinois Department of Insurance. Some insurance industry groups oppose this new law, saying the heavy regulatory oversight could limit consumer coverage choices and even drive up overall market costs. That new law will go into effect July 1st, 2027.

83 degrees and sunny on the University of Illinois campus. It feels like 87. Winds are out of the south to southeast. 5 miles per hour, humidity at 56%. Sunset tonight will be at 8:03 p.m. Tonight, mostly clear skies, low 63 degrees, winds light and variable. 63 degrees will do it for the low. Winds will be out of the south to southeast, 5 miles per hour. Sunset again, 8:03 p.m. Precipitation chance, just 10%. Moon phase is the waning gibbous. Moving on to Wednesday's forecast, 85 degrees for the high with a low of 68 degrees overnight. Intervals of cloud and sunshine, a few storms in the evening. The high, 85 degrees, wind south to southwest at 5 to 10 miles per hour. Chance of rain, 30% overnight. Clouds with showers and storms on Wednesday night, low 68 degrees. The winds will be light and variable. The chance of rain, 40%. The UV index tomorrow will be at 9. It's warm. A chance to stay hydrated and wear the sunscreen and the hat. Humidity coming in at 72%. Moving on to Thursday, August 6th, thunderstorms likely in the morning. Then a chance of scattered thunderstorms in the afternoon, high 79 degrees. Winds south to southwest at 5 to 10 miles per hour. Chance of rain, 40%. In the evening, you can expect scattered thunderstorms, a low of 66 degrees. Winds light and variable, the chance of rain, 30%. The UV index on Thursday coming in at 4, as we are expecting cloud cover and chances of rain at 40% and thunderstorms in the morning. Humidity rising to 86%. Moving to Friday, August 7th, partly cloudy skies will do it with scattered showers and thunderstorms developing in the afternoon, high 82 degrees, winds light and variable, chance of rain will be 30% during the day. Friday night, August 7th, partly cloudy during the evening, a few showers developing later during the night, low 67 degrees, winds light and variable, the chance of rain 30%. UV index on Friday is at 7 out of 10, humidity at 81%. So expect a few storms on Friday. And really, the rain begins on Wednesday with afternoon storms. Thursday is scattered storms. Friday, few storms. Saturday, storms are possible. And Sunday, storms are possible. But now let's take a look at the Saturday forecast. Saturday, August 8th, sun and a few passing clouds. High 85 degrees, wind south to southwest at 5 to 10 miles per hour. The UV index, 9, humidity 79%. At night, we will have a mostly clear sky, low 68 degrees, winds south at 5 to 10 miles per hour. Moving on to Sunday, August 9th, during the day, mostly sunny skies, high 87 degrees, winds south to southwest at 10 to 15 miles per hour. At night, variable clouds with scattered thunderstorms, low 71 degrees, winds south to southwest at 5 to 10 miles per hour. The chance of rain, 30% on Sunday, August 9th. UV index will be at 8, humidity 79%. Monday, warming up to 88 degrees for the high, but variable clouds with scattered thunderstorms. Winds will be south to southwest at 5 to 10 miles per hour. Chance of rain, 20%. Monday night, scattered showers and thunderstorms, low 71 degrees. Winds south to southwest at 5 to 10 miles per hour. Chance of rain, 20%. The UV index is at 9. Humidity will be at 80% on Monday. And remember, a low end to marginal risk for severe weather is expected in parts of central Illinois tomorrow, Wednesday, August 5th, 2026. The main window for potential storms is mid-afternoon through the early evening. So what is a possibility would be damaging wind gusts over 60 miles per hour and isolated large hail over 1 inch in diameter. Those are the primary risks. An isolated tornado or two cannot be completely ruled out, especially across west central Illinois. Heavy rainfall is possible, locally heavy rainfall,
And that could be a downpour, and briefly localized flooding will be possible with any of these stronger cells. It's important that you pay attention to your local weather service and alerts directly from the National Weather Service, and they will go over the live radar with you. Turning now to economic news, a new report tonight showing that data centers can go through 5 million gallons of water in one day. New reports tonight indicate that a single large or AI-focused data center can consume up to 5 million gallons of water in a single day. That's equal to the daily water use of a town of 30,000 to 50,000 residents. What is all this water used for? Well, it provides cooling needs. Servers produce massive heat and require continuous cooling. Many large facilities use evaporative cooling, meaning the water evaporates and does not return to the local municipal system. While a medium-sized facility might use around 300,000 gallons per day, peak conditions at massive hyperscale sites push usage into the millions, and that is according to the Brookings Institute. This high consumption strains local water supplies, particularly in drought-prone suburban regions. Power plants that supply electricity to run these energy-ravenous servers also are withdrawing millions of additional gallons of water in an indirect usage. And now a new report suggests that the data center water usage is projected to grow from 17 billion to 72 billion gallons by 2028. The Metropolitan Water Reclamation District of Greater Chicago says treated wastewater from its Calumet plant could be redirected to data centers, potentially reducing how much drinking water those facilities consume each day. The Calumet Water Reclamation Plant processes an average of 350 million gallons of water daily, treating sewage, rainwater, and wastewater before releasing it into the Little Calumet River. John Murray leads the Metropolitan Water Reclamation District of Greater Chicago. He said the treated water could instead be put to industrial use. It would be possible here to use treated water reuse, not only in data centers, but also for industrial settings. The district serves Chicago and 48 nearby suburbs, roughly 1 million customers. The push comes as data centers face growing scrutiny over the water consumption. A single data center can now use up to 5 million gallons of water in one day, the same amount, as I mentioned, as a medium-sized town. And that water does not return to the water system. Most data centers in Chicago currently rely on municipal drinking water to cool their computers, their servers, and their equipment. Rachel Havelock of the Freshwater Lab explained why the water is not recovered. Oftentimes, these cooling systems are what we call evaporative cooling. That means the water will be lost to the system, she said. Nationally, data centers account for 17.4 billion gallons of water use back in 2023. It's a figure that is expected to grow to 72.6 billion gallons by 2028. Murray said shifting data centers to recycled water would reduce pressure on Lake Michigan. It would decrease the amount of water that would have to be used from Lake Michigan, he said, but the transition wouldn't happen overnight. New infrastructure would be needed to move treated water from a plant like Calumet to industrial sites, and that industrial doesn't come cheap. If there was a data center built nearby one of our plants, there would have to be a way to get the water to them. So there would have to be a pipeline. There would have to be pumps. The water would have to get to them, and it's very costly to do that, said Murray. Murray said any such project would go through a public process addressing the kind of concern that have already shaped local pushback and new rules around data centers in the Chicago area. Anything we would do, any project we would consider like that, we would be working through an open, public, transparent process, he said. Any type of situation that arises where there could be a water reuse project pursued, we'd be very open and very transparent and working with our neighbors to ensure that appropriate mitigation measures are put in place.
Researchers and water protection advocates say that conversations need to start soon, pointing to states like California as examples of places that have already addressed the issue. Murray framed the potential shift in straightforward terms. This would be a benefit to the environment, he said. In Taylorville, Illinois, approval for regulating battery storage facilities. While there is no battery storage facility currently proposed in Taylorville, city leaders say they're trying to get ahead of the issue by providing regulations. As conversations about renewable energy continue, many Taylorville residents have questioned whether battery storage facilities fit into their community. What I've seen just researching today before the meeting is not something I would want near my house, said resident Amelia Shoemaker. Battery storage facilities could eventually become part of Taylorville's landscape. On Monday night, city leaders approved an ordinance on regulating future projects. It's a pretty restrictive ordinance, so I don't know offhand if there's any place in Taylorville that would meet the requirements of the ordinance to house a battery storage site, said Mayor Bruce Berry. Many residents feel the ordinance was not clearly identified on the city council agenda. The agenda used the acronym BESS, or BESS, which stands for Battery Energy Storage Systems. Shoemaker said public trust is declining. We just want more information and more transparency. When we do show up, it's like our voice doesn't matter because it's already been decided, she said. While there is no battery storage facility currently proposed in Taylorville, city leaders say they're trying to get ahead of the issue by setting rules now instead of reacting later. I think the main reason that we wanted to get the ordinance in place was our fire chief had informed us that we need some type of ordinance or they would come in here anyhow and probably get in places where really the city council didn't want them in, according to Berry. Berry has reassured residents that the ordinance was thoroughly communicated and is ultimately meant to protect the city. Turning now to Urbana City Council, the council passed a sweeping surveillance tech regulations. Urbana City Council passed a sweeping plan on Monday night to limit and regulate surveillance technology in the city. The new ordinance will require council approval of new police technology and databases. There are exemptions for state-required technology, including police body cameras worn. Many in the public said the new rules are necessary. These are the tools the military would use against the enemies. These ordinances take a step in giving dignity back to the citizens of Urbana, said one resident. This ordinance will ensure, despite the rapid evolution of technology, Urbana will retain its identity as a community that values privacy and one that protects civil rights and civil liberties, said another community member. Under the new rule, City Council must be notified within 30 days of any violation. A surveillance technology report will be submitted to Council each year. In Macon County, the Fair Board has launched a capital improvement campaign to upgrade what is a 70-year-old fairground. The annual Macon County Fair is one of the most treasured events in Macon County, and the board is ready to make long-overdue upgrades. The fairgrounds, built 70 years ago and a critical facility for improvements, are now becoming a top priority for the board. Executive Board President Evan Hall said the time to act is right now. The number of patrons coming through the gate is tremendous in the past few years. We need to address the grounds and the infrastructure, and there's a can we've kicked down the road probably far too long. The upgrades will cost nearly $80,000 and will include new bleachers, gutters, and new maintenance tractor and a renovation to bathrooms across the fairgrounds. Hall said the board plans to tackle the improvements one project at a time. We want to fundraise the funds, do the project, and then continue to improve the grounds, Hall said. The fair has grown tremendously in the past few years, and it's heading in the right direction. We just want to help it get there.
Hall said one of the main reasons people come into the fairgrounds is for agriculture, and he wants to maintain that importance in the community. The whole purpose of the fair is to educate the community about agriculture and promote our local agriculture producers, said Hall. We feel like we're doing a pretty good job at that, and we want to continue to build on it. The board is calling on the community and local business owners to help fund these improvements. The campaign is expected to take about 5 years. Hall started the community and started looking at it, looking forward to even more changes down the road. Looking forward to the next 5 years, there's a lot more to come, said Hall. Macon County is hoping that private individuals and businesses will help donate to the Fairground Improvement Campaign. Thank you for listening to the Central Illinois News Roundup on Mind's Eye Radio. It's Tuesday, August 4th, 2026. Great to be back with you. I suffered a broken ankle at the Missouri Botanical Gardens last Wednesday, so I'm glad to be back with you now and hopefully on the mend. Keep in mind that we are expecting storms starting on Wednesday. Some of them could be quite severe. So please pay attention to local weather near you. Thank you for listening to Mind's Eye Radio. I'll talk to you on Thursday. Have a great night.

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2: Thank you, Mind's Eye listeners, for tuning to another edition of Ear to Ear. And as always, we have great guests on to talk about current events, things going on in the community that you guys need to be up on and informed about. And this week is no different. We have one of our we usually get a lot of things that come through Amarillo, Illinois, about new initiatives that we always share with you guys and make sure you guys are in the know, whether it's about your heating and cooling bills, whether it's about things like that, but also about things like electric vehicles, because that is kind of the wave that everybody's been talking about. I ironically walked into the office, the control room, and two of the employees here at Mind's Eye were actually talking about electric vehicles right before I did this interview with the unprompted, you know, didn't even know that I was coming in. So I'm glad today that we have Mike Abba, who's the Director of Business Development for Amarillo, Illinois, and also electric vehicle owner himself, to talk about some of the new announcements that Amarillo, Illinois just made on July 8th. Mike, how's everything going with you today?
3: Going well, Jason. Thank you. How about yourself?
2: I cannot complain. Excited to be talking to you about electric vehicles because it's all, you know, there's for something that, you know, is now, I don't say about 10 years ago, you know, it was kind of one of these things of like everybody was kind of talking about it, but it wasn't really like it was still kind of that niche thing. Now, more and more, you're seeing electric vehicles more often and you're hearing about them more often. And it's kind of cool that Ameren's now kind of getting the forefront of that too as well. Can you tell me a little bit about the recent announcement that was made on July 8th with the Illinois Commerce Commission had approved with Ameren, Illinois?
3: Sure. Yeah, on July 8th, the Commerce Commission approved Amarillo, Illinois' optional electric vehicle charging tariff, which will help jumpstart electric vehicle adoption and charging station installation in our Central and Southern Illinois service territory. And it really includes, like I said, eight programs that are embedded in this voluntary tariff, from residential to multifamily, school and transit buses, as well as fast DC corridor charging. So a whole host of rate options that would lay on top of our customers' existing rates to help them charge at the right time, charge more efficiently and cheaper, more cheaply, and also encourage third parties to put more charging stations in our service territory.
2: Wow, definitely a huge announcement there and kind of a good glimpse into maybe the future of vehicles here. And for someone, you know, who's hearing about this and want to know more about just electric vehicles in general, from yourself, you know, kind of being a part of this initiative, but also being an owner, what can you tell me about electric vehicles?
3: Just a lot. And you mentioned, you know, 10 years ago, maybe people started talking about this and it just hasn't taken quite off yet, at least the overall adoption. But now it's really catching fire. you know, I test drove and we borrowed an electric vehicle from Mitsubishi, had one that we tried. And back then it was a nice little car, but it only had about a 60-mile range. And, you know, we borrowed it and test drove it for a while. But, it, you know, other than Tesla maybe coming out at that time, there really wasn't much on the market. Now there are over 30 vehicles on the market today that are out there our customers can buy that will go well over 200 miles range. Some of them approaching 300, and trucks along the way. And so EVs are certainly a valid option for many, many of our customers. And, you know, they're easy to drive. They're fun to drive. They're much more economic to drive than gasoline vehicles. So there's just a lot of good things coming with electric vehicles these days.
2: And how does, you know, because I know there's like a EV rate approval. How does that kind of help customers who are possibly looking into, you know, switching over to electric vehicles or telling someone to switch over to electric vehicles?
3: Yeah, good question. Well, part of the optional tariff, there's a residential program built into it. And, you know, like me as an EV owner, I usually charge overnight. I come home in the evening and I plug my vehicle in. My vehicle's smart enough to know I don't want it to charge till 11 o'clock at night. And I charge overnight. That's the time when our distribution grid has less load on it. And so, you know, it's less load on the grid, so it doesn't impact the grid as much. And so what we've done with this tariff is designed it so customers that charge, who go on the rate, that have an EV, that charge during those you know, nighttime and early morning hours from 11 p.m. to 7 a.m., will get a credit on their bill for every kilowatt hour they use. So basically, your rate to charge that vehicle is much less than our normal rates, which are already much less than gasoline purchases for an equivalent mile. So it's really to encourage people to charge off-peak, not to charge during the middle of the day, and it sets up some rate parameters to make that convenient for customers to do.
2: And we're talking with Mike Abba. He's the Director of Business Development for Ameren Illinois and also electric vehicle owner himself. And Mike, because this popped into my head, I recently went on a drive to Wichita, Kansas. And I don't know if you've ever driven to Wichita or driven to, there's a certain part of Kansas where you're basically in no man's land. And I was like, I'll wait to get gas. And I start panicking. Because I was like, how reassured? Because, you know, there was not a gas station for like 75 miles. The reason I bring this up, because I know it's probably as an EV owner, it probably brings you a little bit of like relief, because I know there's very few EV charging stations now in the state of Illinois. So this addition will probably definitely help you kind of feel a little more comfortable when you're hitting the open road.
3: And that's exactly right. I know we've got somewhere around 60 public charging stations. They're accessible to all vehicles in our service territory. And that's 44,000 square miles from I-80 South, basically, in Illinois. And so there's not a whole lot of charging stations. And so we're hoping that this promotes or encourages third parties to come in and put in more charging stations. So you're right. You don't have to worry about driving from Marion, where I live, close to Marion, up to Peoria, over to, Alton, and not be able to charge when you need to. Right now, you can go on AmerenIllinois.com, and you can pull up our website, go to the EV portion of it, and you can see where the charging stations are in our service territory. And we hope, like I said, to promote the addition of those. So you can confidently drive throughout our service territory and not worry about having a full charge.
2: Yes, I know that has to be a relief to you and other EV owners out there. But, you know, the other question I have, you know, when you're talking about charging, is it charging rate for everyone or certain types of – is it charging rate for everyone or certain types of customers?
3: Well, this optional tariff that we got approved, like I said, has six different programs. So one of them is a residential program that an EV owner or an EV user can opt into. We have a program for what we're calling multifamily to encourage landowners, apartment owners, landlords to install charging in their public parking lots for apartment owners or dwellers. So that way, you know, people that live in apartments have access to charging. There's a school and a transit bus charging, and there's also the corridor charging. And so what it does, it lays some benefits over the top of existing delivery service rates to encourage its adoption. And, you know, most of the charging is going to be done at home. We talked about the road charging here a second ago. But, you know, the good thing about an electric vehicle, you can leave the house every morning with a full charge, with a full tank, so to speak. So typically you would never have to worry about using a public station.
2: Okay. I know that'd definitely be a relief to, you know, for someone who has questions. I say a lot of people are still kind of getting familiar with, you know, EVs. And in that case, you know, for someone like myself, I just mentioned to you that I've never, you know, owned an EV or never have driven one, but I've always had a gasoline-powered car. I guess what, you know, are they more expensive to purchase than a gasoline-powered car? Is it something that, you know, is that something that usually is something maybe deters people, or is that kind of one of the things that, or are there other things you can say kind of comparison to owning a gasoline-powered car to driving an EV? What are some other things that advantages are, you know, in that case?
3: Yeah, good question. And you know, right now, that as a like for like, typically an EV is going to be a little more expensive than its gasoline counterpart at this point. However, there are still some federal grants, tax incentives that are available to help reduce that cost. And even with that, a little bit more you're paying up front for an electric vehicle, you'll make it up over the life of that vehicle for the most part in operating and maintenance costs. I know the equivalent dollars per gallon I pay for the miles I get out of my electric vehicle, I'm paying somewhere around 50 cents a gallon equivalent. So you're saving, oh, about, you know, a fifth, you know, five times, you're saving a heck of a lot of dollars for over gasoline costs. Plus the maintenance costs are very inexpensive too. There's no oil to change. There's no moving parts or very few moving parts. So over the life of the vehicle, electric vehicles are becoming as economic as gasoline, plus the costs keep coming down on the electric vehicles.
2: Okay. And, you know, you also mentioned, you know, back, you know, everybody knows about Tesla. That's one of the more, like, when you talk about electric vehicles, that's typically the first model that people think of. You mentioned, you know, you had your first time you got one was a Mitsubishi. How many different electric vehicle models are? I know there's a Chevy Bolt too. I think that's another one I know. But how many different models are there for people to choose from?
3: Yeah, there are close to 30 on the market today, that's going to keep going up. I know most of the major auto manufacturers have put targets out there, goals out there to be 100% electric vehicles by 2035. You see the Ford F-150 truck, the Lightning is going to be all electric here, coming out early 2022. Here in Illinois, in our service territory, there's a Rivian plant in Bloomington, Illinois, that's making trucks and SUVs that are rolling off the assembly line now that are electric. So there's going to be plenty of options coming off the assembly lines here in the next year or two for our customers to choose from. And, you know, they are just so fun to drive. You mentioned the Bolt. That's what I own now. I've had it for almost 3 years. I just love it. It drives well. It's got such smooth pickup. I can't say enough about the benefits of driving the electric vehicle. And as I said, I charge overnight and I leave the house every morning if I want to with a full charge.
2: And, you know, you talked about, you mentioned something there, like how fun it is to drive these vehicles, you know, some of the cheaper options. But, you know, all in all, this is also better for these would be better for the environment, I would assume. Is driving one EV really better for the environment?
3: Yes, they are. I mean, there's several studies out there that from, you know, manufacturing all the way through to the end of the life cycle, an electric vehicle, on average, is still more environmentally sound than a gasoline vehicle. And, of course, there's zero local emissions, so nothing around town, no emissions around town. And with the generation mix we have in Illinois for our customers, the CO2 and all those emissions are less for an electric vehicle than a gasoline vehicle. And it's only going to get better as more and more renewables are on the grid. And plus, so it's not just the environmental benefits, you know, with this new rate structure we have in place for our EV owners that charge in the off-peak period of time that save money from their charging, they're also helping the rest of our customers because they're using the grid more efficiently, and that's putting downward pressure on rates for all our customers. So it's really a win-win-win for across the board for driving an EV.
2: And I know a question that someone may have because they're thinking about, hey, if they're thinking about, you know, passing this information along, one question, or, you know, getting the EV themselves, if they're going to charge us at home, what would you tell them? Because they'll probably say, what about my bill? If I'm charging a car, you know, it's going to probably, how does that affect your electricity bill?
3: You know, good point. And you're exactly right. Of course, your electricity bill will go up a little bit. I think we estimated that a standard EV that charges on our delivery service rates now will pay about $96 in delivery service costs. You have to add on the supply costs and everything, but you're still paying a lot less than you are in gasoline. So, as I said earlier, I'm paying about one-fifth the cost of per gasoline that I used to. So say you had a $1,000 gasoline bill a year. Charging at home, your electric bill is only going to go up by $200 or thereabouts. So Okay. Electric bill going up a little bit, but you're saving a lot of money.
2: Definitely could see that cross between savings there, definitely. This is Mike Abba. He's the Director of Business Development for Ameren Illinois, and he's also an EV owner himself. He's been able to answer a ton of questions for us regarding, you know, electric vehicles and, you know, what does it look like in the future? How will Ameren Illinois be able to, you know, maybe help out with growing this initiative? I think that a lot more people are moving towards, like we mentioned earlier in the interview, you know, 10 years ago, this is like still a niche conversation, but now more and more we're moving to that. So if someone wants to hear more information about electric vehicles, where can they go on the Ameren page?
3: Yeah, go to AmerenIllinois.com/EV. We have a host of information out there about, you know, how to charge at home, what you should consider for level one or level two charging. Here in another month or two, we'll have all information about the new tariff and how to sign up and how to apply for it. There's information on where charging stations are at in our service territory. There's information on, you can calculate your gasoline, your operating and maintenance cost savings on that site. There's information on the vehicle types that are available, the ranges of those. So you can kind of do some shopping ahead of time of what you want to, what vehicle may be right for you. And soon we should have some information on dealers that carry the vehicles. And so it's a host of information to get you started. And I would also recommend go in and you mentioned you haven't driven one. Go in and test drive one. You can go to our website, find vehicles that are available and be able to go to a dealer and just test drive one. I think you'll find them very enjoyable to drive.
2: Okay, definitely we'll probably have to check that out. And Mike, definitely appreciate your time. But like I said, as Mike mentioned, if you want more, go visit AmerenIllinois.com/EV. And Mike, we appreciate you giving us so much information today about EVs and from an owner standpoint, but also, you know, as the Ameren Illinois Director of Business Development. So we appreciate your time today.
3: Thank you, Jason. Appreciate it.
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4: Good morning. Today, expect sunshine with a high near 94. Tonight, there is a slight chance of rain with a low near 74. Thursday, expect sunshine with a high near 86. Thursday night, expect clear skies with a low near 73. Friday, expect sunshine with a high near 85. Get your weather every hour right here on Mind's Eye Radio, your virtual newsstand.
5: In Belleville, it's sunny and 67 degrees. In Collinsville, it's sunny and 69 degrees. In O'Fallon, it's sunny and 66 degrees.
1: 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Game time is at 7:30 p.m. On Saturday, September 19th, City SC hosts Toronto FC at Energizer Park. Game time is at 7:30 p.m. On Sunday, October 11th, LA Galaxy comes to visit Energizer Park and kickoff is at 6 p.m. On Wednesday, October 14th, City SC hosts the Vancouver Whitecaps FC. Game time is at 7:30 p.m. On Wednesday, October 28th, the Portland Timbers come to town. Game time is at 7:30 p.m. And in our last audio-described game of the season, on Saturday, October 31st, City SC hosts San Diego FC. Kickoff is at 2 p.m. For the full list of events and links to purchase tickets, visit our calendar at bit.ly/upcoming-ad-events.
6: This is CNN's Soledad O'Brien for Do the Right Thing, a program that offers young people the opportunity to sound off on the subject of youth violence. Will is a junior high student from Michigan who found himself in the middle of a cafeteria brawl and chose to respond with nonviolence.
7: It was early afternoon and I was having lunch in the school cafeteria. I watched a girl get out of her seat. Within seconds, I heard chairs scrambling and I saw students running over to the area where all the commotion was coming from. When I got there, I saw that the girl and my sister were rolling around on the floor. I tried to break it up by pulling my sister away, but the other girl swung at me. I told her that I didn't want to fight. The girl who started the fight was suspended. But a few days later, coming out of a convenience store with our mother, we ran into her walking with some friends. She approached my mother and sister with a box cutter and threatened them. We called the police, and after a court hearing, the girl was sentenced to 40 hours of community service. I wonder what happened to that girl to make her so violent. Violence can take many forms, whether it is verbal, physical, mental, or emotional. Some people cause violence because of peer pressure, others because they are just looking for attention. I will make sure that I don't get involved in negative activity. If I witness someone being threatened or harmed, I'll make my best attempt to report any wrongdoing. I'm going to be the best, most productive person I can be.
6: Do the Right Thing challenges young people to find solutions to the violence that affects their lives. Learn more at dtwt.org. I'm Soledad O'Brien.
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1: 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On Sunday, March 23rd, the Albion Theater presents The Beauty Queen of Linane at the Kranzberg Arts Center. Showtime is at 2 p.m. And on Tuesday, March 25th, the St. Louis Blues host the Montreal Canadiens at the Enterprise Center. 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
9: In 2002, stings from a mysterious jellyfish claimed the lives of two tourists in the waters off northern Australia. Dozens of other people also got stung but survived. No one ever saw the jellyfish, but the telltale symptoms indicated the work of a nasty denizen of our ocean world.
10: Irukandji is actually not a Pacific jellyfish, but describes medical symptoms from the stings of tiny jellyfish about the size of a thumbnail. Symptoms that can kill you, they've lumped it all under the name Irukandji.
9: That's writer and explorer Paul Raffel, a frequent contributor to Smithsonian Magazine. He went to Australia to hunt for and write about Carukia barnesi, one of a notorious species of barely visible box jellyfish that can wreak painful havoc for humans in subtropical waters. Irukandji syndrome is named after the Irukandji, an Aboriginal clan in northern Australia. They were the first to suffer from the seasonal influx of the stinging no-see-ums. Carukia barnesi harpoons its prey with one of four tentacles, inflicting a rather benign sting. But once the venom hits, victims say the pain is off the charts. Most stings are not fatal, and unlike Rafael, most folks prefer to avoid rather than go looking for this mini marine menace. I'm Marilyn Cooley. Our ocean world is made possible by the National Marine Sanctuary Foundation, helping protect our underwater treasures. Look for the link at ouroceanworld.com.

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2: Good day, all. Brad Dearborn here. It is Wednesday, August the 5th. Time for us to join hands and dive into today's second Daily Hour of News. We begin by checking the obituaries, starting in the St. Louis Post-Dispatch. Akins, A-K-I-N-S, Larry Edward Akins. Bordeaux, B-O-U-R-D-E-A-U, Michelle Bordeaux. Craig, C-R-A-I-G, Andrew J. Drew Craig. Furrer, F-U-R-R-E-R, Robert Rabbits Bob Furrer. Hell, H-E-H-L, Judith Hale. Perkins, P-E-R-K-I-N-S, William Perkins. Hagel, H-A-G-E-L-E, Mary Hagel, R-S-C-J. And we move over next to check the Belleville News Democrat. Ackerman, A-C-K-E-R-M-A-N-N, John Ackerman. Stitzel, S-T-I-T-Z-E-L, Sheila Ann Stitzel. Tribo, T-R-I-B-O-U.

Wallace is captured by the English near Glasgow and transported to London for trial and execution. 1435, the Battle of Ponza. King Alfonso V of Aragon is captured by the Genoese. 1600, Gowrie Conspiracy. The Ruthven family lures Scottish King James VI to the Gowrie House in Perth, supposedly to kill him and avenge their father. Two Ruthven brothers are killed by the king's supporters. 1716, the Battle of Petrovaradin. Habsburg forces under Prince Eugene of Savoy decisively defeat a larger Ottoman army led by Grand Vizier Selardo Damat Ali Pasha, who dies in the fighting, securing Habsburg control of Petrovaradin Fortress. 1812, the Battle of Brownstown, where Tecumseh's Native American force of 25 ambushes Thomas Van Horn's 200 U.S. militiamen at Brownstown Creek in Michigan Territory. U.S. forces retreat haphazardly with 18 killed, 12 wounded, and 70 abandoning the battle entirely. 1858. The first transatlantic telegraph cable lands at Trinity Bay in Newfoundland, spearheaded by Cyrus West Field, but it fails after just 3 weeks. 1884. The Battle of Mobile Bay is won by the Union Navy, led by Rear Admiral David Farragut, with the cry, "Damn the torpedoes, full speed ahead." 1884, the cornerstone for the Statue of Liberty is laid on Bedloe's Island in New York City. 1905, the first meeting of the Russian and Japanese peace commissioners takes place at U.S. President Theodore Roosevelt's home in Oyster Bay, New York. 1914, the Battle of Liège, the first battle of World War I, a massive German assault on forts around the Belgian city of Liège, is led by Erich Ludendorff. 1926. Harry Houdini stays in a coffin underwater for 1.5 hours before escaping. 1932. Clyde Barrow and two associates kill Sheriff C.G. Maxwell and his deputy, Eugene C. Moore, in the first instance of the Barrow Gang actually killing a lawman. 1936. American athlete Jesse Owens wins the 200 meters in a world record time of 20.7 seconds, his third gold medal of the Berlin Olympics. 1953. From Here to Eternity, a film based on a book by James Jones, directed by Fred Zinnemann and starring Burt Lancaster, Montgomery Clift, and Frank Sinatra, is released and wins the Academy Award's Best Picture the next year, 1954. 1962. Disguised as a chauffeur after nearly 18 months underground, anti-apartheid leader Nelson Mandela is arrested by South African police near Hoek Natal on charges of inciting workers to strike and leaving the country without valid travel documents. 1966. Protesters throw rocks and bottles at Martin Luther King Jr. during a fair housing protest march at Marquette Park in Chicago. 1969. Pirates outfielder Willie Stargell smashes his first and longest home run ever hit out of Dodger Stadium. The incomparable shot off Alan Foster measured 506 feet in distance. 1974. U.S. President Richard Nixon admits he withheld information
about the Watergate

0: break-in. 1979, Willie Mays, Warren Giles, and Hack Wilson are inducted into the Baseball Hall of Fame in Cooperstown, New York. 1981, U.S. President Ronald Reagan fires more than 11,000 striking air traffic controllers. 1992, four officers of the Los Angeles Police Department, previously acquitted on charges of beating Rodney King, are indicted on federal civil rights charges. 1999, St. Louis slugger Mark McGwire becomes the 16th MLB player to reach the 500 home run milestone as the Cardinals lose 10-3 to San Diego at Busch Stadium. In 2012, Jamaican sprint superstar Usain Bolt wins the 100 meters at the London Olympics in 9.63 seconds, breaking the record that he had set in the 2008 Olympics. And let's check in now in the birth registry for famous births this date in history. We begin in 1704. William Allen, the American Loyalist, Chief Justice of the Province of Pennsylvania and Mayor of Philadelphia, born this date in Philadelphia, Pennsylvania. 1881. Hugh S. Johnson, the American head of the National Recovery Administration and a member of FDR's Brain Trust, born this date in Fort Scott, Kansas. 1930. Joan Weldon, the American actress, starred in So This Is Love and Them, born this date in San Francisco, California. Also this date in 1930, Neil Armstrong, the American X-15 pilot and astronaut, first man on the moon, member of the Gemini 8 and Apollo 11 crews, born this date in Wapakoneta, Ohio. 1937. Herb Brooks, the American ice hockey coach of the Olympic gold medal winning 1980 Miracle on Ice team, born this date in St. Paul, Minnesota. 1956. Maureen McCormick, the American actress who played Marcia Brady in The Brady Bunch, born this date in Encino, California. 1962. Jamaican-American NBA center Patrick Ewing, who played from 1985 to 2002, 11-time All-Star, played with the New York Knicks and two other teams, winner of an Olympic gold medal in 1992, and a collegiate coach at Georgetown from 2017 to present day, was born this date in Kingston, Jamaica. 1964. Adam Yauch, the American rap rock vocalist with the Beastie Boys, You Gotta Fight for Your Right to Party, born this date in Brooklyn, New York. 1967. Reid Hoffman, the American entrepreneur, co-founder of LinkedIn, born this date in Stanford, California. In 1968, Marine Le Pen, the French politician and president of the National Front Party, born this date in Louis-sur-Seine. And we move over next to look into the death registry for this date in history. And we begin in 1792. Frederick North, Lord North, Prime Minister of the Great Britain, the Tory Party, from 1770 to 1782, who lost America, died this date at age 60. 1895, Friedrich Engels, the German social philosopher and revolutionary socialist who co-authored the Communist Manifesto with Karl Marx, died of throat cancer this date at age 74. 1960, Arthur Meighen, the 9th Prime Minister of Canada, served from 1920 to 21 and again in 1926, died this date at age 86. 1961, Sidney Holland, the Prime Minister of New Zealand for the National Party, served from 1949 to 1957, died this date at age 67. 1984, Richard Burton, the Welsh Tony and BAFTA award-winning stage and screen actor, starred in Cleopatra, Camelot, Who's Afraid of Virginia Woolf, and was the 5th and 6th husband of Elizabeth Taylor from 1964 to 74 and again from 1975 to 76, died of a cerebral hemorrhage this date at age 57. 1991, Paul Brown, the American NFL Hall of Fame coach for the Cleveland Browns in the from 1946 through 1969, and the Cincinnati Bengals from 1970 to 75, died of pneumonia this date at age 82. Also in 1991, Soichiro Honda, the Japanese engineer who founded the Honda Motor Company, died of liver cancer this date at age 84. 2000, Alec Guinness, the British actor, starred in The Lady Killers and The Bridge on the River Kwai, died of liver cancer this date at age 86. In 2019, Toni Morrison, the American writer, author of Tar Baby, Beloved, and The Song of Solomon, the first African-American woman to win a Nobel Prize in 2010, died this date at age 88. And a visit to the spirit world would now be in order. Time to take a look at today's horoscope readings. First, the moon alert. There are no restrictions today to shopping or important decisions. The moon is in Taurus. Aries, resist the urge to get tangled up in financial disagreements with your kids, a friend, a group, or a romantic partner, or anyone who wants to get in a fight with you. You don't need this. Focus on social outings today and keep things light. We visit next with Taurus. Today, the moon is in your sign. However, it is at odds with two other planets, which can encourage power struggles and disputes, especially with authority figures like parents, bosses, teachers, VIPs, and even the police. Therefore, don't push the river. Keep your head down and your powder dry. Up next comes Gemini. This is the classic day for an argument with relatives, siblings, neighbors, or daily contacts. Or it might be road rage. But don't go there. Save your energy. The only thing anger does is make everyone miserable. It never helps. Patience, however, is your best friend today. And we check in next with Cancer. You're never casual about money, which is why you might end up in a dispute with a friend, a group, or even a financial institution today. You might even argue about an inheritance or your fair share of something. This tension will quickly blow over. So bide your time, because timing is everything. Next, we visit with Leo. This is a tricky day because you are high viz, which means people notice you. Nevertheless, you might easily find yourself at odds with authority figures, spouses, partners, or close friends. Even hissing in an elevator? Cool your jets, Leo. Think of the impression you create on your audience. Up next comes Virgo. Steer clear of controversial subjects today because they will likely escalate into a nasty confrontation. You can never change someone else's point of view because there are none so deaf as those who are wearing headphones. It is what it is, so just stay calm. And we move over now to see Libra. Parents might find themselves at odds with their kids today. Likewise, romantic partners might also be somewhat angered. Some of you might be disappointed in a friend or a group. It's just what's happening. It's hump day. Cope as best you can with courtesy and patience. And we move next to Scorpio. Steer clear of confrontations with partners, spouses, family members, and bosses today, because these clashes of egos could escalate quickly into something nasty. People never forget harsh words. You can say you're sorry, but they remember, just like you do. And up next, we visit with Sagittarius. Interactions at work, politics, religion, racial issues, plus appointments and errands that you're juggling today are all reasons you might be at odds with someone. But this doesn't have to happen. You have the power of choice. Remember, optimism is a survival issue for you. So stay happy. And we visit next with Capricorn. Avoid money squabbles if you can, especially with your kids, romantic partners, and others, because this will only ruin your day. You need this like a fish needs a bicycle. Instead, buckle down, work hard, and get stuff done, because productivity always boosts your self-respect. And you know this. Along now comes Aquarius. Partners, spouses, close friends, and family members might be at odds with you today. If you enter the fray, there's no winning. Instead, take a breath. Step back. Sit this one out. Tomorrow is a delightful, practical, and productive day. Don't get your belly in a rash today for no reason. And finally, here comes Pisces. Although you'll be tempted to respond in kind if you're attacked by others today, especially work colleagues or even an enemy, think of your peace today. You matter. Don't let what others say get under your skin. Just ignore them. And if today is your birthday, actor Mark Strong, born in 1963, shares your birthday today. You are brave, determined, and focused. You independently investigate instead of accepting conventional truths. This year, change will bring you increased personal freedom. Let go of whatever holds you back. Seek out new opportunities. Be ready to act fast. This is a year of travel and expanding your horizons. Time for us to jump on to several local newspaper sports pages and get caught up. And we begin in the Springfield State Journal Register. And even though it's still summer, we head to the high school sports section where we find a headline that reads, 20 Most Notable High School Football Games Around Springfield for 2026. The high school football season opens with the first day of practice on Wednesday, August 5th. Teams from the Springfield area will quickly proceed to week one games on Friday, August 21st and Saturday, August 22nd. The season kicks off earlier than in the past due to the playoff expansion that was approved by school members on December 15th. The measure expands each playoff bracket or class from 32 teams to 48. So here's a look at the notable games in the regular season around Springfield. Week 1, Rochester at Moline on Friday at 7 p.m. The perennial Class 4A contender, Rochester, is always itching for a fight. Last season, Rochester opened against playoff qualifiers Fort Branch Gibson Southern in Indiana and Mount Zion. The playoff expansion now leads the Rockets to Moline, which has missed the playoffs only once since 2017 in Class 7A. Normal West at Chatham Glenwood. Here's a matchup between two perennial Class 6A playoff qualifiers. The Wildcats have appeared in every 6A postseason since 2010, including seven straight under current head coach Nathan Fincham. Glenwood has made the playoffs in 6A or 5A every year since 2003, except head coach James Dombacher now takes the helm. He led New Berlin to its first playoff appearance in the decade in 2024. Sacred Heart Griffin versus New Lenox Lincoln Way Central at Illinois Wesleyan University. The Cyclones will immediately put their experience to the test at a neutral site. Lincoln Way Central has achieved 9 wins the last 3 seasons to reach the Class 7A playoffs. From Week 2, Batavia at Rochester. The non-conference schedule only ramps up with Batavia coming to town. The Bulldogs have rustled up 2 state runners-up over the last 4 seasons in Class 7A after mopping up Class 6A and 7A titles in 2013 and 2017, respectively. And Sacred Heart Griffin at Joliet Catholic. The Cyclones know what to expect out of formidable state contender Joliet Catholic. SHG previously dropped to the Double Wing Hilltoppers in the second round of the 2025 Class 5A playoffs. JCA, in fact, has won each of the 5 playoff meetings, including the 2021 Class 4A state final. Checking into Week 3, Jacksonville at Springfield High. Jacksonville head coach Mark Grounds returns for his 26th season with a prolific backfield that includes a potent trio of running backs. Former New Berlin coach Trent Quirton takes the helm now at Springfield. Williamsville at Petersburg Porta. Williamsville downed Porta both in the regular season and second round of Class 3A playoffs last year. The latter derailed Porta's first playoff appearance since 2013. And Panna at Vandalia. The Vandals claimed the outright South Central Conference title last season, including a 40-26 win over Panna. Both teams won a share of the SCC title with Greenville in 2024. The Panthers also traveled to Greenville in Week 5 and Carlinville in Week 9. Checking now at Week 4, Sacred Heart Griffin at Springfield High. The Cyclones have dominated the series of late and won their 6th straight over rivals 56-33 last season. And Pleasant Plains at Athens. Athens tight end James Jones hauled in a couple of touchdown grabs to help stave off Plains 33-19 in last year's meeting. It ultimately kept the Cardinals out of the playoffs under the old format in head coach Logan Larson's first year. Week 5, Jacksonville is at Sacred Heart Griffin. Both teams boast sufficient experience. Jacksonville's last win in the series took place in the 2010 playoffs. Next comes Week 6, where Rochester is at Chatham Glenwood. The depth will be a source of strength for Rochester after dropping the last 2 meetings against Glenwood, including last year's 43-42 overtime thriller. Glenwood ultimately won the Central State 8 East title, but will usher in a wave of newcomers. And also in Week 6 comes Sacred Heart Griffin at Quincy Notre Dame. The teams have split their last 2 meetings, each winning the Central State 8 West in that span. SHG toppled QND 42-26 in last year's game following Cam Brinkman's halftime Hail Mary to Andrew Walters. Both players returned to the fold. Next up in week 7 is Williamsville at Athens. Williamsville has now chalked up 10 straight wins against the Warriors, who ascended back to the playoffs after missing out of the postseason in 2024. In Week 8, Sacred Heart Griffin visits Rochester. This is likely the most anticipated matchup of the season. The Rockets nixed SHG twice by 9 combined points last year, including a 41-35 overtime nail-biter in the Class 4A quarterfinals. It was their fourth playoff meeting since 2019 and Rochester's fourth straight win in the series. And also in Week 8, Athens will be at Petersburg Porta. Porta's Will O'Brien is back after scoring the go-ahead touchdown against Athens with under 2 minutes left in a 22-18 win that catapulted Porta into playoff position under the previous postseason format. Come week 9, Chatham Glenwood will visit Sacred Heart Griffin. Both teams are the reigning CS8 division champs as the teams have split the last 8 meetings 4-4. Glenwood has won the last 2 games by just 7 combined points, but not unlike Rochester, SHG returns with substantially more experience. And Rochester will be visiting Quincy Notre Dame. This will be their first meeting since QND joined the CS8 for football exclusively in 2024. The Raiders have gone 17-5 overall in that time. Maroa Forsyth will visit Williamsville. Williamsville has won the past 2 meetings en route to the Sangamo Conference title each season. Williamsville has won 7 of the last 10 meetings, including a 39-20. Both sides are expected to herald new stars to assume larger roles this season. And Pawnee will be at Kincaid South Fork. South Fork ascended to its first 8-man semifinal appearance last season after Pawnee managed the same in 2024. South Fork will turn to a new core following the departure of All-State running back George Bailey. And we move next into the college section, where we find a headline that reads, Indiana football talks a big game, but the Hoosiers won't play a big name. The Indiana Hoosiers don't operate a hype machine, and they don't whine like the fellas do in the Southeast Conference, but boy, the Hoosiers sure know how to duck and run. True to its nature, Indiana this week dumped a future home-and-home football series with Notre Dame. Indiana, according to multiple reports, requested out of the series. Neither school's athletic department officially confirmed who triggered the cancellation, but this elimination of the Indiana-Notre Dame games scheduled for 2030 and 2031 aligns with the Hoosiers' non-conference scheduling policy of avoiding opponents with a pulse. Indiana, like a few of its Big Ten peers, embraces the path of least resistance. The Hoosiers don't have a single Power Four non-conference opponent scheduled in any of the next several seasons. Seek out the meek and beat the meek. That's Indiana's scheduling philosophy. That mindset made sense when Indiana's administration was trying to figure out how to make a bowl game. But now Indiana employs big, bad, braggadocious Kurt Cignetti, he of college football's first 16-0 team. You're telling me Sigs and the boys can't handle playing someone stiffer than North Texas, Howard, and Western Kentucky this September? Or maybe Austin Peay, Eastern Michigan, and Miami of Ohio next year? If you're going to ooze conceit, as Cignetti does, then you shouldn't schedule like you're scared this Indiana revelation is a mirage. The next Power Four non-conference opponent Indiana schedules, and doesn't schedule, during Cignetti's tenure, will be the first. Notre Dame catches a lot of schedule flack, but the Irish replaced Indiana with Southern California. No word yet on who'll replace Notre Dame on Indiana's schedule, but Cignetti's bosses probably already checked on the availability of Southwest Cupcake State or maybe Cannoli Tech to join Indiana State and Delaware on the 2030 non-conference schedule. What's Indiana's schedule look like in real time? Consider week two. That Saturday, Ohio State will play Texas in a battle of war chests. Michigan will square off with blue-blooded Oklahoma, and Indiana will try to hang 100 points on Howard. Indiana's overmatched non-conference opponents didn't fall out of a coconut tree. The Hoosiers brazenly scheduled them, exploiting Big Ten rules that allow members to play three cupcakes in addition to nine conference games. Well, there's a lot to admire about Cignetti's coaching ingenuity. I enjoy his swagger, too, but he put on a rhetorical masterclass last week when he mocked the SEC without ever saying the name of the Big Ten's rival conference. "We don't run a hype machine up here in the Midwest," Cignetti said. "We believe everything is earned, not given. When we fall short, we say, we fell short. We don't cry a river, whine, and complain, and that's why we're the best." In the South, they'd say Indiana's run-and-hide scheduling philosophy helped them build college football's best record. That criticism has some merit, and now Indiana has dumped Notre Dame merely days after Cignetti's tough talk at the mic. I commend Cignetti's warp-speed renaissance at Indiana. I loathe his contentedness to play a feeble non-conference schedule. Indiana's scheduling mindset predates Cignetti, but this Notre Dame cancellation happened under his watch. Anyway, when you're the $13 million coach and the big man on campus like Cignetti, nobody would stop him from updating Indiana's cupcake philosophy and adding a little more beef to the menu. Cignetti wants no part of that, and he's made that clear. "I'm more focused in on those nine conference games," he said last year. He's not the only coach who would seek the meek if I left to their own devices. That's where conference bylaws should step in and erect a roadblock to a full-fledged cupcake feast. The SEC, Big 12, and ACC require their membership to play at least one non-conference opponent from either the Power Four or Notre Dame. The Big Ten has no such requirement. Its members are permitted to feast on three yummy confections from either the FCS or Group of Six. The SEC, Big 12, and ACC limit their membership to two such games after the SEC and ACC updated their scheduling rules before this season. Some Big Ten schools still choose to play one big boy non-conference game. Others, like Penn State and Nebraska, joined the Hoosiers in scheduling a slapstick trio for September. Blame Indiana for its schedule. It chose this. Blame the Big Ten's rules, too. It allowed this. So just remember, Hoosiers, no crying if the selection committee takes one look at your strength of schedule and laughs. You can either whine and complain about how tough your schedule is, like they do in the SEC, or you can duck and run, but you don't get to do both. And we check into golf week for a little bit of news, and we find this headline. Trump National Doral's Blue Monster to host the PGA Tour Championship Series event. The Cadillac Championship, held at President Donald Trump's golf course in Miami, will be part of the PGA Tour's new championship series in 2028. In March, the tour returned to Trump National Doral's Blue Monster for the first time since 2016, with Cameron Young dusting the field to the tune of a six-shot victory. The Cadillac Championship will be a signature event again in 2027, and Trump's course will hold one of the prime spots on that 2028 schedule, while the future of another Florida tournament, the Cognizant Classic in the Palm Beaches, still remains uncertain. From an incredible inaugural year to its future as part of the PGA Tour Championship Series, the Cadillac Championship is quickly becoming a can't-miss moment of the global sports calendar, said David Mogensen, Cadillac Chief Marketing Officer. Cadillac is committed to creating iconic experiences that celebrate performance, technique, and innovation, elevating the sport, its players, and our brand. The championship series, first announced in June, is one element of the PGA's Tour's plan to overhaul its schedule starting in 2028. There will be approximately 23 or 24 tournaments, including the Players' Championship, the four majors, and the playoffs. The season will run from February through August. The full 2028 schedule will be announced at a later date. Nothing has been decided on the Cognizant Classic after 2027. Next year's Cognizant is confirmed for late February at PGA National in Palm Beach Gardens, followed by the Cadillac Championship, the Players, and the Arnold Palmer Invitational as part of the 2027 Florida Swing. The momentum behind the Cadillac Championship continues to grow following an incredible inaugural event, said Cadillac Championship Executive Director Dave Mack. With our new dates at the start of the global sports calendar in Miami, coupled with our elevation to the PGA Tour's championship series in 2028, we're building on a successful foundation and creating even greater opportunities for our fans, players, partners, and community. And we move over next to the sports page in the St. Louis Post-Dispatch, and we'll check in with the Redbirds first. The headline here reads, "A day after a rambunctious festival of home runs, the Cardinals get blanked by the Yankees." An unstoppable force Monday night as they peppered the pinstripes with home runs and two separate leads of six runs. It took less than 24 hours for the Cardinals' offense to become an immovable object. Other than fleeting chances in the late innings, the Cardinals, some rambunctious in Game 1 of their visit to the Bronx, went completely quiet in Game 2. A pair of solo home runs was all the Yankees needed. The hosts, who got a Major League debut homer from young George Lombard Jr., stymied the Cardinals in a 2-0 victory at Yankee Stadium. It was a sudden reversal from Monday's 13-run outburst by the Cardinals, but it was not entirely unexpected. The Yankees starter, Ryan Weathers, has been solid and was coming off seven shutout innings against the White Sox, and the Cardinals looked a lot different from Monday's. The Cardinals' offense was hampered on Tuesday by the absence of Jordan Walker and a scheduled break for Alec Burleson. Walker was a late scratch from the lineup due to inflammation in his right knee. The severity of the injury was not detailed, but after the game, he was described as day-to-day by a team official, and the plan is to have him in the lineup on Wednesday. He was not available at all on Tuesday due to the stiffness of his knee and some discomfort. After hitting three homers in Monday's game, Burleson had a planned day off. Manager Ollie Marmol said he did circle back for the first baseman following the first three-homer game of his career to assure that he wanted to stick to the plan. With the Yankees starting lefty Weathers, the timing was right, and Burleson felt taking a day off wouldn't disrupt his swing. He did not get the entire evening off, though. Burleson appeared as a pinch hitter in the eighth inning with the tying run in scoring position, and the Yankees opted to intentionally walk him and loaded the bases. He had ignored the first two pitches from closer David Bednar, meant to get him fishing before the Yankees gave him first base. The next batter, Nelson Velasquez, struck out to end the Cardinals' threat. Bednar, the former Pirates closer, pitched a scoreless ninth inning for his 25th save of the year. That made a winner of Weathers at now 5-7 for his six scoreless innings and six strikeouts. The pitching duel took 1 hour less to play than Monday's bonanza. A day after hitting five home runs as a team and taking two different six-run leads, the Cardinals struggled to generate scoring chances, let alone actually scoring. through five innings against Weathers, they didn't get a runner safely to second base. Twice a double play kept them from that happening and ended an inning. More often, Weathers did. He struck out a batter in four of the first five innings, and there was a stretch of a dozen batters when only two of them got the ball out of the infield. That was a jarring shift from Monday's 13-7 Jubilee, when it seemed any ball that reached the outfield just went and soared over it and into the seats. The Cardinals got their first at-bat with runners in scoring position in the sixth inning. Jose Furman, batting third with the usual middle-order hitters out, laced a line drive to left that was caught to end the inning. In the seventh, Velasquez celebrated that chance to see someone other than Weathers and roped a leadoff double. He got as far as third before the inning unraveled with a pair of groundouts. One of the first things the Cardinals told lefty Caleb Ferguson after acquiring him with only minutes to go before Monday's trade deadline was that they needed him and could really use him as soon as possible. He arrived Tuesday afternoon, ready and available. His first impression as a Cardinal was as brief as a haiku. Caleb Ferguson made his Cardinals debut, threw one pitch, two outs. Ferguson replaced Dobbins in the seventh inning with one out and two runners on base. The lefty needed only one pitch to finish the inning with a double play that he started by fielding the ground ball and spinning to first. For the opening moments of his career with the Cardinals, Ferguson had more outs collected than pitches thrown. Well, that changed as he also pitched the eighth inning for the Cards. It was scoreless, just less efficient. It took him 16 pitches to get those next three outs. After shuttling all summer between Class AAA Memphis and the majors when needed, and sometimes for whatever role was available, Dobbins is set to get a longer look now in the rotation. Similar to Michael McGreevy a year ago, Dobbins will slide into the post-trade rotation and make recurring appearances to see how they go. So far, so quality. Dobbins authored a quality start against the Yankees. He held them to two runs on four hits through six and a third innings. Dobbins struck out four, and the only bruises on his line were a lot of any of the bruises the Cardinals had received from the Yankees in this series. All seven runs the Cardinals allowed on Monday came on homers, and both of the runs that Dobbins allowed came on solo homers. Jazz Chisholm Jr. drove the Yankees to a 1-0 lead in the second. He was only the second Yankee to get the ball out of the infield against Dobbins when he planted one in the right center seats. With a chance to break the game open in the fourth inning, Chisholm struck out with two runners on base. Dobbins sped a 95.4-mile-an-hour fastball past him to end the inning. Lombard added the second solo homer in the fifth. At 21 years, 63 days old, Lombard was the second youngest Yankees shortstop to make his major league debut in the last past four decades since Derek Jeter. The captain, as he's called around these parts, was 20 years, 337 days old when he debuted for the Yankees and began a career that ended as the only Yankee with 3,000 career hits in pinstripes. Lombard's debut has been highly anticipated as he surged this season from Class 2A and peaked as the 13th best prospect in all of the minors, according to Baseball America. He was promoted on Monday night, a few hours after the trade deadline. The Yankees dealing ahead of the deadline received some local criticism for being somewhat tepid. They failed to add a catcher despite shopping for several weeks, and there were none of the teams that had interest but did not acquire Cardinals outfielder Lars Nootbaar. Lombard's promotion is serendipitous. He had some moments in the field that were splendid. He started a double play in the second inning to help erase a single and keep the Cards scoreless. He had a series of routine plays in the fourth to keep Weathers' run of groundouts going, and in the fifth he ranged to his left and was able to scoop up a grounder up the middle and turn the double play on his own to squelch that chance for the Cardinals. That ended the top of the fifth. In the bottom of the fifth, Lombard doubled the Yankees' lead. The young prospect with a dozen homers this season in the minors added his first in the majors for his first big league hit. Lombard, a right-handed batter, pulled an 0-2 pitch from Dobbins and high and into the left field seats for a 2-0 lead. He's the first Yankee to homer for his first big league hit since Jason Dominguez did in September of 2023. The same Jason Dominguez was demoted Sunday night to Class 3A. And staying in the baseball world, we move over to an article under the headline that reads, "Dueling Noah Kahan for Wi-Fi and Dealing with Rival Brewers, Inside Keim Bloom's Trade Deadline." The major bet that Keim Bloom made at the trade deadline was that 2 months of bittersweetly watching his former players on the Milwaukee Brewers would pay off in those same rivals having to watch 6 years or more of a young talent who could change the future of the Cardinals lineup. In the biggest deal of his first trade deadline at the helm of the Cardinals baseball operations, Bloom made what has been a rare move in St. Louis, moving Major League players Dustin May and Jojo Romero to a National League Central rival in exchange for two young ascending prospects. It's not going to be fun in the last road trip to see those guys that we respect and admire and that are damn good pitchers, to see them wear that uniform competing against us, Bloom told the Post-Dispatch on Tuesday at Yankee Stadium. But that's something that will come and go. These guys, the prospects, we're hoping will be with us for a long time, and we wanted to make sure we got that right. In this type of deal, Bloom added, we're going to live and win with them for the long haul. The Cardinals made three trades Monday ahead of Major League Baseball's annual trade deadline. They finalized two within the closing minutes of the deadline. In exchange for May and Romero, the Cardinals received two young outfielders from the Brewers, Low A outfielder Alexander Frias, who is considered a top 50 prospect in all of the minors, and Class 2A outfielder Josiah Ragsdale. In the closing moments before the deadline, the Cardinals sent outfielder Lars Nootbaar to Arizona for two young pitchers, right-hander Daniel Egan and lefty Sandro Santana. The third move was sending international bonus cap to Cincinnati for lefty Caleb Ferguson, a reliever they needed ASAP for Tuesday's bullpen. Ferguson was with his three-year-old son at a kid strong workout when he got the call about being traded. Out of the blue, the lefty said a few hours before pitching 1 2/3 scoreless against the Yankees in a 2-0 loss Tuesday night at Yankee Stadium. All three of the trades the Cardinals made came in the closing hours, and Bloom explained Tuesday in his first public comments since the deadline that it was a good thing momentum did not accelerate Sunday night. He and his staff were bunkered at Busch Stadium, but experiencing sluggish Wi-Fi and cell reception due to the Noah Kahan concert at the ballpark and thousands of active Instagramming streaming phones. Bloom said they took a break at one point so some staff members could enjoy the show, and they had to adjust their communications with teams because they couldn't maintain contact. Bloom switched his calls to FaceTime audio at one point, prompting more than one executive on another team to ask, "Why are you FaceTiming me?" Reliable reception, Bloom could explain. Most of the players the Cardinals took calls and offers on had similar counterparts available in the marketplace. This season was an unusual robust buyer's market for starters, and several other lefty relievers moved at the deadline. Still, Bloom and his staff were able to leverage the market for impressive returns when compared to other deals that were made on Monday. The Cardinals landed four prospects, two of them rated top 15 in the Brewers organization. They debuted as top 10 prospects in the Cardinals organization, according to MLB Pipelines, and all four players acquired were ranked in the top 22 for the Cards. Bloom said it's difficult to compare returns from one year to another, one trade to another, because there's not really a rhyme or reason to it in the chaos of deadline. The move adding Ferguson to the active roster Tuesday was optioning rookie Quinn Matthews to Class AAA Memphis. The Cardinals had held on to the top prospect after his major league debut this past weekend in Toronto in case they had a way to get him a start or maybe a relief appearance. The acquisition of Ferguson at the deadline gave the Cardinals the second lefty that they've lacked in the bullpen and the need of a roster move. The Cardinals expect Matthews to return to the majors later this season. "I'd like to see him back," manager Ollie Marmol said, recreating his message to the lefty, "and he's going to have the opportunity to do exactly that. Going down to do what you need to do, and we'll call you back." And we move over next to college football, where we find a headline that reads, "Install of new Mizzou offensive coordinator Chip Lindsey's system already in place." Like a well-prepared tourist who's stuck with their daily Duolingo drills, Missouri football has arrived already speaking the language. There's quite a bit that is new to the Tigers' offense in 2026. A new starting quarterback, a handful of new wide receivers, a few new offensive linemen, and even for the holdovers, there's a new offensive play caller and new position coaches who will also get their say in, you guessed it, a new offensive scheme. Offensive overhauls like this one are such shifts in knowledge that the football speak verb for the act of teaching a new set of plays and concepts is to install, like one might do with a new kitchen appliance or software on a computer. It's an apt word for the process of reprogramming players to operate under a new set of words and ideas. The actions, routes, blocking technique, running, catching, and holding on to the ball don't change, but the cognitive framework around them does. It sounds like quite the process, and Missouri's already mostly done with installing new offensive coordinator Chip Lindsey's system. And what's that mean in a practical sense? "There's not anything going in right now that would be new," said Eli Drinkwitz. "So our guys are very familiar and comfortable with the language and lingo that we're using, where that installation is, and what are the plays. We should hit the field this week with not a lot that we haven't seen already," Lindsey told the Post-Dispatch. "Well, that's encouraging, given how important improvements on the offensive side of the ball will be to the Tigers in 2026. Unlike last year, Mizzou doesn't have a quarterback competition to tend to, so offensive practice time can be more streamlined." The install process itself has become as routine as it is significant, given how much changes within rosters and coaching staffs each year. Lindsey's new to the program for the fourth time in the past itself has become as routine as it is significant, given how much changes within rosters and coaching staffs each year. Lindsey's new to the program for the fourth time in the past five seasons, and the transfer portal means that even a coach who sticks around somewhere still has new players to instruct. "Every year as an offensive coordinator, you're trying to find ways to tweak how you install things, the amount, what days you do certain things. And we've done that," Lindsey said. The process is, as he explains it, happens in four stages. Spring practices. Changes to the structure of college football calendar mean there are opportunities to teach plays throughout the spring and summer months. And training camp, now solidly underway at Missouri, becomes a hybrid of drilling concepts already installed and ramping up players' fitness into game-ready shape.
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2: Good morning. Today, expect sunshine with a high near 94. Tonight, there is a slight chance of rain with a low near 74. Thursday, expect sunshine with a high near 86. Thursday night, expect clear skies with a low near 73. Friday, expect sunshine with a high near 85. Get your weather every hour right here on Mind's Eye Radio, your virtual newsstand.
3: In Belleville and Granite City and Collinsville, it's sunny and 78 degrees.
4: Did you ever wonder how liquid rises in a straw?
2: The answer can be found in everyday science. When you sip a soda, you're affecting the way air pressure works. To see what I mean, let's go inside a straw. That's sitting in a glass of soda. Right now, the air inside.

thirsty person reaches for a straw and takes a sip, most of the air in here is sucked out. So now the tiny bit of air left in the straw can exert little, if any, pressure on the soda below, while the air outside our straw is pressing down with the same amount of force as before. Here's the thing. When the air pressure was equal, the soda really had nowhere to go. But now, there's a way to escape all that pushing and pressing. And that's to move up and out via this straw. So, as the air outside presses down on the soda, the cold liquid makes its

heard of. And our thirst for knowledge about how straws work. Thanks for being a part of Everyday Science. 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
4: Hello and welcome to St. Louis Magazine. This is Sue Bolin, your reader. And we are still reading through stlmag.com on their webpage, so bear with me. We're going to begin with the news section. Here it is, the last week, by the way, of July. So next week we will start with the August issue of St. Louis Magazine. But on the news section, here's an article about the Millennium Hotel's revolving axle comes down to earth. The 1,500-pound piece of machinery has now been donated to City Museum. This is written by Sarah Frensky, dated July 23rd. More than 10 years after the last powering that revolving restaurant atop the Millennium Hotel, the North Tower's 1,500-pound axle came down this week. But the hulking piece of machinery isn't headed for the scrapyard. City Museum has agreed to give it a second life. Ainsley Worthley, Communications and Marketing Coordinator for the Gateway Arch Park Foundation, says the organization was determined to get a piece of the two-tower, long-vacant hotel donated to City Museum. As a nonprofit has been supervising hotel demolition on the road to its redevelopment as a $670 million mixed-use property by Cornish Companies, it kept an eye out for something that's meaningful, something that has memories attached to it, in Worthley's words. At first, they wondered if the hotel's chandeliers might just be the thing, but they proved too delicate. When the company handling the demolition, Spiritus Wrecking Company, then encountered the rotational system that had powered the top of the riverfront restaurant on its slow-moving rotations, the hulking axle, 3 feet by 3 feet, mounted on a steel plate, seemed not just interesting, but more in keeping with the industrial idea that the City Museum specializes in preserving.

from the North Tower and gently lowered 28 stories to the ground. We all gathered at the base of the hotel, and the piece was lifted out via a huge red crane and landed directly on their flatbed, she says. It was a perfect delivery. The axle is now cooling its jet in a storage area of the museum. Staffers determine where it will be displayed and, equally complicated, how to get it there. Says Casterly, sometimes things are very heavy, so we have to have a little strategic about where we end up putting them and getting them around. The museum's giant pencil had to be cut in half. Revolving restaurants were very much a thing in the U.S. in the final third of the 20th century, from Seattle to Phoenix to Niagara Falls, and Casterly envisions a display that will contextualize the role the axle played. We wanted to be part of a larger exhibit about these pieces that operated these icons of St. Louis, she says. That probably won't be until next year, she warns. But what's 1 year when you've been sitting morbid bound for a dozen or more? For Ryan McClure, executive director of the Gateway Arch Park Foundation, the axle's remover caps off a busy few weeks as the roof has been removed from the North Tower and demolition crews take the tower apart from the top down. He loves that the work is playing out even as the Cardinals are playing just around the corner. The project's crane is extremely visible on the city skyline. The nonprofit is hoping that the axle's fate will bring more attention to its story collection project, which asks locals with memories of the Millennium Hotel to share them. But McClure believes the demolition has symbolic importance beyond that. We want to instill hope in what's happening in downtown St. Louis, that this building has been here for the last 11 years, a symbol of what's wrong with downtown, should now be a symbol of what's right. Because we're taking matters into our own hands, he says. We're making big, bold moves as a community to say, enough is enough. We're not going to deal with a 500,000 square foot abandoned hotel next to one of the world's most iconic structures. We're just not doing it anymore. Continuing in a new section, this is entitled, The 70s Grand Bus Route is Letting Riders Down, Transit Group says. The route is city's busiest, but only on time about 70% of the time. Metro Transit COO says it comes down to staffing issues. This is written by Elizabeth Stump, dated July 24th. The 70 Grand Bus Route, running from Broadway to Longboro Commons, service an average of 5,000 riders each weekday. However, the route, boasting the highest ridership in the city, is also frequently plagued by reliability issues, according to the grassroots transit advocacy group, St. Louis Transit Riders. In an effort to draw attention to Grand's bus inconsistencies, transit riders launched an online petition to compel transit authorities to address punctuality problems on the route. Addressed to Bi-State Development CEO Tabley Roach, the petition demands changes such as dedicated bus lanes, transit priority signals, and bus boarding islands. Noah Goldman is a co-lead of the St. Louis Transit Riders Group, which is an offshoot of the St. Louis Urbanites advocacy organization. He sees Grand's buses being on time just around 70% of the time as of April 2026 as an urgent issue. We hear from riders who say that nearly every single workday, the bus isn't showing up or just showing up late or getting canceled, especially in the afternoon and evening, he tells St. Louis Magazine. In St. Louis, where bus service is not as frequent as in denser cities, a cancellation means waiting 30 minutes or more for the next bus. And often, Goldman says, it is more. After a canceled bus, he says, riders report seeing as many as 3 buses pass without stopping as drivers attempt to get caught up to where they're supposed to be.
Metro Transit's Chief Operating Officer, Ron Forrest, says that since April, Bi-State has improved reliability on the Grand Route from 70% up to 77%. He believes the best means of

0: Increasing bus consistency is hiring a robust staff of full-time and part-time drivers. What we're dealing with systematically is a lack of operators, and so we're trying to build that up, he says. Metro Transit is now seeking to improve the route's reliability to around 85%, he adds. As for the Transit's group requested changes, such as dedicated bus lanes, transit priority signals, and bus boarding islands, Forrest says Metro's considering them, but that the petition stated timeline is not feasible. The group wants the modifications to be studied, funded, and implemented by 2027. Nothing's ever easy in our business, Forrest tells St. Louis Magazine. We do have a lot of local partners and planning departments that we would have to collaborate with. There is some potential there for dedicated bus lanes, but again, that would take a lot of collaboration with a lot of different partners. However, Metro Transit is currently working on a network redesign plan to overhaul the entire bus system in the next 2 to 10 years. Forrest says they will consider implementing Bus Rapid Transit, BRT, on the Grand Route, which includes dedicated bus lanes and traffic signals prioritization depending upon consistent interest and funding. If there is something the city wants, then we certainly think that's a good idea, Forrest says. If something the city wants, then something that the city and regional partners are interested in. But Forrest notes that the Grand Route is particularly challenging due to some of the traffic calming measures installed by the city. Those features are supposed to constrict traffic. They'd have to be scrapped in some cases and redesigned in others to accommodate dedicated bus lines. Goodman says the petition directly addresses Bi-State Development CEO Tobley Roach because they see his organization, under which Metro Transit falls, as directly responsible for improving the route versus the city or other partners. Understanding that structure, he says, is important in advocating for change. Goodman adds, sometimes we're trying to do What we're trying to do is not only an advocate for the riders, but each transit rider. How do we advocate for ourselves? We've got some educational content that we'll be pushing out later this summer to teach people how to do that. The transit riders are framing bus reliability not only as a means of practicality, but also as an economic mobility issue, since reliable and affordable transportation is often necessary for gainful employment. Goodman and Grand Rider's response to the petition has been encouraging. As of July 23rd, the petition has 103 signatures. He says some riders tell him that they often turn to Uber after waiting 30 minutes or more for a bus, a phenomenon covered earlier this year in St. Louis Magazine. The St. Louis Transit riders also believe that if St. Louis residents see the Grand Route functioning well with BRT features, they will be more likely to support the Green Line BRT project, an estimated $360 million to $590 million project that Mayor Kara Spencer is pushing to connect the north and south sides of the city. I believe people may not support it if they don't have the idea of what it might look like. So doing a smaller project first on Grand, where it would also deliver better reliability for the thousands of riders who rely on it, would be a good way to demonstrate what this is and why we should support it, Goldman says. Goldman says he takes a Grand Route in St. Louis a few times a week. He first got interested in advocating for better transit after experiencing the ease and the reliability of Montreal's public transit system during his 2 years there. He says, a much better system than here. I was able to rely on transit there in a way that I can't do here. Our next article in the news section is entitled, First These Highway Signs Didn't Fit, Then Came the Graffiti. MoDOT says new signs are coming soon. This is written by Ryan Kroll, July 22nd. And there's a picture of three road signs that usually are on a bridge up above a highway, and it was Memphis, 55 South Memphis, Memphis exit only, left exit 290B. The sign for 44 West and exit 29A is Route 30, exit only. These three large signs near the Interstate 44 and 55 interchange south of downtown St. Louis aren't directing much traffic, though they are turning heads. These highway signs meant to guide highway drivers to Memphis via southbound 55, Tulsa via westbound 44 or 12th Street, are currently sitting on a patch of grass between Interstate 44 and the LaSalle Park neighborhood. A spokesman for the Missouri Department of Transportation tells St. Louis Magazine that the signs were supposed to be mounted on a truss just a little bit to the southwest where Highway 44 and 55 meet. However, when the crews went to install them, they found that they didn't correctly fit the mount over the highway, called a truss. The signs had to be set aside so the agency could address the issue and get it installed. This being St. Louis, however, the signs were vandalized over the weekend. A graffiti artist used the signs directing drivers to Tulsa and 12th Street as a canvas of their inscrutable tag, S-H-A-L-R and D-L-R-C-S. And apparently the spray paint can't simply be washed off. MoDOT says it has replaced signs that actually fit the truss that will be installed later. On last Wednesday afternoon, an elderly man on the pedestrian bridge near the Soulard Farmers Market was taking in the vista of the vandalized highway signs. He had a half-full glass attitude. The Memphis one's looking pretty good, he said. We've now moved to the family section, and this is the top friendly events this week in St. Louis. From fairs and hot air balloons to Lego builds, sunflower fields, and a little summerween magic, these are the best family-friendly events happening around St. Louis this week. And this is compiled by Emily Adams, dated July 27th. St. Charles County Fair, July 28th through August 1st. Head to Wentzville for 5 days of classic fair fun, including livestock shows, motorsports, a rodeo, an exotic petting zoo, tractor pulls, a card show, and more family-friendly entertainment. This all takes place at the Rotary Park in St. Charles County, which is at 2577 West Meyer. Celebrate summer, July 31st. Say goodbye to summer with songs, stories, crafts, a dessert-themed scavenger hunt, and Celia's sing-along dance party. Families can also learn how children's books are made from local authors and illustrator. Best for ages 2 through 12. And it's free from 10 a.m. to 1 p.m. at the Missouri History Museum at 5700 Lindell. Toddler and Me Dance and Play, July 31st. Children ages 2 to 6 and their caregivers can move, dance, and play together during this free early childhood program at the St. Louis Art Museum. And it runs from 10 to 11:30 a.m. on July 31st at the St. Louis Art Museum. Touch a Truck, July 31st. Kids can climb aboard and explore fire trucks, dump trucks, construction equipment, and big other rigs during this free hands-all event. It all takes place on July 31st at 10 a.m. to noon at St. Vincent Community Center, which is at 7335 St. Charles Rock Road. Children's Performance Children's Performance Series, July 31st. Bring a blanket and enjoy a free morning of live music with jazz artist Jody Redhage Fiber and Alan Fiber as part of Tower Grove Park's beloved Children's Performance Series. Stick around after the show for a kid-friendly Q&A with the performers. It's all free, and it runs from 10 to 10:45 a.m. on July 31st at the Stump Center Amphitheater, Tower Grove Park. Balloon Glow Dio, July 31st through August 1st. Watch hot air balloons light up the night during this two-evening festival featuring a rodeo, live music, inflatables, a petting zoo, outdoor games, food vendors, and more. Tethered balloon rides and select activities cost extra. This all takes place from 6 to 11 p.m. at Brookdale Farms, which is at 804 Twin Rivers. Summer Ween, July 31st through August 2nd. Can't decide between summer and spooky season? Celebrate both during Summer Ween with trick-or-treating throughout the museum, spooky story times, slime making in the science lab, festive decorations, and beach-themed skeletons. Come dressed in your favorite beach outfit or Halloween costume. And it's included with the museum admission, and this all takes place at the Magic House, which is at 516 South Kirkwood. Super Fair, July 31st through August 8th. The debut of Super Fair brings more than 100 rides and attractions, free circus performances, roaming characters, carnival games, and family-friendly entertainment to the Metro East. 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Admission starts at $10. This all takes place on July 31st through August 8th, the Wide World Technology Raceway. Sunflower Festival, August 1st. Celebrate sunflower season with artisan vendors, kids' crafts, specialty treats, bakery goodies, pop-ups, and farm fun during Eckerd's inaugural Sunflower Festival. 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Takes place August 1st from 10 a.m. to 2 p.m. at Eckerd's Belleville Farm at 951 South Green Mount Road. Summer Harvest of the Gardens, August 1st. Young gardeners can help gather the season's bounty during the Children's Garden Club's Summer Harvest Session. Kids will learn about gardening and horticulture through hands-on projects they can continue enjoying at home. Registration is required. This all takes place from 9 to 10 a.m. at Children's Garden Nursery at Queenie Park, which is at 1675 South Mason Road. Meet, greet, and play with Elsa, August 1st. Step into a wintry wonderland with themed crafts, open play, photos with Elsa, and a princess sing-along. Each child's ticket includes admission for two adults, and guests can also design a themed shirt at the T-shirt bar. It's $25 per child. Siblings younger than one are free. It runs from 10 a.m. to noon at Wild Sprouts Place at 3010 North Highway 94. I'm assuming that's in St. Charles. A brick convention, August 1st through the 2nd. Lego fans can explore massive displays, meet builders, dig into brick pits, shop for minifigures and retired sets, classic mosaics, and enjoy hands-on building activities for all skill levels. This costs $15 online or $20 at the door, and it's free for ages 2 and younger. Sessions at 10 a.m. through 1 to 1 p.m. and from 2 p.m. to 5 p.m. at the Greensfelder Recreation Complex, which is at 550 Weidman Road. Citywide Cup, August 2nd. Young soccer players can hit the pitch for a one-day tournament coached by St. Louis City SC players. Registration includes a custom jersey, three guaranteed 7v7 games, signed player cards, professional photos, and a supporter-filled atmosphere. Registration is required, and it's $150 per player. Takes place noon to 3 p.m. on August 2nd at the St. Louis Athletic Convention Center, which is at 2300 Hidzirk. Shark Week through August 2nd. Celebrate Shark Week with daily dive shows, shark-themed crafts, mascot meet and greets, behind-the-scenes tours, touch pool encounters, and more at the St. Louis Aquarium. Families can also book a breakfast with Shark Twain on select mornings for an extra special start to the day. So all takes place at the St. Louis Aquarium at Union Station, which is at 201 South 18th Street. A 90s summer at the Magic House. This takes place through the summer. friendship bracelets, fortune tellers, potholder weaving, chalk art, mud pies, parachute games, and old school sprinkler fun take center stage during the Magic House Nostalgic Summer Celebration. Families can also explore the returning Sand Castle Beach, featuring a giant sand castle sculpture by world champion Dan Belcher, a shell dig, beach party, and other screen-free activities inspired by the summer of the 90s, included with museum admission. This is all at the Magic House. Free summer fun at the Economy Museum through summer. Need a break from the heat? St. Louis Fed's Economy Museum is offering free self-guided summer activities where kids can make travel journals, fold money-themed origami, test their budgeting skills, and create keepsakes using shredded U.S. currency. Families can also explore more than 100 interactive exhibits about money and the economy. And it's free weekdays from 9 a.m. to 3 p.m. at the St. Louis Fed Economy Museum at One Federal Reserve in downtown. Summer Nights at Grant's Farm runs through Labor Day. Grant's Farm's popular Summer Night series returns with live music, animal encounters, food and drinks, and the all-new Grant's Farm in the Sky, a drone spectacular. Admission also includes evening tram rides through Deer Park and access to favorite attractions throughout the farm. It's open from 5 to 10 p.m. That's Grant's Farm at 7375 Grant Road. Choo-choo-choo's reading through Labor Day. The National Museum of Transportation Summer Reading Challenges encourages children through 8th grade to read 10 transportation-themed books for prizes, including a train whistle and tickets to the museum's holiday events. The free program runs through Labor Day. The National Museum of Transportation, 2933 Barrett Station Road. 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Forest Park, 150 Banner Exhibition through September 9th. Celebrate 150 years of Forest Park with a traveling banner exhibition from the Missouri Historical Society. The outdoor sign display highlights a park's history, evolution, and lasting impact on generations of St. Louisans while encouraging visitors to explore some of Forest Park's most beloved institutions. The exhibition will rotate throughout the summer, appearing at the St. Louis Zoo, St. Louis Art Museum, St. Louis Science Center, the Muni, and Forest Park Forever. And here's the schedule. July 20 through August 5th, those banners will be at St. Louis Science Center. August 6th through the 20th, they will be on display at the Muni. And August 24th through September 9th at Forest Park Forever, they will celebrate the 150 years with the banner exhibition. The Blue Whale Story through January 11th. Explore a life-size blue whale skeleton, giant whale heart model, interactive exhibits, and hands-on activities that tell the story of the world's largest animal. This all takes place at the St. Louis Science Center at 5050 Oakland. Dinosaurus through 2027. The St. Louis Zoo's seasonal dinosaur attraction returns with 20 animatronic dinosaurs, including a towery Tyrannosaurus and a water-spitting Dilophosaurus. Kids can dig for fossils, explore interactive exhibits, and learn about prehistoric life through hands-on activities. All takes place St. Louis Zoo Historic Hill at Number 1 Government Drive. Continuing in the family section, this is entitled O'Fallon Teen Launches STEM Nonprofit for Military Kids. O'Fallon's Lillian Shelton built a Freedom STEM in response to gaps in her own STEM education. She's now sending kits worldwide and hosting workshops for local military kids. This is written by Gabrielle Linderman, dated July 23rd. After moving 8 times in her life, rising Westminster Christian Academy senior Lillian Shelton felt like her STEM education was inconsistent. Sheldon's father is now retired, but served in the U.S. Navy and Air Force for more than 23 years. The family has lived in O'Fallon, Missouri since 2019. But as a military kid, Sheldon, 17, grew accustomed to bouncing around from school to school, place to place, and that it made it hard to get the education she craved. My whole entire life I have loved STEM, Sheldon says. Ever since I was a little kid, I always wanted to be an astronaut or work for NASA. But it's been something I've been trying to chase after my entire life. But because I moved so much, it was very hard to get consistent education. I had several schools where I'd come in years ahead or years behind. Sheldon knew she wasn't alone in her struggles. Millions of other military kids faced the same battle. So she decided to change things. In January, Sheldon launched Freedom STEM, a nonprofit organization designed to help military children and families boost their STEM education. She started by designing kits for kids to put together to supplement their science classes. Her first, a circuit kit, helped students learn the basics of electricity, LEDs, buttons, and beginner coding. Freedom STEM also just recently launched a second kit called Newton's Law that teaches kids all about the science of motion. Parents can request kits online on Freedom STEM's website. Sheldon personally came up with the idea for the kits, drawing them out of her own sketchbook, and sent the idea over to one of her team members, sophomore UMSL student Gus Benny, a mentor who she had met through her robotics team. He works with robotics teams at UMSL to prototype and design the kits. She also has two additional volunteer team members helping her build her organization. She always has great ideas, but is never afraid to tell me whenever something that I'm doing needs to change, or if I need to change up a design or make something more cost-effective, Benny says. Benny also helps with Freedom STEM's website and connects the QR codes included with kits to the instructions online. Sheldon and her team also travel to military bases at request workshops. Her team can design a curriculum around the age group attending, using kits to teach kids about STEM in real life. Freedom STEM recently partnered with Deployed Love, an organization that connects deployed military members and their families. She hopes their partnership will expand into more workshops across the East Coast. Freedom STEM also partnered with a robotics team in Southern California and is sending 100 kits for it to host the STEM workshops. In addition to funding her nonprofit, Sheldon continues to pursue her NASA dreams. She was recently selected for the NASA STEM Enhancement in Earth and Science Summer Internship at the University of Texas at Austin Center for Space Research, chosen for more than 3,000 applicants for one of the 118 on-site positions nationwide. She will be conducting research focused on human spaceflight. She's on the Human Health Analog, Psychological and Physiological Deficit Countermeasures in the Human Spaceflight Team. My team currently plans to study mechotransduction, which ensured the hair follicles of your ear determine what happens to your vestibular system, she explains. And so it's really just about how the effects of outer space affect humans. While the internship is a dream come true for Sheldon, she explains it will also help with Freedom STEM. I think it will help me make a lot of connections with kids around the country who have the same passion that I do, she says. But one thing in particular that I've been thinking about for a while is that my next kit is going to be space-themed kit. I want to make this one of my most original kits yet. I'm already brainstorming so many ideas, and I'm hoping this NASA internship can really give me a behind-the-scenes look. Freedom STEM is hosting its next workshop at Scott Air Force Base on July 27th through the 30th. While its kits are free for anyone who requests them, Sheldon explains that donations are a way that can keep the organization growing and increase the number of kits that they can send to kids worldwide. My dream is to become a research scientist at NASA's Human Research Program and also an astronaut, she says. I absolutely plan to continue growing Freedom STEM alongside my career, and I really hope to make it something sustainable and that it hopefully outlives me. Here's an article about Purina Farms, how Purina Farms turns 100 years of history into a pet lover's destination. In Grace Summit, Missouri, a legacy of research, community, and connection continues to shape how people experience life with their pets. Along Route 66 in Grace Summit, a stretch of land holds answers to how people came to care for their pets the way they do today. Early work here introduced new ways of thinking about feeding, health, and daily life with animals. For the past century, these ideas came to life through time spent together on the property at Purina Farms. Long before it became a public destination, the property operated as a working research campus. In the 1920s, Purina established the site to study animals. Long before it became a public destination, the property operated as a working research campus. In the 1920s, Purina established the site to study animal nutrition across livestock and companion animals. Scientists tracking feeding habits, digestion, and long-term health outcomes with a level of structure that was uncommon at the time. The work shaped practices that are still used today. Early insights led to the development of the first commercially produced dry dog food and helped establish nutrition-based kibble as a standard in pet diets. Research tied to the property also supported tools like the 9-point body condition score system, now used by veterinarians around the world to access healthy weight in dogs and cats. A lot of the practices people rely on today started here, says Bailey Kleeklamp, marketing coordinator, Purina Farms. We take pride in that history and the role it continues to play. It stems from founder William H. Danforth, who built his approach around consistency, care, and balance in animal nutrition. His ideas continue to guide how the company approached research, product development, and its relationship with pet owners. His work extends into a broad portfolio of pet food brands, including Purina Pro Plan, Purina One, and Friskies, with each developed to support different needs across life stages, activity levels, and specific nutritional needs. Research continues to guide how ingredients are selected, how formulas are developed and verified, and how nutrition supports long-term well-being. Across a portfolio, the foundation shows up in the way that everyday feeding connects back to decades of study and observation. In its early years, Purina Farms welcomed select groups onto the grounds to observe the work of understanding animal nutrition, health, and best practices in care firsthand. Farmers, educators, and industry professionals were invited to evaluate pet feeding preferences, daily care routines, and how animals were monitored over time. Visitors could watch how data was recorded and how small changes in diet or environment influenced health and behavior, offering a clearer view into how research translated into everyday care. Today, the connection continues in a different way, focusing on hosting world-class animal competitions and offering programming to celebrate the powerful connection between people and pets. A place designed with pets in mind. The space is built around how pets move, play, and experience their surroundings. Many places allow pets. Purina Farms is designed for them. Open areas such as the puppy play yard gives dogs room to move and engage, while expanding nature trails create more opportunities to explore together. Layout, spacing, and amenities support how dogs move, rest, and interact, creating an environment that feels comfortable for both pets and their owners. Cats are also welcome at select special events such as Responsible Pet Owners Day and Cold Nose Candids. We want people to come here, have a good time with their pet, and leave with a better understanding of that relationship. What pulls people in from across the country. The property also serves as a national destination for pet-focused events. The Purina Event Center is a world-class space that hosts dogs and cat shows, agility trials, and competitions throughout the year, bringing together participants from across the country. These events range from first-time competitors to seasoned handlers, where everyday pet owners and top performing teams experience the same space. While on property, guests can enjoy open areas such as puppy play yard and expanding nature trails for greater exploration together. Among its most recognized events is a Purina Pro Plan Incredible Dog Challenge, which began on the property in 1998. The competition highlights speed, skill, and coordination between dogs and their handlers, offering visitors a new perspective on what that partnership can look like. For many, it brings new meaning to the time and connection they share with their own pets. It's also now the subject of a documentary series, A Different Breed, streaming on Prime Video. St. Louis residents and travelers can enjoy similar high-energy performances from April 20th through September 30th as the Purina Incredible Dog Team from Purina Farms brings daily shows to St. Louis Union Station from Thursday through Sunday, featuring canine sports such as agility, flying disc, and entertaining tricks. The team celebrates a unique bond between people and pets while demonstrating that any dog can be incredibly incredible. 100 years on the same ground. This year marks the century of the same property for the beloved Purina Farms. The milestone reflects decades of research, education, and public engagement, as well as setting a standard for pet care nutrition innovation. One of the highlights of this year's program is the Bark Tie Gala on August 22nd, an evening featuring wine tastings and auctions that support the Coalition for Pet Progress, an alliance of animal-centric nonprofits serving the St. Louis region. The event brings together pet owners, supporters, and community partners to raise funds for local welfare animal research organizations. At Purina Farms, the experience stays with visitors after they leave. Time spent together on the property often leads to a stronger connection and a better understanding of what pets need and how they communicate. We are here to foster that relationship. We want people to leave feeling more connected to their pets. We're moving over to culture section. Shark Week tears into the St. Louis Aquarium Union Station. Special shark-themed programming will be on offer from July 24th through August 2nd. And this is put together by Ian Schloch, dated July 23rd. Shark-loving St. Louisans can flock to the St. Louis Aquarium at Union Station July 24th through August 2nd for Shark Week, the aquarium's celebration of the magnificent and ferocious creatures of the sea. The aquarium will feature a variety of family-friendly activities designed to delight youngsters while entertaining the adults as well. The week kicks off with Sharks After Dark, an evening program offering complimentary samples of Anheuser-Busch classics, including thematically appropriate Land Shark, for visitors over age 21, while guests under 21 can receive a special souvenir. Additionally, throughout the week, visitors can eat breakfast with the aquarium's witty and lovable mascot, Shark Twain, in Union Station's 1894 Cafe. The breakfast will include a variety of pastries, yogurts, and fruits, as well as milk and juice for the kiddos and coffee for the adults. But inside the aquarium is where the real fun is to be had. The aquarium is opening the doors to Shark Cannon for a behind-the-scenes look at the habitat. Visitors can walk the catwalk and peer down into the aquarium's large shark species. Guests will also be able to walk across a rope bridge that hangs over the water for a thrilling new view of the sharks. Back in the main exhibit space, visitors can get up close and personal with live sharks and rays and a special touch pools and climb inside a replica Megadoon skull. And inviting visitors to explore the world of sharks, the aquarium hopes to break down myths and fears surrounding the predators. It's really a great opportunity for us to highlight one of the most iconic open ocean animals that people don't know about, says Executive Director Aaron Clark. If they come into the aquarium fearing sharks but leave respecting sharks, we have succeeded. The goal of the aquarium is to encourage visitors to consider the ocean's ecosystem and their everyday lives, inspiring them to make sustainability-minded choices, says Clark. Shark Week is a fantastic entry point. Sharks are really amazing ambassadors for ocean species and ocean health, she says. If we can tie into something that people have fascinations with and make them think, oh, wait a minute, my daily activities can impact an animal so far away, we realize that the world is not that big. For our next article, we're going to go and stop at the design section. How to design a dorm room that actually works. So many families right now are getting ready to send off their children to college, and it's kind of nice to know a St. Louis professional organizer and college student who's been there share what to bring, what to skip, and how to make a small space feel like home. For many students heading off to college later this summer, dorm room shopping begins with Pinterest boards, TikTok inspiration, and overload online carts. But once move-in day finally arrives, students quickly discover that dorm rooms are small, shared, and easy to overcrowd. According to St. Louis professional organizer Lizzie Klein, effective dorm room design is less about bringing more stuff and more about bringing the right stuff. If you don't need to bring everything with you, you shouldn't bring everything with you, she says. It just creates clutter. That lesson often becomes clear once students start thinking through the logistics of moving in. Klein has seen it firsthand through her own children's college experiences. One daughter attended school in Colorado and needed enough supplies to last until Thanksgiving break. Another stayed in state and could return more often to St. Louis. That changes how you actually need to pack, Klein says. Start by finding out whether your dorm room comes with furniture and storage. Some residence halls include built-in drawers and closets, while others require students to get creative. My girls definitely needed underbed storage because there wasn't enough drawer space, Klein says. Vertical storage is always the best bet. It keeps the floor clean and makes small spaces seem larger. Rather than filling a room with decorative accessories, Klein encourages students to prioritize pieces that make daily routines easier and, therefore, the more space livable. Think simple, she says, because all that extra decor just ends up collecting dust. Like adults furnishing a home for the first time, students often figure out what they actually need only after living in the space for a few months. Deborah Bryant, an incoming junior at WashU, says her approach to dorm design shifted significantly after her freshman year. Freshman year, I really didn't have much of a vision or a plan, she says. Sophomore year, I knew what I wanted my room to look like and what was important. As she rethought her space, Bryant discovered that the most effective changes were also the simplest. Instead of focusing on trendy decor, she prioritized comfort and atmosphere. The biggest thing that made my dorm room feel like home was having lighting that wasn't the big overhead light, she says. String lights and cafe lights are an easy way to warm up a space. Small organizational upgrades make a difference, too. I have a shoe rack. and it makes everything look more organized and more and makes morning easier, she says. And some items she initially dismissed turned out to be game changers. I thought a rug was unnecessary, but now I'm obsessed with it. Makes a room look so much better. Travel logistics also shape what ends up in a dorm room. Bryant, who is from New Jersey, says flying to school forced her to be selective. If you're flying, it doesn't make sense to bring big items through the airport. Her advice, wait until you arrive in your college city to buy the bulkier necessities. Retailers have increasingly adapted to that reality. Companies such as DormFi now offer coordinating dorm collections with buy online, pick up near campus options, letting students order larger items ahead of move-in day and collect them after arrival. A local Target or nearby boutique is another common last-minute solution. And don't overlook vintage and secondhand shops, especially if creating a unique atmosphere at a reasonable price is a priority if it's what you want. The quality of the items you can source at these shops also means they last beyond college life. Ultimately, both Klein and Bryant arrive at the same conclusion. Successful dorm design isn't about filling every inch of space, but about being intentional with what makes a room feel usable, comfortable, and personal. As Klein says, college students don't need a perfectly styled room. They need systems that make daily life much easier. No one needs to tell you it's July in the Midwest, and the weather this beginning of this week is unbelievably hot, and it gets a little bit cooler, but it's still hot. So here under the food section is best ice cream sandwiches in St. Louis. From Sugar Witch's cult favorite creations to build your own options at Serendipity and Sylvie D's, these spots serve some of the metro area's most irresistible frozen treats. This is Cheryl Bear, and it was dated July 22nd. A Spoonful of Sugar, which is located at 2800 McNair. A Spoonful of Sugar makes its own ice cream. It also bakes its own cookies. While it does not have a compound ice cream sandwich on its menu, it's become a thing for patrons of the parlor to combine the two for pure frozen treat bliss. Cookie choices include classics like chocolate chip, M&M, and sugar, while ice cream flavors range from traditional like vanilla and chocolate to more creative concoctions such as blueberry butter cake and brownie batter. And again, that's a Spoonful of Sugar at 2800 McNair. The Fountain on Locust, which is located at 3037 Locust. This gorgeous Midtown restaurant is an embarrassment of ice cream riches, with just about every sort of classic and creative frozen concoctions you can dream of. From sundaes to splits to shakes and adult frozen libations, the Fountain is a vital part of St. Louis's culture, dessert culture. Though not a handheld by any stretch of the imagination, its supreme cream puff is as whimsical play on the ice cream sandwich form, featuring a flaky pastry shell stuffed with vanilla ice cream and topped with hot fudge and whipped cream. Again, that's the Fountain on Locust at 3037 Locust. Half Pint at the Annex, which is located on Big Bend and Webster. A sister concept to the Annex in Webster Groves, Old Orchard Business District, Half Pint is a taste of nostalgia thanks to its charming neighborhood feel and old-school candies. The parlor makes its ice cream sandwich with the wares of two local institutions, Ronnie's Ice Cream and Dad's Scotch Oatmeal Cookies, a true St. Louis-inspired delight. Half Pint at the Annex is at 8124 Big Bend in Webster Groves. Jenny's Splendid Ice Creams. 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Serendipity. 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An entire portion of her shop menu, dubbed Dippity Dough, is devoted to build-your-own ice cream sandwiches. 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Singer's Ice Cream, owned by the Turnbow family, who loves music as much as ice cream. 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And Singer's Ice Cream is at 2478 Taylor in Wildwood. 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The shop partners with a variety of local vendors, including Clementine's Creamery, for its ice cream. 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So there's a look at some of the best ice cream sandwiches and treats in the St. Louis area. That's about all the time we have for today's stories, but I did receive my August issue of St. Louis Magazine, and it is the top doctors, outstanding physicians across the metro area. And of course, I do not read all about those doctors, but I read about everything else that's in the the August issue. And it's going to be, there's a fall and winter arts guide, the dad up effect, few things give kids an economic boost, like a father who's around. Before prime time, long before Caitlin Clark sold out arenas, the St. Louis Streak helped blaze a trail for women in professional basketball. And there's some other interesting issues. So articles in the issue. So we will start the August issue of St. Louis Magazine next week. So please, please, please stay cool, stay inside, and drink plenty of liquids, especially water. Best thing for you. See you next week.
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2: Good morning. Today, expect sunshine with a high near 94. Tonight, there is a slight chance of rain with a low near 74. Thursday, expect sunshine with a high near 86. Thursday night, expect clear skies with a low near 73. Friday, expect sunshine with a high near 85. Get your weather every hour right here on Mind's Eye Radio, your virtual newsstand. In Belleville and Fairview Heights, it's sunny and 81 degrees. In Collinsville, it's sunny and 82 degrees.

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0: 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Amish cinnamon rolls, sticky buns, or crumb cakes, $4.29 to $7.99, less 20%, makes it $3.43 to $6.39, and that is a digital coupon item. And the last item in the Deerberg's ad, actually there's two, we decorate cakes, collages, twice the bonus points on that. Now the last item, St. Pierre brioche, hamburger, or hot dog buns, 15% off regular price. So the final price would be $4.25 to $4.84. And that does it for Deerberg's. 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
1: Good morning. Today, expect sunshine with a high near 94. Tonight, there is a slight chance of rain with a low near 74. Thursday, expect sunshine with a high near 86. Thursday night, expect clear skies with a low near 73. Friday, expect sunshine with a high near 85. Get your weather every hour right here on Mind's Eye Radio, your virtual newsstand. In Belleville and Fairview Heights, it's sunny and 81 degrees. In Collinsville, it's sunny and 82 degrees.
2: 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Game time is at 1:15 p.m. And on Sunday, September 20th, it's our last audio-described game of the season as the Cardinals host the Washington Nationals. 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
3: Restoring sight to the blind, for some, it could become a reality. I'm Casey Morabito. Welcome to Voices of Innovation. Healthy retinal tissue transfers image information from the eye to the brain via electrochemical signals. In cases where disease has damaged the retina and left the image-transferring nerves intact, scientists think that they may be able to restore vision by electrical stimulation. Kurt Wesendorf is the project leader at Sandia National Laboratories in Albuquerque, New Mexico.
4: We're going to lay an electrode array, meaning many electrodes, right on top of the retinal tissue, which means that they're relatively close to the nerves and the nerve bundles that are receiving and then transmitting signals to your optical nerve, and that goes to your brain.
3: According to Kurt Wesendorf, a tiny camera lodged in a patient's eyeglasses could transmit information to an electrode implanted on their retina. The implant sends electrical impulses to the brain, creating a pattern of light that will stimulate vision.
4: So what pattern do we put onto this electrode to make you see a pattern that you should be able to recognize as a tree or a door frame? It isn't as simple as stimulating this one section of the retina to be exactly where it would be physically in your vision space. It's not a one-to-one mapping, but it's relatively close. And over time, what we're hoping is as the brain receives signals from this artificial stimulation, that it will sort this out. Just like in a rough approximation, when you get new glasses, the goal for the sight quality that we're looking for in the retinal implant is that a person can do normal, routine, daily activities that pure, high-definition, working sight gives you.
3: Although the recipient of this treatment would probably not see well enough to drive, it's likely that he or she will be able to recognize faces and read large print. Voices of Innovation is presented by the American Association of Engineering Societies.
2: 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Here are Mind's Eye's audio description events for the week of March 23rd. On Sunday, March 23rd, the Albion Theater presents The Beauty Queen of Linnaean at the Kranzberg Arts Center. Showtime is at 2 p.m. And on Tuesday, March 25th, the St. Louis Blues host the Montreal Canadiens at the Enterprise Center. 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
5: The U.S. standard for arsenic levels in drinking water is 0.05 parts per million, but a microbe found in California's Searles Lake thrives on arsenic at levels 29,000 times that. Researchers hope this newly discovered organism will lead to clues for cleaning up groundwater in our microbe world. Searles Lake is a hot, salt-saturated, arsenic-rich environment. Ronald Oremlund, a scientist for the U.S. Geological Survey, found a microbe living in the lake that gets its energy from breathing arsenic.
6: The organism that we isolated is an extremophile. It's a bug that nobody's ever seen before.
5: According to Oremlund, the organism lives without oxygen below the surface of the lake. It breathes in a form of arsenic called arsenite and then changes a few oxygen molecules, converting it to arsenate. Another organism on the surface of the lake then changes the arsenate back to its original form.
6: There's a full arsenic cycle going on in this extreme environment. That was a big surprise.
5: And though the microbe can metabolize arsenic, it's unable to survive in pure freshwater aquifers. Researchers hope that by examining the DNA of this organism, they'll glean clues to how other microbes can be genetically designed to rid arsenic from groundwater. For the American Society for Microbiology, I'm Regina O'Brien. 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
7: On Tuesday evenings at 6 o'clock, get the scoop on everything happening in beat baseball from Richie Flores. 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
8: Colorful calico cats have been a favorite pet for years. Hundreds of years, that is. The cats with multicolored coats are the focus today on Animal Instincts. Cats with fur of several colors are known as calicos or tortoiseshell cats and occur in all cat breeds. Calico is a coat pattern, not a type of cat. Almost all calicos and so-called torties are female. Only about 1 in 200 calico cats is male, and most of those males are sterile. When the multicolors are softly woven, the cat's a tortie. When colors are in patches with a lot of white on its bib and legs, it's a calico. Calico cats were popular years ago in Egypt and Spain. They probably first crossed the ocean with Christopher Columbus. That's because cat lore claims they were good luck. I'm Dr. Andrea Looney. Animal Instincts is written and produced in cooperation with veterinary professionals throughout the United States. Learn more about our program. 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
11: Hello, everybody. My name is Alison Davies from the Talking Information Center. Today is Wednesday, August the 5th, and I'll be reading from the USA Today. The first article is from the front page, GOP as at odds in the House and the Senate. Senate Majority Leader John Thune and House Speaker Mike Johnson have been feeling the pressure from President Trump and his most hardcore Republican allies, by Zachary Schmel. In Washington, congressional Republicans are headed into the home stretch ahead of a crucial midterm election year, bitterly divided over their competing legislative priorities. Between the Senate and House of Representatives, there are vastly different expectations among GOP lawmakers over what they can accomplish over the remainder of the year. The centerpieces of President Trump's agenda, enacting voting restrictions, ramping up defense spending amid the Iran war, confirming cabinet nominees, and the long-shot effort to eliminate the Senate's filibuster, have sown intra-party discord. Republican defections in the House of Representatives have repeatedly prompted symbolic rebukes of the Iran war. Fiscal conservatives like Representative Chip Roy of Texas are miffed about Trump's push for billions in more spending without compensating spending cuts. Staunch MAGA supporters like Representative Anna Paulina Luna of Florida are openly griping about Senate Majority Leader John Thune's refusal to upend his chamber's voting rules. Internal strategy documents obtained by USA Today from within the Senate Republican Conference have warned of stories of conflict between Republicans, and getting everyone on the same page, in short, is proving to be a challenge. "We keep over-promising and under-delivering," Senator John Cornyn told reporters last week, which is not a recipe for good morale or high voter participation in the midterm elections. Stark disagreements within the GOP are jeopardizing the political potential of what could ultimately become the last months-long stretch for years when the party has full control of Capitol Hill. Before the House left for August recess, one congressman summed up how Republicans in the lower chamber have been feeling lately about their Senate counterparts. "The Senate has been the quicksand of any good legislation," said South Carolina Rep. Ralph Norman. The day before he made those comments, the House passed a budget plan on a party-line vote to allocate more than $70 billion to defense and intelligence spending. Part of that money would be used to replenish munitions and weapons depleted in the Iran war. The blueprint set aside several billion dollars for farm assistance, too. Crucially, it also included about $10 billion for election-related purposes. House Speaker Mike Johnson at the White House said that money could be used to implement elements of the Save America Act, the president's election overhaul bill that would restrict mail-in voting and require photo ID and proof of citizenship to cast a ballot. The budget gambit wouldn't necessarily include the full Save Act, though. Instead, it could incentivize states through grants to implement elements of the bill. Standing next to Vice President Vance in mid-July, Johnson called it our best shot at enacting our party's top priority legislation. But key Senate Republicans, on the other hand, are clearly less excited about it. Because of special Senate rules, the latest budget legislation needs only 50 votes to pass. So-called reconciliation bills can avoid the typical 60-vote threshold, known as the filibuster, which the president has been urging the Senate to get rid of.

He and Senator Susan Collins, Lisa Murkowski and Mitch McConnell voted in June against adding part of SAVE to an ICE funding bill. Murkowski has been outspoken about how certain voting restrictions in the legislation would hurt rural communities in her home state of Alaska. Thune, for his part, is wary of the uphill battle another budget bill would cause. The legislation, the majority leader warned at a news conference recently, could overtake the work of as many as a dozen committees. It also could force Republicans in battleground states to take politically uncomfortable votes in marathon voteramas, a controversial side effect of passing party line budget bills that can give Democrats unusual agenda-setting power. In the latest reconciliation fight, Democrats managed to put several Republicans on the record, rebuking the president's White House ballroom plans and weaponization fund. "We're taking a hard look at the latest bill," Thune said, "but we also know we have to have 50 votes. And at the moment, as I've said before, we're probably not there." Top White House officials, including Office of Management and Budget Director Russ Vought, met with Senate Republicans last week to try to get everyone on the same page about the legislation. Several emerged with unanswered questions. "I've seen this vampire movie before," said Louisiana Senator John Kennedy, employing a metaphor he often uses to describe political stalemates. "I'm not sure we have a plan." Both the House and Senate are scheduled to be gone for much of August and October, leaving them just a matter of weeks in session before November's elections. Imposters plague only fans stars. Scams create danger and chip away at income. By Elisa Goldberg. Elena St. James recognized the photo when she saw it on TikTok. It had been taken by a professional photographer during a casually styled shoot ahead of her book release, with St. James dressed in a loose-fitting T-shirt and linen pants. Another account with the username Elena St. James Priv had reposted it, plastering heart and flower emojis across the image. But when St. James clicked on the photo, it started talking. "Hey, it's me, Elena," a deep fake video of St. James said. "I just wanted to hop on here really quick because I've been noticing a lot of fake accounts pretending to be me." St. James is an adult content creator on OnlyFans, a subscription-based website where she says she's made more than $1.5 million since joining in April of 2021. The deepfake version of her, created using artificial intelligence, continued. "If you're not following me here, you're missing out on the real me. I can't wait to chat with you." It mimics St. James's real voice, but upon closer examination, it had signs of AI generation, like a few odd facial features and sparse blinking. In the deepfake video, which she shared with USA Today, the version of St. James speaks through distorted teeth, and while her mouth and head move, her eyebrows stay firmly in place. OnlyFans creators and a takedown expert who spoke with USA Today say imposter accounts aren't a new issue and influencers have long been using the Digital Millennium Copyright Act, or DMCA, to ensure stolen content is taken down. But with AI's rapidly developing capabilities to produce realistic deepfakes, the imposter accounts have gotten even more prolific. And the speed and accuracy with which scammers are able to impersonate stars not only chips away at the creator's income, but can have offline consequences for both the creators and their fans. The creator and friend of St. James, Jessie Anna Campbell, says she often gets messages from fans claiming they talked to her on TikTok before being directed to Snapchat, where scammers have then sent Cash App links to pay for exclusive content. After the scammer receives the money, they block the fan. "I get messages all the time like, 'Hey, why did you take my $150 and block me?' And I'm like, 'What are you talking about?'" she tells USA Today. Fellow creator Shigena Doyle says fans who are being misled by imposter accounts have shown up at her home, and at times she's felt unsafe, leaving her house by herself. These impersonators and scammers tie into a broader issue regarding how AI-generated tools are being used to enable cybercriminals. Digital forgery fraud, which includes deepfakes, cloned voices, and digitally altered ID documents used to deceive victims, have surged alongside the rise of generative AI. According to Entrust's 2025 Identity Fraud Report, deepfake fraud attempts occurred at

0: a rate of roughly one every 5 minutes in 2024. Doyle, an adult and political content creator, says she's had websites leak her OnlyFans content and have used AI to change her into a blonde white woman. In an Instagram reel with 2 million views posted on July the 26th, she shows her video and the deepfake content back to back. The deepfake video uses her voice, her body and video. Doyle says other content often contains her OnlyFans watermark at the bottom, but she still struggles to get it taken down, as it is often uploaded overseas on Russian servers. As a sex worker, I know I've already signed up to sell videos and photos of myself, but that's the way I choose to take that photo, Doyle says. She believes it goes beyond just an attack on sex workers, and this type of abuse can happen to anyone, including minors, but women account for 90% of victims. This is an attack on women, she says. Anybody can take a video and turn it into anything they want, and that itself is so sickening and deeply violating. Doyle has had individuals following her imposter accounts, building relationships with her impersonators, and not realizing they've never actually spoken to her. If there's someone else out there making completely fake content of me with fans, thinking they are talking to me, thinking they're going to get married to me, and they see me in person and I ignore them, there are people out there that are going to snap, and it puts me in a dangerous position where I could be hurt or killed, she says. Jamie Smiles, another OnlyFans creator with 4 million total followers across platforms, has been in the adult content industry for 5 years and first noticed fake accounts about a month in. She's seen AI-altered images that have swapped out her face and made her look older or skinnier, but she always recognizes the photo. It's my body, she says. I know the background, the outfit I'm wearing. It's very frustrating. Smiles, Campbell and St. James all watch out for each other, she adds, often flagging fake or stolen content that they come across online. Scammers will prompt Smiles fans to participate in conversations on messaging apps she's never even heard of, pretending that Smiles' daughter is sick in the hospital. I've had people come back mad at me. Why'd you ask me to send all that money and then you disappeared? And I'm like, no, you're clearly talking to a fake. OnlyFans creators have spent thousands on takedown services. Bad actors once had to rely on Photoshop skills to alter someone's image. Now they produce 40 different images with different coloured bikinis with one click. Being able to register a trademark on adult content creators' names would help protect fans and creators alike from these scams, along with stronger international laws for taking down content on foreign servers. But at the end of the day, it's just the way the business goes. Is it fair? It's not fair for other people to be making money off our images, says one. But it's a battle that we've been fighting, and it's a battle that we're going to continue to have to fight. We just have to hope that our defense systems advance with the technology to continue to protect us. Stadium tours are bigger than ever, but fans are divided. Some say too much sacrifice for larger crowds and higher profits, by Melissa Ruggieri. A decade ago, stadium tours were the domain of established artists such as Bruce Springsteen, the Rolling Stones and Beyoncé. Now the acts stationing themselves in those concrete palaces built for football and baseball don't need to be road tested for years or have a stockpile of number one hits. Folk pop singer Noah Kahan, less than a decade into his career and absent even one number one hit on the Billboard Hot 100, is selling out stadiums nationwide on the Great Divide Tour, including a recent four-night run at Boston's Fenway Park. Likewise, alt-country singer Zach Bryan, whose lone crossover chart topper I Remember Everything with Casey Musgraves was 3 years ago. Yet Bryan's 2025 tour included the largest ticketed concert in U.S. history, 112,400 attendees at Michigan Stadium, and his current stadium jaunt with Heaven on Tour is playing multiple nights in several cities. The conversation among music fans is usually about skyrocketing concert prices and battling bots for tickets. But venue choice has also shifted the level, with more musicians opting for massive stadium outings because their fan bases support it. Now the floodgates are open and music is more accessible with streaming and social media in addition to radio and videos, says Andy Gessler, editor-in-chief of concert industry publication Polestar. Everything is always at your fingertips, and that's helped promote a lot of different kinds of music beyond rock. There's no arguing with the economics. More people crammed into bigger buildings for fewer shows reduces costs and the toll of travel and performance on the artists. But what about the fans? Sally Stotter has been attending concerts regularly since she saw Jimi Hendrix when she was 14. Her last stadium tour was the Rolling Stones at New Jersey's MetLife Stadium during their 2024 Diamonds Tour. I'd never seen the Stones, and I figured either they were going to be dead, or I was by the time they came around again, says Stotter, 71, who lives outside of Philadelphia. But I just don't like the whole stadium vibe. I find that people talk through shows more than anywhere else. The sound isn't great, it's a hassle to get to, and unless you're right up front, and I'm never going to pay those prices, you wind up watching the screen. I think for other people it's an event, they're not there for the music. And I'm there for the music. The event aspect is precisely why Polestar's Gensler thinks so many fans, begrudgingly or not, flock to stadium concerts. Whether it's 50,000 devotees packing Rogers Stadium in Toronto for the North American return of the British band Oasis, strangers with arms locked and beers hoisted as they shared in a once inconceivable reunion, or the staggering 10 million people who attended Taylor Swift's record-setting Eras tour, joyfully trading friendship bracelets with fellow fans and stadium security alike, the energy is incomparable. There's something about 50,000 people all rooting in the same direction that is so powerful, Gensler says. You're not going to get that at the Troubadour in Los Angeles or a theatre somewhere else. There's just something about that volume of people who know every word to, say, Kendrick Lamar and Sazza songs. You're all cheering for that same thing. Jonathan Shapiro, a lifelong music fan who hits more than three dozen concerts a year and attended his first stadium concert in 1973, agrees that sometimes that communal experience is a thrill, but other times the disconnect is insurmountable. We went to U2 many years ago, and after 10 songs I thought, I don't really need to be here. I'm a mile from the stage, and I wasn't moved at all, a Philadelphia resident, 71, says. The sound sucks, the crowd is too big and loses its intimacy. When I go see live music, I want to feel connected to the performer. My high-level rule is, it better be something I have to see, or the artist is never going to play again, otherwise, I'm out. But Shapiro adds he understands the appeal of the typical visual extravaganzas produced by most stadium acts. Last year, he travelled to Soldier Field in Chicago to take his adult daughter to Beyoncé's Cowboy Carter tour and appreciated the scene. It was fabulous. I got really good seats on the floor at the end of the runway and the sound was remarkably good. That car floating through the air was definitely a spectacle, he said. I made an exception to my no stadiums rule because it was Beyoncé and I was with my daughter. I was invested. Polestar deemed 2022 the year of the stadium, noting that every artist from every genre and generation sprinted to perform in massive venues as post-pandemic demand for live music skyrocketed. The number of stadium shows has fluctuated slightly since, but revenue remains steady. For the first half of 2026, 11 stadiums tours are blanketing the country, but down from 18 the previous year. However, revenue from shows produced in stadiums, which Polestar defines as a capacity of 30,000 or more, is hardly slumping. The market is growing through more shows and volume, not necessarily higher average prices, which eased slightly from a 2024 peak of $135 to $132 in 2025 and about $120 at mid-year this year. Polestar's mid-year business analysis of stadium tours cites Bad Bunny's tour, which has not played the mainland United States, because of the Puerto Rican singer's concern for his fans amid immigration deportation efforts, as tops in the world so far, with $225 million gross from 27 concerts. K-pop megastars BTS reunited for their Erang World Tour and has pulled in $139 million from 13 shows, starting in South Korea in April. No one would dispute that current stadium packers Harry Styles, Chris Brown and Usher and Ed Sheeran have long honed their craft, but a handful of newer artists are taking an accelerated path to supersize venues, prompting some concern that they lack the live performance experience of previous generations. Lizzo, in a recent interview with USA Today, lamented she's had difficulties finding opening acts for her tours because artists once considered fledgling, prime choices to play before a headliner, are leapfrogging their traditional career trajectory. You've got people who are TikTok famous that are playing arena shows 1 year out in the game, she said. I just feel like that jump has shifted a lot of things. It shifted the quality of the show, the quality of the showman. I'm not knocking it, but I came up touring and building a fan base. Music industry insiders, however, don't see an issue. Jason Rio, a senior vice president for live entertainment and content development for Legends Global, credits social platforms, including TikTok and YouTube, for helping some musicians develop a devoted fan base quickly. Artists know what they're capable of, Rio says. If the artist feels they have a show ready for a stadium-level tour, they should capitalize on the moment. People often don't see behind the scenes at how much work an artist puts in before they pierce pop culture. Just because they may be skipping steps others have taken in the past doesn't mean the work hasn't been done to be able to put on a stadium-level show. But not everybody can play stadiums, Gensler said. You can't just go from your bedroom to an arena. But artists have creative directors to help them get their message across. It's a good thing, I would say, that artists have a little more access directly to the public, and the industry is here to support them. The traditional gatekeepers are gone. More reflecting pool cases are dropped. Last three vandalism cases are dismissed by Michael Loria and Zach Anderson. Federal prosecutors dropped the last of their cases against people charged with vandalizing the Lincoln Memorial reflecting pool in Washington. The U.S. Attorney's Office in D.C. had filed charges of vandalism in connection with damage to the iconic pond against David Hearn, Justin Carino, Sophie Denison Gibby, and Cameron Thiers. Previously, President Trump had described the supposed pool-damaging culprits as sick, deranged people. The Office for U.S. Attorney Jeanine Pirro, however, decided to drop the cases against all four people after concluding that contractors, not vandals, were to blame for the pool's deteriorated state. Court records obtained by USA Today show that prosecutors filed paperwork to drop all of the cases on July the 31st. The move to drop the last of the reflecting pool cases comes after Trump has repeatedly alleged that the pool was vandalized. To me, it was a case of pure vandalism, the president said late on Saturday, August the 1st, in a statement. There may have been some contractor difficulty, but the major damage was caused by vandals. Trump said Pirro choked after her office dropped its case against Hearn, an Olympic canoeist. I was disappointed with Jeanine Pirro, really disappointed, said Trump on August the 3rd. She folded like an umbrella. Attorneys for the people accused of vandalizing the D.C. pool celebrated the decision by prosecutors to drop charges, but they also described the experience as harrowing for clients, who were surprised to find themselves the objects of President Trump's ire. She's relieved, but this was a horrible experience for her, Denison Gibby's attorney, Jemison Curler, told USA Today, describing the moment of her being arrested and loaded into a van as humiliating. Denison Gibby was then terrified to learn a couple of days later that the President of the United States had said that she and others charged were sick people who faced jail time. Can you imagine being singled out by the President? According to Curler, Denison Gibby was walking by the pool and stopped to remove a piece of plastic from the water, which happened to be part of the lining. Denison Gibby, a Washington area veterinarian, regularly picked up trash that was hazardous to animals on her walks, Kohler said. Attorneys for the others charged described the experience in similar terms. Carino's attorney said in a social media post that his client lost two jobs due to this frivolous arrest. At minimum, he is entitled to a public apology, Zayed said of Carino. Thea's attorney, Alan Dale, called the experience a nightmare for his client. and he's very relieved this nightmare is behind him. The president started making accusations of vandalism when the White House was in the midst of revamping the DC landmark for America 250 renovations. Celebrations. Shortly after renovations, the lining began to peel and the water turned green. Trump blamed the pool's deterioration on nefarious actors. But according to Pirro's office, a rushed renovation by the Trump administration's hand-picked contractor is to blame. The reflecting pool suffered from a flawed installation by the contractor, and the rush to complete the project before events associated with the America 250 celebration in the week surrounding Independence Day of 2026, according to Pirro's office. Michigan reports deaths from the parasite. The state says two patients had underlying conditions, by Mary Walrath Holdridge. Michigan health officials confirmed the first two deaths connected to the ongoing national outbreak of cyclosporiasis, the parasitic infection known for causing explosive diarrhea. Michigan, which has led the U.S. case count, reported over 11,000 confirmed cases of cyclosporiasis and the two deaths on August the 3rd. The state's health department noted that both patients had significant underlying health conditions that may have been impacted by the illness and related dehydration. Health officials didn't immediately provide further information about the deceased. The CDC has not yet released a statement, but a banner atop its cyclospora tracking page read, CDC is aware of two cyclosporiasis-related deaths in people with underlying health conditions from Michigan as part of this outbreak. The CDC did not immediately respond to USA Today's request for comment on August the 3rd. It's a sobering reminder that foodborne illnesses should never be dismissed as just a stomach bug, former Food and Drug Administration Deputy Commissioner for Food Policy and Response, Frank Yannis, told USA Today. Every preventable foodborne illness matters, and that prevention must always remain our highest priority. Cyclosporiasis is not generally considered deadly, though it can cause serious disease in certain at-risk people. Death from the infection is uncommon in the United States. In fact, cyclosporiasis' low death rate may contribute to the lack of regular surveillance and research in America, said Dr. Robert Mandrell, a microbiology researcher and former U.S. Department of Agriculture official. Why is there not more interest in cyclospora until an outbreak happens? The major reason is that nobody dies. There are very few deaths, he said. If it's E. coli 0157H7, it would get 10 times more notoriety because children are most vulnerable. They can get kidney disease and die. But cyclospora tends not to kill anybody. Ohio and Michigan have led the charge in reporting confirmed cases, tracking numbers that well outpace federal totals. This is because cases tracked by the CDC are updated weekly and reported only if they've been laboratory confirmed, occurred since May the 1st, and cleared several other hurdles to be added to the nationwide count. CDC numbers tend to experience a six-week lag, according to the agency. Conviction tossed for a man in online rant. Texan spent 15 months in prison on stalking charge by Noel Clay from the Oklahoman. Lon Brandon Meeks, 45, was released on May the 11th. He calls what happened to him a miscarriage of justice. An appeals court now has ruled in his favor, reversing his stalking conviction and ordering his trial judge to dismiss the felony case. I was super excited, Meeks told the Oklahoman, part of the USA Today network from Temple, Texas, a city roughly an hour northeast of Austin. It's a massive weight lifted off me and my family. In a precedent-setting unanimous decision, the Oklahoma Court of Criminal Appeals on July the 30th ruled the evidence failed to prove the 2023 video was directed towards Meeks's ex-wife. Instead, the evidence showed a purportedly jilted ex-husband engaging in a drunken rant to an internet audience about his failed marriage and custody situation, Judge Scott Rowland wrote. The opinion notes the 39-minute video was posted on a personal YouTube channel and consisted of Meeks reading a letter to the Oklahoma judge, who issued a protective order against him. Meeks also stated the letter is meant for all judges in Bryan County, where he was convicted, because maybe you'll need to pay attention to what's going on in y'all's county, the opinion notes. Meeks went off script in tangents as he read the letter, talking about his ex-wife in unflattering ways. There was no evidence he made any attempt to share the video with his ex-wife, Roland wrote in the 12-page opinion. He neither tagged her nor sent it to her. No evidence showed he made her aware of its existence, and she acknowledged she'd had no direct contact with or had spoken to Meeks for years. She found out about the video when her boss sent her a link to it, and she made the decision to view its content of her own accord. A jury convicted Meeks on February the 4th last year. Jurors recommended 5 years in prison as punishment. His trial judge ordered him to prison for 3 years and put him on probation for two. District Judge Mark Campbell dismissed the case July 30th after the conviction was reversed. The case is another example of how the legal system and society as a whole have struggled with how far social media users can go in their posts. The issue came to the forefront after the September 25th, 2025 assassination of commentator Charlie Kirk in Utah. Hundreds of people across the country were fired over their social media posts that were critical of Kirk. Vice President Vance called on people to report anyone celebrating the death. Some of those terminated have successfully sued on free speech grounds. It came up again this year after a federal grand jury in North Carolina indicted former FBI Director James Comey over a photograph he posted last year on Instagram of seashells on a beach. Comey is accused of making a threat against Trump, who fired him in 2017. The seashells were shaped to spell out 8647. 86 is a slang term that means to throw out or to get rid of, according to Merriam-Webster. Comey's attorneys have asked for a dismissal, saying he's been singled out for prosecution because the president harbors genuine animus towards him. They also told the judge that Comey deleted the message within hours and explained he did not intend to invoke violence. In Oklahoma, a scare took man was convicted in April of 10 threat crimes for posting on X that U.S. ICE agents need to be shot, and sentencing for Logan Christopher Murphy, 26, is set for August the 10th. Logan was responding to human suffering that he felt powerless to stop, and in his anger he expressed his opinion, his attorney wrote in a sentencing memo. In its opinion, July the 30th, the Oklahoma Court of Criminal Appeals said the state's anti-stalking law is designed to protect a person from unwanted conduct directed towards them, not to censor someone from randomly talking negatively about a party to others. Meek is no Joe Rogan, but he clearly reaches an audience large enough to dispel the notions that his videos are directed towards anyone in particular. Meeks was accused in the stalking charge of repeatedly posting online videos designed to harass his ex-wife, even though he had been told in a 2020 protective order to cease this type of conduct. Attorneys for the state argued in the appeal that Meeks had an overarching goal of plaguing his ex-wife for the rest of eternity, as he put it, and the YouTube video at issue was posted in furtherance of that goal, they argued. The ex-wife testified at the trial that he had harassed her in other ways after she got the protective order against him. Meeks and his ex-wife divorced in 2019, and they have a daughter together. Arson arrest made in Spokane blazes. Thousands evacuate as 10,000 acres are lost, by Janine Santucci, Ty Nugan, and Jeanette Lurk. Authorities in Washington have arrested a man in connection with one of the major wildfires devastating the eastern part of the state, which has destroyed hundreds of homes and forced tens of thousands to flee. Aaron Farinacci, 37, of Spokane, was arrested on a single charge of first-degree arson related to the Old Trails fire, which sprang up August 1st alongside two other major fires. The causes of the other fires are under investigation. The fires, which began in the Spokane area, have burned more than 10,000 acres and remained no percent contained as of the latest update. At least 65,000 people were under evacuation orders on August the 3rd, a dramatic increase from the day before as flames spread through residential areas. Hundreds of structures, including homes and businesses, have been absolutely destroyed. Videos from the fire zone showed smoke plumes towering over trees and neighborhoods as airplane tankers dropped fire retardant on the fast-moving flames. Footage also showed homes left in ruins among burnt trees as the fire swept along wooded ridgelines near residential areas. No injuries or fatalities have been confirmed as of August the 3rd. Sir Benjamin Cossell, a spokesperson for the California Interagency Incident Management Team 7, but he warned that could change as fires subside and search crews gain access to devastated areas that are currently inaccessible. He noted that an unspecified number of people were missing after the fires spread from forested areas into neighborhoods and commercial districts. "We are still assessing the potential for lives to be lost," Spokane Mayor Lisa Brown said at a news conference. The Spokane complex includes three main wildfires burning in the region: the Old Trails Fire, the Autumn Lane Fire, and the Fairview Fire. The largest of the three fires, the Autumn Lane Fire, was burning in northwest Spokane County and southeast Stevens County. The Spokane complex wildfires are burning in northeast Washington State, on the outskirts of the city of Spokane, the state's second most populous city, with almost a quarter of a million residents. Most of the blazes are within Spokane County, where more than 550,000 people live. "This is going to shape up to be a historic fire season in Washington State and the Pacific Northwest," the Commissioner of Public Lands, Dave Upthegrove, said. Sheriff Nowell said a very good citizen alerted authorities that he saw a man standing on the side of the road as he was going to pick somebody up. Then about 10 minutes later, the witness saw the same man bending down over some grass and looking nervous, then walking away, in the same area where it was determined that one of the wildfires began. Farinacci was detained and found to have matches and a lighter. He was questioned and released that day. After further investigation, he was arrested and charged. The sheriff said the origin of the fire was determined to be exactly where the witness saw Farinacci kneeling, and fire investigators determined it was consistent with having been started by a match or lighter igniting grass. "It was citizens who were paying attention to their surroundings, being aware and willing to step up and say something, that led to the relatively quick apprehension of Mr. Farinacci," Nowell said. He made statements when he was detained about, "We didn't know the whole story," or something to that effect. Farinacci has a previous conviction for manslaughter in Arizona. It was not immediately clear if Farinacci had an attorney who could comment on his behalf. The 2026 wildfire season in the Pacific Northwest has surpassed 2 million acres burned, well before the region's historical August peak, driven by prolonged heat waves, dry conditions, and severe lightning storms, tracked extensively by NOAA satellites. The agency reported more than 100 large new wildfires July the 31st in 15 states, the bulk in the Northwest. Across the country, 44,000 wildfires have scorched more than 5 million acres as of August the 3rd. Pay to Save may ease the water crisis on the Colorado River, by Swasti Singhai. A new plan to help alleviate the Colorado River water crisis aims to use millions of dollars to pay some in Colorado, Utah, Wyoming, and New Mexico to voluntarily use less water from the river, according to Colorado officials. The plan is the latest of a number of efforts to compensate people for using less water, as the West faces an escalating water crisis. Although the details of the project, including how the money would be divided between states and how exactly water use would be reduced, are currently undetermined. Amy Osdick, chief of the Colorado River Water Conservation Board, said they're hoping to encourage participation across all sectors and regions of the state. "The program could save a year's worth of water from hundreds of thousands of households, but many more cuts are necessary. A federal plan released July 31st could mean cuts of up to 3 million acre-feet of water a year among Arizona, California, and Nevada. An acre-foot is roughly 326,000 gallons, enough to supply two typical households for a year. The Upper Basin states paid farmers to reduce water use from 2015 to 18 in a pilot program, specifically testing and implementing on-the-ground water conservation strategies to manage drought conditions in the Colorado River. During that time, farmers and ranchers were paid around 180 acres per acre foot of water conserved. Some farmers switched to water-efficient crops, and others didn't irrigate at all on parts of their land, according to the Colorado Sun. And in 2023, the federal government enacted a similar program for the lower basin states of California, Arizona, and Nevada. The deal targeted water use by Native American tribes, water districts, and farmers across the West, paying them to voluntarily use about 2.3 million acre feet less water than they would otherwise be entitled. USA Today reached out to the Bureau of Reclamation for comment regarding the new program. "We really want to do our part," Osdeek said. "We want to do what we can with setting up this contribution program, but the reality is we're already living on the front lines of climate change every single year and taking really significant reductions as a result of that." The contribution program, according to Osdeek, will begin taking applications for conservation projects in the next few months and officially start in 2027. Amazing In-N-Out worker is mourned. 23-year-old woman was doing what she loved, by Amanda Lee Myers. The In-N-Out worker killed in a mass shooting in Idaho has been identified by loved ones as a California woman with an amazing soul who loved helping others and dreamed of one day managing her own store. Sabrina Garabay shared on a GoFundMe page that her daughter, 23-year-old Ashley Garabay, was among the three people killed in the August 1st shooting at a newly opened In-N-Out in the picturesque southern Idaho city of Twin Falls. "Myself and the world, we are in a state of shock," Sabrina wrote on the fundraising page on August 3rd. "My beautiful angel Ashley gained her wings while working at In-N-Out in Twin Falls. As she was doing what she loved, her life was taken, a call no mother ever wants to get." She said her daughter was a beloved daughter, sister, aunt, and a best friend to everyone, adding that she had an amazing soul, the most beautiful heart, and left a lasting impression on so many people. Ashley Garabay lived in Stockton, California, and worked at an In-N-Out location there, but would travel to other new outposts of the burger spot to train workers, the young woman's family said. "She was adventurous, outgoing, smart and driven, never letting obstacles get in her way," her family said. "She lit up a room with a bright smile and a laugh that was contagious. She was a friend to all, and no matter what difficulties she was facing, she always found a way to help others find the light in the darkness." The family said that In-N-Out was Ashley Garabay's first job, that she fell in love with it, and she dreamed of one day managing her own location. "She was passionate about serving customers and left this world doing what she loved to do," they said. "We are heartbroken and devastated." In-N-Out CEO and owner Lindsay Snyder shared an emotional statement about Garabay and the other shooting victims over the weekend, saying the company will be mourning with the families and praying for them as they tread through a very painful season. Police say that 24-year-old Chad Williams opened fire, seemingly at random, outside the In-N-Out during a busy Saturday afternoon on August 1st. He killed three people and wounded seven others, two of whom are in critical condition, before an off-duty state trooper and an armed citizen intervened and opened fire on him. Though Williams died of a suspected self-inflicted gunshot wound, police credited the citizen and off-duty trooper with saving lives by distracting the gunman and allowing others to escape. Man charged in killing of a kidnapped businessman, by Ty Nugan. A South California man has been charged in the killing of a businessman who authorities believe was abducted outside his home and shot in the trunk of a car just moments after a police chase. The San Bernardino County District Attorney's Office charged Jian Quan Bo, 66, on August the 3rd, with the murder of 60-year-old Shukur Akbar, who is believed to be a former business associate of Jian Quan Bo's older brother. The charge stems from an attack July 29th that began with reports of gunfire and screaming in a neighborhood in Chino Hills, an upper-middle-class suburban community about 35 miles east of downtown Los Angeles. Authorities say Jian Quan Bo and his brother Zeng Feng Bo shot and kidnapped Akbar outside his home after a power outage drew him from his residence. The brothers then led deputies on a high-speed chase for about 2 miles, after authorities say they spotted their vehicle while responding to the call. The pursuit ended in a residential area, where the sheriff's department says Zhang Fengbo opened the trunk and shot Aikbar before deputies opened fire, killing Zhang Fengbo. Jai Quanbo was taken into custody. This was a calculated act of violence, and the quick response by our deputies to the Chino Hill station led to the suspects being located and the discovery of Mr. Shakur and the trunk of a vehicle, said San Bernardino County Sheriff Shannon Discus. Jiang Quanbo remained in custody without bail and was expected to be arraigned on August 4th, according to the Sheriff's Department and prosecutors. Another detainee dies at a controversial ICE facility in New Jersey by Michael Loria. Another detainee has died at a controversial U.S. ICE detention center outside New York City, the man's family announced. Edwin Lopez Conejo, a New Jersey resident detained June 18th, died August 1st at Delaney Hall in Newark, his mother Maria said in an emotional video posted to Facebook. Conejo attributed the death of her son to him not receiving his diabetes medications while in custody. Conejo said her son lived in the United States for nearly 20 years. She described him as hardworking and a good father to her granddaughter. According to the family, Lopez Conejo had a work permit. An excellent son, she said, and I lost him to the hands of immigration authorities. Lopez Conejo's death comes as a record number of people have died in ICE custody amid the Trump administration's aggressive push for mass deportations. Another detainee at Delaney Hall died in December. Several deaths have been attributed to poor medical treatment. ICE has denied any accusations of poor treatment, even as witnesses in numerous lawsuits and news reports contradict official accounts of detainees' treatment. The Newark Detention Center is among ICE facilities where conditions have reportedly been so poor, sparking hunger strikes and unrest inside the facility and mass protests outside it. The DHS denied accusations of medical neglect in the latest case in a statement to USA Today. News from the 50 states. Alabama Center, Gadsden State Community College's Cherokee campus, has enrolled the largest nursing cohort in its history after accepting 54 students into its associate degree nursing program this summer. College officials said it received 90 applications, the highest number ever submitted for the Cherokee location. In Petersburg, Alaska, NOAA Fisheries Alaska said a humpback whale was freed from a gill net after a public tip prompted rapid response from marine mammal experts. In Phoenix, Arizona, Arizona is unlocking an old stash of Colorado River water that its cities socked away before climate change and overuse drained the river of its former excess and cut into the state's supply. Salt River Project has opened the Gilbert Road pipeline that will help move groundwater from wells into the Arizona Canal and area water utilities. In Fort Smith, Arkansas, Mercy Hospital Fort Smith has earned 3 achievement awards through the America Heart Association's Get With The Guidelines program. In Davis, California, gray wolves in northeastern California are relying heavily on cattle as a food source. Researchers found cattle DNA in 72% of the wolf scat samples collected from the Lassen and Harvey wolf packs. In Colorado, Pueblo County, Colorado Parks and Wildlife is warning residents to watch for wildlife displaced by the Aspen Acres fire. Due to lower snowpack, there was less food available for large animals this spring. In Connecticut, Norwich, a $16,000 grant from Electric Boat Employees Community Services Association will support 2 Thames Valley Council for Community Action programs. The funding will aid Home Again and Senior Nutrition Meals on Wheels programs. In Delaware, Wilmington, a 243-unit apartment complex could be exempt from paying its full tax bill based on its newly reassessed value. The press became a focal point of public criticism after Newcastle County's first reassessment in more than 40 years sharply increased its value. In the District of Columbia, Washington, autonomous delivery robots have started mapping streets and sidewalks in downtown Washington ahead of an August rollout of food delivery services. In Titusville, Florida, astronaut Guy Gardner visited Burger Rob's to add his signature to the mystery astronaut dollar bill, already signed by four of his NASA STS-27 crewmates. Owners Rob and Shelby Buffalo found the bill in the till last year. In Georgia, Savannah. Savannah Chatham County Public School System will enforce Georgia's Distraction-Free Education Act to include high schools this year, effectively banning the use of all personal electronic devices. In Hawaii, Honolulu, the Office of Hawaiian Affairs has launched a nationwide search for a new chief executive officer while continuing a legal dispute with its current CEO. In Boise, Idaho, Washington County Emergency Management said the Tata fire grew by about 6,000 acres overnight and as of August 3rd has burned approximately 103 acres. In Illinois, Durand, the forest preserves of Winnebago County dedicated the Paula Swanson Forest Preserve on July the 23rd. Forest Preserve leaders honored Swanson's longtime support and volunteer service, and her nephew helped unveil a replica of the sign that will mark the preserve's entrance. In Indiana, Indianapolis, the Indiana Historical Society eliminated 11 staff members following Governor Mike Braun's decision to terminate its lease with the state. The society is also nixing its National History Day competition, a student research contest it sponsored for almost 50 years. In Iowa, Des Moines, black students are nearly four times more likely to be arrested than their peers in Iowa public schools, with a school resource officer, according to a new American Civil Liberties Union of Iowa report. In Kansas, Wichita, a trial date of February the 23rd was set in Storm Chaser Reed Timmer's federal copyright lawsuit against Shamrock Hills LLC. Timmer says Shamrock Hills violated copyright law by using part of a video on Instagram that he took during a 2022 tornado in Andover. In West Paducah, Kentucky, the U.S. Department of Energy announced it would use more than $100 billion in privately funded investments to redevelop portions of the Paducah gaseous diffusion plant into a data center campus. In Louisiana, New Orleans, if you call 911 in New Orleans, you may hear an artificial intelligence agent answering your call. They are changing the way dispatch calls are handled in New Orleans with the implementation of new technology. In Maine, York Community Service Association announced it will soon be picking up the volunteer ride service once led by Heart to Heart, which was discontinued after its founder's retirement. In Buckystown, Maryland, former U.S. Rep. Roscoe Bartlett celebrated his 100th birthday in June. He served in the U.S. House of Representatives from 1992 until 2012. In Brockton, Massachusetts, Maria Leet, a longtime home visitor with the Greater Brockton Healthy Families Program, has received the Children's Trust Faces of Prevention Award as she prepares to retire after 21 years supporting local families. In Michigan, Indian River, independent Northern Michigan musician Lee Fayou has received three nominations for the Josie Music Awards, including Male Country Vocalist of the Year, Country Song of the Year for Be With You, and Americana Multigenre Infused Song of the Year for Cold. In Minnesota, Waite Park, King's Academy, formerly St. Cloud Christian School, is nearing completion of its new campus, with a public dedication event on August the 23rd. In Mississippi, Jackson, Mississippi is losing fewer people than it was a decade ago, but the state continues to struggle with a persistent drain that sends many of its young educated workers elsewhere. In Missouri, Columbia, University of Missouri researchers have developed a purple corn-based food coloring that would give manufacturers a natural alternative to artificial dyes while creating new market opportunities for Midwest farmers. In Missoula, Montana, University of Montana researchers unveiled a free mapping app that can help with land management and fighting wildfires. In Omaha, Nebraska, State Senator Margot Juarez has been diagnosed with breast cancer. She says she's optimistic about her prognosis and will continue to serve the district while receiving treatment. In Nevada, Carson City, the Nevada state legislators' Joint Interim Committee on Legislative Operations and Elections voted to sponsor a bill for the 2027 session. The legislation would, among other things, restrict armed federal agents near polling places. In New Hampshire, Concord, the leader of a New England neo-Nazi group has agreed to admit he violated New Hampshire's civil rights law 3 years after leading a demonstration outside a Concord cafe hosting a children's drag story hour. In New Jersey, Trenton, on July the 30th, Governor Mickey Sherrill signed into law a bipartisan bill designating June the 10th of each year as Christina Grimmie Day. Grimmie was fatally shot by an obsessed fan while signing autographs at a meet-and-greet event after her concert in Orlando in 2016. She was just 22. In New Mexico, Santa Fe, New Mexico State Parks is closing multiple boat ramps due to historically low water levels. In Ithaca, New York, local fabric artist Mary Milne and her daughter are inviting people nationwide to contribute handmade fabric squares to the National Quilt Project. An exhibition is planned on the National Mall in 2030. In North Carolina, Matthews, the yellow-legged hornet, an invasive insect that has a taste for attacking honeybees, has arrived in the Tar Heel State. The Department of Agriculture set up more than 200 survey traps in the Charlotte area, hoping to target nests before the next generation of hornets restart the breeding process. In North Dakota, Burke County, a mammoth excavation under a northwest North Dakota garage is unearthing a more complete prehistoric beast than paleontologists had hoped for when the discovery was made in the 1980s. In Norman, Oklahoma, Norman City Council unanimously approved a partnership with Dr. Pepper and 7-Up for the purpose of providing a source of revenue to the Norman Utilities Authority and establishing a long-term tourism, branding, and event activation partnership. In Oregon, Portland, Oregon set a new modern record for acres burned in wildfires on August the 2nd. The state's 60 large fires have blackened 2,000 million acres this year, which surpasses the previous record. In Pennsylvania, Harrisburg, Pennsylvania finished 17th overall in Wallet Hub's early education study, placing ahead of Delaware, but behind neighboring New Jersey. And that's all we have time for today with the USA Today. This is Alison Davies wishing you all stay safe and well. I look forward to reading for you again next week. Goodbye.
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2: Good afternoon. This afternoon, expect sunshine with a high near 94. Tonight, expect clear skies with a low near 80. Thursday, expect sunshine with a high near 86. Thursday night, expect clear skies with a low near 76. Friday, expect sunshine with a high near 89. Get your weather every hour right here on Mind's Eye Radio, your virtual news stand.
3: In Belleville, it's sunny and 92 degrees. In O'Fallon, it's sunny and 90 degrees. In Granite City, it's sunny and 93 degrees.
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5: 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The Environ Minute is made possible by the Heinz Family Philanthropies and the Heinz Endowments. 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
7: Watching your pennies? 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
8: Due to circumstances beyond our control, we are unable to bring you a new episode of the following show. Instead, please enjoy this repeat of our most recent episode. We apologize for any inconvenience.
9: Good Monday afternoon. My name is Steve Bertelsmann, and today is Monday, July 27th. I will be with you for the next hour reading various articles out of CNET, which are various internet articles that haven't been published in any particular in any particular magazine or copy. The first article that I have for you from CNET is, should you spend $429 on a fan? Here's my take after testing. The Balmuda Nature Wind Studio provides the value of an intuitive design. This article was written by John Carlson. The pros and cons. The pros. Minimalist design that's attractive and durable. Intuitive manual oscillation adjustment. Outstanding energy efficiency. High airflow. And easy assembly. And here are the three cons about it. It's more expensive than most fans. There is no remote control. And it's relatively loud at higher speeds. Continuing on with the article. Not long after I finished my tower fan test, my editor looped me in on the Balmuda Nature Wind Studio. A fan that cost an eye-popping $429. For comparison, that's about the same as the Dyson Cool AM07. Both of those premium fans emphasize design in terms of both aesthetics and performance. But I found they take vastly different approaches. Dyson's bladeless design immediately struck me as bold, with a high gee-whiz factor. In contrast, Balmuda's fan has an understated quality. A thoughtful examination of what it takes to simulate a natural breeze with a conventional, convenient package. I spent a couple weeks using the Balmuda Nature Wind Studio, and much to my own surprise, I think it's a worthwhile investment for the right person. Let's dig into my findings so you can see if Balmuda's impeccable styling is a good way for you to beat the next heat wave. First point, Balmuda's unconventionally conventional design. The Balmuda Nature Wind Studio fan is roughly 3 feet tall, making it shorter than most of the fans in my office. While the fan design mixes predominantly metal parts with some plastic, none of it feels cheap or flimsy. This doesn't mean you should abuse the plastic parts if you want the fan to last. Unlike the dozens or so tower fans I've tested, the Balmuda required a surprising amount of assembly to put together. But this also means it ships in a smaller overall package. The setup instructions are very clear and direct, though, and the print is pleasantly larger than I typically see, which might help some people with vision problems. Setup is intuitive and tool-free also. It took me about 10 minutes total. The fan has a unique dual blade design, which uses an inner ring of 5 blades and an outer ring of 9 blades. Balmuda says the two sets of blades create two different airflow patterns, which interfere with each other to result in an irregular, more natural-feeling breeze compared to the rotating vortex produced by single-blade designs. I can confirm that the breeze feels great at every speed. It's better than the dedicated breeze modes on other fans, which use alternating motor speeds. The next thing that stood out to me was the high-end power cord, which uses a flexible woven fabric outer casing that makes the cord easy to move without kinks or resistance. Crucially, you can hang excess cord on a simple hook, and the cord is removable, making it easy to manage and keep tidy. Another distinguishing detail, the Balmuda Nature Wind Studio doesn't come with a remote control. Instead, you control the fan exclusively with buttons on the top of the motor casing.

because it's entirely adjustable. You change the oscillation by turning on the mode before physically turning the fan, by physically turning the fan to one side until it beeps, then turning to the other side for another beep. This means you can tell the fan exactly how far you want it to rotate without the need for any complicated buttons. You can also tilt the fan head up or down to aim it better within a room, but this uses a fixed angle, not automatic oscillation. That's the full extent of the features of the Balmuda Nature Wind Studio. Because it's intentionally minimalist design skips some superfluous functions you'll find on other fans, and that many people probably don't use anyway. Next question. How well does the Balmuda Nature Wind Studio perform? I put the Balmuda Nature Wind Studio through the same test I use for tower fans, with one minor adjustment. I didn't set up the cardboard testing tunnel and only checked the airflow without obstructions. My reason for this is that it's not part of that comparison, and tests are more informal anyway. Still, here's what I found. 1. Airflow. The Nature Wind Studio produced a median airflow of 390 feet per minute, FPM, which outperformed some of the tower fans that cost more than $200, like the Shark Turboblade, Dream MF10, and Dyson. Perhaps even more impressive is that its max airflow hit 847 FPM, second only to the two Drio models I tested. It also produced more constant results than any tower fan, with most measurements falling into a narrow range for each tested speed. Air texture, 10 out of 10. The breeze feels smooth and natural, more so than bladeless towers like those from Dyson and Shark. Next point, max loudness. It registered 63.6 decibels, which is louder than any of the tower fans I tested. The closest rival was the Drio Turbocool 765S at 59 decibels. On the two lowest speeds, Balmuda was virtually silent. Next point, white noise, 9 out of 10. The fan blades make pleasant white noise, but the noise of the whirring motor at high speeds takes some getting used to. Beeps and clicks, 6 out of 10. It always beeps when you touch a button, and there isn't an option for silent controls. Still, the beeps are not overly sharp or intrusive. Next point, max power consumption. 1 watt on low, 17 watts on jet mode. The Nature Wind Studio's DC motor is very efficient, falling roughly between the Vornado Strata 8 Omni and Levoit Classic 42-inch as one of the most efficient fans I've tested. Using the rating scale for my tower fan test, the Balmuda Nature Wind Studio scores an 8 out of 10 overall. This is roughly the same as the fans I've reviewed from Dream, Dyson, and OmniBreeze. While very respectable, I want to note that it's only this low because Balmuda is expensive, doesn't come with a remote, and is fairly loud at higher fan speeds. Otherwise, it offers excellent performance and efficiency. Next question, should you buy the Balmuda Nature Wind Studio? Answer, other than the price, lack of remote, and some loudness on higher speeds, I can't find a reason not to recommend the Balmuda Nature Wind Studio to anyone who has the budget and interest. Personally, I am not convinced that the missing remote is even a drawback because the fan is so easy to control without it. That said, folks on a budget might consider the Vornado Strata 8 Omni, which costs 4 to 5 times less than the Balmuda Nature Wind Studio, depending on available sales prices. The next CNET article that I have for you is entitled, Fed up of lettuce recalls, I started growing greens in this smart garden. Between frequent contamination recalls and rising food costs, growing indoors offers a safe and surprisingly simple alternative. This article was written by Nasha Alderich Martinez.

0: Salinas. The cyclospora outbreak affecting produce from Taylor Farms of Mexico has sickened over 1,600 people across five states, including Indiana, Kentucky, Michigan, Ohio, and West Virginia. It's one in a long line of severe produce outbreaks, but this time I'm reconsidering how I approach food safety, given that greens meant to nourish us continue to pose contamination risk. Over the last year and a half, I've used my garden studio, a hydroponic growing system, to grow my own produce in my small New York City apartment. I've harvested arugula, kale, lettuce, peppers, cucumbers, cherry tomatoes, herbs, and edible flowers, even throughout the winter. And more importantly, I've had full control over the safety of my produce. Next, first point, what to know about the 2026 cyclospora outbreak. Cyclospora is transmitted through food and water contaminated with the parasite, with symptoms typically manifesting approximately 1 week after exposure, though cases can range from 2 to 14 days or longer. The 2026 numbers represent a significant increase from the 249 cases reported in the U.S. during the same period last year. According to the Cleveland Clinic, symptoms of cyclospora infection often include watery stools and even explosive diarrhea. Other common symptoms include stomach cramps, bloating, increased gas and burping, nausea, unintentional weight loss, loss of appetite, and extreme fatigue or weakness. While home growing your produce does not eliminate all food safety risk, it can eliminate the specific contamination risk present in mass industrial distribution systems and exposure to pesticides. Given these risks, many are looking for ways to bypass mass distribution entirely. That is why I started using the Garden Studio. Why I switched to the Garden Studio. The Garden Studio is a compact 4.5-foot hydroponic tower with 16 growing slots, LED grow lights, and a mobile app that manages your growing from start to finish. Having used it for over a year, I have a clear sense of its benefits and shortcomings. I appreciate how self-sufficient the device is. You insert the pods, set the lighting schedule, add water, and plant food, and refresh the tank every few weeks. Other than that, the plants pretty much grow on their own. Not every pod is a success, though. In every cycle, at least two pods fail to grow. While Garden will send replacement pods, you will need the Garden Nursery, a separate $80 device to grow the sprouts before you can insert them into the studio. I've found the harvesting time to be quick. My arugula reaches maturity in about 3 to 4 weeks. The kale takes about 5 weeks. In both cases, the taste and quality are unsurprisingly better than store-bought greens. The Garden Studio costs $579 and is great for small spaces. If you have a larger home, you can also consider the Garden Home for $899, which fits 30 growing slots compared to the 16 on the studio. There's also an optional membership that costs between $25 to $39 a month or $259 a year, which includes monthly credits you can use to buy more plants and access to Kelby, the AI gardener that will automate watering cycles and lighting based on your specific plant's life cycles and the local environment. It also sends push notifications to the Garden app to alert you to when to add water, add plant food, or harvest. Last year, a CNET survey found that U.S. adults who shop for groceries waste an average of $125 a month on food that's not cooked or eaten. That's $1,500 a year. I rarely waste food grown in the garden since I harvest it as needed, so I rarely end up with excess greens wilting away in the fridge. The pros and the cons. While I use my garden year-round, there are things to consider before committing to it. The upfront cost of $579 puts the garden studio in the same category as high-end kitchen appliances, but the benefits of growing my own produce at home and no longer having to buy it make it worth it to me. The pros are: eliminates contamination risk, compact design that fits in small spaces, minimal maintenance, no soil or gardening skills required, responsive customer service for pod replacements, and the final pro is reduced pesticide exposure. And the cons are high upfront cost, some pods fail to grow, ongoing pod and nutrient cost, and the final con is no ability to grow root vegetables. For those without access to hydroponic systems, growing your produce at home is still valuable, even at a smaller scale. Windowsill herb gardens require minimal equipment and investment. My first home garden was in a 10-inch planter where I grew cilantro, basil, and parsley, which I put on my windowsill. Buying from local farms and building relationships with local farmers' markets establishes direct supply chains from the source without the middlemen, distribution centers. Inquiring about produce sourcing at your local supermarket creates incentives for transparency and regional cultivation. These approaches won't prevent every outbreak, but they reduce dependence on centralized supply chains and create accountability between producers and consumers. Final paragraph. Food safety doesn't and shouldn't have to be a luxury. It does, however, require deliberate choices about where food originates and who controls its cultivation. The garden studio is one option among many, and the one that works for my lifestyle and home. What matters most is recognizing that alternative to mass food systems do exist. The next CNET article that I have for you is entitled, "A New York High School is Getting an AI-Powered Robot Assistant. Parents and Teachers Have Concerns." Realbotics is supplying a humanoid robot and at-home AI homework support. The teachers' union says students are not lab rats. This article was written by Tyler Graham. Some New York students and teachers will be returning to classrooms outfitted with an uncanny-looking and potentially unwelcome AI-powered assistant come September. The Salamanca City Central School District, located roughly 60 miles south of Buffalo, signed a $57,000 contract PDF with robotics startup Realbotics to introduce AI tools and humanoid robot into select technology classes in Salamanca City Central High School. The humanoid robot, named Sally, is one of Realbotics' M-Series models. It's designed to mimic a human appearance with silicone skin and a wide range of facial movements, though it's limited to a stationary sitting position. The Realbotics press release says the robot uses natural conversation, facial expressions, and real-time interaction to encourage student participation. Students will be assigned personalized ID numbers to interact with the robot, which will reportedly remember and respond to their learning data and previous questions. In addition to the robotic teaching assistants, Sally, Realbotics is integrating its Optio AI model into the school district to serve as an at-home tutor for round-the-clock homework support. The company says both Sally and Optio are designed with education-specific safety guardrails in place. Human educators will remain in Salamanca City Central High School's robotic classrooms where they're expected to do most of the teaching and monitor the robot's responses to students. Optio will be available to high school students and AI and robotics classes, with plans to expand the program to 500 students in the fall. Many schools are taking the easy solution of simply banning AI, but I have found that students will find a way around most rules that schools put in place, Salamanca City Central District Superintendent Mark Beeler said last week in a written response to a Syracuse.com journalist. I also believe that it is critical for schools to teach proper use of technology, not simply exclude it. The news spurred pushback from teachers, unions, and some members of the community. The future of education isn't more artificial intelligence, New York State United Teachers President Melinda Pearson told CNET in a written statement. It's more authentic human intelligence, more relationships, more mentorship, and more opportunities for every child to be seen, known, and inspired by a great teacher. Local parent Sierra Abrams responded to the district Facebook post about the partnership, calling the technology an inappropriate imposition. We already have so many issues in our community, including environmental issues, she wrote. I just don't understand the concept of adding AI onto that. Next point, AI in education. Schools have been grappling with the perils and promise of generative AI tools since ChatGPT burst onto the scene nearly 4 years ago, over issues ranging from cheating and cognitive development to the need to provide students with training for jobs that will have AI at their core. The rapid changes have spurred grassroots parent and teacher groups, including District 14 Families for Human Learning and the Coalition for AI for an AI moratorium, to petition state legislators to instate a 2-year pause on AI integration in K-12 classrooms. The Trump administration, meanwhile, has taken a decidedly positive stance towards adopting AI in education. U.S. Secretary of Education Linda McMahon has emphasized that AI integration is one of the main priorities for her department, which has dedicated millions of dollars toward that goal. First Lady Melania Trump has also championed AI in the classroom, appearing at a summit with an AI-powered educational robot named Plato to promote her Be First, Fostering the Future initiative. At that event, she spoke of placing AI-powered robots in children's homes to aid their education and boost analytic skills and problem-solving. More broadly, President Trump has thrown his full support behind American AI companies. In December, for instance, he signed an executive order designed to deter state governments from creating cumbersome legislation that could impede the construction of AI data centers or the development of LLMs. Next point, teachers and robots. The Salamanca City Central School District is part of Apple co-founder Steve Wozniak's WozEd STEM curriculum program, which focuses on science and technology education. Aside from spending money on contracts such as the Realbotics integration, the district offers activities including a drone and robotics camp and free marker space access to students. The district is located on the Allegheny Indian Reservation and serves 1,300 students. Nearly one-third of the student body is indigenous, according to the U.S. Census Bureau. Salamanca has above-average levels of poverty. New York Focus reports that roughly 4 in 5 of the district students are economically disadvantaged, and critics are concerned that the integration of AI in schools will disenfranchise the student population of the already underserved area. A NYSUT spokesperson said over email that the details of the contract between the Salamanca City Central School District and Realbotix were not shared with teachers ahead of the announcement, and that the superintendent has instructed staff members to communicate concerns to him instead of taking them to social media. Teachers were not consulted about the placement of this AI robot, and the contract could instead hire two actual human teaching assistants in classrooms for the district, the spokesperson wrote. The program is intended to complement, not replace, teachers by giving students supervised access to emerging AI and robotics tools as part of the district's existing STEM curriculum. A Realbotix spokesperson told CNET over email. A representative for the Salamanca City School District did not immediately respond to a request for comment. Next point, our students are not lab rats. Then there's the technology itself. While LLM-powered chatbots can scour vast troves of information to generate answers, essays, and more within seconds, it's also prone to errors and misrepresentations, known as hallucinations. Beeler, the district superintendent, told New York Focus that the integrated LLMs will respond to a question with, "I don't know," rather than hallucinate to answer students. It's unclear, however, how a large language model would identify that it's about to hallucinate an answer. The teachers' union objected to aspects of both the technology and the company tapped to provide it. Our students are not lab rats. They should not be treated as such, the NYSUT spokesperson wrote. There are serious concerns about this technology, its implementation, and how Realbotix sold it to the district administration in the first place. Salamanca should not be a springboard for another company's jump into trying to sell districts a new gadget they don't need, especially a company with the background of Realbotix. Multiple media reports have tied Realbotix to the adult product business RealDoll, which produces hyper-realistic robot adult toys. RealDoll is a subsidiary of Simulcra, which was acquired by Realbotix in 2024. The Realbotix spokesperson told CNET that there is no relationship between RealDoll and the team working on Sally. Realbotix LLC focuses exclusively on non-adult commercial applications, including healthcare and education, the spokesperson wrote. No adult products company has any involvement in the Salamanca project or in any product developed by Realbotix LLC. Realbotix and RealDoll do not share employees, payroll, physical locations, or technology, according to reporting by New York Focus. The publication also reported that Realbotix is planning to divest itself of RealDoll by the time Sally is implemented into the Salamanca classrooms. The next CNET article that I have for you is entitled, "These College Towns Have the Best and Worst Drinking Water." Before sending your college kid back to school, see how their tap water fares in this national ranking. This article was written by Dave Watsky. Before you ship your college kid back to campus, you might consider the quality of water coming out of their dorm or apartment taps. In partnership with Zero Water, Culligan has released the first ever ranking of U.S. college towns based on tap water quality, grading the largest college towns in each scale on a scale of A to F for lead and PFASs, forever chemicals. The timing is notable with back-to-school season approaching and water quality a growing concern for college-aged adults. This year's incoming class is shaping up to be the most health-conscious yet. Nearly 30% of Gen Z and millennials surveyed say wellness matters more to them now than it did a year ago. First point, results suggest most college towns have work to do. First point, PFAS concerns. roughly one-third of towns scored a C or worse on PFAS's contamination. Widespread water contamination. Nearly all college towns evaluated by Culican, 92%, showed at least one harmful contaminant in their water supply. New York City was the sole town to receive an F for lead levels. Next point, alarming lead levels. Just 8 of the 50 college towns had water quality meeting EPA lead standards. Here are the college towns with the best water overall. Albuquerque, New Mexico, which is home to the University of New Mexico. Blacksburg, Virginia, which is home to Virginia Tech. Boise, Idaho, which is home to Boise State. Durham, New Hampshire, which is home to the University of New Hampshire. And Morgantown, West Virginia, which is home to West Virginia University. And here are the college towns with the worst water overall. Columbia, South Carolina, which is home to the University of South Carolina. Tempe, Arizona, which is home to Arizona State. Newark, Delaware, which is home to University of Delaware. New York City, New York, which is home to NYU. And New Brunswick, New Jersey, which is home to Rutgers. Next point, why it matters. Nearly 30% of Gen Z and millennials noted that wellness matters more to them this year than last, including water quality. The ranking gives incoming students a simple way to check what's really coming out of the tap in their new college town and decide if some form of filtration is necessary. Why testing is important. CNET spoke to a water quality expert while testing countertop filters earlier this year. Dr. Eric Roy explained that most harmful contaminants, including lead and PFASs, rarely affect the taste or smell of water, underscoring the importance of having your local water tested, especially if it comes from a well. TapScore is one of the leading at-home water quality services with lab testing for around $299. Final point, testing methodology. Culligan Zero Water analyzed public water quality data for the largest university's water system in each state per 2024 IPEDS enrollment data, grading lead levels against the EPA's 10 PPB action threshold and 5 PFAS chemicals, PFOS, PFOA, PFHXS, PFNA, and GenX, against UCMR5 monitoring data collected between 2023 to 2025. Well, the next article that I have for you is in relation to that last article, since we're talking about going back to college. And this article is entitled, My Top College Dorm Device Picks That I've Tried Out at Home. Upgrade your dorm room with smart lights, voice assistants, and security sensors, all at reasonable prices. This article was written by Tyler Lacoma. You don't need a ton of space or cash to give a dorm room powerful smart capabilities with the latest devices. In the past year of testing, I've tried out all kinds of interesting products ideal for adding extra flair and features on move-in day. That includes an AI table lamp that interprets your mood, an all-purpose security sensor you can stick anywhere, and the newest smart speakers with surprisingly large sound. Don't worry, none of these devices are high budget. None of them require subscriptions to work, and you can find plenty of uses for them when you're done with the dorm or college apartment. Take a look to find out what's right for you. First item is the LePro A1 table lamp. When I tested this spiraling table lamp, I found its use of AI prompts fun and incredibly versatile. The lamp can use voice or text ideas to suggest all kinds of light schemes, including colors, patterns, movement, and much more. You can say anything from Star Wars to workout mode and get several interesting ideas. It can also sync to music if you prefer. The light patterns can create soothing glows, dancing party swirls, and everything in between. From studying to cozy vibes, all you have to do is describe the mood and pick your favorite option from what AI comes up with. Check out more of my experiments with this 5-foot-high light in my full review. Next item, Google Home Speaker. I recently tried out the Google Home Speaker and found it has some of the best sound in the $100 range, with a surprisingly strong bass level, easily enough to fill a dorm room. It's also easy to set up with the Google Home app. The speaker can connect to a variety of music streaming services, including Spotify and Tidal, as well as apps like Netflix and Google Plus. In addition to playing music, the Gemini for Home features a speaker that allows you to set timers, reminders, and calendar events with a Hey Google. It can also answer any question from what info it pulls from the internet. And the speaker can control many of the smart devices listed here with the right voice command. That's all for free. A subscription versions of Gemini aren't necessarily in the dorm. Next item, the Tapo Smart Surge Protector. Tapo's surge protector protects from electrical surges, sure, but each plug and USB port can also connect to a smart home app and allow you to name it, then turn it on, off, remotely, or with voice commands. This power strip is an important add-on for a desk where students may do a lot of work on a computer alongside other devices, including those on my list. Next item, the Amazon Echo Spot. Amazon makes many smart speakers and displays, but the Echo Spot is one of the best suited for a dorm room. It's designed to serve as an alarm clock with a top screen that can show you the music playing, the weather, the time, and more. Unlike an alarm app on your phone, it can perform gradual wake-ups with glowing lights and growing music also, or do the same to help you fall asleep. Like the Google Speaker, you can connect Alexa to a variety of music services, including Spotify, Apple Music, Tidal, and many others. Via Alexa app connections, you can also use voice commands for timers, alarms, reminders, and compatible smart device controls. The next item is the Aquara P100 Multipurpose Sensor. Most security sensors aren't designed for dorms, but this new Aquara model is made for nearly everything. On its own, it can connect to an Aquara app and give you alerts whenever anything is opened or closed, like a door, a closet, a drawer, a lid, and so on. You can place a small sensor on nearly anything with adhesive strips and know when it's opening, ideal for securing certain spots in a dorm. If you want to add an Aquara hub device like Aquara M3 hub, the sensor can do much more, like detect tampering, vibration, tilting, and more movements. However, you may not want to pay extra for a hub or an Aquara camera that adds these capabilities, so open-close sensing can be sufficient. Next item, the Wiz Connected Color Smart Bulb. Not every dorm room needs a dazzling smart lamp. However, if the dorm has a normal light socket, you can upgrade it with a very affordable Wiz light bulb. These only cost around $10, but let you adjust color and brightness to whatever you want, whenever you want. 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Next item, the Lockley Wi-Fi Smart Safe. 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I tried smashing it open with hammers and screwdrivers, but the safe easily resisted my efforts. It's small enough to fit in a drawer, on a shelf, under a bed, in a closet, or many other spots. Just remember to replace the batteries every year or so. For more info you may find useful in similar cases, visit my recommendations for best security devices for renters and best security that you can move with you. The last CNET article that I have for you this afternoon is probably an item that I'm going to pick up for my wife because we do own a stand mixer. And this article is entitled, KitchenAid's Ice Cream Attachment is a Must-Have for Your Stand Mixer. 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Allows for customization to create unique flavor profiles. Won't satisfy immediate cravings without a pre-frozen bowl. You have to already own a kitchen stand mixer, which is pricey. An attachment doesn't easily slide into certain models. Recipe instructions are inconsistent or lacking information. Those are the four cons. We all scream for ice cream this time of year, but with grocery inflation continuing to strain our food budgets, there are not always screams of joy. As an alternative, home cooks have turned to ice cream makers to concoct their favorite warm weather treats and offset the cost of continuously stepping into the frozen food aisle. The Ninja Creamy, for example, which earned rave reviews from CNET testers, has become a pantry mainstay with its ability to easily yield a dairy-based dessert that rivals most mainstream options. But not everyone is willing and able to drop $180 on a single-use appliance. For those who already own a KitchenAid stand mixer, there's an ice cream attachment priced at around $120. After testing it to make that favorite summer dessert, I found that it does the job as well, if not better, most of its more expensive standalone counterparts. Here's what I thought of KitchenAid's popular ice cream maker add-on. The KitchenAid ice cream attachment arrives in three pieces: a connecting piece, a churning paddle, also known as a dasher, and an insulated freeze bowl. To make ice cream at home, you'll need to freeze the bowl for at least 16 hours before use. Once ready, it replaces any standard metal or wooden bowl on a KitchenAid stand mixer. The dasher is inserted directly into the bowl while the attachment slides into the metal planetary to connect the machine head to its base through the top of the dasher. You should have prepared the ice cream custard in advance and preferably chilled it overnight. Pour it into the bowl and set the appliance level to 1, stir mode, to begin churning. Ice cream will be ready in 20 to 30 minutes, depending on the temperature, the thickness of the liquid, and the volume. If you have hard mix-ins, such as chocolate chips, nuts, or coconut, you can add them halfway through the process. What I made and how it turned out. To keep things simple as possible, I chose to make KitchenAid's vanilla ice cream recipe. Unfortunately, KitchenAid failed to provide ingredient and measurements on its website, here and here. But after a bit of digging, I found the correct amounts in the company's product help section. As a cookbook author with plenty of ice cream making experience, I doctored the recipe and simmered the following ingredients in a large saucepan over medium-low heat. 2 cups whole milk, 2 cups heavy whipping cream, 1/2 cup maple syrup, 2 teaspoons of vanilla extract, 1 teaspoon of vanilla paste, and a pinch of salt. I gently whisk 4 egg yolks in a small bowl to which I added a half cup of warm dairy mixture. Once blended, I poured it into the saucepan and continued mixing it with a rubber spatula for 15 minutes, assuring it never reached a boil. If you've overcooked your egg yolks and your mixture becomes lumpy, pour the liquid through a sieve after removing it from the heat. Otherwise, transfer the liquid to a large bowl, cover with a plastic wrap, refrigerate for at least 3 hours. This is the custard that will be poured into the frozen bowl and used to make vanilla ice cream. Next point, what I loved about the KitchenAid ice cream attachment. If you've already invested in a KitchenAid stand mixer, which I'd consider to be a kitchen staple, this attachment makes a lot of sense. It's fairly inexpensive, easy to use, and perhaps most important, dishwasher safe, other than the bowl itself. It also yields 2 quarts of ice cream, which is more than enough to feed a small family. The initial soft serve was delicious, and anyone can customize the recipe with flavor and ingredient mix-ins. While I followed KitchenAid's recipe by heating the ingredients on the stove, this step isn't necessary. That said, incorporating egg yolks to create a custard will make your ice cream richer and is highly recommended. Cleanup was also a breeze. I hand-washed a bowl after it reached room temperature and placed a paddle and attachment in the top shelf of my dishwasher. Next point, what I didn't like about the KitchenAid ice cream attachment. The attachment that is supposed to easily slide into the metal planetary didn't fit in a professional 6000 model. Instead, I was forced to crank the mixer's side handle until it met the top part of the dasher to keep it securely in place. While the texture was smooth and creamy upon initial churning, I wasn't a huge fan of its icy texture after it hardened in the freezer for a few hours. This boils down to personal preference, but it's worth noting for ice cream purists who expect a more velvety mouthfeel. The insulated bowl also takes up a significant amount of space in a freezer, but it's a requirement to make ice cream successfully. If it's not frozen and ready to go, you'll be unable to satisfy a sudden craving for something sweet and refreshing. And the bottom line. The Ninja Creami earns high marks for its ease and efficiency and is certifiably the industry leader in this space. There are also other ice cream makers that are even more affordable than KitchenAid's 3-part attachment. But if you're a stand mixer connoisseur and have already splurged on accessories like a dough hook and pasta maker, this addition is a must-have and something to add to your culinary collection. Make your go-to flavor combinations en masse and enjoy sundaes and splurges of all summer long without having to shell out hard-earned cash and leave the comfort of your home. It's the perfect way to treat yourself, literally, during oppressive heat and long work weeks that demand a bit of caloric indulgence. Well, my name is Steve Bertelsmann, and that is all that I have for you this Monday afternoon. Please take care, and please watch out for that heat out there. It's supposed to cool off in the next couple days. Thank you very much, and I will be back with you this Wednesday morning. Thank you, and goodbye.
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0: Here's your Southern Illinois weather forecast.
1: Good afternoon. This afternoon, expect sunshine with a high near 94. Tonight, expect clear skies with a low near 80. Thursday, expect sunshine with a high near 86. Thursday night, expect clear skies with a low near 76. Friday, expect sunshine with a high near 89. Get your weather every hour right here on Mind's Eye Radio, your virtual news stand.
2: In Belleville, it's sunny and 92 degrees. In O'Fallon, it's sunny and 90 degrees. In Granite City, it's sunny and 93 degrees.
3: 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Game time is at 7:30 p.m. On Saturday, September 19th, City SC hosts Toronto FC at Energizer Park. Game time is at 7:30 p.m. On Sunday, October 11th, LA Galaxy comes to visit Energizer Park and kickoff is at 6 p.m. On Wednesday, October 14th, City SC hosts the Vancouver Whitecaps FC. Game time is at 7:30 p.m. On Wednesday, October 28th, the Portland Timbers come to town. Game time is at 7:30 p.m. And in our last audio-described game of the season, on Saturday, October 31st, City SC hosts San Diego FC. Kickoff is at 2 p.m. For the full list of events and links to purchase tickets, visit our calendar at bit.ly/upcoming-ad-events.
4: You know, Yael, some people seem to need significantly less sleep than others.
5: Tell me about it. I have a friend who swears that she sleeps only 5 hours a night. If she's telling the truth, then she must be bionic. She seems to have plenty of energy, and she's not fuzzy-brained or incompetent the way I am after several nights of only 5 hours of sleep. You know what really irks me? Because she sleeps less, she has more time to accomplish more in her days than I do. It's not fair.
4: I know what you mean. I need 8 to 9 hours of sleep a night myself. What I would do for 3 more hours every day. That's 21 more hours a week. I'm getting off track, though. Scientists have discovered a gene in fruit flies that determines how much rest the individual needs. Fruit flies with a version of this gene are actually programmed to need less sleep than others, and humans possess a similar gene.
5: So the amount of sleep one needs seems to be genetically inherited?
4: Yes, and families of flies with a lower sleep requirement don't seem to suffer any impairments in their performance of daily tasks. It may very well be that people who claim to need less sleep to operate normally are telling the truth.
5: That's depressing.
4: Well, you might be interested to know that flies programmed to sleep less tend to die earlier.
5: Really? So maybe I'll end up with the same hours of waking time as my friend after all. It'll just take me a few extra years of living to catch up with her.
4: Maybe.
5: This moment of science came from Indiana University with underwriting from the Office of the Chancellor.
4: Today's program was prepared by Michelle Ross with help from Joseph Duffy in biology. There are hundreds more moments of science on our website at amos.indiana.edu. For a moment of science, I'm Don Glass.
5: And I'm Yael Cassander.

0: Hello, Mind's Eye community. Here are Mind's Eye's audio description events for the week of March 23rd. On Sunday, March 23rd, the Albion Theater presents The Beauty Queen of Leenane at the Kranzberg Arts Center. Showtime is at 2 p.m. And on Tuesday, March 25th, the St. Louis Blues host the Montreal Canadiens at the Enterprise Center. The puck drops at 7 p.m. For a full list of events and links to purchase tickets, visit our calendar at bit.ly/upcoming-ad-events.
1: Some birds that are graceful in flight and nimble in water could not move around on the ground if their life depended on it. I'm David Ginder. We'll hear how these birds get around their lack of mobility on today's Nature Watch. This common loon is one of several birds that is graceful in the water but nearly immobile on land. Loons are powerful swimmers and expert divers, catching fish by using their flat feet to propel themselves underwater. But when a loon tries to use those same feet to walk on the land, it falls flat on its face. Since its legs are positioned far back on its body, the best it can do is push itself along on its breast. Another water bird that doesn't walk very well is the colorful ruddy duck. Like the loon, it's more at home in water. And while penguins are one of few animals besides man to walk on 2 feet, they usually prefer tobogganing on their bellies when they need to pick up the pace. Nature Watch is produced in association with the National Geographic Society. To find out more about your world, visit nationalgeographic.com.

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1: Good afternoon. It's 2 o'clock.
2: Good day all. Brad Dearborn here. Let's join parties and dive into this week's Bloomberg Business Week. And we start off with an article bearing a headline that reads, "The Shattering of the Middle East's Most Unlikely Friendship." Israeli tech titan Eyal Waldman and Palestinian tycoon Bashar Masri were best pals. The Hamas attack and Israel's response made them bitter enemies. Yuval Waldman had spent the morning watching spotted dolphins off the Moyo Island east of Bali, where he and a half dozen friends were midway through a week-long getaway. In the afternoon, the Israeli tech luminary had planned a jungle hike to the Matajitu waterfall, which locals remember for Princess Diana's visit 3 decades ago. As the group started out, one of his companions got word of trouble back home, rockets coming into southern Israel from Gaza. Waldman was sure it was no big deal. Missiles from Gaza were pretty common. But on the way back, everyone's phone began to light up with deeply alarming messages. The day was October 7th of 2023, and soon Waldman was scrolling through countless images of terror, tragedy, and trauma. Hamas was firing missiles and rockets, and thousands of militants were shooting their way through border communities and military bases, killing and abducting hundreds. For Waldman, then 63, the news would soon turn personal and devastating. His 24-year-old daughter Danielle had gone to the Nova Music Festival, an all-night rave in the desert about 3 miles from the heavily fortified border with Gaza. As news of the attack spread, Waldman's son Guy had texted the family "What's up, Ack?" chat, asking if anyone was safe. Danielle, an interior design student, was due to leave for Venice, Italy the next day on a trip she'd won for excelling at school, said not to worry. She and her boyfriend Noam were fine. Hours later, Guy fired off another note saying Danielle wasn't answering messages. Waldman, who has a fortune in the hundreds of millions of dollars after selling his chip-making company to NVIDIA Corp in 2020, chartered a helicopter to Bali at dawn the next day, the earliest that he could get there. From there, he and his friends hired a jet to take them to Cyprus, where an Israeli friend was waiting with his plane. On Sunday evening, 36 hours after the attack began, they landed at an almost empty Ben-Gurion airport, which had been closed to most commercial traffic. As news of the music festival massacre spread, friends sent Waldman notes of concern about Danielle. One was of unusual confidant Bashar Masri, a Palestinian-American tycoon with whom Waldman had formed a rare partnership in the West Bank and Gaza. The two had long nurtured a cross-cultural bromance, and in 2019 they appeared together on 60 Minutes, where they laid out a vision of peace through prosperity, punctuating the notion with an on-camera embrace. A Muslim from the most prominent Palestinian families and with wealth roughly equivalent to his friends, Masri knew all three of Waldman's kids and felt especially close to Danielle. He had texted Waldman, "How can I help?" and offered his plane. Waldman said he was on his way back, but added, "I hope they haven't been taken to Gaza. Can you check?" Masri replied that with Israeli fighter jets bombing the coastal enclave of 2 million, "I can't reach anyone." Early Monday, Waldman grabbed his handgun and drove 90 minutes south from his home in Tel Aviv in search of Danielle. The former elite infantryman joined up with a friend, retired General Israel Zeev, who was being hailed in the news media as a hero for plunging into battle at age 66, armed at first with only a 9mm pistol. Making their way through what was still a war zone, with the invaders' bodies lying at the roadside, they followed Danielle's phone tracker coordinates. Eventually, they found the car where she and Noam had last been seen. It was upside down, blood and bullets everywhere, Ziv says. You could see on Ewell's face that his world was destroyed. Waldman and Ziv spent the next 2 days scouring the valleys and hills around the abandoned car, hoping the young couple might be hiding, perhaps wounded. Masri kept sending Waldman notes. We pray for their safety. Our heart is with you. On October 11th, 4 days after the attacks began, Army officers arrived at the home of Waldman's ex-wife, Ella, Danielle's mother, with the devastated

What are we witnessing in Gaza, he wrote, is a criminal act. Waldman's notes to Masri became aggressive. He complained that despite their public pledges of cooperation, neither Masri nor any other Palestinian had agreed to work closely with him to build a binational political movement, as he'd been advocating. That failure, he said, allowed radicals to impose their agenda. Danielle was dead because of the cowardice of Palestinian leaders. Masri grew defensive, publicly joining hands with an Israeli in a political movement and speaking out against the Palestinian Authority or Hamas was a huge risk for a Palestinian living in Gaza or the West Bank. Now that you have witnessed Hamas's brutality, you understand why I'm always calculating, one of his WhatsApp notes read. There are extreme groups among us. You are lucky to live in a democracy. We don't. I'll continue to struggle in my own peaceful way. Waldman found this frustrating and craven. He had helped organize demonstrations against Prime Minister Benjamin Netanyahu and his far-right religious ministers and policies. The government had promoted populist laws weakening the authority of the courts, increasing executive power, and dismissing Palestinian statehood. And Waldman had stood up to challenge them. Masri says he feared arrest by the Palestinian Authority of President Mahmoud Abbas, who'd been entrenched in the West Bank for almost two decades while Hamas took over Gaza in 07 after a brief civil war. Masri disliked both groups and strongly favored creating jobs and prosperity to produce a new political leadership class. That's why he invested in Gaza, a pair of luxury hotels and an industrial park, and he'd hired computer programmers in the enclave for Waldman's company. But while he had great affection for his friend, he had long viewed Waldman as a tin-eared to a Palestinian sensibility. The gap between their styles reflects a rift that plagues the two groups' interactions. Israelis often display a bluntness that Arabs, with their hierarchy and ceremony, find unsettling. Waldman replied by forwarding gruesome photos and videos of dead Israelis and the shattered car where Danielle and Noam had been murdered. He wrote that Palestinians would quickly learn that Israelis are better at killing than they are, and that they would do so in Gaza as long as necessary to win this war. He told mutual friends to inform Masri that he wouldn't be welcome at Danielle's funeral, and Waldman began to focus on Masri's activities in Gaza, finding what he considered evidence of far too much comfort in dealing with the group that had just killed his daughter. Over months of reporting, both men shared text messages and other communications between themselves and others. They spoke openly and often, and neither had challenged the basic outlines of this story. They do, though, view the situation from vastly different standpoints and disagree on some details and many motivations. Apart from a chance encounter in Qatar in 2025, Waldman and Masri, who'd spent a decade as Masters of the Universe buddies, skiing, yachting, dining, sharing intimate concerns over their love lives, business, and politics, haven't communicated since mid-October of 2023. More than that, Waldman helped organize a U.S. lawsuit against Masri by families of victims of the 07 attacks, accusing him of having knowingly and deliberately integrated into Hamas's terrorist infrastructure. Masri denies he ever cooperated with any Hamas militants and insists he couldn't possibly have known anything was afoot. If he had, he says, he would have done everything in his power to stop it. His attorneys have filed a motion to dismiss the suit, arguing that it equates doing any kind of business in Gaza with terrorism. The plaintiffs responded with what they said was more evidence of this collusion. The Hamas attack effectively reset the historical clock so that in Israel today, all political and security discussions start on

0: October 7th. This shift is reflected in the relationship between Waldman and Masri, whose friendship, like so many others across the two societies, was torn asunder by that reset. Just days before October 7th, such a split seemed unimaginable. The two were guests at a lavish wedding set among the orange and grapefruit orchards south of Tel Aviv. The social event of the year, joining the son of public relations titan Rani Rehov with the daughter of French-Israeli media and telecommunications billionaire Patrick Drahi. Some 100 private planes landed in Israel for the nuptials. Among the 1,200 guests were the country's president and first lady, the ambassador of Bahrain, the billionaire cruise ship heiress Sherry Arison, and Israeli high-tech pioneers like Checkpoint Software Technologies Limited founder Gil Shwed, Israel's former chief rabbi Yisrael Meir Lau, performed the ceremony. At Israeli weddings, the dress code rarely extends beyond a clean T-shirt and trousers, even shorts, especially in the warm months. But at this one, suits were specified for gentlemen, evening dresses for the ladies. The bride wore a gown by Israeli designer Lihi Had and changed into a second one for the dancing, which lasted until dawn. The father of the groom offered a warm toast to people he felt most honored to welcome. Among them were Masri and his wife, Reem, a couple he had met through their mutual friend, Waldman. "I wish there were more Bashar Masris across the Middle East," Rehov said, "so peace could spread." Today, Rehov mourns the break between his friends. "I cry because they both believed that true peace could be made between the Palestinian people and the State of Israel," he says. After lingering over snacks in the reception area, Masri and Reem entered the ceremony a touch late. The lights had been turned down and the couple hesitated, searching for their seats as the crowd prepared for the vows. Waldman's daughter sensed Masri's hesitation and rose to help. "Danielle came out of the crowd with her beautiful eyes wide open and gave me a big hug," Masri recalls. "That's how I remember her." 9 days later, she was killed. When Hamas launched what it called Operation Al-Qaswa Flood on October 7th, the group's leaders said the Holy Land would never be the same. The era of the cooperation between Israel and the Palestinian Authority, they declared, was over. In its place, they were sparking a revolution to establish a purely Palestinian entity through blood and martyrdom, they said. Their instructions to Palestinians in Israel: kill, burn, destroy. The time had come for all Arabic and Islamic forces to join together to clear out this occupation from our sacred sites and from our land. The Hamas leaders, later killed by Israel, did change history, though perhaps not in the way they'd envisioned. Conventional wisdom had long held that most Israelis and Palestinians favored compromise, but radicals on both sides had hijacked the relationship through violence, illegal settlement, and toxic exclusionist rhetoric. Today, those seeking compromise are now in the minority. To prevent another border breach, the Israeli army has altered its doctrine. While it had long sought to gauge an enemy's intent to attack Israel and prepare accordingly, now it simply seeks to eliminate any potential adversary's ability to mount an assault. It has stationed troops deep in Gaza, Lebanon, Syria, and the West Bank. The Knesset, Israel's parliament, has passed two resolutions rejecting a Palestinian state, saying it had never done before. Very few in Israel today are willing to countenance any political entity in their neighborhood that could include hostile and unstable elements. Eventually, they say, a Hamas-like movement will take control and try another October 7th. For years, most in Israel drew a distinction between Hamas, Islamist Iran-backed, with a founding doctrine calling for the obliteration of the Jewish state, and the Palestine Liberation Organization, or PLO, which three decades ago recognized the right of the State of Israel to exist in peace and security. Now a majority of Israelis view the groups as two sides of the same coin. Campaigning for elections that must take place by autumn, Netanyahu insists he has done more than any other leader to prevent the establishment of a sovereign Palestine. This from a man who once promoted the idea. Israel will be generous on the size of the Palestinian state, he told a joint session of the U.S. Congress in 2011, and it must be big enough to be viable, independent, and prosperous. Israel's brutal response to October 7th similarly hardened Palestinian political culture. Within hours, fighter jets began bombarding suspected Hamas sites across Gaza, and for the next 2 years, the assault was virtually relentless, leaving the majority of Gazans living in tents and triggering mass hunger. In the end, most of Gaza was reduced to rubble, and at least 70,000 of its 2 million-plus residents had been killed. Where a majority once backed coexistence in two states, polls show that now most endorse the Hamas attack and refuse to acknowledge that atrocities were committed against civilians, even though attackers recorded and shared their gleeful violence on social media. Before October 7th, 200,000 Palestinians, including 20,000 from Gaza, worked daily in Israel, bringing much-needed income and maintaining some basic sense of shared space and fate. Their work visas have been almost entirely revoked now, and what were already limited interactions between the two peoples have become virtually non-existent, other than other Israeli soldiers herding Palestinians at checkpoints or settlers facing off with Arab residents in the West Bank. Realists have long argued that neither side is going anywhere, and the two societies can and must learn to live together. Central to that approach were business figures with their belief in prosperity over ideology. Despite the almost infinite hurdles, a West Bank management caste willing to work with Israel must be the backbone of any future Palestinian state, says Bernard Avashai, a visiting professor of Middle East Studies at Dartmouth College, who's written extensively about the role of entrepreneurs in the conflict. He cites Waldman and Masri as key to nurturing such a group and praises their efforts to plant the seeds of cooperation and coexistence. That's why the break between them is so tragic, Avashai says. It's about a much larger fracture between the two sides. It's Passover week in Israel. The sun is shining, kids are out of school, parks and cafes are humming with the lunch crowd. Masri, who has a special pass allowing him to enter Israel, the vast majority of Palestinians have been barred since October of 2023, is in the Tel Aviv suburb of Petah Tikva for an afternoon appointment with his physician. Sitting in an outdoor cafe across from the Beilinson Hospital, Masri recounts the arc of his life from anti-Israel teen activist in the 70s to entrepreneur and coexistence advocate. The third of five children, Masri was born to wealth in the city of Nablus in 1961, when the West Bank was under Jordanian control. The family owned a flour mill and vegetable oil and soap factories, and his maternal grandfather was the Speaker of the Jordanian Parliament. His father studied medicine at the University of Virginia and worked at a hospital in New York. After Israel conquered the West Bank in the Six-Day War of 1967, young Bashar fumed with anger at the troops patrolling his hometown. I was in the 10th grade when I first saw this inside of an Israeli prison, Masri says, looking out at conservatively dressed religious families enjoying the day off, strollers parked near a jungle gym that's getting a lot of use. In 1976, he and a girl named Lena Nabulsi organized a demonstration against the occupation. Lena was killed that day by Israeli troops, he recalls. He was briefly jailed and released that evening, but he says he was less lucky on the half-dozen other occasions he was imprisoned over the following years, typically spending several weeks behind bars. The poorer kids threw rocks, and I wanted to earn their approval, he said, recalling one arrest for pelting Israeli soldiers with stones. In prison, it won me extra sugar and apples from the guys, but they also told me to stop, that I was a leader and a poor aim. They were afraid I'd hit them by accident. In 1978, Masri missed his high school graduation exams because he was in jail for 40 days, including a spell in solitary confinement. At 18, with no English, he headed to Virginia, where his father was working. He attended community college while moonlighting as a guard at a mental institution, then transferred to study engineering at Virginia Tech. He married an American and started a family, two daughters, and got a job at a Washington, D.C. consulting firm, where he eventually rose to vice president. In the 80s, Masri became a U.S. citizen, but kept his Jordanian passport. I knew I was going to return eventually, he says, before crossing the street to the hospital for his appointment. He picks up the narrative the next day in the West Bank town of Rouabi. Among Masri's various initiatives, he's chairman or founder of several investment and construction companies. Rouabi is what really sets him apart. Two decades ago, after Hamas ejected the Palestinian Authority from Gaza and Israeli settlements were spreading across the West Bank in defiance of UN resolutions, he spotted an opportunity to counter both movements while creating thousands of jobs for his people. New towns for Palestinians, built by Palestinians. Rouabi, 25 miles north of Jerusalem and half that distance from the de facto Palestinian capital of Ramallah, was to be the first, and so far it's the only one. Faced with fierce resistance by neighboring settlers and bureaucratic obstacles over electricity, water, and access, Masri's dream project took more than a decade and $1.4 billion to complete. The place is strikingly modern, with parks and playgrounds, a car-free central plaza filled with high-end shops, a 15,000-seat amphitheater, a medical clinic, and offices for tech companies employing hundreds of Palestinians. Today, it has housing for 40,000 residents in dozens of stone-clad apartment buildings, 4 to 9 stories high, that spill down the hillside, though only about 10,000 people live there. Masri's eighth-floor office, with sliding glass doors leading to an expansive patio, looks out on both Rouabi and the Tel Aviv skyline 40 miles away. The view, with the arid West Bank in the foreground and just beyond, the lush coastal plain where two-thirds of Israelis live, offers a vivid illustration of why creating two states is either vital or impossible. Waldman today says his views on coexistence haven't changed. He continues to meet with the Palestinian leadership and advocate for two states, but he dismisses the notion that Masri might ever again be a partner. Convinced that Masri helped Hamas build the infrastructure that was set loose to such devastating effect, Waldman is doing everything he can to bring down his old friend through the U.S. lawsuit. He didn't come up with the idea of seeking justice in court. That was the work of numerous attorneys, both in the U.S. and Israel, who know that American anti-terrorism legislation offers families of victims broad options to seek justice and compensation. When those lawyers came to Waldman for help and guidance, he urged them to do a deep dive into Masri and his businesses in Gaza. That led to Shalom versus Masri, which is being heard in federal court in Florida, the home of the plaintiff, Tom Shalom, whose brother was murdered at the music festival. The lawsuit brings together more than 200 American citizens or people related to Americans killed or abducted by Hamas in October of 2023. The allegations, if proved, will strengthen the growing view in Israel that there are no Palestinian moderates. Since October 7th, that assertion has been bolstered by soldiers who say they found tunnels and arsenals in a shockingly large number of Gaza homes, schools, hospitals, and mosques. When 251 hostages were held there, Israel offered multi-million dollar rewards to any Palestinians who might help locate them. The offers went unclaimed. Hostages who made it home are often asked if they found any mercy among their captors, even from children living in apartments where they were held. The answer has been a pretty consistent no. It took almost 2 years for anyone in the Palestinian leadership to condemn the Hamas attack. Waldman says none of the 30 programmers he'd hired in Gaza reached out to him after Daniel was killed. Palestinians, in turn, expressed shock at how few Israelis question the level of force used in Gaza. They note the vengeful fury of Israelis' leaders, and not only from the radical fringes. There will be no electricity, no food, no fuel, then Defense Minister Yoav Gallant said 2 days after the Hamas assault. We are fighting animals, and we are acting accordingly. Masri says if he had condemned October 7th in real time, it would have been political suicide. Settlements have been growing for years, with Israeli soldiers and settlers treating Palestinians with disdain and violence. The Palestinian-Israeli struggle didn't start on October 7th, he says with exasperation. If you expect the occupied to condemn what others under occupation are doing against it, forget it. Today, Masri muses about a future in which Israelis acknowledge they overreacted to the Hamas attack. Was October 7th horrible, he asks. I can't describe how horrible it was. But does it deserve that we dehumanize an entire population and kill Palestinians? No. Waldman and several other plaintiffs are bringing their complaints against Masri from the U.S. back to Israel, starting a campaign to convince the government that Masri is a public danger. How is it, they ask, that he's permitted to cross the border at will, visit hospitals and restaurants, and land his private plane at Ben-Gurion Airport? If, as the lawsuit asserts, Masri helped Hamas build the infrastructure to murder 1,200 Israelis, shouldn't he face the same treatment as Palestinians and their sympathizers who struggle to enter Israel after simply writing an opinion piece or joining a demonstration? Military intelligence and the Shin Bet National Security Service declined to answer any questions about Masri, but 10 people, well-connected Israelis and current and former U.S. officials say they've been told Masri isn't a Hamas asset and poses no danger to the state. Masri notes that the 600 Palestinians working in Rawabi for companies in Israel must sometimes visit their headquarters and that it falls to him to obtain permits from Shin Bet for those visits. In the past 2 years, he said, he's detected no change in the agency's attitude toward him. Ditto his meetings in Tel Aviv with an Israeli builder that's working on one of his projects in the West Bank city of Jericho. No one gets in his way as he enters Israel from the West Bank, though he keeps a lower profile that, in the past, concerned that his presence on the street, in cafes, or perhaps sheltering in a bunker during an Iranian missile attack, would leave him vulnerable to the increasing hostility Israelis now show toward any Palestinian. Some who are suing him after a dark interpretation of his ability to move freely, the security services messed up so badly that they're unwilling to admit it, so they let Masri come and go, keeping a close eye on him. Others suggest he's some kind of Israeli agent. Masri calls this absurd. Whatever happens to Masri, Waldman says he feels partly responsible for Danielle's death. If he'd been home in Tel Aviv rather than gallivanting around Indonesia, things would have turned out differently. She lived for 5 years after being shot, he says. If I'd been here, I could have saved her. I didn't protect her. But that doesn't affect his certainty about Masri's clandestine support for Hamas, about the validity, the righteousness of the lawsuit, and about his former friend's complicity in the tragedy of October 7th. I feel betrayed, Waldman says. Bashar helped kill Danielle. I'm going to ruin him. And we move along to an article with a European influence. The headline here reads, Why Europeans Are Finally Warming Up to Air Conditioning. Like much of Europe, Geneva has been brutally hot this summer, approaching 104 degrees Fahrenheit. At those temperatures, the asphalt melts, dogs and cats stare listlessly from the floor, and humans like Veronique Hainal seek shade or water. What Hainal and others in Northern Europe generally don't look for is air conditioning. I just went for a swim, the retired psychologist says. That was my air conditioning. Anyone who lives in Europe or who has visited in June, July, or August can tell you the place can get hot. Really hot. Paris and Berlin have hit 104 this year, while much of Greece, Italy, and Spain can feel like Phoenix or Las Vegas. And with climate change, even northerly locales such as Helsinki and Warsaw are breaking temperature records. More than 200,000 people have died from heat across the European Union over the last 4 years, according to the World Health Organization estimates. In June, Spain saw 1,028 heat-related deaths, the highest number for the month since records started in 2015. Germany says a heat wave in June was responsible for more than 5,000 excess deaths, and what researchers call tropical nights, when temperatures remain above 20 degrees C, are increasingly common, making for a more restless sleep. It's only a matter of time before cities in Northern Europe cross the symbolic barrier of 50 degrees C, says Christoph Kassau, a climate specialist at France's National Center of Scientific Research. Heat waves are going to become more intense, and these temperature thresholds will be surpassed, he told the French news network BFM TV in June. It could be as soon as this year. Two years, or possibly 10 years. Yet Europeans use far less air conditioning than Americans. While 78% of U.S. households had AC in 2022, across Europe it was 19%, according to the International Energy Agency. And when you take out the Mediterranean countries, that level falls dramatically. Germany's Environment Ministry estimates that only 6% of homes have cooling equipment, growing to just 8% by 2030. Some places even have laws discouraging the technology. In Geneva, you need a permit to install AC in most homes. If everyone had air conditioning, you'd see an explosion in electricity use, said Cedric Petitjean, head of Geneva's energy regulator. Before AC, you should try other ideas that use less energy. Most would agree that AC is needed in some situations, hospitals in particular, but in many corners it's still considered a weakness, something those silly Americans do to excess. Opponents note that in addition to burning through a ton of energy, cooling your bedroom ejects hot air into the street, a big bummer for neighbors who don't have AC. Better, some say, to make buildings more resilient with improved insulation, green roofs, and higher quality windows that are oriented away from the direct sunlight. Think about all the people who can't afford AC, says Anastasia Milona and the Chartered Institution of Building Services Engineers, a trade group in London. We're purposely making things worse for them. There are reasons, both cultural and historical, for the resistance. The weather is generally cooler in the summer. Remember the blessed Gulf Stream? Then across North America. Europe's ancient city centers were designed to handle the heat, with thick stone walls and narrow streets, plus shutters and wide eaves to keep the sun off the windows. High ceilings allow hot air to rise, and fans can bring in a cool breeze at night. So if you shut down during the day and open up after dark, you might be fairly comfortable. And if things start to bake in the afternoon, well, there's always the siesta. The rest of the world is beginning to realize that the siesta is a necessity and not just a Spanish indulgence, says Emilio Barguillan, a retired attorney from the port city of Alicante. Climate change, though, is increasingly forcing Europe to reconsider. While thick walls can keep the heat out, when it stays too hot for too long, the heat can penetrate and settle in for the long haul. Few German schools have AC, so the country has a policy of dismissing students early when classrooms become unbearably hot. Spain tackles the same issue with shorter summer schedules and earlier start times to avoid the hottest afternoon hours. There's been a run on AC units and fans across the region this summer. Viral videos show fights over the last units in French big-box stores. At a Berlin media market, a sign reads, "All air conditioners and fans are currently sold out." One enterprising German has created a website to log shipments of new stock and charges $4.56 for 3 months' access. The debate over AC, particularly in countries farther north, has not surprisingly become political, with the left often resisting the idea and conservatives embracing it. The former tend to argue that Europeans should pursue the passive methods they've used for millennia, such as trees and traditional building techniques, or newer solutions such as Geneva's network of pipes that pump lake water through buildings to keep them cool. The latter counter that the past century has seen construction of countless apartment blocks that lack the passive features found in vernacular architecture. France's far-right National Rally, which has repeatedly voted against measures meant to slow climate change, is pitching legislation to install air conditioning, implying it's the only near-term solution to hotter summers. In the UK, the Conservatives have adopted "Make Britain Cool Again" as a campaign slogan, accusing London's Labour Party mayor, Sadiq Khan, of a de facto ban on the technology. Although that's not true, Khan has introduced rules that require developers and some homeowners to prove they've tried less energy-intensive methods before getting a permit for AC. Even in the south, there's some resistance to AC. Most taxi drivers in Athens, where tourists from northerly climes make up a big chunk of the clientele, will keep the AC humming. In smaller cities with fewer foreigners, by contrast, cabbies simply keep the windows rolled down, and good luck getting them to close up and crank the aircon. Hotels in Greece almost all have air conditioning, but a generation ago, that wasn't the case. The Atolis Hotel in central Athens, for instance, installed AC throughout the building around 2010, says Melina Sissi, its general manager. Back then, few guests inquired about it when booking, something they frequently do today, though. But Sissi is nonetheless lukewarm to the idea of AC at home, where she uses it only on the very hottest days. "We find other ways to cool down," she says, "like using a regular fan or opening the windows in the evening." And this next article takes us into a political subject matter, but one that is very different than you would expect. The headline reads, "Donald Trump and Bernie Sanders agree. The U.S. should have a sovereign wealth fund." Over the past few years, Western countries that were once reluctant to own or invest in their nation's companies have embraced a tool more commonly associated with petroleum-rich and export-driven economies, the sovereign wealth fund. Canada, Ireland, Portugal, and Spain all recently unveiled new investment vehicles intended to help build up their domestic manufacturing, boost their progress in fields such as artificial intelligence and clean energy, and hopefully squirrel away any winnings for their own citizens. Remarkably, such funds are broadly politically popular even in polarized times. The tool is everywhere, and it connects the left and the right, says Ashby Monk, executive director of the Stanford Research Initiative on Long-Term Investing. The state is moving from being a regulator, borrower, and spender to an owner, investor, and capital allocator. The U.S. is the latest country to flirt with the idea of a sovereign wealth fund, but somewhat characteristically, it has yet to settle on a concrete plan. President Donald Trump issued an executive order in February of 2025 calling for the establishment of such a fund to maximize the stewardship of our national wealth for the sole benefit of American citizens. The order left out a few key details, such as who would manage the whole thing and, crucially, where the money would come from. Since then, there's been a series of investments in chip makers, rare earth miners, and quantum computing companies, though the structures of these transactions lack much consistency. Attempts to shape these ad hoc deals into a cohesive strategy for a sovereign wealth fund have been accompanied by improbable ideas for how to capitalize it. With proceeds from the sale of U.S. portions of TikTok by its Chinese parent, ByteDance, or with revenue from Trump's tariffs, and neither of these options have panned out. The latest and most intriguing proposal, floated not only by the administration but also by one of its most outspoken critics, Vermont Senator Bernie Sanders, is for the government to anchor a fund with ownership stakes in high-flying AI startups, such as OpenAI and Anthropic PBC. There's a good case to be made that all Americans, and not just the tech elite, should benefit from the AI boom. Even the AI companies seem amenable to the idea. OpenAI Chief Executive Officer Sam Altman suggested giving the U.S. government a 5% stake in his firm, according to the Financial Times, arguing that it would allow U.S. citizens to share in the upside and presumably also provide a hedge against the possible labor market's downside of the coming AI disruption. There are a few reasons sovereign wealth funds are suddenly a hot topic. Saudi Arabia's $900 billion-plus public investment fund and Singapore's $500 billion Temasek Holdings Pte. Limited have generated solid returns since their inception and have helped attract development and arguably diversify their country's economy. They can also be a fair way to compensate taxpayers when governments are forced to prop up important companies in a crisis, like the too-big-to-fail U.S. banks during the 2008 financial crisis, or to bulk up a vital supply chain, such as the personal protective equipment industry during COVID-19. Just imagine if the world public now owned part of N95 respiratory maker 3M, along with Ford, Citigroup, or J.P. Morgan Chase. Sanders, writing in the New York Times, argues that powerful AI models were built on our collective intelligence, so citizens should get to partake in their bounty. His proposal calls for a U.S. sovereign wealth fund to take 50% stakes in the AI giants and then pay out a 5% annual dividend directly to citizens. There are several reasons the U.S. may want to proceed cautiously. For starters, state ownership on such a scale would mark a notable departure from traditional non-interventionist U.S. economic policy and perhaps deter other investors from buying into these companies. Then there's the issue that if the government invests in these tech firms, lawmakers will naturally be more reluctant to hamper their growth with onerous regulation, even when that's in society's best interest. Indeed, that may be one reason for Altman, Anthropic CFO Dario Amodei, and their peers to so eagerly volunteer their stock. A fund also needs seasoned professional management, free from meddling by government officials. Little in the U.S. is free from such intrusion these days, and strict independence is needed from whatever stiff political winds are blowing at the time. Consider the fate of the state pension funds of California, Texas, and elsewhere, for example, which had to scamper toward and then away from ESG, or environmental, social, and governance, as socially conscious investing went in and out of fashion. It's a good idea, but I don't know if it would be a good idea for this country because we're so polarized, said Michael Medwell, the founder of the Sovereign Wealth Fund Institute, a research company. That polarization is on full display in America's conversation about this topic. Politicians from both parties seem to agree it's a good idea, but have different notions on how to fund it, manage it, and determine who should benefit from its proceeds. Strategic clarity at the outset is an urgent necessity in such an endeavor, so the question may not be whether the U.S. should have a sovereign wealth fund, but whether the country has its act together enough to deserve one. And we move on to another Bloomberg article. This one changes our subject matter completely. The headline here reads, CoverGirl stops chasing Gen Z to focus on middle-aged women. The Coty-owned brand, bought from P&G a decade ago, needs a significant reset. It's hoping Gen Z can pull it off. A decade ago, a rising star named Zendaya was tapped to be the new face of CoverGirl at 19 years old. A few years before, the brand had enlisted a promising 20-year-old songwriter, Taylor Swift, as a global ambassador. Since CoverGirl's launch in 1961, the cosmetics brand has consistently relied on up-and-coming celebrities and youthful models to sell makeup to its target demographic young shoppers. No longer. After years of chasing teens and 20-somethings, CoverGirl, long known for its easy, breezy, beautiful tagline, is largely abandoning its pursuit of those fresh-faced customers, and instead laying out a strategy to prioritize the women who grew up with the brand and are now in their 40s, 50s, and early 60s, Generation X. CoverGirl made the mistake of seeing the success of the indie brands and the interest of the younger Gen Z consumer and saying, we need to do that too, says Gordon Von Bretten, president of the Consumer Beauty Division at Coty, Inc., CoverGirl's owner. Since Paris and New York-listed Coty acquired CoverGirl, along with more than 40 other consumer beauty labels from Procter & Gamble Company in 2016 as part of a $12.5 billion deal, the brand has lost market share and relevance, and top-of-mind awareness has also gone down, Von Bretten says. But I think with the significant reset we're working on right now, this is the way to bring it back to what it should be. Sometimes called the Forgotten Generation, Gen X comprises consumers born from about 1965 to 1980. The cohort has historically received far less attention from marketers than the larger generations that came before, the baby boomers, and after, the millennials. Yet members of Gen X, many of whom say they feel invisible to the beauty industry, account for roughly one-third of total spending within the segment, and they'll remain the world's highest-spending generation across all consumer categories through at least 2033, as its members move through their peak earning years, according to NIQ data. That's quite a long period of time, Von Bretten says. The company didn't say what share of its customers are already in Gen X cohort, but it called the generation a significant and growing portion of CoverGirl's consumer base. Coty says the decision to chase an older customer comes as CoverGirl has lost some of its cachet with younger buyers, many of whom love makeup but aren't necessarily loyal to one brand. Gen Z and even Gen Alpha shoppers constantly switch between beauty products discovered on social media and e-commerce platforms like TikTok Shop. Besides, with print magazines in decline, do most teenage customers even know what a CoverGirl is anymore? CoverGirl's upcoming advertising campaign, which will begin mid-summer across TV and social media, will feature models from age 45 to 55, instead of the 20-something celebrities who have mostly represented the brand in recent years. Cody expects this course correction will help it restore CoverGirl's place in the roughly $700 billion beauty market and win back the middle class, middle-aged, middle American women it probably should never have lost sight of. In addition to targeting older shoppers, CoverGirl will also try to solidify its mass market appeal by leaning further into affordability. The brand, already one of Coty's lower price offerings, plans to keep the launches of all new products below what it calls the magical $10 price point, ideally $9.95. After recent products priced from $12 to $15 failed to meet sales expectations. That kind of affordability is especially appealing to Gen X, whose members are in many cases balancing the costs of raising children and caring for aging parents while saving for retirement. The price cuts are possible because CoverGirl is getting leaner and faster in part by shifting more manufacturing and product development to third-party partners, Von Breton says. The strategy is not without risks. What happens when members of Gen X age out of their heaviest caregiving years and perhaps find themselves with more disposable income? Will they stay loyal to CoverGirl or trade up to more prestige brands? The new strategy is more short-term oriented than long-term, unless CoverGirl can also keep a pipeline of future consumers engaged, says Anna Lizzle, an analyst at Bank of America Corporation. To be sure, Von Breton added in a follow-up email, CoverGirl will continue to be a brand for all demographics and generations, while recognizing that its sweet spot is Gen X. Coty could use a win. The deal that brought its CoverGirl was expected to roughly double the company's annual revenue to more than $10 billion. Instead, the acquisition left Coty burdened with debt. Losses near $400 million on an annual revenue of $5.9 billion in its latest fiscal year. The company's market value has plunged by more than 70% over the past 5 years to roughly $2 billion. In December, Coty announced a sweeping leadership overhaul. About 3 months earlier, the company had hired Von Breton, a restructuring specialist who'd served as Coty's chief transformation officer from 2020 to 2024, to lead its consumer beauty division, which also includes Max Factor, Rimmel London, and Sally Hansen. Last fall, the company launched a strategic review of the portfolio. Nothing has been sold so far. Despite the ongoing review, Von Breton says his mandate really was not to come in here and run a sales process at all, though he adds that if there's external interest, that's a compliment, of course. For now, though, he's primarily focused on righting the ship at CoverGirl. We're going to be the intentional about serving that consumer, he says, rather than trying to be everything to everyone. And this next article changes our subject matter once more. The headline here reads, Hacky Sacks are cool again and somehow cost $23. You could be forgiven for thinking it's the 90s again. The New York Knicks are good. The FIFA World Cup is being played across the U.S. and Hacky Sacks, those small round beanbags that players try to keep aloft with their feet, knees, and really anything but their hands, are once again bouncing around skate parks, playgrounds, and classrooms coast to coast. Officially called footbags, Hacky Sack is a trademark brand name that became shorthand for the toy. The game emerged in the 1970s before its rise to mainstream popularity in the 80s and 90s. The pastime faded for a couple of decades, but it's now rediscovered by a whole new group of kids, thanks in part to popular posts on Instagram and TikTok. Why the comeback? For one, hacky sack is played with friends in person, which appeals to a generation that grew up with iPads and is now increasingly interested in having real-life experiences. They're also retro, and Gen Z and Gen Alpha both have a soft spot for vintage 90 aesthetics. On top of that, at maybe $5 to $15 a pop at many stores, they're generally affordable. At least, they were affordable. Given the booming demand, some sellers have been raising prices. At Bomb Footbags, Hayher nearly tripled the price tag of one design advertised as the Missile from $13 in October to $34 in late May, and it's still sold out.
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2: Good afternoon. This afternoon, expect sunshine with a high near 94. Tonight, expect clear skies with a low near 80. Thursday, expect sunshine with a high near 86. Thursday night, expect clear skies with a low near 76. Friday, expect sunshine with a high near 89. Get your weather every hour right here on Mind's Eye Radio, your virtual news stand.
3: In Belleville, it's sunny and 94 degrees. In O'Fallon, it's sunny and 93 degrees. In Collinsville, it's sunny and 95 degrees.
4: A chain of craggy outcroppings and low-lying islands and reefs stretches northwest across the Pacific from Hawaii. In a week-long series, we'll explore the northwestern Hawaiian Islands, remote and yet one of the richest and most biologically diverse ecosystems in our ocean world. Tiny islands have many faces. Some are nothing more than steep, rocky cliffs, while others are pancake flat with sweeping beaches and acres of low-growing vegetation. With just 10 scattered across more than 1,000 miles, an island beach or atoll can seem to appear out of nowhere in the middle of a vast sea. Photographer David Litschwager explains.
5: It's this pristine jewel, this emerald lagoon and this white sand, and more seabirds filling the sky than you ever imagined was even possible.
4: Thousands of acres of coral reef surround each tiny landmass, anchoring an ecosystem that supports a wide array of plants and animals, from tube corals, bubble algae, and trapdoor spiders, to spotted boxfish, green sea turtles, and the endangered Hawaiian monk seal. 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Wild and remote, the northwestern Hawaiian islands teem with life. I'm Marilyn Cooley. Our ocean world is made possible in part through a grant from the National Oceanic and Atmospheric Administration, NOAA. 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
1: Good afternoon. 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
2: Whether you're a hunter, fisher, camper, or just enjoy the outdoors, you'll find everything you need on the Outdoorsman.
3: There, it's Linda reading The Outdoorsman for Mind's Eye. And last time I was reading an article from the July 24th, 2026 Illinois Outdoor News when I ran out of time. And the article is Avoiding Trouble with Summer Pups. So I'm going to begin that article and read it from the beginning. And it's not real long. If you own a new bird dog, be mindful of these three seasonal dangers by the Outdoor News staff. A lot of upland and waterfowl obsessed folks pick up their fresh four-legged recruits in spring or summer. This timing makes sense, especially when you consider that we face about 5 months of real winter every year here, where doing anything outside is a challenge. It's nice to be able to start training outside in t-shirt weather right out of the gate, but the summer isn't without its perils. There are a few things you just don't want to have happen to your young bird dog. And this time of year is ripe for them. The first involves water, and a lot of bird dog owners never see it coming. Hydrophobia. We take it for granted that breeds like Labrador Retrievers, Golden Retrievers, or Chessies will take to swimming like otter pups. Some do, but a surprising number don't. The ones that don't almost always have a negative first encounter with water. The biggest contributor to a botched water introduction in the spring almost always involves an ice-cold lake or river. In the summer, it'll involve the chaos of falling off a dock while messing with other kids or older dogs or jumping into wavy, deep water that induces panic. There are proper steps to water introduction, and if you want a dog that will love swimming his entire life, you should follow them. While you can get a dog over its fear of water eventually, it's no easy task once that phobia sets in. This problem is not unlike another issue that comes up every single summer. Oh, say, can you see? What is worse than a duck dog that's terrified of water? Any bird dog that's terrified of loud noises. Gun shyness is no joke, and once it sets in, it tends to stick. Countless bird dogs and all their potential in the field have been lost to gun shyness. Fireworks are one of the biggest factors here. If you don't make a plan for how to handle your pup anytime, you might be close to some kids with a handful of black cats or bottle rockets. You're asking for trouble. Whether you've started to condition your pup to loud noises like clapping while they feed or not, don't take fireworks lightly. Of course, it's not just fireworks that can turn a pup off of loud noises. Summertime is prime for plinking with the .22, trap shooting, or just sending some rounds to downrange. Proximity to gunshots or any sudden loud noise should be avoided at all costs until your pup has gone through a correct introduction to gunfire. Not so nice to meet you. A somewhat common injury that most bird dog owners never see coming involves the meet and greet with an adult dog. Humans have this weird tendency to want their dogs to make friends, and because of this, we take unnecessary risks. We will take our three-month-old pup for a stroll around the block or through the neighborhood park and eventually encounter other dog walkers. The dogs will want to meet because they are dogs, but that doesn't mean the strange dog is going to be cordial in a canine fashion. Some will, but others will take offense to the strange puppy that is up in its business, especially if that puppy is capable of jumping on its head and biting at its face. Dogs can and will correct other dog behavior, but they'll do it with their mouth. It happens fast and occasionally involves a trip to the emergency vet. In some unlucky cases, this type of interaction will cost a puppy one of its eyes. The best bet here is to limit interaction with strange dogs, which can be a real challenge in the summer when it's prime time for outdoor activities. Whether you're just out for a walk, watching the kids' softball game, or up at a lake at a bonfire, remember that dogs don't really need to meet other dogs. It might be cute, and innocent 99% of the time, but if it goes wrong, it'll go wrong in a potentially dangerous way. The risk just isn't worth it. And there's a couple of photos. One shows a puppy on the shoulder being held by a hand of a lady, a woman with blonde, long hair, clasped on the side with a rubber band. And the caption for that says, a lot of bird hunters will time their new pup purchase to the summer. This makes the process of training much easier than during the winter months, but it isn't without seasonal dangers, botched water introduction, gun shyness, and the potential to meet unfriendly dogs are a real concern for new puppy owners throughout the summer. Then there is a photo of an older black lab, and it is smelling the hand of some person who's pretty much out of the picture. And that caption says, there are more litters of bird dog pups born in the spring and early summer than any other time of year. This timing is convenient when you live in a place with months of real winter, but that doesn't mean having a puppy in the summer is without its dangers. Plenty of young dogs develop gun shyness or a fear of water in the summer, and some of them end up at the emergency vet because of corrections from adult dogs. New pup owners should be aware of the summertime dangers and take proper steps to avoid them. Well, listeners, I guess you're supposed to find another source on how to accustom your dog to the water, because it doesn't really tell you the proper way to introduce the dog to the water. And then as far as the loud noises go, besides clapping, it doesn't have too many hints about that either. And then finally, I guess they do tell you pretty much how to avoid other adult dogs so that your dog doesn't end up at an emergency

increasing for many species. This discovery has sparked new research to understand the causes of changing sex ratios in ducks, and the waterfowl management community is now working to refine breeding population surveys and other monitoring programs to account for these changes. Male-based sex ratios, for example, more males than females in duck populations, have long been of interest to waterfowl biologists. The first textbook on wildlife management, Aldo Leopold, wrote that sex ratios in duck populations were seriously deranged based on banding data that showed about 1.5 drakes per hen. Differences in sex ratios across species and through the seasons provide a window into the unique life history strategies of waterfowl. Sex ratios of swans and geese tend to be nearly even because both males and females incur risk when protecting nests and caring for young. For example, male geese and swans readily drive nest predators like Arctic foxes away from their incubating mates. At the other end of the spectrum are ground nesting dabbling ducks. Adult populations of these species tend to have uneven sex ratios. The reason for this is simple. Hens are highly vulnerable to predation when laying eggs and incubating nests, while drakes simply hang out on nearby wetlands. If a hen is skillful or lucky enough to hatch her clutch of eggs, she spends the next 45 days shepherding 8 to 10 ducklings in hazardous environments by herself, while males have already departed to molt. This unequal distribution of risk makes hens far more likely than drakes to die during the breeding season. Research in the 1940s, 50s, and 60s demonstrated that the sex ratios that we observe in duck populations can vary across both space and time. In those days, most efforts to understand sex ratios took place in early spring as ducks were settling on the breeding grounds, initiating nests, and incubating their eggs. Although this early research was somewhat limited, it revealed important patterns. Researchers learned that sex ratios appear more male-biased when nesting hens are hidden from observers. They also discovered that sex ratios vary substantially among species. Studying waterfowl during migration and in winter presented even greater challenges. Differences in the timing of migration, wintering destinations, and behaviors among male, female, and juvenile birds mean that the sex ratios that we observe in the field can change from nearly even to highly skewed over just a few weeks at a single location. Adding to the challenge of estimating sex ratios are the actual changes that occur as ducks progress through their annual cycle. During the breeding season, more females die from predation than males, causing sex ratios to shift toward more males as summer progresses. The ratio of males to females reaches its peak during fall. During winter, hunters shoot more males than females, and in spring, new recruits, ducks that were hatched the previous year, join the breeding population at a ratio of almost exactly 1:1. This helps to offset the unequal mortality experienced by hens during the previous breeding season. An understanding of sex ratios in duck populations is important for more than just biology. During breeding population surveys, some hens are already nesting and not observable by survey biologists, so researchers used knowledge of breeding behavior to develop decision rules that could be applied to observed drakes to account for unobserved nesting hens. In general, these rules state that single male dabblers in groups of four or fewer males are assumed to be all paired with a hen on a nest, while groups of five or more males are assumed to be unpaired. Decision rules for diving duck species differ slightly based on species-specific nest initiation patterns. These rules helped address the underlying issue of unobservable nesting hens and provided relevant estimates for monitoring and management, but they were rarely validated and did not account for potential changes in sex ratios. Research in the early 2000s found that paired drake mallards behaved as the decision rules assumed, but that research also revealed that unpaired drakes spent a substantial amount of their time behaving as if they had a mate. Because of this, a systematic bias in sex ratios across the breeding grounds could lead to overestimation of duck populations. Researchers concluded that while this overestimation was noteworthy, it would be inconsequential as long as sex ratios remained relatively constant. In fact, work by Dr. Ray Alasakis
and colleagues in the early 2010s documented long-term increases in ratios of male

0: to female mallards during fall, and updated analysis have shown that these trends are continuing. Analytical advancements and long-term data sets have helped scientists make more detailed evaluations of spring sex ratios among more than 10 species of ducks. This work is shedding light on assumptions of the past as well as the current state of duck populations. Preliminary estimates indicate that over the last 30 years, spring sex ratios for mallards have increased from 1.4 drakes per hen to nearly 2 drakes per hen. Smaller but more important changes in sex ratios have also occurred in other species such as blue-winged teal, northern pintails, and even some European duck populations. Disparate sex ratios are not necessarily a sign of unhealthy populations, but abrupt changes or longer-term trends among several species could be a sign of large-scale environmental changes. Analyses of banding data indicate that changes in sex ratios have been primarily driven by decreases in female survival during the breeding season. This is particularly concerning because the female component of the population is disproportionately important in sustaining populations. Male-biased sex ratios may have other impacts on population dynamics. In extreme cases, too many males may compete with females for habitat resources or exposed females to high levels of harassment, impacting females' ability to secure resources for breeding. Because of these discoveries, waterfowl researchers and managers are actively exploring new approaches to account for shifting sex ratios and population estimation methods. More importantly, large-scale research will likely be needed to identify the causes of lower female breeding season survival and assess opportunities for addressing it through targeted conservation efforts. These discoveries were made possible by the collaborative analysis of long-term data sets, including band recoveries, harvest surveys, and waterfowl population surveys, all of which depend on the dedicated participation of waterfowl hunters and conservation professionals across North America. While management actions that could help address changing sex ratios in ducks have yet to be determined, it is clear that no other research method can duplicate the continental scope and scientific impact of these data sets. In addition, the waterfowl management community is constantly looking for better ways to collect and analyze the data that informs our decisions, and never have the opportunities been more exciting than today. Scientists from federal, state, university, and nonprofit organizations are re-examining methodologies used in waterfowl population and harvest surveys with the goal of building a more modern system of data collection. While traditional methods have served the resource well for over 70 years, new technologies are certain to foster innovation in the future, which will help managers refine how they monitor and manage waterfowl populations for decades to come. Stay tuned. Frank Baldwin is a wildlife biologist with the Canada Wildlife Service in Winnipeg, Manitoba. Dr. Tom Reike is the James K. Ringelmann Chair in Waterfowl Conservation at the University of Montana in Missoula, Montana. Dr. Mike Brasher is Senior Waterfowl Scientist at DU National Headquarters in Memphis, Tennessee. And now for the last page essay, Virtual Waterfowling by Doug Larson. That's a pretty curious title, Virtual Waterfowling. I know it's the middle of summer, but this is when I usually start daydreaming about duck hunting. It might be a scorcher outside, but to me it feels like fall is almost kind of practically here. Hunting season is certainly getting closer, and the blind building, decoy painting, and outboard maintenance seasons are already in full swing. Speaking of daydreaming, I recently visited my friend Garrett's convenience store on the outskirts of our little town. It's tidy and has gas pumps, basic groceries, hot dogs on a roller, and lottery tickets. You've been in 1,000 stores just like it. In one corner, Garrett has a walk-in beer cooler. I went in there just to browse his selection of cold liquids, and I lingered inside just to enjoy the frigid man-made air. As I sat down on a stack of crates, an idea swept over me like a cool wave. Duck hunters should have access to virtual off-season experiences, just like golfers do. With these modern high-tech golf simulators, you and your friends can enjoy a round of virtual golf in a nice, warm indoor facility in the middle of winter. You can choose which golf course you wish to play, and each hole is projected on a wall-sized screen. You can tee it up at Pebble Beach, for example. When you hit a real golf ball into the screen, you see it transform into a virtual ball that, through the miracle of technology, travels down the fairway. While it clearly isn't real golf, it is certainly better than not golfing. Sitting there, I wondered if my buddies and I could come up with something similar for waterfowlers. Think about it. In the middle of summer, we could get together in what would essentially be a large high-tech beer cooler where we would put on warm jackets and duck call lanyards, sit side by side on a bench, and flip a switch to turn on a large digital display. From a control panel, we would be able to select from a number of different environments, like cut cornfield or timber hole or coastal marsh. Virtual ducks would begin flying, and we would call at them just like the real deal. Some of the birds would hear our calls but keep traveling. Other birds would circle a couple of times but then not finish because special sensors in the ceiling would detect our buddy's face staring up at them. Eventually, our careful calling would pull a big group of mallards into range. As the birds committed to the decoys, everyone would sit real still. Someone in our crew would call the shot. We'd stand in unison, and mallards would be everywhere, skidding to landing and flaring out of the spread. We would get to work with our virtual shotguns. Greenheads would start falling. I don't know about dogs. Maybe we could bring a retriever and send him to fetch the duck-scented bumpers hidden among the fake but realistic cattails and marsh grass. That would be cool. It's the small details that would really make the experience authentic. We would need a big fan so that there would be wind at our backs and a bit of wind chill to go along with the cold. Some sort of scent dispensers to puff out a little burnt gunpowder after the shooting would be a nice touch. It would also be great if the facility served authentic duck blind food, like lukewarm coffee and gas station biscuits wrapped in foil. This would also be a great opportunity for companies to demo their gear. Maybe there is a selection of the latest gloves, hats, duck calls, and other equipment that we could try out. Maybe even a foot of water on the floor so that... Why are you still in here? Startled, I stood up and turned around to see Garrett looking at me quizzically. I replied that I had been mulling over a terrific business idea. Garrett replied that as long as it wasn't for a convenience store across the road, he wished me well. With a smile, I bought a six-pack of IPA, slipped on my sunglasses, and stepped out into the steaming asphalt parking lot under the relentless afternoon sun. And there is a graphic to go with it. It's entitled Virtual Waterfowling by Dan Burr. And it shows a man from the back. He is sitting on a carton of Northern Harbor beer, and he's got several other brands of beer in boxes next to him. He's got on a jacket and a hat, and on the sides are cold refrigerators with more beer in them, but directly in front of him are three panels, and it shows him in a marsh, and there's waterfowl flying overhead. The sun is just coming up, so it's just about time to begin shooting. There's no dog. There's cattails to the left of him and open water to the right of him. And I guess this is a depiction of virtual waterfowling, but I don't think it's really going to happen. Do you? And that takes me to the July 2026 Furfish game. First article from the News and Notes from the Outdoors. Reintroduce mountain lions to Vermont. According to the Vermont Fish and Wildlife Department, VFWD, a campaign is underway to bring mountain lions to Vermont, led by the nonprofit Mighty Earth. VFWD is asking mountain lion advocates to slow down. While sharing a dream of having a wilder Vermont, reintroducing mountain lions is much more complicated than it seems, VFWD says. Mountain lions are top predators that have not had a breeding population in the state since the 1800s. Mighty Earth told the Washington Post they wanted to have paws on the ground in 4 years. That is, to put it mildly, unrealistic. VFWD says because the agency doesn't know enough about how mountain lions would do in modern Vermont or how it would handle lions in the state. Early research on habitat and public attitudes in the East suggests mountain lion reintroduction might be possible, yet these studies raise as many questions as they answer. How far and fast could the mountain lion spread? What impact can farmers, pet owners, hikers, and other trail users experience? What would this mean for Vermont's deer and other prey? What changes would be needed to accommodate far-roaming cats? How many might end up as roadkill? Many of these research gaps are substantial enough to warrant standalone peer-reviewed treatment in a scientific journal. But Mighty Earth is pushing for a broad brush feasibility study, putting the cart before the horse. BFWD says the comprehensive research needed to answer these questions takes time and needs to be complete before BFWD can responsibly bring mountain lions into the state. Other Northeast wildlife agencies have expressed unease about Vermont moving forward alone. Lions released in Vermont will cross borders into Massachusetts, New Hampshire, New York, and Quebec. Rushing, VFWD says, will jeopardize Vermont's ability to get consent and collaboration of neighboring states, provincial, and tribal governments. Without such buy-in, reintroduction will not end well. So VFWD is asking mountain lion advocates to pump the brakes. And there's a handsome photo of a mountain lion looking to the left bottom of the photo like it is possibly stalking a prey. Photo credit goes to Priscilla Duprez / Unsplash. Next article, Addie's Cougar by David Zeug, Z-E-U-G. And there is a page and a third photo of a cougar on some kind of a cliff, or probably not a cliff, but a hill, but it looks like it's going to jump down. But it is in full fur of a tan color, long bushy tail, one paw set up like it's ready to jump, and the profile shows a very heavy coat against what looks to be some mountains in the background, but they're very blurry, but they're kind of a purple blue with white, meaning snow on the top. Addie Schroeder will be the first to admit she's one lucky girl. For as long as I can remember, the outdoors has always been a big part of my life, said Schroeder, 22, a resident of northwestern Wisconsin. I've always loved everything about the outdoors and was fortunate to have grown up in a family who does too, she said. Not surprisingly, she credits her dad for instilling the appreciation for hunting and fishing. My dad and I share a lot of the same interests, so we spend a lot of time together, said Schroeder, who recently graduated from college and now works as a registered nurse in a hospital emergency department. One of those interests is raising and hunting with hounds. Dad has been hunting with Walker hounds for about 30 years, and I've been going along with him for as long as I can remember. Hunting and training hounds are my favorite outdoor sport. We currently have 10 dogs after our female Dandy's litter of 11 puppies. We kept 3 out of the litter and gave the rest of them to friends in our hunting group. 5 dogs under a year and a half means we have our work cut out for us this summer, getting those young dogs trained so they're ready for the bear season, Addie said. With a healthy population of 24,000 bears, more than adjacent Minnesota and Michigan, and a liberal training season opening on July 1st for both residents and non-residents, bear hunting is a popular activity in the Badger State. The season opens in early September with opening day rotating between hound hunters and those hunting over bait. Addie harvested her first bear when she was 15 on a memorable hunt for a couple of reasons. I'll never forget that hunt. My grandpa transferred his tag to me, which is something you can do in Wisconsin, but he had a couple of rules. He said I had to use hounds and shoot a bear out of a tree, not in a cornfield, which we do sometimes if the bear won't tree. I think he was worried about what could happen to me in close quarters of a cornfield, but things don't always work out the way you think they should. I guess you could say sometimes the hunt picks you. The dogs jumped this bear and caught it in the cornfield, so my dad and I went running into it. We didn't really have any choice. I shot the bear as it was lumbering toward me. It was only 10 feet away. We may have broken a few of Grandpa's rules, but I'd like to think he was still very proud of me, Schroeder said. Another opportunity for Addie to hunt with her hounds came after some friends from Montana came to Wisconsin to train their dogs. This training season is what opened the door for Addie's cougar hunt. when new friends suggested she apply for a non-resident mountain lion tag. I had a lion tag for the 2022-23 season, but Chinook winds melted all the snow that year. I was lucky to draw another tag the next year, too, so we headed west again. Unfortunately, we ran into more obstacles. Our Montana friend, Jared, was sick, but another buddy, Skippy, was able to hunt with us. On the last day we treed a female, I decided to pass on her, but it was still a special hunt since I used my best hound, Dandy, on the hunt, Addie said. The next morning we packed up and headed home since school was starting. I wasn't sure if I'd be able to make another trip. Things changed in the second week of February when a snowstorm went through Montana. The timing wasn't the best. Addie had a finals exam on a Friday and a clinical exam on Tuesday. I couldn't miss either of those, but there was a short window of opportunity. As soon as my exam was over on Friday, we hit the road and drove all night through bad roads to make it to Montana in time to hunt that morning. We looked for tracks and treed another female, but we decided to let it go since our friend Jared knew there was a big Tom around. Still, I couldn't have been happier. Dandy had treed her second lion. The next morning, the lion hunting crew split up, covering ground and looking for tracks. I was riding our four-wheeler and came across a track that looked like a pie plate. I knew this was the big Tom we were after. I got hold of the guys and told them I'd found a good-looking track, so they headed my way. We followed the track a few hundred yards and found an elk carcass the lion had dragged down the mountain. We knew lions usually stayed close to a kill site, so we thought he was close. We dropped three dogs, and Dandy was one of them, Addie said. It didn't take them long to jump the track, so we sat on the mountain and listened to the dogs as their barks became more intense. Eventually, the chase went out of the tracking range and hearing distance. We had no choice but to load up and drive around the mountain to unload the four-wheelers. This took about 2 hours. The anticipation was killing me. A million different scenarios flooded my brain. I was hopeful the dogs would have the lion treed, but there was no guarantee. It felt like it took forever to drive around that mountain range. When they made it to the other side, they drove their four-wheelers in the mountains until they located the dogs on their GPS. Then we started hiking down the mountain toward them. When we got close, I could see the big Tom in the pine tree. My adrenaline peaked and my heart was racing. I'd imagined this moment a million times and couldn't believe it was finally here. I used an AR-223 to harvest this beautiful animal, a Tom that weighed 140 pounds, Addie said. But the adventure wasn't over. The lion had treed at the bottom of a canyon with about a 300-foot vertical drop. That meant we had to drag him back up the mountain. It was hard work, but well worth it. There was another unexpected but highly appreciated surprise on this hunt. I found a sheep skull, too. I was so fortunate to find it on the same hunt I harvested my lion. We had a conservation officer put a tag on it, as required by Montana. That weekend hunt was a short one, but I'll remember it forever, Addie said. Addie and her hounds will likely have many more adventures in the West and back home. If hunting or training her hounds aren't in season, there's deer hunting and family fishing trips for this registered nurse and well-rounded outdoor girl. And there is a photo of Addie and her favorite dog, Dandy. Dandy is a beagle, I would say, and Addie has on a camo jacket that looks like jeans and boots, and she's got a Wisco build cap on, and her hair is hanging down. She's squatting on the ground and has an arm around the dog and another one scratching under its ear, but the hair reaches down in this position to almost her knee. The other photo shows her on snowy ground, a hill behind her, but her cougar is in front of her, and man, it's a big one. With its tongue hanging out, it's laying kind of on its side or more on its stomach. And she is squatting behind it with her arm around Dandy, who's in a perky green collar. She has on a blue sweatshirt, a blue billed cap, and a very big grin. Now there's Fishing for Arctic Grayling by Noah Davis. And the half-page photo shows a man in a blue long-sleeve shirt with the sleeves rolled up. He has on a front pack hanging on straps, tan pants, a billed cap with sunglasses over the bill, a smile, some white facial hair, and he is holding toward the camera so that it looks very big, both hands one's holding a net, and the tail of the grayling that he's just caught, the other hand has the grayling in its home. Despite the calendar tipping into July, Dad and I had to scramble over snowbanks covering the trail. Most were easy enough and a novelty to the hike, but more than one required us to bite the cork handles of our rods so that we could use our hands for balance on the angled path of the north-facing slope. A friend said the lake still clung to a thin layer of ice when he hiked there a week before, but warm days since Saturday had likely opened the surface. To me, the best two times to fish high alpine lakes is just after ice off, when fish are famished and ready to make up for months beneath the hard water, and after the cool nights of September trigger the feed bag before winter. Ice off is tougher to time, but we turned the final corner before we reached the basin. I thought we might have luck on our side. Fish fed ravenously on the caddis hatching in the fresh freed water. After sharing an apple and a few swigs of water, Dad and I strung up our 5-weight fly rods and cast both caddis and mayfly patterns in the cycling fish. The water was so clear that most of our sets were early as we watched fish rise from 5 to 7 feet down as they homed in on our fly. When Dad finally hooked one and I saw it turning sluggishly in the cold water, a grin cracked my face. Together, Dad and I have caught large and smallmouth bass, brook, brown, cutthroat, and bull trout, catfish, and bluegills, but this was Dad's first Arctic grayling. As the fish neared the shallows, the reason why we'd hiked through the snow to this Montana lock was revealed. The sail-like dorsal fin glinted with flecks of aquamarine, while the abdominal fins were ribboned with warm yellows and oranges. These unique colors, a vibrancy one would expect more in Caribbean fish, not from the Rocky Mountain West, disappeared as he lifted the gray fish from the water to loosen the fly. Only when he returned it to the freezing water did the electric streaks reappear, and he held the fish there a moment longer to admire. Now, listen, I must say, I don't see those colors on this fish in this man's hand. Where to, how to? Arctic graylings are members of the salmon family, like trout and char, but they are far less common than those fish in the lower 48. The native range of Arctic graylings stretches from Arctic regions of Hudson Bay to Alaska and south through British Columbia and Alberta. There were only two native populations of Arctic graylings occurring in what is now the lower 48. One is in the headwaters of the Missouri River in Montana, and the other is in northern Michigan. The Michigan population is extinct, but remnants of the Montana population still fin in select waters in the southwest corner of the state. However, as humans are known to do with fish and animals alike, Arctic graylings have been spread far and wide from their natal waters. State wildlife agencies have stocked Arctic graylings in the high mountain lakes and creeks across the Rocky Mountains from Montana absurdly south to Arizona. With a little research, an angler should have no issue finding what lakes are stocked with grayling. Since this is such a unique fish, the agencies invest time and money to maintain them. There are a few secrets on agency websites. Often the travel is the most strenuous part of the grayling adventure, since these fish require cold waters and the lakes are often at high elevations. While most lower 48 graylings will never reach 15 inches, there are some lakes known for producing 20-inch beasts with sails that drape like laundry over a line. With so few naturally reproducing populations, Arctic grayling fisheries are susceptible to die-offs like any stocked fish, which results in a generally younger age class. As lakes are the typical setting for Arctic grayling fishing in the lower 48, most stillwater fishing tactics that anglers are familiar with for trout will translate. The stereotype for Arctic grayling is the same as other native salmonoid species on the continent. They aren't picky. This is the result of evolving in waters where the opportunities for a meal are few and far between. Like native brook and cutthroat trout, but must not let a bug float by without trying a bite to continue to survive in their more sterile systems. Since high alpine lakes in the northern Rockies spend more time frozen than not, the window to pack on calories is short. Check regulations, but grayling are happy with most any natural bait. Small spinners and dry wet are small streamer flies. Flashy, bushy, and baggy are the adjectives you want to apply to your offerings. Arctic grayling mouths are smaller than trout mouths, similar to whitefish, so hooks should be smaller. As water warms, grayling will fight harder, but light action spin rods and 3 to 5 weight fly rods will give you enough reach and more than enough play. Be aware that as water temps rise in the late summer, grayling will move to the deepest parts of the lake for thermal refuge. Fish will be most accessible from shore early and late in the season. Moving water natives. After a few summers of fishing lakes for grayling, I wanted to see what it would be like to catch one in moving water. Better yet, I wanted to catch a native grayling that no one had dropped from a plane. The last remaining native population of Arctic grayling in the lower 48 was a few hours' drive south of me in Montana. So when Dad made his annual trip to visit and fish, I pitched the idea of exploring some new water. It felt strange to be a novice again in an activity I'd done for nearly 2 decades. We waded waters just as we would for trout and whitefish, but we were searching for a fish that was neither. We cast single dries, dry droppers, single nymphs, all in vain. By the end of the second day without grayling action, we were beginning to think we might be dunces. But on the third day, we came around a bend to an old beaver dam that backed the water up enough that a fly would float just slower than a person walking. There, along a downed log, was a rise, then another, a rise different from all the other rises we'd seen. Dad cast first, his fly landing on the bubble line that painted the log side. Each lift in the current was mimicked by the calf hair post, and his purple haze fly was swallowed in a gentle swirl. Each of us held our breath as he brought the fish closer until we saw the neon flashes of the sail, and we cheered in joy. I was up next, but waited on the bank until the fish resumed feeding so that I could have a target. On the third drift, I was pinned to another native grayling. We landed them with reverence. We admired their tenacious beauty in a river with thousands of non-native invasive trout. A few quick pictures, then back into the water. It felt strange and humbling to interact with the last of something. I knew then that I would not bother them there again. Arctic grayling in the Arctic. My most recent experience with Arctic grayling was the place of their namesake, the Arctic. I was fortunate to travel to the north slope of the Brooks Range in Alaska, which is home to our continent's most remote landscapes. There I had grizzly encounters, stalked caribou, flushed ptarmigan, and fished for sea wren, Dolly Varden trout, and Arctic grayling. There I found the source of what I felt the first time I held a grayling years before on a Montana lake. Being that these waters are core habitat for Arctic grayling, the average size of the fish was larger than those I'd experienced in the lower 48. We never found the perfect water for the feeding surface, even though we saw a few hatchling mayflies. One morning, I fished a creek mouth along the large river we were floating, hoping to find more of the toothed of Dolly Varden. The snow was falling and the mountaintops were shrouded. Willow leaves on the far bank rustled in the wind as I cast and swung through the current. Every 30 seconds, the internal bear timer in my head went off and I looked around. When the fish hit, I knew it wasn't the slow chomp of a dolly. It was heavier than the grayling I'd previously caught. After a minute's long fight, I skated in a 16-inch Arctic grayling with a sail studded with ruby and purple. The fish had smacked a streamer meant to entice meat-eating andromous fish. So much for my idea of small hooks for smaller mouths. When a fish needs to eat, they will eat. And in as ruthless a setting as the Arctic, anything that can be swallowed will be. I think this quality is what I admire most about Arctic graylings. Though they appear delicate with their specific needs of cold water, they continue to persist despite the many odds stacked against them, particularly as the southern end of their native range. I enjoy the difficulty of trying to reach and find them, holding their outrageous sail and watching them turn on a fly. Like all native fish, they carry something old in them that ties them to their waters, and I hope that tether remains strong. There are photos. The first one shows a green lake, and in the foreground are a bunch of very large stones or rocks, and there's a lot of evergreen trees, quite tall. There's a man fishing, and then beyond him is a big incline or a hill, also covered in evergreen trees. Another photo shows a grayling, an Arctic grayling, and its top fin is fully open so that you can see the black and golden stripes with some cross pieces to give it a grid effect. But at the top, there's a bright blue part, sort of like the blue on a blue-teal duck. And at the very top is kind of a red stripe. Otherwise, it's more gold and black. Another photo shows a fish similar to what I just described in a net with a hand holding that top fin open. And then finally, the dad is squatting down. He's holding the grayling in both hands. He's got on a blue shirt and that same front bag. I don't know what you call it. It's like a backpack, only it's in the front. He's got on waders, and he is squatting on rocks at the edge of the very green water. Now on to bear hunting, I presume. There is an article entitled Black Bears in the Blueberries, and there is a black bear presumably standing on its hind legs with its front paws on some of the thicker branches of this blueberry shrub that has a lot of leaves, a lot more leaves than it does blueberries. But the article is written by Mike Fitzgerald. The photo credit goes to Tom, T-I-E-T-C, / Shutterstock. Until, and the photo actually takes over most of two pages, the two pages of the title page. Until a few years ago, I wasn't aware there's a time of year when black bears seem to throw caution to the wind in Canada's boreal forest, North Woods. Come evening, they emerge from the spindly stands of Douglas firs and white spruce to feed on the one thing that covers the landscape in thick patches spanning hundreds of yards, wild blueberries. Another preconceived notion I had was that hunting such a landscape involved expensive flights and chartered bush planes to alpine mountain vistas. But again, I couldn't have been more wrong. It turns out that hunting like this is far more accessible than I'd ever imagined. The boreal forest. Canada's boreal forest sprawls across the country's entirety, east to west. It was and still is the scene of massive pine timber operations. This, it turns out, is a blessing for prospective bear hunters because after a couple of years, the clear cuts become infested with wild blueberry bushes that no longer compete for sunlight with the towering pines. Wildfire burns have the same effect. Both create perfect autumn black bear hunting habitat. For bear hunters to capitalize on this, it's important to understand when this takes place and how it coincides with autumn hunting season. Though some of the boreal forest does spread into the more mountainous terrain, most of it could barely be considered hilly at best. Peat bogs, hemlock swamps, and meandering rivers flow into still lake wind through this forest, much like northern Minnesota or Michigan's Upper Peninsula. Bear season. Since this is in the far north, the black bear season generally opens in mid-August, which is also the peak of wild blueberry season. Black bears at this time aren't trying to put on huge amounts of weight, but being opportunistic, most won't pass up a chance to sit and eat a few pounds of blueberries each evening. Once they get a taste for them, they'll keep coming back. My experience taught me many things about this kind of hunting, including how black bears are far more tolerant of each other when food is abundant. It's common when the berries are ripe to spot more than one bear in a patch of blueberries. Many areas of the boreal forest are crown land, Canadian public land. And since timber companies punched thousands of access roads through this once unbroken forest, access is remarkably easy. The important thing is choosing prime bear locations, separating these spots from the less productive places. This isn't always easy, but it's not all that difficult either. The best tactic is to locate several large areas growing wild blueberries. Luckily for bear hunters, logging companies and wildfire make this easy. When those wide open tracts have been cleared or burned out, it takes no time at all for the wild blueberry plants to take over, and even less time for the bears to start feeding on this abundant food source. Getting boots on the ground prior to a trip often isn't feasible, but internet satellite imaging programs like Google Earth can build a solid foundation of locations to try. Ideally, you're looking for timber harvests or burns roughly 2 years old. This way, the berries will be there, but second-growth birch, poplar, and conifer growth won't be so tall you can't see for the long distances. Next to a steady food source like blueberries, water is important. August afternoons in the boreal forest can be quite hot. Black absorbs heat, and black bears tend to stay in cool shadows until closer to evening as the sun sinks. Most of the bears we spotted were within a mile of water, a water source. If a clear cut or a burn straddled a lake or river, bears were generally there in the evening, chowing down on blueberries. Some evenings it was almost too easy. Other nights the wind was a swirling nightmare, sending our scent in every direction, and we couldn't see bears. Those same hot August temperatures that kept bears in the shadows were downtime for my brother and me, which leads me to another thing I learned about Canada's black bears. There's no point in hunting black bears at midday unless it's to hike into a destination you hope to hunt in the evening. During our entire trip, we saw only one bear wandering around in the heat of the day, a tiny boar strolling beside a logging road, eating grass in its ditches. Other than that, we didn't see a single bear until the last 2 hours of legal light. Hot August temperatures require hunters to stay hydrated, too. We kept a life straw, a very simple-to-use portable water filtration system, in our packs in case we ran out of water during our hunts. Much of our scouting was done via topographical maps and boots on the ground, rifles slung over shoulders, binocular scanning. We generally wouldn't arrive at any location until 3 p.m., choosing to spend the hot afternoons fishing the small lakes filled with walleyes, bass, and northern pike. If the bears weren't out, neither were we. Recognizing fresh bear sign from old also goes a long way toward finding bears. This isn't hard, but requires observation, making note of places that have tracks like sandy, low-lying spots, and identifying bear scat. Several times we found new bear tracks crossing our own boot prints from an hour or two earlier. My brother and I also discovered not all logging roads are alike. One day we found a completely washed out road that prevented us from getting where we'd hoped to hunt that evening. We returned the next day with packs, hiked a few miles past the washout, and hunted an area with all the fixings for a great bear spot. It had water, swaths of logging grown up to blueberries, and a topography that enabled us to spot bears over long distances. The result was my brother's bear, a beautiful 250-pound-plus ursine. The road conditions kept other hunters away, leaving unpressured bears in incredible hunting. Most other hunters at that time were chasing moose and upland birds. During our week-long trip, we didn't run into another hunter and only passed four other vehicles. Three were backcountry camping. The fourth was fishing. The solitude comes with drawbacks. Sometimes you need to walk a long way to find an appropriate spot. Also, being prepared to haul a bear out of a difficult area on your back is something a hunter looking to take on this challenge needs to be prepared for. For example, when my brother filled his tag, it was shortly after 5 p.m. and the temperature was still in the mid-70s. We dragged his bear to the nearest shade and field dressed it for a long haul back to the vehicle. The difference in temperature between shade and sun was drastic and kept flies to a minimum. Putting a bear down is one thing, getting it out is another. There were many locations an ATV couldn't reach, and these were the places with better hunting. Some pre-trip physical conditioning is highly recommended for recovering your hard-earned black bear. This doesn't necessarily mean a gym membership and becoming a tank. I didn't, and we fared just fine. Still, getting out and hiking over uneven terrain with some extra weight in a pack, preferably what you'd use hunting, wouldn't hurt. Also, it's not uncommon to see multiple bears relatively close to one another. We saw four bears in an hour one evening. The boreal forest can be a very target-rich environment, so choosing the right bear for your circumstance is important. My brother's bear, for instance, was his first ever big game. Getting him hands-on experience with recovering and field dressing a bear was important. Because of this, I decided to take a much smaller bear than I normally would. I filled my tag with a small boar, and it worked out. It didn't take long to break my bear down and haul it out on our backs to the ford. We still had plenty of time to scout that evening with my brother's tag waiting on a bigger bear. I love hunting big bears in wild country, but if I'm several hours back and from where I began and must hike back at the end of the hunt, especially alone. I'm not pulling the trigger on a 300-pound bear I can't properly break down and haul out. Leaving the carcass overnight would generally be a mistake because the boreal forest is as much wolf country as it is black bear country. Wolves certainly made their presence known, so choosing which bear to take should be based on your physical abilities. My brother's big bear tested us physically and mentally. The result was we learned to be ready for anything all the time. While discussing which direction we should go for our evening hunt, my brother and I looked over a map of the area on my phone. When we looked up, there was a dandy black bear. We discovered it was a sow without cubs, and that made it eligible for my brother. We were not ready for an encounter like that, yet knowing how far into the backcountry we were, we might have anticipated the unexpected. My ultimate takeaway from this experience was that Canada's boreal forest may be some of the most accessible hunting grounds that country has to offer. And if it's black bears you seek, the best time to visit is the first 3 weeks of the autumn season. Never before have I seen so many wild blueberries so densely concentrated and black bears feeding with such reckless abandon. Plan a trip. See it for yourself. Photos. There is one of the brothers reclining in the field with tan pants on and binocs around the shoulder with a red shirt that you can barely see. But a high-powered rifle is resting on the knee of that brother. But the plains look just covered in vegetation. I can't tell whether they're blueberries or not. And beyond the horizon is a sky with gray and white clouds. Then there is another shot of a black bear feeding on vegetation between two tire trails from logging vehicles. There's a lot of green vegetation, not many trees in sight. And then finally, there is a photo of a bear paw, and it looks pretty gigantic, but there's really nothing in the picture to allow you to determine the scale. I just have a couple of minutes left, time for a couple of trivia questions from that Ducks Unlimited magazine that I was reading from earlier. Number one, America's first national wildlife refuge was established in 1903 to protect nesting birds on which remote Florida island? A, Sanibel Island, B, Pelican Island, C, Merritt Island. Well, I know Sanibel Island, and I doubt, actually there is a Ding Darling sanctuary there, so maybe it is A. No, it's B. Pelican Island was designated America's first national wildlife refuge by Theodore Roosevelt to protect brown pelicans and other colonial nesting birds. Well, I knew that Theodore Roosevelt was president about then. And remember the article I read about Theodore Roosevelt earlier in that issue. Number two, which U.S. president signed the Migratory Bird Treaty Act into law in 1918, forming the foundation of modern migratory bird conservation? A, Theodore Roosevelt, B, Woodrow Wilson, C, Calvin Coolidge. Well, I do believe that Woodrow Wilson was president at that point, so I will have to say Woodrow Wilson. And the answer for number two is B. Woodrow Wilson signed the Migratory Bird Treaty Act, ending the market hunting and establishing federal protection for migratory birds. Number three, during the breeding season, harlequin ducks most commonly nest in which areas? A. Prairie potholes, B. Salt marshes, C. Fast flowing mountain streams and rivers. Well, I have no idea. And the answer for number three is C. Harlequin ducks nest along cold mountain rivers and streams, building their nests in dense vegetation or rocky crevices near rushing water. And that's all we have time for. Thank you for listening. This is Linda reading The Outdoorsman for Mind's Eye, saying bye now.
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2: Good afternoon. This afternoon, expect sunshine with a high near 94. Tonight, look for clear skies with a low near 80. Thursday, expect sunshine with a high near 86. Thursday night, look for clear skies with a low near 76. Friday, expect sunshine with a high near 89. Get your weather every hour right here on Mind's Eye Radio, your virtual newsstand.
3: It's sunny and 94 degrees. In Granite City, it's sunny and 97 degrees. In Collinsville, it's sunny and 95 degrees.
4: This is CNN's Soledad O'Brien for the Do the Right Thing Challenge. Young people face enormous daily pressures that often go unnoticed by the rest of us. Society is dealing out tough problems that demand the kind of clarity and courage that Melinda shows here.
5: Each day, we are forced to deal with coaches who expect the world, teachers who expect perfect grades, and the media, which shows a ton of violence on the screen. Children are taught by what they are shown. 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If they are spanked or beaten, they will grow up being unintentionally violent. If they are screamed at, they will grow up with low self-esteem and most likely a short temper. 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
4: 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I'm Soledad O'Brien.
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3: Here's a look at the past week as seen by the writers and columnists from The Week magazine.

welcome to the August 7th edition of The Week with Mind's Eye Radio. My name's Jen. The cover says, a long, hot summer. Can the GOP win back voters before the midterms? And it shows just a sweltering elephant. It's animated. In orange and blue shorts, sitting in a beach chair. It's got water bottles next to it and a scrunched up MAGA hat. The main story. More countries pulled into spiraling Iran war. What happened? The Iran war expanded further across the Middle East this week as Saudi Arabia joined the U.S. in striking Iran-backed militias in Iraq. Yemen's Iran-allied Houthi militant group hit Saudi tankers in the Red Sea. And a U.S.-owned natural gas storage tanker at an Egyptian port was set ablaze in a drone attack. In Riyadh's first acknowledged involvement in the conflict, Saudi and American fighter jets attacked the Iraq-based Popular Mobilization Forces, an umbrella group of Iraqi militants, in retaliation for more than 30 drone attacks on Saudi oil facilities, which the U.S. accused Iran of directing. The U.S.-Saudi operation, which killed at least 20 fighters, came hours after Iran launched a surprise ballistic missile attack at American military sites in Jordan, shattering a days-long pause in fighting. The missiles were all intercepted, but the assault marked a shift in strategy for Iran, showing it was willing to go on the offensive and not simply respond to U.S. strikes. After the drone strike in Egypt's Mediterranean port of Damietta, President Trump vowed to retaliate against Tehran, saying, "It's our turn to hit them." In the southern Red Sea, the Houthis claimed at least four attacks on Saudi-linked tankers since announcing a maritime blockade of Saudi ports last week. Iran fired three tankers, saying it was using an illegal route through the Strait of Hormuz, Saudi Arabia's other major shipping route, and reportedly rejected a proposal from Oman to divide control of the strait and solicit voluntary fees. What did columnists say? Because The Week is a conglomeration of various news sources, articles that week. Iran's escalating attacks, quote, illustrate a fundamental shift in the war, said Jarrett Malson and Suha Maya in the Wall Street Journal. The hardline Revolutionary Guard exerts more power than ever in Tehran and, quote, has grown more assertive and more comfortable with a state of war that could continue for months. It suits them better than a peace in which they'd have to confront public anger over their struggling economy. And their zero-sum stance makes any agreement to the end of the war even more remote, and it heightens the risk of more frequent rounds of escalation. Now, Eric Schmidt and Jonathan Swan in the New York Times said, Trump has been told that a return to major combat operations would be a hugely risky endeavor. At a meeting with cabinet members and top advisors last week, Joint Chiefs of Staff Chairman General Dan Kane warned that such an offensive would dangerously deplete the military stockpile of air defense munitions. Trump and aides are also uneasy about the widening war, alienating Gulf allies, and a growing energy crisis, and sources say, quote, few, if any, in Trump's inner circle believed that escalation was wise. That interceptor shortage could put American troops at more risk, said Ben Finley in the Associated Press. Our stockpile of Patriot interceptors has fallen from 2,300 before the war to as low as 759, this according to the Center for Strategic and International Studies. And our stash of 452 THAAD interceptors has dropped by 40%. To conserve inventories, the U.S. could take more risk, such as firing two rather than the standard three interceptors at incoming missiles. But that might prove fatal for soldiers on the ground. Last month, three U.S. soldiers were killed in Jordan after an Iranian missile slipped through air defenses. Meanwhile, growing hostilities between Iran and Ukraine show that the war's potential can go global, said Gideon Rockman in the Financial Times.
Ukraine last week sank an Iranian vessel in the Caspian Sea, saying it was ferrying military cargo to Russia, drawing threats of retaliation from Tehran. Iran has supplied Russia with drones that have killed a great many Ukrainians. Ukraine says that Russia, in turn, has given Iran intelligence to target American military assets. That Ukrainians are clashing directly with Iran is an ominous step toward a wider conflagration. And finally, Trump is in a bind, said Andrew Egger of The Bulwark. Through months of negotiation, Iran has offered a steady, ironclad position, insisting on an end to sanctions, no nuclear concessions, and control of the Strait of Hormuz. Our flailing president has toggled between two demonstrably failed positions. If we bomb the hell out of them, they'll give us what they want. If we stop bombing them, they'll give us what we want. While he vacillates in the vain search for an exit strategy, the damage mounts. Petroleum reserves, missile stockpiles, global trust in the U.S. These are finite resources that are all being spent down at alarming rates. The next article reads, Fauci sidesteps Senate questioning. What happened? In a dramatic showdown at the Senate this week, Dr. Anthony Fauci, the public face of the pandemic response over two administrations, refused to answer senators' questions about COVID's origins and declared that Senator Rand Paul had an unhinged obsession with prosecuting him. Paul, who called the hearing, said there was a mountain of evidence that the virus originated at China's Wuhan Institute of Virology, and that the federal agency Fauci led funded dangerous gain-of-function research

government server, saying that what he wrote privately and what he told the country are two different stories. In one entry, Paul said, Fauci admitted that only two of the 12 scientists he consulted in February of 2020 were certain the virus had a wild origin. Well, at the time, the doctor was publicly dismissing any possibility of a lab origin. Paul said he'd seek to hold Fauci in contempt of Congress, saying, there will be repercussions to your refusal to testify. What did the columnists say? The Free Press, in an editorial, wrote, Fauci got a lot wrong during the pandemic, including calling for school closures that damaged a generation of children. Now these, quote, deeply embarrassing diary entries show him reveling in his pandemic fame and gushing over the flattery of celebrities. But the diaries do more than expose his narcissism, said Jack Butler in the Wall Street Journal. Quote, they also provide evidence of deliberate deception. In late January of 2020, while publicly claiming the virus came from a Wuhan live animal market, Fauci privately wrote, we know the market was not the source. It was an amplifier. Yet that was written very early on in the pandemic, said Ari Daniel of NPR.org, before all the information was in. And at that time, Fauci was under dual pressure to trace the outbreak and prevent mass panic. Virologist Felicia Goodrum said, we make the best conclusions we can with the data we have at the time. But you keep working, and you ultimately revise the original conclusions. Republicans have made Fauci out to be some kind of demon, said Catherine J. Wu in The Atlantic. Some of them insist that he wasn't simply mistaken or inept, but that he actually played a role in starting the pandemic by funding research that made coronavirus more deadly. There is no evidence of that wild claim. But because people believe it, he has to travel with self-paid security detail, with public health so dangerously politicized. In future pandemics, the voice of science might not be heard at all. Haitians brace for immigration crackdown. More than 330,000 Haitian migrants were set to lose their ability to legally live and work in the U.S. this week, clearing the way for the Trump administration to conduct mass immigration raids in their communities and ramp up deportations to gang violence-plagued Haiti. As the week went to press, a Supreme Court ruling that allows the White House to end temporary protected status, TPS, for Haitians and some 6,000 Syrians was poised to come into effect, with the Department of Homeland Security, DHS, warning that TPS recipients, quote, free trial of America has ended, quote. Fox News reported that Immigration and Customs Enforcement, ICE, was preparing to target the affected migrants in places like Springfield, Ohio, home to a large Haitian community that President Trump baselessly claimed in his 2024 presidential campaign had been eating cats and dogs. And one Haitian woman who works as a nurse in Florida and is a mother to a U.S.-born toddler told the New York Times, her anxiety is indescribable. Meanwhile, the Trump administration is ramping up its immigration crackdown at U.S. airports. While ICE has been working with the Transportation Security Administration, TSA, since last year to detain travelers with deportation orders, recent operations have also targeted people who have overstayed visas, including migrants seeking residency through their American spouses, and those with active asylum claims. Ghassan Shamea, an immigration lawyer, said, quote, you're not talking about people with legitimate pending applications and not people with criminal records. What did the columnists say? Haitians and Syrians living in the U.S. with temporary protected status have been in panic mode since the Supreme Court's decision, said Janice Armstrong in the Philadelphia Inquirer. We're not talking about illegal aliens. They own homes, have jobs, pay taxes. What are they supposed to do? Where do they go? And do they take their American-born children with them?
Kicking Haitians out will also hurt our economy, said Jacqueline Charles in the Miami

Herald. Ohio Governor Mike DeWine, a Republican and longtime supporter of Haiti's causes, noted that Haitians fill many essential jobs, including in the healthcare sector. About 70% of Haitian people who have TPS are employed, said Gisela Salomon and Matt Sedensky in the Associated Press, which means that the labor force just lost 230,000 people overnight. After work authorization for his Haitian cooks and busboys ended this week, one Key West Florida restaurateur was worried about whether he had enough staff to operate. The Trump administration is driving Haitians into an active war zone, said retired Lieutenant General Russell Honoré in the New York Times. Haiti, an island nation dominated by armed gangs, is on the verge of total state collapse. The White House knows it's incredibly dangerous. If it didn't, it wouldn't maintain a level 4 do not travel advisory for the country. Forcing hundreds of thousands of people there will only worsen the humanitarian crisis and feed the chaos. The next article is entitled, Controversy of the Week. Midterms. Will a summer of campaigning save Republicans? Members of Congress are leaving Washington for their summer recess, said Kaylin Razor in Politico, but the break will be anything but relaxing for GOP lawmakers. With less than 100 days left before the midterm elections, and with Democratic candidates up by an average of 6 percentage points in the generic ballot, Republicans must now spend 5 anxious and potentially grueling weeks at home in their districts. They'll try to somehow persuade voters not to punish them in November for the high cost of living, an unpopular war in Iran, and the failure and excesses of President Trump, whose approval rating has flatlined below 40%, and who was loudly and regularly attacking Senate Republicans for failing to pass his Save America Act package of voting restrictions. Parties in power usually lose seats in the midterms, said Liz Goodwin and Ben Binde in the Washington Post, and November was going to be tough no matter what, given Trump's sagging poll numbers. But with the Iran war heating up again, pushing gas prices back above $4, some GOP pollsters are raising the alarm about the widening enthusiasm gap between the two parties' voters. While Democrats are champing at the bit, Republicans are listless and demotivated, with about 1 in 5 reliable Republican-based voters saying they might stay home on Election Day or even vote Democrat. The U.S. at a glance. In Seattle, deadly shootout. Gunfire erupted at a popular food festival near Seattle's Space Needle, leaving 3 dead and 4 wounded, including a 2-year-old boy. Police said this week that the shooting appeared to be gang-related. A witness said he saw a 15-year-old suspect holding a handgun and firing into the crowd gathered for the event, which attracts hundreds of thousands of people. The 15-year-old was arrested, and another suspect, 19-year-old Junior C. Nico Simo, was detained and later died of a gunshot wound. Authorities are still searching for a third possible suspect. 2 bystanders, a 44-year-old man and a 56-year-old woman, were killed in the crossfire, and 4 others were hit by bullets and taken to the hospital. It was a stampede, one attendee said, of the panic as the shots rang out. An entire community is trying to understand how a gathering built around culture, connection, and joy ended in gunfire, said Seattle Mayor Katie Wilson. In Parma, Ohio, GOP seat in jeopardy. Mounting domestic violence allegations this week threatened to derail an Ohio Republican's re-election campaign, leading party leaders to fear they could lose a previously safe House seat in November's midterms. Representative Max Miller, a former aide to President Trump, is accused of abusing his 2-year-old daughter and his ex-wife, Emily Moreno, the daughter of Senator Bernie Moreno, Republican of Ohio. Emily said that Miller held a gun to her head. He threw hot water on her. He hit her head, pushing her against a wall, and he was responsible for his daughter's fractured collarbone
and injured shoulder. "Daddy, kill you," the young child once told Moreno. Miller vociferously denies the allegations and has accused Moreno of being mentally ill and a stalker. GOP leaders worry the controversy could cost them a seat in a critical midterm election where they risk losing control of the House. But Miller refused to consider dropping out of the race. "Texas is turning blue, like I'm losing my seat," he declared. In Lansing, Michigan, outbreak spreads. A former top FDA official this week called for an independent review of the government's handling of the diarrhea-causing cyclosporiasis outbreak, as cases topped 11,500 in 41 states, with the vast majority of them in Michigan. The FDA has linked the outbreak to lettuce from Taylor Farms, the produce giant, which in 2025 donated $1 million to a President Trump-linked PAC, contacted the White House in mid-July to raise concerns that its ties to the outbreak were being overstated. Days later, the FDA retracted one test result it said was a false positive, but said it still supported Taylor Farms' voluntary recall of iceberg lettuce from Mexico. Health officials in North Carolina last week said their investigation suggests that parsley and cilantro may be behind recent increases in cases. Trump's former top food safety official, Frank Yiannis, said the FDA has bungled its response to the outbreak, which began in May. He said it is starting to approach a catastrophic level. In Arlington, Virginia, Air Force One targeted a credible threat that Iranian proxies were targeting President Trump prompted officials to abandon a Qatari-donated Boeing jet that was being used as Air Force One for a return flight from Turkey last month, according to the New York Times. Trump had flown to Ankara for the NATO summit on the donated luxury aircraft, which he was eager to showcase after demanding the plane be rushed into use. Trump was said to have been personally involved in the plane's overhaul, which led to ballooning costs and trade-offs in security features. Sources told the Times that the threat emerged while Trump was at the summit. The Secret Service urged Trump to switch to an older plane with a full suite of security measures. The Justice Department last week withdrew subpoenas for the phone records and sources of five Times journalists who reported on the plane switch. In Washington, D.C., Graham honored. National and world leaders this week attended the funeral of Senator Lindsey Graham and held a series of high-stakes meetings behind the scenes. During a service at Washington National Cathedral, President Trump eulogized the South Carolina Republican, who died in July at age 71, calling him one of the great figures in Senate history. "Virtually everyone liked Graham," Trump joked. Quote, "Well, not everybody, but it sounds good." Ukrainian President Volodymyr Zelensky and Israeli Prime Minister Benjamin Netanyahu were in attendance, and they separately met with Trump to advance goals that the hawkish Graham supported. Zelensky requested more U.S. military aid to help push back Russia's invasion of Ukraine, while Netanyahu aimed to defuse tensions with Trump and keep him engaged in the Iran war. In Graham's honor, the Senate this week voted 86-12 to advance a bill that would impose sweeping new sanctions on Russia and Iran. And still in Washington, D.C., retribution. The Trump administration admitted to canceling billions of dollars in grants out of vengeance against blue states, the New York Times reported last week. When the White House eliminated over $7.5 billion in clean energy grants in October, officials claimed they were simply trying to keep taxpayer money from going to waste. But that wasn't true. In a little-noticed July court filing, an Energy Department official acknowledged cutting 284 grants based solely on politics. All but one grant recipient was located in a state that voted for Kamala Harris in 2024 and has two senators who caucus with Democrats. The administration left untouched 340 energy grants in red states, even though the Energy Department had recommended canceling them.
The filing was part of a class action lawsuit aimed to reverse the administration's move. President Trump knows how important these Biden area grants are to the American people, said Representative Jamie Raskin, Democrat of Maryland, which is why he did not cut them off in the red states. The world at a glance. Toronto, U.S. consulate shooting. The U.S. consulate in Toronto was targeted this week in an overnight drive-by shooting, the second such attack in 5 months. Nobody was injured, but the facade was damaged. Toronto police parked outside the building, chased a white Honda Accord with no license plates for nearly an hour, reaching speeds of 90 miles per hour on city streets, but ultimately gave up. The consulate was first targeted in a similar drive-by in March, and two men, Sheldon Tracy Stewart, 18, and Zara Jabi, 19, were charged in that shooting in June. Because of the war in the Middle East and the widespread anger at the U.S. over President Trump's tariffs and annexation threats, Canada beefed up security at U.S. diplomatic offices months ago. In Berlin, Pride attack. A man known to authorities as an Islamist radical plowed a van into a crowd at a Berlin Pride event last week, killing one woman and wounding 29 other people. The driver, Abdul Balout, 21, a German with Lebanese roots, was fatally shot by police after he rushed officers while brandishing a knife. Balout, I'm not sure how to say that name, had traveled to Lebanon in 2025 with the intent of joining ISIS in Syria. He was arrested and extradited back to Germany, where a court convicted him of preparing a violent act, but suspended the sentence. He was released in May with orders to attend a de-radicalization program. Chancellor Friedrich Merz called for stricter monitoring of such cases, saying that Balout should not have been allowed near Pride. The Hague, Netherlands. Prosecutor fired. International Criminal Court member states removed top prosecutor Karim Khan last week after a 20-month investigation into sexual misconduct allegations. Khan, who elevated the ICC's visibility by issuing an arrest warrant for Israeli Prime Minister Benjamin Netanyahu over alleged Gaza war crimes, was accused of sexual assault by a staff member in 2024. A second person, an unpaid intern, accused him of sexual misconduct in 2025. Khan denied wrongdoing but took voluntary leave, and the ICC's oversight body suspended him in June, setting up a final review by member states. The Trump administration in July called for the court to be dismantled. In Bordeaux, France, intense wildfires. More than 330,000 people in France and Spain were forced to evacuate this week, fleeing ferocious wildfires, expected to intensify in the summer's fourth record heat wave. In June, France logged more than 5,700 excess deaths attributed to the heat, so almost 6,000 heat-related deaths. The blazes have burned 300,000 acres, destroying hundreds of homes and buildings. The Gironde fire alone, France's worst since World War II, has blackened an area four times the size of Paris. This is an unprecedented fire that we've never seen before in France, said Sophie Brocas, top federal official in the Department of Gironde. It's a fire that can create its own wind and can jump several kilometers. San Andres Villa Seca, Guatemala, deportee killed. A Guatemalan man who was deported from the U.S. and his wife, who self-deported, were found bound and shot dead in a sugarcane field last week, their 14-month-old American daughter crying by their side. And the photo, it's a black and white photo, shows the couple smiling in front of the altar at a church service. He's wearing a white shirt with clean-cut hair, and she's in a white dress. She's got long brown hair and a pretty smile. She's wearing a jean jacket.
Nixon Giovanni Perez Paz, 43, and his brother were last year detained by ICE in Overland, Missouri, while driving to a roofing job, and both were deported shortly after. His wife, Gonzalez de la Cruz, 25, left the U.S. with the couple's three daughters just a few weeks ago to reunite the family. Relatives of the slain family had originally left Guatemala to escape the rampant violence. If immigration hadn't picked up my brother, my sister-in-law would still be alive, and the children wouldn't be going through this sorrow, said Rolando Perez Paz, Nixon's brother, who said he would now raise the three girls. Brasilia. U.S. officials not welcome. Brazil denied visas to two senior Trump administration officials this week, accusing them of planning to interfere in the country's October presidential election. The State Department said the delegation, including Riley Barnes, an assistant secretary, and Samuel Sampson, deputy assistant secretary, had planned to visit the capital, Brasilia, to hold meetings on election integrity, religious freedom, and freedom of expression. Brazilian officials said their real goal was to spread doubts about the voting system so they could discredit the elections if Flavio Bolsonaro, a Trump ally who is the son of jailed former president Jair Bolsonaro, fails to unseat leftist president Luiz Inácio Lula da Silva. A Brazilian official told the Washington Post, quote, "It is completely incompatible with Brazilian democracy." The State Department called the allegation a baseless lie. In Moscow, targeting Telegram. Russia charged Telegram founder Pavel Durov with aiding terrorism this week, accusing the 41-year-old billionaire of letting Ukraine use his wildly popular messaging app to recruit spies and coordinate sabotage and terrorist acts. Ukraine has been hammering Durov energy infrastructure and retail warehouses deep inside Russia in recent weeks, bringing the war home to ordinary Russians. Russia has tried to block Telegram as part of President Vladimir Putin's push to control internet and digital communications during the war, but 65 million Russians still manage to use the platform every day. The Kremlin said it was putting the Russian-born Durov, who lives in Dubai, on an international wanted list. Durov responded through Telegram's official account on X, which posted a picture of him giving the middle finger. Ankara, too racy. A Turkish provincial governor lost his job last week after he posted social media photos of himself wearing snug cycling tights. And we have a photo. Oh, he looks totally normal. He looks like anybody walking down the street in America going to a yoga class. He's got a long sleeve zip up red jacket on, and they are very tight, but they have, looks like, pads to protect the legs. Black leggings with tall white socks. He's riding a bicycle. He's straddling his bicycle. He has a helmet and sunglasses on. These folks are frankly very normal pants. The images of Mehmet Fatih Sisekli, governor of Ardahan, went viral across Turkey. Turkish President Recep Tayyip Erdogan gave no official reason for firing Sisekli. But members of Erdogan's ruling party, which has a conservative Islamic agenda, said that the governor's attire was not appropriate and that other lawmakers wore modest sweatpants to work out. Former lawmaker Samil Tayyar said, "A governor cannot visit the public in tights while on duty. It does not align with the seriousness of the state." More than 10,000 people signed a petition to get Sisekli reinstated. "I'm an athlete," he said. "The clothes I'm wearing are sportswear." In Seoul, divorce payout. A South Korean court last week ordered AI tech billionaire Choi Tae-won to pay his ex-wife, Ro So-young, $645 million, capping what local media hailed as the divorce of the century. The two were a power couple in the 1980s. He is the scion of the country's second-largest conglomerate.
She is the daughter of South Korea's first president following military rule. The marriage soured in 2015 when Che, who had just received a presidential pardon after being jailed for corruption, announced he was leaving his wife for a younger woman who had borne his child. Ro demanded nearly half of Che's fortune, which, as the divorce dragged on, soared to $5 billion with the growth of his chip-making company. While analysts had expected Ro to get at least a billion, her award is still one of the largest in South Korean history. In Kyiv, Loomer's conversation. MAGA influencer Laura Loomer met with President Volodymyr Zelensky in Kyiv last week and expressed sympathy for Ukraine's plight, a stark reversal for the right-wing provocateur. Loomer said she once believed that Ukraine had started the war and was full of Nazi apologists. Echoing the allegations that Russian President Vladimir Putin used to justify his 2022 invasion, but that she had changed her mind after seeing the country for herself. She wrote later on social media that she regretted falling for Russian propaganda and predicted that more MAGA supporters would join her once they, quote, wake up to the reality that Russia is helping Iran kill Americans. Loomer, who visited the frontline city of Kharkiv, wrote online that one thing I really love about Ukraine is I haven't seen a single Muslim here. In Kumamoto, Japan, damaging quake. A magnitude 6.8 earthquake shook Japan's southern main island of Kyushu this week, triggering a frantic search to dig people out of collapsed buildings, including a shopping mall and a paper factory. This is a race against time, said Prime Minister Sanae Takaichi. At least 18 people were killed in the quake, and some 300,000 were evacuated to emergency shelters. Many others slept in their cars, afraid to go indoors, as dozens of aftershocks continued to rattle the region for days. The quake crumpled roads, knocked out power, and damaged several historic structures, including a stone wall at Kumamoto Castle and the gates of a 16th century Buddhist temple. In the mall, the shocks caused a gas explosion that sounded like a bomb going off. And in Tal, West Bank, Palestinian appeal. Palestinian President Mahmoud Abbas appealed this week to leaders of European and Arab countries to stop Israeli military aggression and settler violence against Palestinians in the occupied West Bank. After Israeli settlers attacked Palestinian towns and burned down two mosques. The confrontation started last week when armed settlers, accompanied by soldiers, approached the West Bank village of Tal. Video appears to show a Palestinian grabbing a settler's weapon and shooting him, and then the gunfire erupting. Four Palestinians, a soldier and a settler, were killed. In the following days, settlers attacked numerous West Bank villages, and Prime Minister Benjamin Netanyahu ordered what he called a wide-scale military operation to, quote, regularize the illegal settler outposts there. Israeli state-backed settler terrorism is intensifying into systematic pogroms across the occupied West Bank, the Palestinian government said. Moving to people. A Ted Lasso star turns pro. Cristo Fernandez had his soccer dreams dashed at a young age, said Jonathan Abrams in the New York Times. The actor, who for three seasons portrayed the relentlessly joyful striker Danny Rojas on Apple TV's Ted Lasso, played professionally as a teenager in his native Mexico, but knee injuries led him to quit in his early 20s. After turning to acting, Fernandez says, he tried to get away from football because it was just painful to remind myself of something that I did and I had failed. Then he landed the role of Rojas, known for the catchphrase, "Football is life." Fernandez had looked like a professional soccer player and, thanks to the show's success, got to meet some of his boyhood heroes, including Mexico's Jorge Campos, Luis Hernandez, and Andres Guardado. "It awakened in me this passion to play football.
He decided last year he wanted to go pro again, and his father, who was initially worried that Fernandez would ruin his knees, encouraged him to pursue his dream. He recently debuted with El Paso Locomotive Football Club, which plays in the USL Championship, the second tier of U.S. league system. Fernandez, 35, is wondering how best to celebrate his first goal of the season. Maybe a Danny Rojas celebration, just so that fiction really imitates reality, he said. Maybe running in circles, that would be funny. Carpenter's profitable defiance. John Carpenter's rebellious streak goes way back, said Steve Rose in The Guardian, UK. In 1953, when The Halloween and They Live director was 5 years old, he moved with his family from upstate New York to Bowling Green, Kentucky, after his violinist father got a job teaching music at Western Kentucky University. "Boy, we were fish out of water," said Carpenter, now 78. "It was the Jim Crow South. Everything I knew, everything about evil, I learned in that small town." Wow. His father had encouraged him to learn violin, and he walked to school with the instrument under his arm. Quote, "These country boys decided I was great to beat up. I was a mark for violence with my violin, which made me hate it all the more." Quote. He embraced 1960s counterculture, protesting the Vietnam War, the system, and all forms of authority. Carpenter was happy to defy Hollywood execs later in life, like when he refused to direct a sequel to 1978's Halloween. "I didn't think there was any story left." He did write 1981's Halloween 2, but after that, Universal Pictures, quote, "took it out of my hands," he said, "but they had to pay me every time they made a movie. I sit on the couch and a check arrives in my hand. I have to admit, with all the rebellion in the world, I am a happy capitalist." Why Nolan is happy to be a Luddite. Christopher Nolan doesn't own a smartphone, said Robbie Collin in The Telegraph, and he has no desire to get one anytime soon. "You guys have all become pod people," the director of The Odyssey, 56, says with a laugh. Why is he so anti-phone? Quote, "partly because I know I'd become horribly addicted. I'd spend all my time looking things up," quote. But his aversion is also about his work. He said, "I find I'm only able to advance my thinking on projects in those pockets of time where everybody else usually jumps on their phone, waiting for a train, in an airport, for somebody to turn up to dinner. As much as he detests phones, his greatest tech foe these days is artificial intelligence. Nolan shuns AI in his films. He used a mix of puppetry, animatronics, and computer graphics to bring the Odyssey's Cyclops to life, and he is delighted that some younger cinema-goers and a growing number of Gen Z directors are utterly rejecting AI. He said, "I've never seen a more rapid graphics to bring the Odyssey's Cyclops to life, and he is delighted that some younger cinema-goers and a growing number of Gen Z directors are utterly rejecting AI. He said, "I've never seen a more rapid wholesale dismissal of a supposedly foundational jump in technology." He cites his own 4 children, all in their late teens and early 20s, and all digital natives. Their judgment of AI slop has become immediate and harsh. They see it for what it is very quickly, he said. It's much easier for them to identify it because it grew out of an online world that they know really well. People in the news. Carly Simon revealed this week she's been diagnosed with Parkinson's disease. "So many people have written to me, kindly wondering about my relative silence in recent years," she said. "The truth is, I've been learning how to live with Parkinson's." The You're So Vain singer, 83, said she realized something was wrong when, after undergoing knee and hip replacement surgery, my mobility continued to worsen to the point where she sometimes could not walk without help. During the same period, Simon also underwent surgery for skin cancer on her face, which made me more self-conscious about being seen in public, she said. Simon kept working during her health struggles, and this month will release her first original full-length album since 2008.
Music, she said, has rescued me more times than I can count. Former 60 Minutes correspondent Cecilia Vega last week

0: accused CBS News execs of pressuring her to insert political bias and, quote, misinformation into her reporting before she was fired in May. Speaking at the National Association of Hispanic Journalists conference, Vega said she was told to add non-existent footage of protesters attacking ICE agents to a segment on the fatal shootings of two U.S. citizens by federal officers in Minnesota, and to introduce an Iran war segment by saying that Tehran is totally outgunned by the U.S. and Israel. She said she was also asked why she didn't interview Vice President J.D. Vance, who grew up in a poor Ohio town, her report on the effects of SNAP food benefit cuts in West Virginia. Vega, 49, said she rebuffed all three requests from the new administration at CBS News. Free Press founder Barry Weiss took over as editor-in-chief of the news division in October. CBS News said that Vega's claims are not based in reality. Sean Diddy Combs was placed in solitary confinement after getting into a scuffle with a fellow inmate at New Jersey's Fort Dix Federal Prison, TMZ reported last week. Sources said the fight broke out after the inmate dissed the rap mogul, who last year was sentenced to 50 months in prison on two prostitution charges connected to the days-long freak-off sex and drug romps that he staged with male sex workers and former girlfriends. Prison staffers quickly broke up the brawl. It's unclear how long Diddy will remain in solitary. The Federal Bureau of Prisons said it does not comment on disciplinary matters or other information regarding individual inmates. The next article is entitled, Cutting the Food Safety Net. Republicans tightened access to SNAP benefits. Millions more Americans are now going hungry. How big a problem is hunger in the U.S.? The nonpartisan Urban Institute reports that nearly one in four adults last year experienced household food insecurity, defined as not having enough to eat or knowing where the next meal may come from. That's up from one in five, so 20% to 25% in 2020. The Trump administration stopped collecting data on food insecurity in 2025, saying that the information was used to fearmonger. But for nearly 40 million low-income Americans, the Supplemental Nutrition Assistance Program, SNAP, commonly known as food stamps, served as a lifeline. The 62-year-old program gives recipients an average of $187 a month to spend on groceries. Qualifying households must have an annual income below 130% of the poverty line, which this year is $15,900 for a single person and $38,600 for a family of five. Nearly 80% of households receiving SNAP benefits have members who are over 60, disabled, or under 18, but more than 4 million people, including 776,000 children, have been dropped from the program's rolls over the past year, largely because of changes to SNAP included in the One Big Beautiful Bill, OBBB, passed by the Republican-led Congress last summer. I'll say that again. 776,000 children were dropped from the food stamp program. With grocery prices up nearly a third since 2020, a growing number of Americans are now struggling to put food on the table. I go to sleep thinking about what are we going to eat, said Dee McDonald, a 65-year-old cancer survivor raising three grandsons in Mesa, Arizona, who last year lost her SNAP benefits. I'm exhausted, she said. What did the OBBB, the One Big Beautiful Bill, do? To reduce SNAP's costs by $187 billion over the next decade, the package tightened eligibility requirements and shifted more financial responsibility to state governments. States became responsible for 75% of SNAP's administrative costs, up from 50%, and the One Big Beautiful Bill also mandated states cover 15% of SNAP benefits if their error rate, mistakes that lead to under or overpayment, exceed 6%. Error rates nationally sit about 10%. Only 9 states are below that threshold. Those above the error rate will face billions of dollars in new costs unless they can bring their error rate down. The OBBB also removed work exemptions from groups, including adults age 54 to 64, veterans, and parents of teenagers, all of whom must now prove that they spend at least 20 hours a week working or volunteering to get their benefits. And refugees were made almost completely ineligible. What's the justification for these cuts? The Republicans who passed the OBBB say the program had become bloated and strayed from its goal of helping society's most vulnerable. They also saw SNAP cuts as a means to finance the law's tax reductions. SNAP has expanded substantially in recent years. The number of recipients has more than doubled since the early 2000s, and the Biden administration lifted average benefits by more than 25% during the pandemic. Agriculture Secretary Brooke Rollins said that a recent drop in SNAP enrollees is a result of a better economy, which means people don't need food stamps, and measures of the OBB that removed fraudulent claimants. But how much fraud is there in the program? While error rates seem high, that's mostly due to unintentional mistakes, often by caseworkers, in calculating how much an applicant should receive based on their income and expenses. And most recipients are not avoiding work to claim benefits. 89% of SNAP households with children and a working-age non-disabled adult have at least one working member. So 90% of households where they can work, they work. But the OBBB is making it harder for them to get on SNAP. States are scrambling to find ways to lower error rates, more paperwork to prove eligibility, phone interviews, AI-run wage checks. The extra workload is swamping state SNAP agencies, many of which were already understaffed. In Massachusetts, over 80% of calls to the agency that administers SNAP are now being dropped. Disconnections happen automatically when there aren't enough agents to answer. Arizona has dropped nearly half of all the state SNAP recipients, including Tiffany Hudson, a single mother of two who had been receiving $600 a month in food assistance to supplement her earnings as a part-time caretaker. After her benefits were cut off, she was told to provide more documentation, including a written statement that a monetary birthday gift from her father was not a reoccurring payment. "We've been going to food banks every week," Houston said, "and we're eating less." Can charities make up the difference? They're trying amid a surge in demand. A New York Fed report in February revealed that nearly 16% of Americans now rely at least partly on donated food. Sometimes people are sitting in a 2 to 3 mile line the night before a distribution starts, said Amy Brightman, director at a food bank in Augusta, Georgia. Beth Fiorenza's food bank in Phoenix has been receiving more than 200 people a day, up from 150. About 40% of them are newcomers. Charities do not have the capacity to make up for this shortfall, said Harvard Health Policy, said a Harvard Health Policy professor. The pressure on pantries. As states shed SNAP recipients and summer vacations halt the distribution of school meals, America's food banks have stepped up. But they too are struggling. Food banks have been getting fewer government deliveries after the Trump administration last year cut $500 million from the Emergency Food Assistance Program. And rising food and gas prices are eating into operating costs. As a nonprofit, we just can't add a delivery fee, said Michael Schaefer, who runs a food bank in rural Michigan. Kelsey Gonzalez said her Central Florida food pantry finds it hard to keep necessities in stock. "We're getting donations, and it's going right off the shelves," she said. Even amid surging needs, some pantries have had to cut back, said Claire Babineau-Fontenot, who served as CEO of Feeding America from 2018 until this spring. The organization's network of food banks distributed nearly 6 billion meals nationwide last year. "But there's not enough food," she said. "Some of the saddest things I've ever seen with food banks is that they have to turn people away." For every meal that a food bank provides, SNAP provides 9. Are there more changes ahead? An appropriations bill recently passed by the House would cut $141 million for fruit and vegetable benefits from the Special Supplemental Nutrition Program for women, infants, and children. Oh my gosh, you guys. I don't know why this is your reader getting frustrated. There is currently a bill that passed the House to cut fruits and vegetables for babies. Okay? The program, in which nearly 5 million children and pregnant and postpartum women are enrolled, has historically enjoyed bipartisan support. And the bill's Republicans' backers argue that the cuts won't limit access. But Trump's own 2027 budget proposal, submitted in April, would reduce the program's monthly fruit and vegetable allowance for children under 5 years old from $26 to $10. $10 a month is not enough to buy the fruits and vegetables that a child needs. They don't care what they're cutting, said Mariah Hamilton, 35, a Philadelphia-area mother who receives WIC for her infant son and is struggling with the rising cost of food. How much more do you think I can bear? She said. We'll end today with a little bit of good news. Where every day is senior day. Some college students are trading dorm life for a room in a retirement community, said Jessica Hall in Market Watch. As Americans face challenges with affordable housing and a loneliness epidemic, a handful of colleges have started initiatives to promote intergenerational living. Marquette University student Dijah Holiday, 25, pays $500 a month for a one-bedroom apartment at St. Camillus Life Plan Community in Milwaukee, about one-third of the local market rate. And in exchange, Holiday does 8 hours of volunteer work per week with the residents while pursuing her degree in counseling psychology. She notes that St. Camillus suits her, but it might not be a fit for other students. By 8 p.m., Holiday said, things get pretty quiet here. This has been your August 5th reading of the August 7th edition of The Week. For Mind's Eye Radio, my name's Jen. Thanks for listening.
1: 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We're Mind's Eye Radio. 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
2: Good afternoon. This afternoon, expect sunshine with a high near 94. Tonight, look for clear skies with a low near 80. Thursday, expect sunshine with a high near 86. Thursday night, look for clear skies with a low near 76. Friday, expect sunshine with a high near 89. Get your weather every hour right here on Mind's Eye Radio, your virtual newsstand.
3: In Belleville and Collinsville, it's sunny and 93 degrees. In Granite City, it's sunny and 96 degrees.
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5: Ever wonder how solar energy works? 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It's solar heated. Notice those large south-facing windows? They're designed to let in as much sun as possible. But most important is that box on the roof. Come on up. This insulated box is a flat plate collector. Want to take a peek inside? The outside of this box is painted black to absorb the sun's heat, and the inside is covered with a reflective paint so that heat stays put. Speaking of heat, here comes the noonday sun, and our chance to see this box in action. The sun streams through the black glass and bounces off the reflective coating. See those copper tubes running through this box? They're filled with water. The trapped heat warms the water, which is pumped out of this box into a heat exchanger. The heat exchanger sends the hot water to a storage tank and sends cool water back to the flat plate collector. Finally, fans blow across the sun-warmed water in the storage tank, heating the air, which is more than enough to keep this house nice and cozy throughout the night and until sunrise. So you see, a bright, sunny day can do a lot more than warm your heart. Thanks for being a part of Everyday Science. 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
3: You've made the decision to listen to Mind's Eye Radio, in particular this reading of the Wall Street Journal from the Tuesday, August 4th edition. I'm Vince Kwiatkowski. We are cruising the back pages of the Wall Street Journal with this program. We're trying to look for something that's different, something unique, something that's not just like that, what you hear 24 hours a day, 7 days a week with my mainstream media. When I'd like to talk in English, but I'm looking for weird stuff, you know, something that either has weird in the title or is about something weird. How about this one? Under the food and drink section of the Wall Street Journal. They actually have that, believe me. I traded coffee for energy drinks and nearly lost my mind, is the title. With the subheading of Inside My Work Week Buzzing on Celsius and Other Caffeine-Loaded Beverages That Promise to Help Drinkers Optimize Their Lives. It's an article by Jamie Waters. I don't think we've had anything from Jamie Waters, so here we go. Let's see what he or she has got to say. Quote, I have such a high caffeine tolerance, I announced to my partner as I cracked open a can of Celsius. These probably won't really affect me. I don't know what Celsius is. I guess it's some kind of a caffeine drink. It goes on. I'm a coffee addict. As an Australian, oh, cool. It's required by law. I down 3 iced lattes daily, a habit I refuse to break even as my bank account groans. Boy, they can get expensive. There's some new coffee shops opening up now. I can't remember the name, but I do like, and I used to not like coffee at all. And now, yeah, but I put a whole bunch of stuff in it. Yeah. Cream and creamers that have no calories, you know, that kind of stuff. Let's get back to the article. She says, Jamie says, lately it's become impossible to ignore the siren call of energy drinks. Oh, gosh. Walk into most grocery stores or gyms and you'll find a wall of sleek cans with the caffeine of roughly 3 espresso shots. Oh, zero sugar and sans serif pledges to accelerate metabolism. These aren't the monsters or Red Bulls of gas stations and sky divers past. Dynamite wrapped in chic pastels, they provide ammunition for a day of pulverizing emails and crushing former Pilates. Yeah. In a culture obsessed with optimization, these drinks are here to help you everything, Max, while embracing wellness vibes. You know, I guess what she's saying is that it makes you, it's supposed to be healthy, but I don't know. Live fit, declared the Celsius cans. Bloom, another energy drink, promises to make you bloom into your best self. These days, you're as likely to see a clean living West Village girl clutching a can of rocket fuel as you are a BMX mounted daredevil or nocturnal gamer. Energy drinks have been athleisured, oh good God, making you an leisure athlete. Oh man. A Celsius is a productive symbol in my eyes, said Natalie Bocci, 27, a publicist in New York. I'm like, I'll have a can and I'll get the job done. Energy drinks are more popular than ever. Sales were up 42% in 2025 from 2021, according to the Beverage Digest Facts book. I didn't know that there was such a thing. Celsius and its sister brand, Alani New stands for nutrition, lead a wave of trendy beverages that fit into the broader demand for functional products like protein bars and Zen nicotine pouches. Quote, I don't think this is a fad, says Bonnie Herzog, who's a senior analyst covering beverages at Goldman Sachs. Aside from a couple of regrettable Red Bull vodkas in college, I'd never consumed energy drinks. But the only thing I love more than coffee is winning. And I worried all these glowing, hyper-efficient millennials were getting a leg up. So for 1 week, I traded my beloved lattes for cans from a range of brands. I drank 16 and a half in total. And so by midweek, I'd nearly lost my mind. Zero sugar, though. Maximum caffeine. If you were recruiting someone to sell a wellness product, my gym instructor would be an excellent choice. Tan, toned, twinkle in his eye. He looks like he should be handing out roses on The Bachelor. Okay, so this is a lady. Okay. So when, class after class, I saw this picture of vitality sipping a sparkling kiwi guava Celsius, I thought, only half jokingly, maybe that will turn me into that. It only made sense to start with his preferred flavor. So I took a swig, and I was struck by the jaw-clenching sweetness. It evoked kiwis and guavas like Twizzlers do strawberries. Afterward, my teeth felt a bit fuzzy. I like this. But I was buzzing. Caffeine hit me harder than coffee does. I could have cartwheeled down the corridor. Instead, I typed some emails very, very quickly. I assumed I could drink one Celsius for every double shot latte I'd typically consume. Nope. They're way too loaded with caffeine. A 12-ounce can of Celsius, or Alani Nu, contains 200 milligrams, a little less than two Red Bulls or five Diet Cokes, and about 50 to 80 milligrams more than each of my lattes. Celsius labels state not to drink more than two cans a day. Wow. I'm glad I haven't done any of these things. Quote, there's a lack of education about the impact these drinks have on our bodies, said Amy Stevens, a sports and eating disorder dietitian. Dr. Rekha Kumar, associate professor of clinical medicine at Weill Cornell Medicine, said most healthy adults can consume up to 400 milligrams of caffeine a day. Research supports the idea that coffee doesn't just make us more alert. It has anti-inflammatory

new guidelines accompanied a government report cite research that links sugar substitutes to conditions such as cardiovascular disease and type 2 diabetes. Quote, zero sugar doesn't mean metabolically neutral, Kumar said. That's the doctor. A Celsius spokesperson said that sucralose has been determined safe for intended uses by the FDA. For most of these drinks, the artificial flavors lingered in my mouth after I drained the can. Then I tried Alani Nu's cotton candy. Oh, God. Which made the others see my green juices in comparison. Kyle Watson, the chief brand officer for Celsius Holdings, said it's the most popular flavor. It might be the sweetest thing I've ever tasted. And was the only drink I could not finish. Still, hot pink bubbles on the can suggested a guilt-free trip. You know? Zero sugar, B vitamins, gluten-free. When I asked Watson if she considered the brand drinks to be wellness products, she said no, adding, quote, we are a choice people. We are a choice that people look to when looking for energy that is a premium with zero sugar. We have essential vitamins. Watson called it function maxing. Good grief. Jake Drawl, D-R-W-A-L, a fit 35-year-old who owns a snack food company in Los Angeles, is careful about what he consumes, meat, vegetables, rice, and Celsius. He drinks them purely because they provide a sharper kick than anything else he's tried. Coffee, caffeine pills, he said. They don't give me the same mental clarity. Oh, boy. If you also drink these solely for energy and not for some other supposed wellness benefit, they deliver. On several occasions, I felt like my brain had been elbowed awake. Have you ever heard that expression before? Your brain's been elbowed awake? Like somebody giving you one of those? Admittedly, this was often tempered by headache. Oh, God, I'll bet. Which Kumar said may have been triggered by a variation in caffeine dose from my usual coffee order and slightly sore teeth. Oh, my God, it makes your teeth sore? Folks, don't drink that crap. Oh, then you got this. Okay, after that, it's a he. I'm a sleepy guy, and I experienced a natural dip several hours after drinking these. Like I do with coffee, I had no trouble sleeping. Two particular drinks made me feel most like my peppy gym instructor. Joggy's solar mango flavor was refreshing, like lightly flavored sparkling water. It was the rare drink that contained sugar from fruit juice instead of sucralose. My favorite Celsius, the not-too-sweet peach mango green tea, put springs in my sneakers when I downed it before a run. One afternoon, halfway through the week, I realized why people get hooked on these. After crushing two Celsiuses, or Celsi, I don't know, in 4 hours, oh Lord, I reached a state that could be called euphoric. I had no idea what flavor the cosmic vibe one was evoking beyond red, very sweet. But by the time I'd finished it, I couldn't have cared less. I was on the moon. I soared through a pitch meeting. It wasn't exactly jittery, but I was able to open my eyes extra wide. I swear that my hair got bigger too, but that might have been a coincidence. A few days later, I was back on planet Earth sipping lattes. I ditched the cans, not because I'm an angel about what I ingest. I just missed the taste of coffee and the way it makes me feel. We're not talking about Evel Knievel here. You know, for a guy who works from a swivel chair, I'm basically function maxing already. So, Mr. Jamie Waters, that was a great article. My goodness, I've never tried any of those energy drinks. I don't think I ever want to. And back in the days when I was traveling in a rock and roll band, I traveled for 20 years back in the 60s and 70s. You know, we had, sometimes we had to drive between cities and it would be 10 to 15

hour drive, and that's after playing all night. And so you might take a pill or two to stay awake. And those buzzes were something, but this stuff sounds like it's just vicious. So just take care if you're going to do those energy drinks, okay? Let's move on. I'm a senior. This Friday, yep, this Friday I turn, well, let's see, okay, I'll say my age is, I'm 25 Celsius, but Fahrenheit, well, Fahrenheit this Friday I'll be 78 years old. And saw this article, the headline caught me. It's the deadliest room in the house, especially for seniors. Bathrooms seem to be designed as dangerous as possible. There are ways to lower the risk. It's from Fred A. Bernstein, another new writer. And Mr. Fred says, if Americans fell less, they would live longer. How about that? In fact, falls are the leading cause of injury-related death among adults aged 65 and older. And many of these falls occur at home. You know, that's interesting. I'm getting ready to see my doctor this Thursday, and they send you the 10-page thing and asking all kinds of questions and everything. And I was embarrassed by the falls I took, you know. But I have a I've cut a trail in the woods behind my house, and there's hills and there's creeks where you gotta lower yourself down saplings and then back up the other side, and it's you know, pretty steep stuff, and I fall into soft stuff mostly. So there, well, we'll see. Anyway, I was embarrassed by how many times I've fallen. The Toronto-based architect and author Lloyd Alter has been sounding the alarm for years about the part of the house he calls the killer bathroom. Mm-hmm. A longtime writer on green architecture, Alter believes that the most sustainable building is the one that remains useful the longest. But when it comes to houses, very few are designed to serve their occupants safely into their 70s and 80s and beyond. Quote, unlike deaths from guns and cars, we don't talk about deaths from falls as something that we can fix, he says. We apparently accept them as a function of aging when they're really about bad design. We spoke with Alter about the dangerous aspects of bathroom design and what can be done about them. Wall Street Journal, okay, says, what do you have against the bathroom? Mr. Alter, it's wet, it's slippery, it requires us to contour ourselves, and it's filled with germs. The fixtures themselves seem ready to maim or kill. Good grief. Wall Street Journal, are there trends that are making things worse? Well, Mr. Alter says, freestanding bathtubs look good in magazines, and they may be safe for people during their peak years of agility and fitness. But they're impossible for older people to get in and out of. The tub edge should be wide enough to sit on and swing a leg over. But these tubs have the super thin edges for effect. And bottoms are often rounded, increasing your chances of slipping as you get in or out. And since there's no walls nearby, there are no grab bars to help you. If you have one of these tubs, it's probably a good idea to reinforce your ceiling, because at some point you might need a winch and a bosun's chair to get in and out of it. Oh, Lord. Yeah. Wall Street Journal. But most bathrooms don't have freestanding tubs. Are ordinary tubs much safer? Yes, says Mr. Alter, but of course most of those tubs double as showers. Whoever thought it was a good idea to combine a tub's curved bottom with a shower, soap, and water. When getting out of this kind of shower, one foot rests on a slippery surface while the other foot lifts high over the side of the tub and down onto what is often another slippery surface. Neither foot is stable. Wall Street Journal, what's the solution? Mr. Alter, everyone should have a stall shower separate from the tub. If you don't have the room, then perhaps you should just have a shower without the tub. We just completed that a couple of weeks ago. Went from a tub
to a shower, and it's great. Love it. Back to the article. But don't put the controls under the water source. 60 years ago, architecture professor Alexander Kira noted that, quote, any number of serious accidents have occurred either through scalding or through the violent evasive movements made by the bathers trying to reach and adjust the controls while avoiding the stream. That's still the case. And of course, every shower needs to have grab bars. Wall Street Journal, yes, grab bars. It's hard to think of anything that could prevent so many injuries and deaths at such low cost. Mr. Alter, there are many more deaths from falls than from fires, but smoke detectors are required everywhere. Wall Street Journal. And what about the floors? Mr. Alter, the likelihood of accidents depends on the floor's coefficient of friction, which is a measure of slipperiness. That's why scientists in Arizona are strapping volunteers into harnesses, oh brother, and lowering them onto wet floors to find out. What they're trying to do is find out what kinds of surfaces are the safest. But you don't have to compute the coefficient to know that matte, M-A-T-T-E, tiles are better than shiny ones. And small tiles are better than the big ones because the grout lines provide friction. Okay. And then there's the perilous commode, Wall Street Journal. Well, we have to turn to a more delicate topic. The toilet may be the greatest invention since the wheel. Surely it's not dangerous. Mr. Alter says, many bathroom injuries involve the toilet. Getting to, from, on, and off the toilet are all opportunities for falls. Some are caused by, here we go, orthostatic hypotension. You got that? Orthostatic hypotension, which is a drop in blood pressure that can happen when you stand up quickly. Straining to pee, or POOP, can also cause vasovagal syncope, which, to quote the Mayo Clinic, quote, causes your heart rate and blood pressure to drop suddenly. That leads to reduced blood flow to your brain, causing you to briefly lose consciousness. Loss of consciousness means falls. Wall Street Journal. But that's not the toilet's fault. Mr. Alter. Oh, well, in a way it is. Anatomically, we're built to squat. When you're sitting, it makes you strain. And the higher you sit, the worse it is. Even regular height toilets are too high. But these days, builders and renovators often chose the taller, quote, comfort height toilets, usually with good intentions like accommodating the disabled. Wall Street Journal. But lower toilets are harder, therefore making more treacherous to get on and off of, right? So what's the solution? Mr. Alter says, I met a Russian engineer who designed a toilet for his aging aunt that starts high, 21 inches, then lowers itself hydraulically to a better position, 10 inches. It's a work of engineering genius, but it's expensive to build one, and it seems not to have gone into production. Wall Street Journal. So what do you do if you're not the aunt of a brilliant engineer? Mr. Alter says the ideal is a lower toilet, which better suits our anatomy, with grab bars that make it safer to get on and off. Almost nobody has grab bars around the toilet, but they should. Grab bars don't have to be ugly and institutional looking. Aesthetically, of course, they are least intrusive when the toilet is in a separate room. And that's how it should be anyway, because that's where the unhealthy germs are. Wall Street Journal. Do you think the bathrooms of the future will make a safety a high priority? Mr. Alter, when the magazines show bathrooms of the future, they are usually just bathrooms of the present with more gizmos and connectivity. Imagine a futuristic bathroom with a killer bathtub at the top of two slick steps, a shower with no grab bars, a computer screen in place of a mirror, and a toilet you'd fall off of if you tried to reach the toilet paper. And we have to stop adding digital bells and whistles and instead
design fixtures that people, especially older people, can use safely. Well, and that's where it ends, right there. Just cuts it right off, and that's the end of it. Wow. Okay, well, I grant you, it can be dangerous in the bathroom, you know. Okay, I've got two articles here in front of me. Let's see which one you think we should do. First one is Animal House star Tim Matheson explains how John Belushi's death became a wake-up call for cocaine cults. That's one. The other one is 10 things you should never store in the garage, no matter how much space you have. So which one do we do? Well, we've got 30 minutes still? Well, then let's do both. Here we go. 10 things you should never store in the garage, no matter how much space you have. Cleaning your garage is the subheading. Read this first. And then there's three bullet points. These are key takeaways, okay? The first bullet point, garages are often damp and lack temperature control, making them unsuitable for items like art, important papers, and books that can easily be damaged. Bullet point two, storing pet food and firewood in the garage can attract rodents and other pests, while hazardous substances pose significant risks. And bullet point three, electronics and temperature-sensitive items like paint and wine should be stored in temperature-controlled environments to prevent damage. Okay. While most of us use our garages to store our cars, they're also ideal for storing just about everything else. But garages aren't ideal for storing absolutely everything. From delicate belongings that could get ruined to items that may attract unwanted pests, here are the key things you should never keep in the garage. Never. Whether it's a painting your kid made or a piece of art you purchased but don't have the wall space for, keep it out of the garage. Quote, because the environment isn't controlled, you're leaving your precious artwork at risk for mold, mildew, other conditions that could damage the works. Artwork should be stored in a temperature-controlled, clean, dry place without any humidity, says Alex Greenberg, founder of art and decor brand Art Sugar. Okay, next, important papers. While most of us don't need access to things like social security cards, passports, car titles, other documents very often, it's a bit risky to stash that paperwork in your garage. Moisture and humidity can build up, or unwanted pests might end up ruining these documents, which can be quite a nuisance to replace. Fortunately, paper doesn't take up too much space, so it's probably not a big deal to find a place in your home office or bedroom. If you insist on stashing documents in your garage, it's best to keep them in a file box, locked in a safe, or in a waterproof container. And then just plain old books. Even if you're way past your college years, there is a good chance you've got a textbook or two lying around. An old dictionary, remember those? Or even that copy of War and Peace you plan on reading every year but don't. No matter what it is, these volumes belong on your bookshelf or someplace else inside the home. Moisture will not only crinkle the pages, but can cause them to stick together or worse, end up creating mold or mildew. If you have books you don't want anymore, go ahead, donate them to the local library or thrift shop. Then pet food. We all love our pets, so it's natural to want to keep extra food on hand. But it's best to leave that 40-pound bag of kibble indoors. Unless you want to attract rodents and vermin, storing pet food in your garage is a terrible idea. These critters are not only attracted to the scent, but they can eat through paper bags and contaminate the food. Done. Okay. Paint. Okay. While it's okay to store paint in the garage for a few days in the middle of a home renovation project, it's not a good idea to keep those extra cans there long term. Most paint should be stored between 60 to 80 degrees Fahrenheit. Extreme heat or cold can ruin the paint's consistency. So while there's a chance frozen paint will be usable when it thaws, it's simply not worth the risk. And then wine. No. I'm not putting that. That stuff stays with me, but wine. Did you buy an extra case or two of wine to give friends and family for the holidays or keep on hand for summer celebrations? It's probably time to invest in a wine rack or fridge
instead of storing it in your garage. Wine needs to be kept in a temperature-controlled environment, or it could impact the taste. Then there's clothing, linens, other textiles. Whether it's sweaters you only wear during ski season, extra bedding and towels, or even sleeping bags, anything that's made from fabric should not be stored in the garage. Moths can eat through the clothing and ruin it. Moisture can cause mold or mildew to grow. Rodents can nest in and chew through those old jeans. And if you absolutely must store clothing in your garage, invest in those vacuum-sealed bags and the airtight containers. And then fireworks. What? Firewood. I thought it was fireworks. You do need to keep your firewood dry to ensure that it lights properly, but a stack of firewood is a total pest magnet, so keeping it inside could mean bringing in mice and insects and other creepy crawlies into close proximity of your home. So use tarps or firewood racks to store it far away from the garage. How about electronics? Unless you have a temperature-controlled garage, the humidity and temperature fluctuations in your garage could damage sensitive electronics equipment. And I guess we're getting close to the end. Hazardous substances. Hazardous chemicals like pesticides can leak in your garage, creating a toxic environment. And gas cans, propane tanks, well, they can also leak, leading to, what, I guess, a fire hazard. It's best to store hazardous products in a separate outdoor shed away from the house. And if you do need to keep it in an attached garage, put it out of reach of kids and pets and in a well-ventilated spot away from electrical outlets or flame sources like pilot lights or heaters. So there. Well, we finished it. Okay, what was the other one we wanted to do? Well, I'm going to have to, I can't find the other one now, but I do have this one. This one means something to me. I went out to my peach tree yesterday, which was full of peaches, and found, oh, they're all gone. Santa's little helpers, the reindeer, came by and took, well, they're not reindeer, I know that, they're deer. But they came and they ate all my peaches. How about this? Want to prevent deer from nibbling your plants? This is the number one repellent. Deer are pretty cute from afar, but the second they wreak havoc on your yard or garden, those quickly turned into not on my watch. Many deer deterrents are available for purchase, and people have come up with some inventive tricks to keep them away as well. One in particular is highly effective, but it comes with a pretty unpleasant side effect. It smells really bad. We're covering it below just in case you want to give it a try and offering some less stinky alternatives as well. What deters deer the most? Okay. Rotten or putrescent, yes, eggs are one of the most effective ways to keep deer away from the gardens. It works because it's offensively smelly, explains Cameron Bonzi, gardening expert with Coast of Maine. The best way to utilize this method is to crack a raw egg in a gallon of water, add 2 tablespoons of garlic powder, 2 tablespoons of cayenne powder, and let it sit for a day before painting the mix onto your plants with a brush, Bonzi explains. You can also spritz the mixture onto plants using a spray bottle. If you don't want to do it yourself, there are store-bought repellents made with egg that have similar effects. Whatever option you choose, the putrid smell keeps deer and other wildlife out of the yard. While the scent is less offensive to humans, because deer have a much, you know, stronger smell, sense of smell, it's still smelly to homeowners and in some cases to their neighbors. However, if you live in an area with lots of deer and are comfortable distance from your nearest neighbors, this repellent can prevent your garden from becoming a snack. But here's 4 natural deer deterrents that don't stink. For some, a stinky smell is an okay price to pay if it means keeping the deer away. Still, others are far less stinky alternatives. Well, there's some exist. Here's what works best, and try a combination of different repellents for a better chance of success. First is physical barriers.
Fences prevent deer from stepping foot onto your yard or in your garden in the first place. Heidi Grassman, a professional gardener and co-owner of Garden Crossings, says that a physical barrier is her preferred option, especially for neighborhoods with heavy deer presence. You can put a fence around the entire yard, or install deer fencing or enclosures around trees, garden beds, and other spots that attract deer. Fences should be at least 8 feet tall, and enclosures should wrap around the entire garden bed. Then there's motion-activated sprinkler systems. Oh, my God. Another effective trick for scaring deer away is using a motion-activated sprinkler system. These detect when a deer or other wildlife comes around, starts spraying, which sends the animals running in the other direction. Tommy Sons, horticulturist and founder of the TN Nursery, said this method scares the deer but doesn't harm them. She's also found this method works best for smaller yards and gardens. Then there's reflective objects. Deer are really skittish, which means shiny items that catch the light or objects that move randomly. They can scare them away. Think pinwheels, disco balls, metal streamers, motion light detection lights, animal figures that rotate, even classic scarecrows. And then finally, there's deer-resistant plants. While no plant is completely deer-proof when animals are hungry enough, strategic plant choices can make your garden less inviting to deer. Quote, I like to use fragrant, textured, or less palatable plants along the borders and garden edges because they can make the first bite less appealing. This guy named Grassman. Plus, they help protect the nearby plants that are more vulnerable. Ponzi agrees, adding that great options include catmint, yarrow, Russian sage, and daffodils. This is kind of a short one, so let's just see what it says. How about this? There it is. They ripped up disgusting carpet in a 100-year-old home. They were shocked at what was underneath. They ripped up the disgusting carpet. Yeah. Mm-hmm. Kim Barker from North Yorkshire in the UK said, discovering this was such a bonus and a real bonus on day one. The couple who bought a 100-year-old house were determined to renovate it into the home they'd always dreamed of and, quote, hit the jackpot on their first day. The couple lived in North Yorkshire in the United Kingdom, where it's not unusual to live in homes from bygone eras. Our new home was built in 1928, Kim Barker said. It's a real project that will be a long renovation to restore it back to a lovely family home. Much of England's housing stock was built before 1919, and the vast majority before 1981, according to data from the Department for Leveling Up Housing and Communities. Wow, they got strange. Okay. In comparison, the majority of the homes across the United States were between 42 and 51 years old as of 2021, according to data from something called Statista. Okay. Now, one couple are inviting people along as they renovate what they describe as their neglected 1920s forever home in the north of England. And their very first day of renovations in the large rural home gave them something to celebrate. Quote, we pulled back all the old carpets in the house pretty much as soon as we got the keys, and finding the original floor on day one was a dream, Barker said. We really did feel like we'd hit the jackpot. A video posted to Barker's Instagram account, at home at Holland Tree, showed the couple pulling up the old carpets to reveal incredible white and black terrazzo flooring with an intricate design. And while it needed a bit of sprucing up, having spent years under the most disgusting carpet and featuring some cracks, it showed the majesty the house was capable of, and the couple said it was a big win on day one. There's an overwhelming amount of work to do in the house, so discovering this one was such a bonus and a real one on day one, Mr. Barker said. And he said they will be definitely keeping it. Okay. All right.
I've had lots of useful comments on my Instagram reveal of how to attempt to restore or at least improve the floor, Barker added. The video got more than 190,000 views, with dozens of commenters sharing the love for the find, calling it amazing and fabulous and so nice. One said she was, quote, so lucky, and another added, that is beautiful. What a find. Barker has big plans for the home now that the centerpiece has been unveiled. As she said, the floor will become the main feature of the hallway, and all the furniture, styling, decor will be designed around it. Barker added, we are a bit of a way off from this, but we really can't wait for the fun to begin. Oh, I located that other article that I wanted to do for you. That was Animal House, which was a great movie. That was a funny, funny movie. Animal House star Tim Matheson explains how John Belushi's death became a wake-up call for the cocaine culture in Hollywood. He was, 33 years old when he died of a cocaine overdose. Tim Matheson is reflecting on the impact John Belushi's death had on Hollywood. The actors starred in the 1978 raunchy comedy Animal House with Belushi's John Bluto Blutarski endearing himself to generations. 4 years later, Belushi was found dead in a bungalow at the famous Hollywood Hotel Chateau Marmont from a cocaine overdose in March of 1982. He was 33 years old. Matheson called working with the late actor a dream come true during an appearance on Still Here in Hollywood with Steve Kmetko. It was right at the beginning of his career, right? Saturday Night Live had been going on for 1 year, I think, when we shot Animal House. He continued, we didn't know what to expect. We thought, oh my God, this is going to be some big star from the NBC's hit show on SNL. He was so funny. He was so huge and couldn't have been any nicer. Matheson, who considered himself one of Belushi's more stable friends in Los Angeles, said that the late star was, quote, very supportive and generous and gracious to him, adding that it was before I think the demons took hold. When asked how his death impacted him, Matheson said that Belushi seemed indestructible. He was so strong and physically strong and powerful and funny. When Belushi died, Matheson was out in Texas performing the Taming of the Shrew. Quote, somebody came backstage after the show and told me what had happened. And it was so sad, you know. It's such a loss, Matheson said, calling him such a special spirit. He continued, John Landis, the director of Animal House, said he's the Cookie Monster and Harpo Marx together. And that's who he is. He had hardly any dialogue in the movie. It was all physical comedy, and it was a treasure. It was a treasure and a pleasure to know him and to work with him. Excuse me. As for the impact Belushi's death had on Hollywood, the Virgin River actor called it the beginning of the end for the cocaine culture. Quote, I think we were stupid back in the late 70s and early 80s. Cocaine was everywhere. I remember first trying it like it was... This isn't bad for you. Oh, my God. This isn't bad for you. Oh, my God. How could this not be bad for you? He added, it was the beginning of the end because it was like John's death was sort of the harbinger, of this is not okay. Matheson compared cocaine to marijuana use and its impact. It's not like you're smoking a joint or something and you're going to fall asleep or you're going to eat a bunch of food or something. Cocaine's a dangerous drug. This is not a good thing, and it led him down a path toward worse, he explained. That was the first time everybody realized, like, when you see your friends dropping at 33. We lost Doug Kenny prior to that, who was a creator of Caddyshack and Animal House and National Lampoon. He died at 33, perhaps a victim of the same kind of excess. Did you know that Cher turned 80 years old? Yeah, she still looks pretty good. Wow. Okay, let's move on. I don't know how much of this I'll read, but the heading is pretty shocking. Visa is slashing 2,600 jobs, 2,600 jobs, as it adapts to changing payments industry. And then the subheading is cuts, mostly in technology and product teams, affect about 7% of the payment giant's workforce. This is Visa.
Visa is cutting 2,600 jobs, or about 7% of the workforce, as it works to adapt to the rapidly changing payments industry. Chief Executive Ryan McNair said that in a memo to employees that most of the roles affected would be in technology and product teams, but there would be cuts across the organization. He said technology trends are creating a once-in-a-lifetime inflection point in payments that is changing how money moves around the world. Quote, to capture the opportunities ahead and best position Visa to lead this transformation, we must continue evolving how we work, he wrote in a memo viewed by the Wall Street Journal. He said AI is helping to accelerate that evolution and shaping the way work gets done at Visa. Visa joins other large companies seeking to streamline operations and improve efficiency with AI. Companies include Intuit, Cisco, and Facebook parent Meta Platforms. They've all announced cuts in recent months, including citing the AI. The payments industry has been contending with the changing way people are shopping and is set to undergo further transformation with the rise of new technologies such as stable coins. Yeah, I don't know what it is. And agentic commerce. Don't know what that is. That have the potential to cut out some credit card transactions. Payments company Stripe and private equity firm Advent International recently made a joint takeover bid for PayPal, which has been a years-long rut. PayPal CEO Enrique Lores said Tuesday during an earnings call with analysts that the company's focus is on its turnaround plan, but that it remains, quote, open and objective in evaluating opportunities tied to the sale of the company. Visa is set to report its quarterly earnings after the market close. Well, just shows that none of us is immune. Kind of on that same measure, malls, once symbols of American consumer culture, are splitting. Some are dying and others thrive. This is the dateline of Livingston, New Jersey. Here we go from Anne D'Innocenzo. She says, I wasn't a mall rat. Growing up in the 1970s, I didn't hang out much with my friends at the local mall in New Jersey. The Livingston Mall, which opened in 1972 with stores including Bambergers, Sears, and Hahn and Company, may have been a bustling social scene for my peers. But my mother's trips to the mall were mission-driven to buy me clothes she called classic, loafers and plaid dresses. I called them nerdy, so forget about the era's hottest fads. Leather platform wedge sandals, candy slide sandals, and Puma sneakers. One hot trend my mom let me have? Straight leg corduroy pants. As a teen, I had them in an array of colors, including burgundy, brown, teal, blue, and forest green. And I bought them at the Gap, which at the time sold Levi's. I thought of these shopping malls on a recent Saturday as I walked the sprawling parking lot of the Livingston Mall, practically deserted. It's the poster child of what retail pundits called a zombie mall. Its last department anchor, Macy's, left in April. The other two big stores, Sears and Lord & Taylor, shuttered during the pandemic. Today, the site features crumbling buildings, overgrown grass, potholes, and old tires. Signs of life came only from a Barnes & Noble, packed with customers taking advantage of its moving out sale. The store closed earlier this month after being there for more than 18 years. It's relocating. The fall of the mall, once a symbol of American consumerism, has long been chronicled. But walking around the decaying site where I once spent my youth hit me hard and underscored how dramatically shopping has changed. It also shows how malls are experiencing a K-shaped split. Really, the high-end thriving, while malls catered to the middle and lower-income shoppers, they're struggling.
Like many malls of its era, the Livingston Mall became a casualty of shoppers' migration to online buying, widespread department store closures, and eventually the pandemic upheaval. There are now roughly 900 malls in the United States, down from a peak of 1,100 in 2008, according to Green Street, which is a research firm. 4 miles away is the mall. Is the Mall of the Short Hills, which features such high-end stores as Nordstrom and Gucci, as well as digital natives like Untuckit. It bustles. I saw groups of teens shopping the racks at stores like Abercrombie and Fitch while taking videos on their cell phones. They're helping to drive a resurgence. These teen mall rats might make cool malls cool again, but I wasn't one of them. From the science section, You know that I'm a rocket ship and space exploration geek. Rocket Lab wins a record $266 million U.S. Space Force contract. The company will perform 12 suborbital launches with up to 6 additional ones. Rocket Lab received a $266 million U.S. Space Force contract, its largest agreement to date, for up to 18 suborbital launches that will support missile defense capabilities. Excuse me. Under the contract, the space company, which provides launch services, spacecraft, payloads, and satellite components, on Monday said it will perform 12 suborbital I think I said that before, didn't I? Suborbital launches, with up to 6 additional launches, the first of which is set to take place by the end of 2026. Most of the launches will take place from the new company location at the Pacific Spaceport Complex, Alaska, in Kodiak, Alaska. It also has 2 other launch sites in Virginia and in New Zealand. Established in December of 2019, U.S. Space Force is the space service branch of the U.S. Armed Forces. The branch is responsible for conducting global space operations and protecting U.S. and allied interests in space. The size and the scale of this contract reflects the Space Force's confidence in our ability to meet their urgent national security needs with speed, responsiveness, and scale, and we're proud to provide the high-frequency launch capacity required to keep the U.S. ahead of global threats, Rocket Lab Chief Executive Sir Peter Beck said. Rocket Lab got its start as a launch provider 2 decades ago, but has been acquiring businesses tied to satellite production and operations in recent years, the Wall Street Journal previously reported. The space firm is one of only a handful in the world that can launch rockets into orbit and has launched 88 small payload rockets, mostly into low Earth orbit, the journal said. Rocket Lab's small-sized rockets is appealing to militaries that sometimes need to get spy satellites into space quickly, the journal said. In March, Rocket Lab secured a $190 million contract from the Pentagon to help test hypersonic flight conditions using its smaller Electron rockets. The company is also working with defense contractor RTX on the U.S.'s Golden Dome, a space-based missile defense shield. Last month, Rocket Lab agreed to buy Iridium Communications, which is a move that would give it control over a satellite fleet and access to wireless resources it could use to compete with SpaceX. Well, you've heard a whole bunch about it. Health officials zero in on lettuce, an explosive diarrhea outbreak probe. And the subheading is Health Department in Michigan, where there are thousands of cases, points to pre-washed salad kits as a possible culprit. Michigan state health officials are narrowing in on lettuce as a possible culprit in the rapidly expanding explosive diarrhea outbreak. I think they're refraining from going to Taco Bell. That's one thing. Top health officials in Michigan said bagged, pre-washed salad kits could be a particular risk based on the state's review of cases. The early signals are telling us that lettuce does seem to be implicated, said Dr. Natasha Bagdasarian, the state's chief medical executive.
Donald Prater, the Food and Drug Administration's acting deputy commissioner for food, said lettuce is one of multiple produce items under investigation as officials race to identify the outbreak's origins. Michigan is the hardest hit by the Cyclospora parasite, with more than 3,300 cases as of Tuesday, more than double the number on Friday. So far, 34 states have reported cases of Cyclosporiasis, a foodborne illness that can cause explosive diarrhea and vomiting, according to the Center for Disease Control and Prevention. The CDC said there are more than 5,100 possible cases under investigation. More than 140 people have been hospitalized, the CDC said Tuesday. Susie Pasquizzo, a 47-year-old Michigan mom of four, said she developed terrible diarrhea and cramping last Friday, days after eating a soft taco supreme with lettuce and tomato and crunchy taco with beef, cheese, and lettuce from Taco Bell. Pasquizzo has been taking antibiotics, which has eased the diarrhea, but she still had stomach cramping Monday and has been weak, missing 2 days of work at a new job. Oh, gosh. And her niece's graduation party. She said she started feeling better Tuesday and has tolerated eating a potato and some soup, but is debating whether to cancel long-held plans to go away this weekend for a concert. It takes a lot, she says, to recover from that much diarrhea, she said. Taco Bell has voluntarily and temporarily removed limited ingredients at select restaurants as a precautionary measure, but it said public health officials haven't confirmed a link to the chain's food or any specific ingredient supplier or retailer. We will continue to closely monitor the situation and follow guidance of public health authorities, Taco Bell said. Lettuce is a tricky ingredient to track in an outbreak because the same supplier can serve restaurants and supermarkets. Suppliers often handle lettuce from various farms, making it hard to pinpoint the single source. The Michigan's health department said its early findings weren't conclusive, that its investigation into the outbreak was continuing. It can take up to 2 weeks for cyclosporiasis symptoms to develop, so health departments have been asking people who get sick to document what they ate over a 2-week period to find commonalities. Michigan's health department is pulling staff off other projects to help assist the Cyclospora outbreak response, Bagdasarian said. Over the last year and a half, funding cuts at the federal level trickled down to the state health department, she said, resulting in layoffs and lost funding for well-established programs. Well, public health is doing more, far more than ever before, with far fewer resources, Bagdasarian said. The CDC stopped routinely reporting data for Cyclospora and several other pathogens last July under a federal-state partnership known as FoodNet. Gwen Biggerstaff, the deputy director of the Centers for Disease Control and Prevention's Division of Foodborne, Waterborne, and Environmental Diseases, said the shift didn't impact national surveillance and that the program is instead designed to look at trends over time to inform policy and prevention activities. There are 10 participating FoodNet sites, including 8 states and certain counties in California and New York, and it doesn't include some of the hardest hit states, such as in Michigan. That is amazing. So, well, we've had a kind of an interesting day today, didn't we? You made the decision to listen to Mind's Eye Radio, in particular this reading of the Wall Street Journal from the Tuesday, August 4th edition. I'm Vince Kwiatkowski. I'm going to be back again next Tuesday, and I most certainly hope that you will be too. So until then, I wish you blessings to you and the family, and talk to you next week, okay? Bye.

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1: Good afternoon. This afternoon, expect sunshine with a high near 94. Tonight, look for clear skies with a low near 80. Thursday, expect sunshine with a high near 86. Thursday night, look for clear skies with a low near 76. Friday, expect sunshine with a high near 89. Get your weather every hour right here on Mind's Eye Radio, your virtual newsstand.
2: In Fairview Heights, it's sunny and 90 degrees. In Collinsville, it's sunny and 92 degrees.

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3: 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If you don't know, the ADA's 36th anniversary is on July 26th. Today is July 22nd, but you will probably hear this episode after the anniversary has already passed. But we at Accessibility Officer wanted just to swing by and highlight the importance of the ADA for people like us, people with visual disabilities. Ellie, what do you think about that? Tell me, well, first off, I mean, we know how, you know, the ADA has affected you and what your disability means, but talk to me a little bit about some of the things you've seen happen so far in Disability Pride Month.
2: So, as B said, July 26th is the 36th anniversary of the ADA being implemented back in 1991.
3: Well, 2026 minus 36 is 1990. So. Yeah.
2: I am not mathing today, but yeah, and I should know because I was born in 91 and I'm 35. So yeah. Yep. Anyway, one thing that intersects every year with the anniversary of the ADA is Disability Pride Month. So it happens right after the other Pride Month, and our flags are actually pretty similar. In some ways, it's multicolored, it's got stripes, but what the meaning is completely different.
3: You know, I actually don't know, you know, and I feel like a horrible person, but I actually don't know what the colors on the Disability Pride flag mean. Can you just quickly go over that real quick?
2: Yeah. So the current iteration of the flag is a charcoal gray kind of rectangle background. Mm-hmm. And it has stripes that kind of go from the top left corner down to the right. They're like diagonal. Mm-hmm. And there's five of them, and they're kind of muted colors. They're not super bright in your face.
3: Okay.
2: So, the stripes are kind of straight and kind of close together instead of being that like traditional horizontal rainbow. Mm-hmm. So, it was created by Ann McGill, and it was revised in 2021 after the disability community kind of came forward and gave the feedback that the current colors were causing some sensory difficulties for some people with certain visual disabilities. So they ended up changing it. Okay. So each of these colors, the red stripe is for physical disabilities.
3: Okay.
2: The gold or yellow one is for neurodivergence, so autism and other forms of neurodivergence. Mm-hmm. White is for invisible or undiagnosed disabilities. So someone knows they have some kind of disability, but it doesn't fit neatly into some diagnosis box. Blue is for emotional and psychiatric disabilities. Mm-hmm. Green is for sensory disabilities. That's for us. Yay, green for blindness and deafness and other types of sensory.
3: Gotcha.
2: And then the dark gray background actually also has meaning. It's representative of the mourning and the anger for the disabilities that were killed or harmed in ableist violence and abuse.
3: Yeah. Well, that's awesome. I'm a horrible disabled person because I didn't know what that flag looked like. But now that I know, that's cool. So if you are a listener and you have a disability, please comment. Let us know what color stripe best identifies you. Or just let us know that, you know, that you are listening. And we appreciate you guys sharing, listening, subscribing, downloading. The numbers are astounding. I say this a lot, and I seriously cannot believe that there have been so many people listening to Ellie and I, and it just literally boggles my mind. We love the engagement going on. We love how you guys are letting us know that you agree with me that pineapple is great but does not belong on pizza. So for those of you who agree with me, awesome, great to have you. For those of you who disagree with me, the door is that way. No, I'm just kidding. but Disability Pride Month is so important because, you know, I see a lot of big companies out there touting so-and-so for being their token disabled person on their team. And then you go to the website and it's just wholly inaccessible, and it kind of just derails their entire platform, you know, and I find it to be kind of ironic in a sad sort of way. I don't want to name any companies or anything like that, but this happens a lot. You know, so in such and such company says, "Oh, hey, here's Billy Bob. Billy Bob is our blind customer service representative. He's been working for 7 years," and then there's like a video of Billy Bob and awesome job. You know, I appreciate that Billy Bob is you know, adding to the our mission, which is that all the U.S. blind unemployment rate is the same as the U.S. unemployment rate. So that's awesome. But the company is using Billy Bob to be basically inspiration porn. And we want to be careful of that as at least I do as someone who is disabled, because, you know, great job for Billy Bob, but, you know, no more greater job than his coworker Jane, who's worked just as hard to get where she is. And so just wanted to be very cognizant of that fact that inspiration porn is not what we live our lives for. You know, then when you go to the websites and explore more about what the company does and maybe even try to get a career with that company, it's like, oh, wow. You know, images lack all text, color contrast up the wazoo. This form field is totally inaccessible. It has no visual labels, has no programmatic names on these form fields. Buttons aren't labeled. And you'll see that happen a lot. And I also seen companies who you know, slap an overlay on, and we should have another podcast, LA, just putting that as a note to talk about the overlay. It's okay for you to disagree with me, but you know, you can be wrong. Just kidding. No, really. If you are a proponent for an overlay, for a digital accessibility overlay, please, again, dialogue with me in the comments. Let me know why I'm wrong. Always happy to expand my horizons.

0: is The World Works Better With Us. And that was selected by an organization called The ARC, which is a disability-led advocacy organization full of a bunch of disabled advocates that are out there doing a lot of good in the world. And their point is, don't just use us for a marketing campaign to sell your product. Don't just, you know, put a picture of a blind guy using your product to make more money, to sell more things. Actually allow us to have a seat at your table. Make your systems, your websites, your applications accessible for us. Give us the job. Let us represent your company in more than just a performative way, but in an integral way that actually can make a difference, not only for the company, for the world at large, and for that disabled person's life.
1: Absolutely. I just saw a statistic, and I'm not sure if it's true, but in 2026, the disabled unemployment rate is 9.2%, and 4.3% for non-disabled workers. So that's a pretty huge gap, considering that there are fewer disabled workers, and then also that it's almost twice the value. And so I feel like Disability Pride Month, you know, all those companies, all those people posting about it, they don't mention these things. And this is what Accessibility Officer is all about, that we're trying to bridge that gap. I think that, you know, it's an amazing mission. It's an awesome mission. So if you are a listener and you have a disability, whether that is disclosed or undisclosed, that is your personal prerogative, but you're looking for employment, please reach out to us at Accessibility Officer. Learn about what digital accessibility is, who we are, what we do, and how we can, at the culmination of our 18-week certified accessibility tester program, give you guaranteed part-time employment as an apprentice here at AO. So definitely just want to bring that up, because, you know, it's good to talk about, you know, what all these disabled people are doing, you know, for the community, which is awesome. I appreciate it so much. But I also just want to make sure that we understand that there's so much more work to do, and we all need to do our own parts to continue moving forward.
0: Yep. We need to walk the walk as well as talk the talk.
1: Exactly. Yep. I also saw, ironically, there was an image on social media where they were touting the Disability Pride Month, and there were images that lacked alt text. So I just found it to be kind of ironic at the same time. So, you know, it makes you wonder who wrote those posts, who uploaded those images, right? Was it someone with a disability, or was it just, you know, let's see how we can push the social media numbers up and get engagement and interaction, which, you know, I guess that sounds a little cynical of me, and I do apologize. That's not my intention. I just know what little information I'm able to elucidate upon, because I pretty much live under a rock, but I'm just trying to share some observations that I found to be a little ironic. But Ellie, have you seen any fun, interesting posts, touting Disability Pride Month?
0: Yeah, I mean, I've seen, like, are you talking about the good ones or the bad ones?
1: Yeah, I don't care. Well, you know, good and bad, because I think it's important to be able to see both sides of the coin.
0: Yeah, I think, you know, and again, I don't want to name any companies in a negative light, because that's not what we're here to do. We're not here to shame anyone. We're here to educate. So, you know, posts from organizations like the National Federation for the Blind, the ARC, disability-led organizations tend to have the best posts, because they're asking people with disabilities for their input.

0: Whereas a larger amount of people who have companies, sometimes big companies, will put these token efforts out there to show inclusivity, right? But you can kind of tell by reading their posts that they probably did not ask for any input from anyone who actually has a disability.
1: Yeah, for sure.
0: And if they did, maybe only one. Mm-hmm. Because, you know, that's the other kind of expectation that the world has for us, is that every single person's disability experience is the same, when that could not be further from the truth.
1: I mean, you know, Ellen and I, we're both blind, we're both screen readers, we're both parents, and we disagree on a lot of different things all the time, and that's perfectly okay. I again don't want to get into anything crazy, but I do feel like the world kind of has devolved into a place where if you dare to disagree with someone, you become persona non grata. And I think it's perfectly fine for someone to disagree with me, so long as you can have a respectful, engaging dialogue with me. So again, if you're a listener and you disagree with anything that I've said, or if you agree with some of the stuff we've said, or if you have your own stories you'd love to share, we want to hear from you. We like knowing that there's people that are being affected by listening to this podcast. Appreciate all the listeners from all over the world, from the United States. Let us know what state you're listening in from Chile to Vietnam, South Korea. Try to get some of the North Koreans to come listen too, if you can. Russia, Chile. Did I say Chile already? So let us know where you're listening in from. Let us know who your favorite host is. If you don't say me, then again, you can leave with those pineapple loving freaks. I'm just kidding.
0: And if you're a pineapple loving freak like me, you can let me know.
1: Hashtag Ellie Pineapple if you're on Team Ellie, and hashtag Yang Pineapple if you're on B's team. We let us know. We love that engagement. We love people commenting. Ellie and I will do better about engaging with you in the comments, so that you can know that we're not just two AI robots who've been given random scripts. We're living, breathing people who occasionally make mistakes. More Ellie, more so than obviously. Disability Pride Month is so important because this is something that people notice. Well, for some of us, people notice this right off the bat, and it becomes our defining feature to that other person. And so, you know, they see me walking down the street, they're not going to think, dad,
0: random guy.
1: Yeah.
0: You're blind guy.
1: They're gonna think blind guy with a stick, and so then it behooves me to show them that I'm just another random Joe. I put my pants on one leg at a time, and nothing's different about me. Like it's not amazing that I can walk to the store and purchase groceries. It's not amazing that I have a job. It is amazing that I have two beautiful kids, though. And that's, you know, I think of that as more of one of my defining features than the fact that I'm blind, the fact that I'm Asian, the fact that I am, working as a digital accessibility specialist. These are things, that's one thing that I take immense pride in. And the fact that I am blind and I'm living this life, I just want to show the world through word, through deed, that I'm just an average guy. I think that's kind of what I perceive to be Disability Pride Month. I'm proud of the people who've come before and who've paved the path and made my life easier. I am so incredibly thankful for the ADA because my parents were immigrants from Southeast Asian countries, and people who have a disability in those third world countries do not lead as good of a life as I do here in the United States, where I have access to services, access to education, access to people who will fight for my rights, people who've taught me to fight for my own rights, for my own self-advocacy. So I'm incredibly thankful for the people who've come before, for the people who are working now to open awareness. And if you are one of those people, let us know how you are fighting the good fight. I want to hear from you. I want to thank you. I want to congratulate you, but not in an inspirational porn kind of way, but in a way that your what you're doing has literally affected my life in a positive way. So we appreciate you guys so much for listening. Ellie, anything else before we close off with your last words of wisdom?
0: Yeah, so I'm here to kind of play a little bit of devil's advocate. I want to remind everyone that disability pride is not pretending that having a disability causes zero frustration or that our lives are easy. Now, are they as insanely difficult and amazing, and are we like little superheroes running around every day doing things that are out of the realm of normal? No, we're not. But it's also not easy. But it's not necessarily not easy because we're disabled. It's not easy because society makes it difficult for us. Mm-hmm. It's because the world is not built for us. It's because so many things that we would like to participate in life are still yet unavailable. And we're here to change that because the world is changing. Technology is changing. Everything is growing and evolving and getting better with time. And that's why it is so important that we as disabled people are not just celebrated, but we're actually given the opportunity to lead initiatives, to be part of product design, to be part of AI development, to be part of all these new upcoming things that are happening in the world, so that we can help ensure that those things are made with us in mind, because we've been left out for far too long. And it's up to us to change that.
1: Absolutely. So last few calls to action that I want to give you. If you're a listener and you've seen, you know, one of these posts, I want you to take that graphic and I want you to run it through, you know, some sort of color contrast analyzer or Axe DevCore. Use your screen reader. Check if it has all text. You know, use your eyes to see if it has any visual text in the graphic, because if the graphic's purpose was to convey text, that's a violation against people who have low visual acuity. You know, take a screen reader. Is there a company that you follow? Click on their website and see if you can successfully navigate through their website and maybe apply for one of their jobs. I mean, don't click the actual apply button if you're not interested, but see how far that gets you. Or if you know, just to see if that process is accessible.
0: Look at their social media. It's very easy with Facebook, even if you are not a voiceover user or a talkback user on your phone, or I guess if you access it on your computer with screen reader, it's very easy to just click on the picture and check the alt text on that picture on Facebook. Does it say maybe an image of flag and text, maybe an image of text such alone, or no photo description available? Mm-hmm. Like, check out what it actually says, because that will tell you right from the get-go how much that particular organization has thought about what they're posting and thought about the population that they are writing the post to represent.
1: Yep. And if you are a company, you work for a big company, you work for a little company, you're wanting to know how you can truly make an impact for Disability Pride Month, you know, Facebook posts are great, right? Social media is awesome because you have access to a lot of information at your fingertips and you get to share the word about how great your company is. And I love being able to just share, you know, things that affected my day, my life, my kids' lives, and how that's impacted me. But what really, really would mean something spectacular to me is if you convinced your company to run a monthly audit or even just a yearly audit on your digital components within your workspace. Are there wheelchair ramps? Are there accessible signs by the bathroom? Because believe me, I've walked into the women's bathroom by mistake because there were no signs in Braille. And that's pretty darn embarrassing. And then publish those numbers. I would love to see that. I challenge you to do that as a company. Publish those numbers, get those audit results from someone who knows about digital accessibility, publish those numbers and let us know what steps you took to remedy that situation. That to me tells me that you truly, really care about Disability Pride Month. Ellie, do you want to close us out with any last few words?
0: Yep, just one. You do not prove that you value people with disabilities by posting about them in July. You prove that you value people with disabilities during the other 11 months of the year.
1: Love it. Thank you so much for all of you for listening, sharing, subscribing. Please continue to do so. Please let us know in the comments what kinds of topics you want us to talk about. We have so many on the docket that we're excited to share with you, and we will see you next time. Spill the tea on digital accessibility.
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3: Thank you, Mind's Eye listeners, for tuning in to another edition of Ear to Ear. As always, I'm your host, Jason Frazier, and this week I have a few special guests on the line. When I introduce the three guests we have, one's going to be kind of familiar. You've probably heard her voice at an audio description event in St. Louis or another time on Ear to Ear or seen her in the community. The other two you've heard now recently on Mind's Eye's airwaves as part of Talk Description to Me, one of our new shows here on Mind's Eye. And all three of them have something in common. They're all three recent winners of the Audio Description Product Achievement Awards. So I said, I'm the only one who doesn't make sense in this conversation. So on the line with me today, I have Megan Harms, who's Mind's Eye's Arts and Culture Coordinator.
4: Also, hi, everybody.
3: Also, I have JJ Hunt and Christine Malik, also from Talk Description to Me. Welcome, hello, guys.
5: Hi, thanks for having us on.
3: It's great having all three of you on to talk about. I kind of want to, you know, talk about the awards that you guys received, of course, and how that, what that meant to you, but also talk about just what audio description means to you. Because I think from my time being at Mind's Eye now here in the past 9 to 10 years, and especially since Mind's Eye started fully kind of going into the audio description landscape here in St. Louis, I've seen how audio description's grown leaps and bounds, not only in the St. Louis community, but nationwide. So definitely want to get some of your thoughts about that here in this interview today. But I'll start off with JJ and Christine and talking about Talk Description to Me in the podcast, and that's been, you guys have been doing for quite some time, that we're now fortunate to have on Mind's Eye. How did that concept just kind of occur to you guys that this would be a great podcast to do?
5: Chris, you want to take that one? That's a specialty.
4: Sure. Oh, sure. First of all, we're so happy to be on Mind's Eye. It's like a family. Yes. We just got invited into, so thank you for that. It's very much a product of the pandemic, because when lockdown started here, as of course, as everyone was, I was pretty disoriented and freaked out. It felt pretty dystopian. And I really wanted JJ's take, a describer's take on what the visuals on the street were about mask wearing and vacant stores and empty streets. And so JJ and I collaborated on a couple of events where we sort of hosted a conversation where I said, so what's this like and what's that like? And we were kind of used to that because we've been friends for a while. And that went really well. And JJ kind of said, you know, I think there's something good here. And we, as we fleshed out the idea, we realized that there really is a gap in the news coverage, because people it's talking heads and everyone goes, oh, well, it's accessible because they're talking, but there's always images. And until we started really fleshing this out, we hadn't really, and me as a blind person especially, hadn't really appreciated how big the gap was and how significant it was. And so as the tumultuous events of 2020 were rolling really fast, we decided to have conversations to try and keep up with them and to help include members of the blind and low vision community in the public conversations on important topics that were happening then.
3: And, you know, just from how I was first introduced to the podcast was, and finding out about it was, of course, through Megan. Megan told us, you know, not only myself, but other members of the staff about the podcast. But, Megan, what really stuck out to you when you start listening to Talk Description to me?
6: Oh, I of course, found it, I think, probably through a Facebook post or a Facebook page or something, and thought, okay, this is going to be a podcasts about audio description, and which is great. I love podcasts about audio description, but it's so different from every other podcast. And I am sighted. I'm a sighted person. I am just as intrigued and enthralled by not just what JJ is describing, but Christine's questions to JJ, that I immediately was, you know, in the office, you guys got to listen to this. You guys turn this podcast out. This is the greatest podcast ever. I'm kind of a fan girl.
4: Very big smile here. Thank you.
6: Yes. And because I thought it was going to be, you know, audio description podcasts or audio description workshops and trainings and things. They're really pretty niche. They're very specific to people who are looking to learn about audio description. And I feel like Talk Description to me is so much more than that. It's so much more than just describing. It's so personal. I feel like I know you guys, because not just because I hear your voice a lot, but because I feel like I know the questions that Christine's going to ask, because I feel like now I know her personality. And I'm always impressed every time, JJ, that you have an answer. And I think, oh gosh, how did you come up with such a great description for a question like that, that is so specific about, you know, the way a 4th of July pizza looks, and that sort of, like, very specific things. I'm always very impressed. As a sighted person, I always tell people, yeah, it's about audio description, but that's not the point. I mean, it might be the point for you, but it's not the point for everyone. Listen to it anyway. So,
3: and, you know, kind of going from that and kind of going to JJ here, and I kind of definitely want Megan, you to chime in this question too. Whenever, you know, when Christine asks you the question, JJ, and you're kind of looking at that, you're giving those answers right away and you're describing everything wonderfully. Do you kind of look at things, not only when you're talking to Christine, but just things in life from like a describer's point of view? Because even someone who is not that great at, I've been to multiple audio description trainings, and I'm not that great at it. I will tell you that. But, you know, I always look at things of like, oh, this is what someone would be missing out of. They're without sight. Do you kind of look at that for all things, or is it just something that just comes, you know, is it something that comes kind of natural now?
5: Well, I mean, I've been doing it a while now. I'm about 20 years into my describing career, and so I think that in part I do just try and look at the world, you know, with the description mindset, you know, like what is going, and that's just partly who I am. Like, I'm someone who loves discovering quirky little things and imagining, like, why is this the way it is? Why does that visual, how did that get created? To who benefits? Who made it? You know, all those questions are just how I look at the world. And then you add the audio description into it and you think, how would someone who who is not taking this in visually, how would they interpret it, or what would they need to get a full story? So then, you know, you add that, and then, you know, you're right, Megan. Knowing Christine and having having had the benefit of her questions for 60 some odd episodes, and then several years of friendship before that, I'm starting to get a better sense of what Chris might ask. And even still, you know, I'll do my prep in advance of an episode, and I'll take pages and pages and pages of notes. And some of the notes are useful. Some of that's going to come up in every episode. And then some of it's going to sit by the wayside, because even though I think I know what direction we should be headed, and I think I've got a reasonable sense of what's important to someone who is interpreting the world more like Christine than like me, Christine comes up with questions and takes me in directions I had not considered, I had not thought of at all. And it's like, okay, now I got to think on my feet. And sometimes there's a little bit of, you know, podcasting editing magic where we hit pause and I Google something and call up an image so that I can live describe it. And sometimes I go with, you know, just my memory, what I can conjure in my, what mental movie I can conjure of what she's asking. So, you know, you pull all of those things together and you get our description rich conversations, which have been just such a treat, a pleasure in my life, both personally and professionally. I think I'm a better describer because of my friendship with Christine, absolutely, for sure.
3: Definitely. And I guess, you know, kind of going to that, Megan, too, as well, for you as a, you know, describer, how do you kind of see things now? Has it changed the way you see movies, TV shows as well?
6: Yeah, absolutely. And I have not been describing nearly as long as JJ. I was a Mind's Eye volunteer in 2017 is when I started. So I've not been describing nearly as long. And honestly, the thing that I get the most is when I'm watching something or see something live or outside, my first thought is, oh gosh, that would be hard to describe. It's not immediately like, oh, this is how I would describe it. It's, oh gosh, how would I describe this? It's a very different sort of reaction. Hopefully someday it'll be more natural, but mostly it's just fear in that moment. How could I possibly describe this thing? So, and, but I do definitely see things differently.
3: And I'm talking with JJ Hunt, Christine Malik of Talk Description to Me, and also Mind's Eyes Arts and Culture Coordinator Megan Harms, all who all received just a few weeks ago, actually, from Achievement in Audio Description Performing Arts Individual that went to Megan Harms, and also Achievement in Audio Description Media Individuals that went to Talk Description to Me with JJ and Christine. So all recent award winners. One thing I want to talk about, too, we talk about Talk Description to Me, and you guys cover a wide range of topics, whether it's, you know, I think you guys covered kind of the difference in baseball, like pre-pandemic to pandemic last year with, like, managers arguing. And then I know that one of our first shows that you guys had on our airwaves, which the show airs Saturdays at 9 a.m. and Wednesdays at 2 p.m., Mind's Eye, was 4th of July fireworks and other activities that go on during the 4th of July. But recently you did something that we won't give away too much because the episode airs again tomorrow at 2 p.m. But you guys talked about a car wash. You described it, and it's something that, as a sighted person, I want to admit that I've never thought about, like, all the elements of a car wash that people, they could probably be kind of terrifying if you break it down to somebody.
5: Yeah.
4: It's funny, if I can tell an anecdote, JJ, that you've told before, because it's so funny. JJ had a family friend coming from Vietnam, and they were talking about what thrill-seeking things can we do, and roller coasters and all these crazy things. And one of the family members said, no, take her through a car wash. And it turned out to be her favorite thing, because there is an element of wistful fun, but in a safe way. And so for me as a blind person, I'd been through them a few times, and they were sort of mysterious, like these big, loud, boomy, sprayy noises happen. But I wanted the play-by-play. And It was a gem. I'm just going to say, I'll stop right there. The episode is a gem.
3: Should definitely check that out, because I was like, it's something that, you know, like I said, you don't really think of, but when you're like, man, like you said, all those noises, and there's like these things, like even some of the things, like the little, like, I don't know what they call them, you guys are probably, good thing I'm talking to three people who specialize in audio description, so they can help me out. You know, so I kind of like the little foam things they have, they look like a big foam roller, they slap soap on the car. Those things could probably look pretty terrorizing coming at you if you're like describing to somebody and they don't really know what's coming at them.
5: Yeah, some of those things are pretty strange. I think I described there was a floppy roller brush, so a big barrel brush. This one was a horizontal one, and I described it as looking like a big wet Muppet as it spun around and all it, like, it was just slapping against the roof of the car and the hood of the car. And it's one of the things I love about the podcast, and it's kind of it's more creative description, it's looser, it's conversation based, so I can throw out a description like it looks like a Muppet, which is probably not going to cut it if I'm doing a description at a, you know, for a museum client or something like that. But in the podcast, the Muppet worked. It worked all right, I think.
4: May I share my favorite turn of phrase JJ ever used? We were doing an episode on the Suez Canal and the ship that was stuck there, and he was looking at a satellite.
6: I just listened to that one, Christine.
4: Did you?
6: 5 minutes ago.
4: Were you not in awe when he said, it looks like a toothpick stuck in a windpipe? I think of that.
6: Christine, my favorite part of every one of your podcasts are Christine's real reactions to everything. I love it, which is, ooh, ah. Yeah. That's my favorite part.
5: Uh-huh. Yeah, wow. I got to say, I like those two, especially I always tweak the transcript. We have a transcript done of every episode. And, you know, one of my jobs is to go through the automated transcript and you know, correct a few things here and there. And so it's my pleasure to always go in and insert the oohs, ahs, ha-has, and huck-hucks. And I have to decide, was this laugh a ha-ha-ha, or was this a he-he-he, or was this a huck-huck?
4: Oh, my God.
3: You just broke the fourth wall and Megan. She didn't know.
4: About each other.
5: Oh, man. Yeah, you know, when we were first starting out and we were coming up with our opening, and Christine put together the amazing sound montage, and it was brilliant. I really liked it when she put it together, and I said, can I make one request? Can you please include your laugh? Can you put your laugh in the sound montage? And it took a bit of arm twisting, but it is one of my favorite parts of that opening montage. Because I think it sets the tone, you know, even when we're having conversations that are serious, and sometimes they're gravely serious, there is, we hope, some degree of our personalities that come through. Megan, it was really nice to hear you say that you were feeling like you were getting to know us through the podcast, because I do hope that that's the case. And you know, Christine's laugh sets us up in that way. And, you know, it is a personal thing. You can't describe all of these things and ask questions about an interpretation of the visuals and without it being a little bit personal. So it's nice. And I think that laugh sets it up. Christine's laugh is a beautiful thing.
6: I'm so glad that you talked her into adding it, JJ, because it's perfect. I'm glad that you did.
4: This whole tanned to blushing cheek. There's some audio description right there.
3: Now, you know, because all of you have had, you know, been doing description, whether it's 20 years, you know, seven years, have some experience of doing audio description. But, you know, like I mentioned earlier, it seems that audio description has really taken a turn to growing and becoming more readily available, and whether it's a different streaming service or whether it's, you know, a different shows or events in the local community. What's kind of just been your journey with audio description? How do you think it's grown, or what do you think still needs to happen for it to be more on the forefront of when it comes to entertainment or arts and culture?
5: Mm. Megan, you want to take that first, and then I'll follow you, or do you want me to jump in?
6: Sure. For me, I came from a place of never knowing in my life, personally, a person who was blind or visually impaired until I hooked up with Mind's Eye. So audio description was, not only did I not know what audio description was, I just didn't have any concept of a lot of things in life. So, even though it's only been these, 5 years, it's so, I do think it's so different. It's not just so different on where you can find it. And I think that has changed a lot in, even in these 5 years, just between, the streaming services and then just during this pandemic when, people started doing everything online and realizing that they had to come up with more accommodations, but just how audio description is evolving itself and it's changing kind of the old way of, especially in America, of, the monotone background noise of, of that sort of thing. So, yeah, I think it's really opening up. And even here, I mean, we're just in St. Louis. We're not in a super big city there, but we have tons of theaters and more are asking for audio description. And I think just the more it gets out there, the more people are going to understand it and the more people are going to want it. So,
5: yeah, I'm totally with you. I think there really has been a pretty dramatic change, like you say, both in the style of description. That kind of nature documentary voice is really on the way out, or pretty much gone at this point. And I think for me, one of the things that's really changed is that the audience description users have been around for a while now, and description creators have been around for a while now, and we speak, we share a common language. There's an understanding of what the art form is. There's an understanding to the audio shortcuts, and so there's room to explore and do new things because the audience is asking, well, if you can describe this, can you also describe that? And we're saying, hey, you know what? I've been around for a while. I've done a lot of episodes of Matlock, and I've done a lot of episodes of Friends. And now, what else is there? And so now we're looking for new things. And I think that one of the biggest changes that I think is absolutely long overdue is that description users and description creators have sat at different tables for too long. And I think that's the fault of the description creators. And I think we are now finally getting it, understanding how important it is to have user creators, have people who are in the blind, low vision community being the decision makers, asking the questions, creating the description, whether it's through the narration or through the engineering side of things. And there are blind and low vision describers now who are figuring out different ways to make that happen. And I think now that we are in an era of description where we are exploring and we're trying to describe new things and kind of everything's on the table, now that we have everyone at the table, it's only going to get better. I'm really curious, Christine, what your experience has been in the last few years, like accessing description. What are the changes that you've noticed?
7: Well, the range of things that's describable, thanks to innovative describers like you, JJ, and a few others in Toronto. When I got the notification that JJ and I had both been honored with the ACB award, I was really taken aback because when I tried to figure out in my own head, what are JJ and I doing? I had kind of landed on journalism, accessible journalism. And I went, okay, that's a label that makes sense. Move on. And I didn't think too much about categorizing what we were doing. But when we got that award, it struck me that I'm getting an award for audio description content. And I'm a blind person who's an audio description user. And that was really disorienting in a really good way. So I guess I'm echoing what JJ said, is that the users are now part of the process too. And particularly for myself to be honored with an award for it. I mean, JJ is sort of the star, but I'm part of the process of creating description by the directions and the topic choices that we make and the dialogues that we have have together. So, yeah, that's been my experience, is that I'm much more involved than I ever expected to be.
6: And I would add, as someone that is newer, I just think, well, that just makes sense.
5: Yeah.
6: Like, why was it ever done this way? Why weren't people who are blind or visually impaired more part of the process to begin with? So that's something that we have really strived to add for our audio description, is just basic things like surveys and feedback and, you know, asking, is this what you want to hear, or is this what you want to hear? Does this make sense? And I think that's part of the reason why talk description to me is so good. And don't sell yourself short, Christine. As much as I love JJ, you are both equally stars, because I've thought about this. As much as I would like to just hear JJ describe things, it would not be the same.
5: Yeah.
6: If you were just describing things. So
5: I am totally with you. I'm totally with you. I actually, when we were trying to figure out in the very early days when Christine and I were, even before we were talking about the podcast, I was trying to figure out how to engage. You know, I was in lockdown. There was lots of visual stuff going on in the world, and I had, how can I get this content out there? And I had an idea for a show called Beyond the Alt, which was to take images that were, you know, out on social media, important images in the world, and describe them like I would describe for a museum or gallery. And I thought, great idea. And I tested a few pieces and they were kind of flat. And the reason was because I was being a very ableist, sighted, centered person, thinking the way I think it should be described is the way it should be described. And I'm the one who's going to figure out what content needs to be described. And I'm the one who's going to do it all. And that was just, it was silly. And it wasn't until we realized, wait, this has to be a conversation. This has to, both sides of this have to be at the table. Both sides of this equation have to be in conversation. And I'm totally with you, Megan. I think that that Christine's involvement, she always undersells her involvement in this. And I couldn't. It's the one thing we disagree about. I think Christine's questions and curiosity really do drive the show, and that's what makes it fully engaging. Otherwise, it's just some sighted guy spouting off, you know.
3: Man, like I said, this has been a great conversation to be part of, not only talking about, you know, kind of, we talk about talk description to me, but this kind of direction of how audio description has gone and kind of what exciting about how it's moving in the future. And I've been honored to be a part of just be here listening and, you know, asking some questions to all three of you who are so talented in this field of audio description and have made such great contributions.
7: Thank you.
5: Thanks, Jay. I really do appreciate you having us on, and really appreciate, you bringing talk description to me, to Mind's Eye Radio. I love the fact that the show is continuing to reach more people and it's because you reached out to us and with the idea to bring the show on to your network, which I really appreciate. So thank you very much, Jason. It is truly appreciated.
3: Oh, no, it's great to have you guys on, and that show can be heard on Saturdays at 9 a.m., Wednesdays at 2 p.m., but there's one thing that, you know, we got to do in the future, and we're going to have to make this work and figure out if it's Megan and I coming to you in Toronto or you guys coming here. We have to do that live episode somewhere and coming to St. Louis. It has to be a thing.
5: I am all in.
6: I have a huge list of things I just want JJ to describe in the city. And I want to, like, plant ideas into Christine's ear. Like, you should ask him about this.
4: I'm always here, Megan. I'm always here.
6: And I do want to go to Toronto, of course, but I think it should definitely be both directions. We should.
5: Yeah.
4: Oh, well, sure. Lovely idea.
5: We'll do one then the other. I think we'll do a two-parter. How about that?
3: We'll have to get you described toast to raviolis and all these things that make St. Louis the St. Louis staples. I don't know if you would describe gooey butter cake. You should just eat it first. It's tasteful. I don't know if describe
7: it. It has the word butter and cake in it. I'm in. Nice.
3: So we'll definitely have to make that happen. But it's always a pleasure talking to both of you, and I always a pleasure talking to Megan because I see her almost every. I talk to her almost every day. So, but all the great work she's done here at Mind's Eye and making sure that St. Louis is probably one of the leaders here in the United States at audio description, whether it's providing it for theaters, virtual events. So definitely always appreciate her attributes as well. Thank you guys for joining us in today's show, and make sure you guys are checking out Talk Description to Me on Wednesdays and Saturdays here on Mind's Eye.
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8: Good evening. This evening, expect clear skies. Tonight, expect clear skies with a low near 80. Thursday, look for partly cloudy skies with a high near 85. Thursday night, expect clear skies with a low near 78. Friday, expect sunshine with a high near 94. Get your weather every hour right here on Mind's Eye Radio, your virtual newsstand.
9: In Fairview Heights, it's sunny and 90 degrees. In Collinsville, it's sunny and 92 degrees.
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11: Ventricular fibrillation. That's when the heart's muscles beat chaotically, failing to pump blood throughout the body. It's the leading cause of cardiac arrest. I'm Casey Morabito. Welcome to Voices of Innovation. In the late 1800s, Swiss investigators published a scientific paper about the role electricity plays in controlling the beating heart. This was a first step towards finding a way to resuscitate victims of heart attack.
12: They had demonstrated that they could create ventricular fibrillation by administering an electric shock to an animal and then use a somewhat larger shock and terminate the ventricular fibrillation.
11: Guy Knickerbocker is a retired electrical engineer. He says the Swiss research was ignored for decades. But in the 1930s, the deaths of a number of electrical power line workers brought these findings back into the spotlight.
12: The power industry was experiencing a few hundred deaths of linemen every year, and because these deaths were typically shock-induced, it seemed like the Swiss investigators' paper might yield to some kind of treatment. So the team in the 30s was asked to look at this issue.
11: Their work led to the invention of the open-heart defibrillator.
12: They evolved a simple apparatus of being able to apply a shock to the open heart, and the most practical consequence of that was, of course, treating ventricular fibrillation when it occurred, typically within the hospital setting, when they were either in the operating room or able to open up the chest quickly.
11: In the 1950s, Guy Knickerbocker was on the team that developed what's called a closed-chest defibrillator. We'll hear about it in future programs. Voices of Innovation is presented by the American Association of Engineering Societies.
13: They may be tiny, but the bacteria living under your feet are vital to human survival. By recycling nutrients, soil bacteria help keep the earth fertile for new crops. We know very little about bacterial populations in dirt. Today, how scientists are using a new technique to count and study soil bacteria on Microbe World. Calculating how many different species of bacteria there are in soil is difficult, but John Dunbar at Los Alamos National Labs is applying a new technique known as DNA reassociation to take a census of the soil. By separating the two strands of all the bacterial DNA in a soil sample, mixing them up, and measuring the time it takes for the DNA to reassemble, Dunbar can calculate the number of bacterial species. He compares this technique to matching up socks after a wash. If all the socks are black, making pairs doesn't take long.
14: But if you have 100 pairs of socks and they're many different colors, at the end of the cycle, sorting them back into the correct pairs takes much longer.
13: Using this technique on a previously studied soil sample, Dunbar found the number of species of bacteria in the sample was 1,000 times greater than previously thought. That's a big difference considering how important these bacteria are to soil fertility. For the American Society for Microbiology, I'm Regina O'Brien. Microbe World is made possible by the Genomics GTL program of the Department of Energy's Office of Science, www.sc.doe.gov.
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Hello, everyone, and welcome back to the program. This edition covers the week of August 2nd, 2026. I hope everyone is doing well and staying cool this week. We've got lots of interesting stories for you this week, so let's get started. Our first story this week comes from Tom's Guide, and you can find them at tomsguide.com. I just went hands-on with the new Samsung smart glasses, and here's why I'd pick them over Meta. This is written by Mark Spoonauer and published on July 22nd. At Samsung, privacy is not an afterthought. Can Samsung make smart glasses you'd actually want to wear? I got my first up-close look at the designs coming this fall in collaboration with Google, Warby Parker, and Gentle Monster. These glasses are shockingly light, given all the tech stuffed inside, and Samsung promises longer battery life than the Meta Ray-Ban glasses and instant access to Google's robust app ecosystem. Plus, Samsung seems to be taking user privacy seriously. Light enough for all-day wear. The first thing I noticed about this intelligent eyewear is how light they are. Yes, the Warby Parker model looks bulkier than my everyday reading glasses from the same brand, but I was surprised how easy they were to pick up. The right side houses a button for firing up Gemini and capturing content, and there's a power switch on the inside of the left arm. There's a camera on the right, LED sensor on the left, and dual stereo speakers in the arms. The Gentle Monster glasses come in a couple of different styles, including fashionable oval specs and more traditional-looking frames that offer clear or tinted lenses. There appears to be a touchpad on the left and right arms for controlling volume, but Samsung was not able to confirm this detail. According to James Choi, who heads Samsung's XR R&D, the company subjected these glasses to drop tests, water tests, high temperature, and sweat. In fact, the company invented 20 different tests to evaluate the durability of its glasses. This includes robots to force the arms outward to see how long they last under stress. Samsung even devised a sunscreen test, injecting it near the speakers. Since these specs should be able to stand up to the wear and tear of your daily schedule. These AI glasses are all about having Gemini always available, letting you check notifications, get answers to your questions, directions, and more on the go. For Samsung, it's not about replacing your phone, but using it less. With Gemini Live on board, you can leverage the cameras, microphones, and open-ear stereo speakers to have conversations on the fly with the AI assistant. You can get real-time guidance on everything from cooking to putting together an outfit or assembling furniture. And because the glasses instantly understand the world from your perspective, the eyewear can be more contextual, and there's much less for you need to explain.